0: after spoiling Serena Williams' long-awaited Wimbledon comeback. The 20-year-old held her nerve against an opponent twice her age, winning 6-3, 6-7, 6-3 on a packed centre court. Joint says she did her best not to let the occasion get the better of her.
1: A full stadium and very loud, but you know, they also cheered a lot for me, which I didn't think they were going to do as much as they did, so that was a nice surprise.
0: Williams will now link up with sister Venus in the women's doubles. Two-time champions France have crushed Sweden 3-0 to book the latest last 16 spot at the Football World Cup. Kylian Mbappe scored twice, equaling Lionel Messi at the top of the tournament's golden boot tally with 6 each. That's sport. I'm Jodie Gill.
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3: For Northland, Great Barrier Island and Coromandel Peninsula, cloudy with isolated showers, mainly in the east. Auckland, excluding Great Barrier, of course. Te Manawatū, including the Bay of Plenty and the Central High Country, also Hawke's Bay and Wairarapa, should be fine. We might still have the odd fog patch about. Expect frost tomorrow morning. Gisborne, cloudy with isolated showers. They clear tomorrow. For Hauruwhenua, Kapiti Coast and Wellington, it's a cloudy Wednesday for you. Nelson, Marlborough, Canterbury, Otago and Southland, fine. We've got the frost back in the morning and in the evening, and expect some areas of valley fog. For Buller, Grey, Westland and Fiordland, cloudy with isolated showers, but some longer fine breaks about Buller. And finally, the Chatham Islands, it's mostly cloudy.
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1: What a day, what a day. Good afternoon. Good to see you here on the platform. You are with me, Leah Parnapper. Also, producer Kelly is here as well. I know we've had some troubles today with our apps and things, but look, I know you're there, which always fills my heart. 0800 333 283 to get in touch with the show. Now, the ACT Party has announced a new policy that would see a tightening of the welfare system, essentially making it harder to stay on long-term benefits if you're able to work. Under its proposed policy, people applying for health-related benefits would have to be assessed by an MSD-approved independent doctor rather than relying solely on their own GP, and existing recipients would be reassessed over time using stricter criteria. ACT also wants job seeker recipients who remain on the benefit for more than 4 months to have their payments loaded onto an electronic payment card that can only be used for essentials like groceries, rent, power, transport, health, and childcare. The card would block spending on alcohol, tobacco, gambling, and cash withdrawals. David Seymour says the changes are about restoring personal responsibility, encouraging people back into work, and ensuring taxpayer-funded benefits are spent on essential living costs. However, one beneficiary advocate disagrees and says it shows a lack of compassion for people who need help. Kay Brereton joins me now. Kay, good afternoon.
2: Good afternoon, Leah. Thank you for having me.
1: No, look, thank you for being available. Firstly, can you tell us just a little bit about what you do and how long you've been doing it?
2: I've been a benefit advocate for about 20 years. And what we do is people come into us because they're not sure what work and income is asking for or how to apply for benefit or how the system works or why their benefit is stopped, or even how the heck they're supposed to survive on the small amount that benefit is. And we work with them to answer their questions, to help them interact with work and income in a positive and useful way, and to see if there is any more entitlement. Back when I started doing this work, a lot of people had some more money they could apply for. Quite often it was around their disability costs. These days it's very tight and people aren't getting enough money as it is. People miss out on food basically because that's the discretionary thing that people can't afford.
1: I was going to ask you that was my next question. What has changed over the years that you've seen?
2: What has changed? I think it's just the cost of living has got so much higher. The job market has got very tight. And there seems to be a reluctance by employers to take what they see as a risk on people who are on benefit, especially if they've been on benefit for a while. And we all know youth unemployment is really high, and I think that's kind of the same risk adversity from employers. So there's kind of a sweet spot when you've got some experience and you're between 30 and 50, it's easier, but not easy, to find a job. Once you're over 50 or while you're young, you're not seen as a very attractive proposition by employers. So it is hard for those people. And I think that what not everyone understands is how demoralizing it is when you apply and you apply and you apply and you don't even hear back, let alone getting rejection, you don't even hear back. It really knocks people's self-confidence.
1: Yeah, I've heard that a lot, not just for people on a benefit, but, you know, people that are trying to work have gone from a job to jobs who have been working, and then they just nowadays no one gets back to anybody. It's very tough out there. Kay, you have described this ex-welfare policy as lacking compassion. Let's go through some of the things. In 10 years, the number of people on a health or disability job seeker benefit has nearly doubled to 96,852, and another 96,000 are on the supported living payment. Does that suggest something in the system needs to change?
2: Maybe it does, but maybe it's not in the welfare system. Maybe it's the health system. Why are people ending up being unable to work for such long periods of time? Are they not getting the treatment they need? Is the treatment they need not helping them? I mean, look at the length of time that people have to wait for simple operations like hip and knee replacements. While you need your hip or knee replaced, there's a lot of jobs you can't do. So I actually see quite a few people who are in their 50s and older whose bodies are starting to break a bit, especially if they've been doing physical work. And to retrain at that age, there's disincentives in the student allowance system. You get less hours once you're over 40, or less student allowance eligibility once you're over 40, so retraining is hard. And so for a lot of people who've been doing physical work, that is a problem. We've also got a mental health crisis. And I know that the ACT Party talked about there being a rising number of people on benefits for mental health reasons. And part of that is there isn't the treatment and there isn't the support. And there's a real misunderstanding out there about what it means to have a mental health condition. So once again, employers feel really risk averse. What if this person turns out to be an axe murderer? Well, they probably aren't. They're probably just someone who is depressed and anxious and they need a workplace that's supportive. If they find a workplace that's got bullying and stuff like that, it's going to make life worse for them. And I see quite a bit of that. That seems to be increasing at the moment too.
1: The number of job seeker recipients has risen by about 73% in the past 10 years, and the costs now exceed the policy budget and twice the medicines budget. Do taxpayers have the right to expect tighter checks on who qualifies?
2: I think it's fair enough that taxpayers be satisfied that it's the right people getting the right benefit at the right time.
1: Yeah.
2: I don't know that this policy of sending everyone to a designated doctor, that's what they're called at the moment, is the answer.
1: I wanted to talk to you about that because that's so, yeah, so people applying for health-related benefits would have to be, this is one of the policy proposals, would have to be assessed by an MSD-approved independent doctor. That's what you're saying, what we were about to talk about.
2: Yeah.
1: So what concerns you about that, Kay?
2: Well, one of the things that concerns me is I'm in the work and income region that covers Marlborough, Nelson, West Coast and Tasman. In that region, we have two at the moment, work and income, supposedly independent health practitioners who can assess people. The workload is greater than two people, let alone the geographical coverage. So there's a way in which it's just not practical unless MSD can recruit a lot more doctors. There's a real cost to it. At the moment, people go and see their GP. It costs them somewhere between $20 and $60 because a lot of people, when they're first going on benefit, they're still paying those high rates at their health practitioner. And their health practitioner knows them. And they know their history and they know about them. They complete a medical certificate for work and income, telling work and income about work capacity and potential for improvement. To spend another $270 on a designated doctor and on a report from the host doctor, to be told basically the same thing, doesn't seem like a good spend of taxpayer money to me.
1: Is that how much you think it would cost, Kay, to go and see an approved independent doctor?
2: So at the moment, the fees are set at $180 plus GST an hour, and the doctor sees the patient, or sometimes by video, interviews the patient, and then they have to write up a report. That's going to take at least an hour, if not two. And there's also, the designated doctor can't do much without getting information from the person's actual GP. So the GP gets $90 plus GST for writing a report for the designated doctor to set out all the health condition information. On the medical certificate that work and income receives that the doctor does, there's only room for three medical conditions. Lots of the people we see have a lot more than three. So the doctor's trying to select the three that might have the most impact on the person's capacity to work. But it might be that the other conditions, which aren't necessarily the major ones having an impact, it's the interaction between all of them that has the impact. And so the designated doctor is going to need information from the host doctor to make a proper assessment.
1: Right. So do you think the funding, I mean, the cost of it has not been taken into account because, as you've said, there's going to be an MSD-approved independent doctor at a higher rate. The people on the benefit has to get to this doctor. Mm-hmm. And also the GP will still get a fee because they're involved having to give their case over to this doctor. And that is, in your area, there's only two of these doctors anyway. Yeah. So it feels
2: and
1: like...
2: In a huge area.
1: Mm. That does sound expensive. I didn't see any work from the ACT Party on how much extra this was going to cost. And I agree, a person's own GP knows them best. But you could also argue, couldn't you, that different doctors do have different thresholds for signing people off for work. And is there a case for a consistent national standard? Or you just think that doesn't apply here?
2: I don't know that we would achieve a consistent national standard anyway. Mm. And MSD has the ability to send people to one of their doctors if they're not sure. And the host doctor also has a little box they can tick on the form saying they'd like a second opinion. So it's not like there isn't a checking mechanism available. I think that checking mechanism works fairly well, but I think that to put everyone through that process because the public, the taxpayer, believes that maybe a few people are getting benefits they shouldn't be getting, I don't think it's worth the money.
1: Okay. Do you think people are rorting the system, Kate? You've been in it a long time.
2: Not very many. I mean, every system gets rorted.
1: Do you think that's a fallacy, or do you think that's part of the negativity that the public have adopted, that everyone's sitting on their bums just taking money?
2: I think it's a fallacy from the people I meet. They don't want to be on benefit. Being on benefit does not pay enough money to live. So people want to get a job and they're just facing so many barriers. I think that being on a benefit actually impacts people's negative mental health quite negatively because, one, they're excluded from society. They can't go and do all the things that ordinary people get to do. Mm. They don't have the money for it. And they're treated differently by the general public. Oh, you're a beneficiary. You're bludging, you know, they get that message loud and clear. So that creates an extra level of exclusion. There's a real social exclusion around being on benefit. There's the financial impact. And, yeah, it's not where people want to be. So maybe there's some people who've learnt to live on that level of income, but not very many. Most people are really motivated to improve their circumstances.
1: Can we talk about the electronic payment card? We already have one of that system for some beneficiaries, but ACT wants to expand it to long-term job seeker recipients that can only be used for essentials like, as I said in the intro, groceries, rent, power, transport, but would block spending on alcohol, tobacco, gambling, cash withdrawals. Where do you land on this, Kay? What do you make of that?
2: Well, ACT talks about people being responsible. But this is taking away their ability to be responsible and make good choices. It's making those choices for them. The other part of this, though, is that the government we currently have introduced money management as a sanction for people who failed their job obligations. They've applied that alternative sanction about 10 or 11 times since it came in. And the reason for that is that rent can't be put onto the green card. It either has to be redirected from someone's benefit to the landlord's bank account, or there has to be some way that you can use FPOS. And the way the rules sit at the moment is that they can only put 50% of someone's benefit onto the payment card. The rest goes into their bank account so they can pay their rent with it. Right. For most people, their rent is more than 50% of their benefit. So it seems to be quite unworkable in that way, as well as it just, like it happens for youth clients at the moment.
1: Yes.
2: And they run into all kinds of problems. I've heard of people going to the supermarket using their payment card and then being told they can't buy sanitary products, for example. The rules around it get kind of skewed and put down to other people's personal judgments. But most of all, I think it's just we need to trust people. If we want people to be adults functioning well in our society, we have to treat them like that. We can't treat them like children and control their money.
1: But if we're going to trust them, are you saying then, and they're adults, what happens if they go and spend that money on gambling or tobacco or cash withdrawals? What, are you okay with that?
2: They probably don't get to eat. They need to bear the consequences of those choices if they do make them. And I think that what we're talking about is a real minority of people on benefit.
1: That would spend their money on gambling, you mean, or tobacco or alcohol? Even if it's a small amount, Kate, I mean, it's taxpayers who fund benefits. Is it not reasonable to expect that money goes on essentials, not alcohol or gambling or ciggies? That would be the view of many New Zealanders, would it not?
2: I understand that view of many New Zealanders. But should we punish everyone in the classroom because one person was naughty? Because that's actually what we're talking about doing here.
1: Is it a punishment to say that you can't spend your money on these particular items?
2: It's a punishment to say you can't have any cash. You can't go down to the local market and buy cheaper fruit and veggies because they don't have FPOS. And they're not signed up as suppliers in the ministry system.
1: I suppose with the cash withdrawal, if they allowed it, then they could go and buy tobacco with it or cigarette or gamble it away.
2: But I think that what we're doing is making a problem out of a problem that we don't have any evidence really exists. Yep, there's some people on benefits who have a beer. A lot of people on New Zealand Super have a beer. Is that so terrible?
1: Well, it's terrible. It's not terrible. Might be not the word you'd use, but I expect, as I said, it's not. And it's not money that they've worked to earn. It comes from taxpayers. So I'm sorry, having a beer or smoking a cigarette or going to the

0: putting this restriction on people that we know have got a problem with those things, that's one thing. Putting it on to everyone because there's a small number of people who have a problem with it, that's a whole other thing. And it's bigger than this. It's actually it's the impression, it's furthering that idea that people on benefits are unwise people, irrational people who just aren't managing their lives properly. That's not the truth. The truth is there are people who are victims of circumstances, could be a marriage breakup, could be their health has failed, could be they've been made redundant, could be a machine has taken over their job. That's why they're on benefit. They're not on benefit because they're some kind of alcoholic, druggy loser. But we seem to be trying to put that label onto everyone. And that's what worries me about this policy, is that it's putting a label onto everyone that doesn't apply to all of these people. It only applies to a small number.
1: I agree that there are, you know, I've said before that, you know, but for the grace of God go I. I've lost jobs before out of the blue and ended up, luckily I have picked up work, but I have had to go on a benefit. I went on the unemployment benefit for about 5 months. And it wasn't pleasant because it wasn't a lot of money. And I would agree with you, Kay, that not everybody is just sitting around, you know, getting drunk or taking drugs. I suppose, though, for those that, as you've spoken about, do genuinely want to get work and they are just, they're using it, you know, it's there for support until they can, those people, I'm sure, will find work.
0: But not necessarily within 4 months.
1: Well, no, but I feel that this, when people say, what ACT is trying to do, the way I read it, and I might not agree with all of it, is that, you know, welfare should be a hand up, not a way of life. And we do have stats that show people sit on it, many sit on it for years. You know, generational people on benefits.
0: Mm-hmm. I don't think this is the way to change that.
1: How do you change it then, Kay? What would you want to see?
0: It probably takes money. Because you'll find a lot of those people who are sitting on the benefit for years, either they've got caring responsibilities, or they've got health issues, or they've got some other major barrier to the labour market, and that might be a bit of time in prison. It's pretty hard to get a job after a bit of time in prison. It might be a poor work record. What we need to be doing is giving people skills and confidence in themselves so that they can get those jobs. And that's what worries me about this policy, is that it's going in the opposite direction and it's furthering that stigma that people on benefits already feel. Oh, look, the government doesn't think you can even make good choices about how you spend your money. And, yeah, so it's about investing in people in the way that they identify they need to be invested in. I think that it's really hard on MSD staff at the moment to have those good, meaningful conversations and to understand where people's aspirations sit and to help them pursue those aspirations. There's settings that make that really hard, like the student allowance setting I was talking about. I worked with a sole parent recently who wanted to finish her social work study, but she's over 40. She doesn't have enough weeks of student allowance left to be able to do that. And so people end up getting matched to jobs that aren't right for them. And that's not, I think we need to talk about the employers here too. That's not okay for them. Employers need the right people in the right job. They are happy to work with people who need a bit of personal development and need to develop some other skills for the job. But it does need to be someone who's interested in the job and wants to do it, wants to do that job, rather than we've kind of got this attitude at the moment, any job will do.
1: I got to say, okay, when you, you know, you just take a job that gets you off the benefit,
0: yeah,
1: and then the job that you want, you know, you work towards that.

0: I understand that. I agree with that.
1: I'm sorry, I don't believe in turning down a job just because I don't want to pick apples.
0: I'm not suggesting that, but I'm suggesting if you've got five people who are unemployed, send the one who shows the most promise towards working outside and looks strong and capable to pick apples, not the one who's got a bung hip.
1: Oh, yeah, yeah.
0: That's kind of what I'm saying.
1: You're saying MSD will do that. They'll send like a 55-year-old or something to break rocks in the sun, which doesn't make sense.
0: if that's who they've got in their books and that's who comes up next. Now, I have some hope they have developed a job matching platform which is going onto their website soon. I think it goes live tomorrow or over the weekend.
1: Got to be, a benefit there.
0: Yeah, might do a much better job of matching people with the right jobs because I think employers are reluctant to hire through MSD. They don't necessarily feel like the right people get referred to them with the right skills. So, yeah, there's often a mismatch. And so, I mean, I've picked apples, right? I've worked in the apples in the last 10 years. It is pretty hard as you get older.
1: Did it when I was a kid, couldn't do it now. Kay, look, I appreciate your time. I do have to move on, but been very interesting. And you have really also you've got our listeners going because they want to jump in on this as well. But look, thank you, Kay. I appreciate your time. That is Kay Brereton. She's been a beneficiary advocate for some 20 years. No surprise team. I knew you guys, this would get you going. I'll get to the text, but Vanessa's been waiting, so we best grab a g'day, Ness.
2: Oh, hi, Leah. How are you? How are you doing?
1: Yes. Yeah, good, good.
2: I just wanted to raise a quick, potentially trivial issue that Kay raised. I just wanted to mention, she said that when you get to 50, you become a less attractive prospect for employers, and I just wanted to highlight that actually I find that comment extremely unhelpful, and I don't think it's accurate. I think there are plenty of people out there who have so much to offer, a lot more than those who are in their 20s and often in their 30s. So I just feel it's a really unhelpful comment that she made. And
1: That's interesting because that you picked up on that because I've interviewed a few times the founder of Seniors at Work. He's a great guy. He's in his 70s. And he started his company because he lost his job, I think, in his late 50s. And he'd always, you know, been a mover and shaker and he just struggled. He just couldn't get a job. He's like, what's going on? So he started this, you've got to be 50. And he works particularly 50 and up. Now, I've had conversations with him. He would say that pretty much what Kay is saying is right. He is saying that there is a bias out there for people over 50 to get work, even if you come with quite a good CV. He said, but he's positive about it. He was like you said. He said, when I do get them work, and he said, and some companies are very open to it and they really like their more mature workers because they've got great work ethic, they turn up on time. You know, there's all that. They've got all these, they're great with responsibility. He said, so yes. He said, a person over 50, 60s, 70s, he said, are great. But he told me that it is difficult as you get older.
2: Well, where's the bias coming from? Where is the bias coming from?
1: Yeah, well, and from some companies.
2: Well, 65 isn't what it was, 50 isn't what it was 20, 30 years ago. And people are working to their 80s by choice and some sadly by need. So I just feel that her comment was, it's not helpful. Other than that, I sort of disagree. She might raise some good points. Most of it I disagreed with, but
1: yeah, no.
2: it's difficult when it comes to, you know, should we have a social conscience, and if so, how far do we extend it to? So it's always an interesting debate. But anyway, that's my call.
1: Thank you, Vanessa. I really appreciate it. Leah, unfortunately, many people in New Zealand can't be trusted on the benefit. I have a family member who soon worked out that being a solo mum on a benefit paid more than the minimum wage, says B. Leah, I need Kay's number. I have a troubled nephew I'd like to talk to her about. G'day, Paul. How are you?
3: Yeah, good, Leah. Regarding that woman about the over 50s too that just called in, my latter years before I retired, I wouldn't employ anyone under 50. For the simple reason, 50 and over, they turned up to work and they did not ride with a bloody cell phone welded to their hand.
1: They knew
3: how to work. And under that, it was just unreliable. Now, as for that woman, I'm sorry, it was just grinding my gears. See, just about everything I think is David Seymour is trying to fix.
1: Yeah.
3: It's wrong with the poor benefits. You haven't got enough money. Hey, they're not milking the system. Go to any bar with a pokey in it on benefit day, Tuesday or Thursday.
1: Yeah.
3: 80% of the people in there will be beneficiaries.
1: Kay seems to, I mean, Kay seems to think it's only a very small proportion, but you know what?
3: Oh, is it? I am sorry. That she is living in cloud cuckoo land. You've got girls coming out of school having babies so you don't go to work. And then more babies so you get more money. And in the end, they're actually earning quite a good company. You've got groups of beneficiaries renting one house and combined they have a rather wonderful income.
1: Yeah.
3: And don't do a damn day. Not all of them. People fall on circumstances beyond their control. And those ones, I believe, need help. And that's what I think the benefit was originally designed for.
1: Yes.
3: And should be used for.
1: Yeah.
3: And she turns around, another comment from that intellectual, telling them how to spend their money.
1: Yeah.
3: Not their money. It's your money.
1: No, I'm with you on that one. And as few people have texted and said, it is not their money, it is our money. And I'm sorry, but I'm not sorry. I said that, you know, I'm not comfortable. It's taxpayer money. And she's saying, well, they're adults and we should and trust them. Well, no, they can't go and buy cigarettes. No, you don't get alcohol. No, you can't go to the pokies. You should not be able to go and gamble it away. This is not what the benefit is for.
3: And then a treat for them is to get a packet of chocolate biscuits. A treat for some working people is a packet of bloody chocolate biscuits.
1: Yeah,
3: fair call. And I'm moving along. Sorry, take up all your time. Then she went on about the health. And yes, that wonderful word, anxiety. Anxiety. I knew it was coming. I could feel it. Schools are starting this.
1: Yes.
3: It's happening at schools. You're not turning up with anxiety. How many kids do you went to school with you, Leah, that didn't turn up to work and the note from their parents, oh, my daughter has got anxiety?
1: Can't say I knew any, Paul, to be honest.
3: No. Surprise. No. Bloody surprise.
1: Mm.
3: Yeah, this is just a cop-out. And, yes, they will go from doctor. And David Seymour's onto this and designated doctors who are approved. They will go from doctor to doctor to doctor to get one to sign them off on what they say they've got.
1: Yeah. I've heard Paul, listeners, when we've discussed this, tell me that, you know, there's also intimidation of some doctors, you know, and the doctors will sign them off. Did she have a point, though, Paul? And the one thing I thought, well, has David worked this out, the cost of this to seeing these doctors?
3: Quite a small bloody point, though.
1: Is it though? Because if it's costing millions of, if it puts millions more onto it, because of to go and see these doctors, because they will have to pay, but they won't pay. The benefit will pay. They will get a bump in their benefit to go, no doubt. And then that's us, millions of dollars a year to go to these MSD approved doctors.
3: She's only using that as a justification for what she wants, which is the status quo.
1: Yeah,
3: she's only using that as a justification for the status quo and even more of it.
1: Mm.
3: And even her final call, this government. So I immediately thought, well, hang on, there's a political bent in here
1: of course. Well, they are. The ones that we can...
3: I'm sorry I'm so irate about it, but it just, to me, they kind of fixed, there is a serious problem with benefit. Well, let's call it what it is. Benefit
1: abuse. Fraud.
3: Okay. How many beneficiaries are there amongst the gang members? I would suggest 80%.
1: Oh, maybe. Geez, higher.
3: No, probably 80%. There are gang members who work.
1: Oh,
3: but yeah. So you're feeding the beast. Mm. You're feeding the beast. It will not get better unless we do make some very hard choices. And I think David Seymour is prepared to have a crack at that and say, right, we've got to do something. We can't just carry on as we are. And I
1: imagine the money that goes into it we could be spending on, you know, our health system, medication, you know, improving getting more doctors. I mean, it's such a huge drain.
3: He used to work with Murdoch McKenzie, very good and well-known guy, died of cancer, same as me, but used to visit him, and he was a great guy. But he ended up very high up in Wynn's whatever. They even named a wing after him when he died. But he was as left-wing as blooming Joseph Stalin, and I'm slightly right of Genghis Khan. So we used to have the most amazing people you would listen to. Those two not like each other, and members' wives, they love each other, but it's just how they are.
1: Yeah.
3: But he told me, I was going on about the earlier turn years, and I said, look at this, and he said, great, he said, if I want money, this is where I was running the Wynn thing, I just have to pick up the phone. And it was there. And that's how bad it had got.
1: Yeah, right.
3: Yeah, that's my little rave.
1: Loved it.
3: As I mentioned to Kelly, and I like her pork joke. And I was going to put my submission in, but if they asked me what is a woman, I'd just put down annoying. And
1: we'll leave it there, Paul. Very nice. Very nice. Hey, very quickly, Lear, I'm 63. I'm listening to you show up a ladder. I'm doing orchard work in Motueka, and we cannot get local workers. This packing season, there are only two other local workers, both over 60. The rest are RSE workers. Wowza. There we go. I agree with your caller. I'm outside worker. I'm 52 at the end of this month, and I run circles around 20-year-olds that work alongside me, especially when they are checking in on their socials, says Damo. Hey, lots of texts. Vanessa, another Vanessa. I will get back to you, my love, very shortly. We've got to grab our first break. We are back shortly.
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1: Hello, Vanessa. Another Vanessa.
10: It's NES version 2.0.
1: Excellent. what did you make of it?
10: I have to just calm my farm a little bit. It's a tough one, eh? Where do you even start with it? I think fundamentally we've created this problem, right? We've created this welfare dependency mindset that was never intended to get to where it's arrived at. And I think, I mean, I can look around some of my family or extended family, and I can see that it's a mindset that's been inherited. You know, if you've got parents that have been on the Benny lot for a long time and kind of milked it, and you've grown up in that environment, and I've got, as I say, family members I can see, and so they've now got an 18-year-old and on the Benny sitting at home, and a 22-year-old who's about to have a child on a Benny whose partner's also on the Benny, all living at home. Yeah. And it's kind of like it's the norm. No one's allowed to say anything about it. No one's allowed to criticise it. We just go, okay, and we move on. And what was the woman's name? Was it Kay?
1: Yes.
10: Like I'm sure her heart's in the right place, and she's moved, and she would see some actual, truly neat people in need, and people who, you know, I'm sure if you've been in jail and trying to get a job with a rap sheet must be incredibly difficult.
1: Yeah.
10: And there are those circumstances where, you know, I used to think that everyone was born with an equal opportunity in life in this country. I don't believe that anymore. It's really evident to me that there are, sadly, children that are born into environments that are beyond their control, and they become... what's the word? You know, the results of their environment
1: they're brought up in, exactly. And they never had it. You can say they never had a chance.
10: They never had a chance, whether it be love or opportunity or confidence, and that's what I see. But I disagree with her in the sense that she says it's the minority. That's not what I see. I'm sorry. Yeah.
1: Yes.
10: I see tattoos, I see fake lashes, I see fake nails, I see Botox and filler. So we can talk about gambling and alcohol and cigarettes. I mean, no one talks about vaping, all of these things, but there's a whole raft of other things that money is being spent on. And it's irresponsible. And we have a saying in our house, if you can't be responsible for yourself, somebody will be responsible for you.
1: Yes.
10: And that is the stage we've got to now, where we've got, I did some numbers this morning on looking at something else, that 18 to 19-year-old cohort that are on the Job Seekers Benefit, have a guess at how much that's costing us a year.
1: Oh, well, dear God, that's just 18 to 19. Has to be in the, is it hundreds of millions?
10: It's 200 to 260 million a year.
1: Just for 18 to 19.
10: Correct.
1: Oh,
10: yep.
1: Yeah.
10: And because I know a couple of 18-year-olds personally on the Benny, it blows my mind. And they're living at home, right? So they get something like $280 a week because they're living at home. I think it jumps up to three something if they're not living at home. And so they get to sit at home, and that to a kid that's flunked out of school or doesn't want to go to school anymore, $280 is quite a lot of money.
1: It is when you live at home, yes. Do you know how much it is annually, Vanessa? How much you've inspired me with that? How much we spend on welfare a year?
10: Oh, it's billions, isn't it? It's
1: 57 billion. 57 billion.
10: Yeah.
1: 57 billion.
10: And I'm sorry, just to Kay, is that the problem is that it's going up. Right?
1: Yeah.
10: And it's going up substantially. And this is the thing that, you know, I didn't hear any real solutions from her other than, oh, it needs more money and, oh, we need to retrain and all of this thing. So it definitely needs to be a combination of carrot and stick. But, yeah, I just didn't really hear any kind of what I would call tangible solutions from her
1: except the money. Yeah, they need more money, except she said I'd like to see them more. They need more money. And Vanessa, she also used the word victims a lot, and that's, and someone had texted in as well and said they're not victims, you know, this is New Zealand. It's we have a victim mentality here. We look at it with the marification, you know, the Te Pāti Māori will say that they're all victims, you know, while sitting on 200,000+ a year. That's a real issue too. We're all victims. They're not victims. Well, you know, yeah. it's the wrong way to even look at it.
10: I know plenty of victims. I know people who have suffered horrific tragedy in their lives. And I know, and I actually inherited two children who lost their mother at age 10 and 13, right? Now, if that's not cause for some form of victimhood mentality, I don't know what is.
1: Exactly.
10: And they have managed to grow into young men who are, you know, out there trying to prosper in the world and not allow that tragedy to define them.
1: Yes. Good
10: because
1: on them.
10: It would be really easy just to go, I'm down and out, depressed, anxious, blah, blah, blah, blah, blah, I can't do anything because I lost my mum when I was 10. Well, there's just not, you know, and we've just never surrounded them with that type of thinking. You know, there's room for sympathy and empathy and all the support in the world.
1: Yes.
10: But you're also like, you know what, mate? This is the way we get through this, and we charge, and we have purpose. And, you know, what sense of purpose is there waking up in the morning knowing there's nothing to do but feed yourself or sit in front of a TV or a gaming screen and get wasted? I don't know. Anyway.
1: No, good points, Vanessa. No, always enjoy it. Thank you, my love.
10: Right,
1: okay.
10: Mate. Thanks. Bye.
1: I need to go back and correct the what I said. I said that the government spends $57 billion annually. It's not just all on welfare. It also includes $23 billion for super and $30 billion for various working age benefits, targeted supplements, job seeker, sole parent support, accommodation, and working for families tax credit. So all of that lumped in comes to $57 billion. Leah, I grew up with a solo mum who refused to go on the benefit with three kids. We grew up in a state house in a high crime area. My prospects for the future were virtually nil. Everyone has a personal choice to make. I worked extremely hard and now my son is in private school. I think I've broken the cycle, but time will tell, says Jace. Jason, good text, buddy. Well done. Simon.
11: Hey, Leah. Couple of things. You know how she was talking about how the doctor's visit was going to cost whatever, you know, and there's two doctors involved. Well, why not get AI? Like, if you AI is perfect, but if you go, I want you to search Leah's medical records, because you go to the doctor puts in whatever every time you visit and do a report. Like, that's perfect for doing stuff like that. So I can't see why you couldn't have something like that, right? You know?
1: Right, yeah.
11: So, and that instantly, that cuts out two doctors having to get involved and charging money and whatever, you know?
1: Okay.
11: I agree with everyone else about the, you know, it's not you know, it's not their wages and all that sort of thing. But
1: exactly right.
11: Yeah, like my mate, this is a while back now, but his wife used to work for Housing New Zealand, and she had someone, a couple that split up, and they had two kids, and one took one kid and the other took the other kid, and they lived next door to each other, and they were allowed to spend, I think it's 4 nights or something, a week at the other house before it affects your benefits. So they each got a DPB, and they were technically, you know, so that's going on. If that was back then, that's still stuff like that going on all the time.
1: Oh,
11: right?
1: Mate. I had, when I was growing up, Vanessa was talking about, you know, she's got members of her family or that she, you know, that basically being on a benefit is that was their life. I am exactly the same. We grew up with certain parts of our family who were generational benefit, you know, on the Benny. So, and that was going back, you know, when I was a kid. So fast forward to where we are now. It's always been going on, Simon. Something has to happen, surely.
11: I mean, people, like other people have said, you know, like you get like a couple and they're not working, they've got a kid, you know, it ends up being better for them. Like they'll say, oh, well, I'd get more money on the benefit than working, so why do I bother?
1: Yeah, yes.
11: And that's the problem.
1: That's the problem. Yep. A few texts have come through saying the same thing. I know, you know, somebody who worked out that the benefit is actually more than a little bit more or more than the minimum wage. So.
11: Oh, I know people that I think they were getting like, it was like $1,000 because it was a couple and kids or something. They were getting like $1,000 a week. And I was like, what? You know, I'm out here working and these people are just getting my tax money. We're just choosing to not go to work, you know. It's just,
1: do you know, that's why I'm impressed with Erica Stanford, you know, and you know, if we really want to change it, yes, we can bring in what the ACT Party wants to do and get tougher. I'm okay with that. But we need to not turn out dropkicks, you know. She wants to get our education levels higher. She wants kids. We need to get the kids to leave school, and even if they go to, you know, I mean, they don't have to go to uni, but go into work, go into a trade, you know, start becoming a productive part of society. Don't, as, you know, Vanessa said, 18 to 19-year-olds, just that 1 year, that gets 200 to 260 million it's costing for 18 and 19-year-olds to sit around home.
11: Yeah.
1: So it's the, we've got to start not turning out drongos that are falling out of school and then, you know, suckling on the teat for the rest of their lives and producing babies, you know?
11: Yeah, and I was going to mention that education is part of the
1: problem. Education's key, man.
11: Yeah. Yep. If you've got no skills and you come out of high school, what are you going to do? You're just going to go on a benefit, you know?
1: Yeah.
11: And you've
1: exactly
11: probably
1: right.
11: got family members that did exactly the same.
1: Yeah.
11: It's just a cycle that never.
1: Cycle of broken. Yeah. Cycle of drongos. Yeah. I know I shouldn't say that, but you know what I mean. Hey, Simon, good on you, buddy. Thank you so much for your call. I appreciate it. Oh, my God. There's so many texts. And I run out of time. What a day. I'm going to say hundreds, maybe not hundreds, but I just wanted to get to them. And Kelly, we've got no time.
12: It's set people off, isn't it? It's an interesting topic.
1: It's such a good bloody thing to talk about. All right, so I can't do it. Boo-hoo, because we're already out of time. I will quickly say my own little personal story, Kelly, because a few have texted and said.
12: Go on.
1: Especially that one that said, you know, my mum was a solo mum. She didn't go on the benefit. She raised three kids. Lots of those texts coming in. Love it, love it. But look, I'll tell you, my mum raised three girls solo. And my mum did go on a benefit and she felt she was better to stay at home to meet us when we came home from school, get us to school because we were young when the marriage broke up. So, you know, I mean, my mum was on a benefit. She was on a benefit for quite some time, but as we got older, then she started getting work, part-time work, and then she worked full-time. But so I've got no issues with, you know, a solo mother raising kids and being helped by the benefit. But what it did do for me, and I think, and my sisters, was I just did not ever want this life. And, you know, that's the pivotal side of it, is I was never, ever going to be in the position my mum was in. She sacrificed a lot. She wouldn't eat sometimes. She didn't have dinners, but she fed us. And I used to think she just wasn't hungry. Later on, she told me she didn't have enough food. And I swore and declared I would never, ever, ever live that life. So that was what I learned out of watching someone being brought up on the benefit, which I was, not all of it, from about 10 onwards. It changes you. And for the better, you can take the positives out of it as well as the negatives. All right, team, I've got to go. I'll leave that with you. And thank you, Kelly. We're back tomorrow. Same time, same place. Look after yourselves. We'll catch you soon on the platform.
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4: 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His Oamaru meeting is on Sunday 5th of July, 2 p.m. at St. Kevin's Auditorium, Oamaru. 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
6: In this update, Labor is confident its plan to expand the apprenticeship scheme will bring more opportunities. It's pledged to restore a two-year $500 employer subsidy per apprentice and give trainees up to $1,000 for work-related costs. Without restrictions, it could mean major overseas construction companies would get taxpayer money. But Labor Education spokesperson Ginny Anderson says it also means the company takes on more people.
7: We want jobs here in New Zealand. We don't have those jobs now. We want young people to have that opportunity here in New Zealand and not have to go to Australia.
6: A set of changes to schools come into force this month, including a long-awaited maintenance boost. Jamie Cunningham reports.
8: Property funding has increased for the first time in 16 years, allowing schools to upgrade, modernise or replace existing buildings. The base rate has risen by 50% to $45 per square metre, while the minimum allocation for small schools has doubled to $90,000.
6: New variable speed limits now apply outside more schools during pick-up and drop-off, reducing nearby streets to 30 kilometres an hour. The Ombudsman ruled the Prime Minister's office breached the Official Information Act by not handing over documents from two big polluters. They show Fonterra and Z Energy asked for a law change later adopted by the government to prevent litigation against big emitters. Political reporter Ethan Griffiths has more.
9: Chief Ombudsman John Allens found the documents were sent to Chris Luxon's chief policy adviser's personal email and not released. He says they should have been and has ordered all ministerial staff be reminded of their obligations. He's also referred the issue to the chief archivist.
6: New Zealand restaurants are getting their sparkle back thanks to some joining elite ranks. More than 100 venues have been recognised by the Michelin Guide, with 14 awarded a single star, including Auckland's Ahi and Wanaka's Kika. Essence in Queenstown was the only venue to receive a coveted two stars. And that's news.
5: Sport on the platform.
6: To sport, and France have put the remaining Football World Cup teams on notice after an emphatic 3-0 thumping of Sweden in New Jersey on TVNZ.
10: This French team is quite something, and it will be quite some team that kicks them out of this World Cup.
6: Co-host Mexico have just kicked off against Ecuador in the round of 32. The singles comeback of tennis legend Serena Williams has been short-lived, the 44-year-old losing in three sets to 20-year-old Australian Maya Joint in the first round at Wimbledon. And NBA great LeBron James is departing the Los Angeles Lakers after eight seasons, with attention now turning to where he'll head next. And that's sport. I'm Wendy Petrie.
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11: Right, you are on the platform. Here's some news. Over the weekend, the Santana Mine supporters page, that's the locals who got together and put up a page supporting Santana Mines, it topped 8,000 followers. Sustainable Tariffs, who of course are leading the charge saying we don't want the mine, or the mine is a bit dodgy and questionable, they were at about 2,000 supporters, I think a month or 5 weeks ago. They've got, I think, over 3,000 now. But just look at the growth in that. Don't forget, that's in the context of Cromwell having a population of 10,000. So 8,000 people, my understanding, mostly locals, getting behind the Santana mine. Which isn't to say there aren't questions that are legitimately asked about it. And some of the issues around it, many were hoping, would be thrashed out in a public debate. Well, not so public, but a debate of sorts between Sir Ian Taylor, who, as is his wont, has taken a keen interest in this matter, and the, well, let's call him the Minister of Dig Baby Dig, Shane Jones, who is the minister responsible and talking up the fast-track legislation that means a panel of experts is currently looking at and expediting the application from Santana Mines to mine an area near Bendigo, or on Bendigo Station. They're buying a 10% of Bendigo Station near Cromwell, or on the eastern side of Lake Dunstan, to do this gold mining. But that debate, which was going to be, I think, held at Sir Ian's studios and on something called Vimeo and available, we were looking at how we might pick it up. It's been cancelled. Apparently the minister has pulled out. Let's find out what really happened and what's gone on. Sir Ian, who many of you said would never talk to me again after I lost my rag at him the other day, he's back because he likes a good curry, right? And I'm sure I didn't hurt him when I lost my stuff the other day. Ian, how are you, mate?
12: You never hurt me, Shane. But yeah. But I thought I might bring my blood pressure tool down just in case.
11: All right. No, I'm good now. I'm good now. The meds are kicking in. What happened? What happened with this debate, which was set down for what, the 6th?
12: The 8th.
11: 8th, sorry.
12: Shane pulled out, and I thought it was rather interesting in pulling out. I don't know if you've seen the video, but he used A.A. Milne as an author to write a poem, and I thought A.A. Milne was a really clever choice for him because A.A. Milne wrote Winnie the Pooh, and when I listened to his reasons for not turning up for the debate, the nicest way I could put it was it really was a pile of poo.
11: All right. Now, look, he always had objections from my understanding about it. He wanted to have it in a public hall down in Cromwell, down where the mine is actually going to be. You didn't want that. Why not?
12: So let's be clear. If you go back to his letter, his thing was, and it came out of the blue. I mean, I wrote a letter to Minister Bishop about the fast-track process, asking why do we need to fast-track this? It was Shane who injected himself into the debate, and he challenged me to a debate anywhere, anytime, any place of my choosing. So I chose here because, yes, we could hold it at Terrace. The logistics of that, if we're going to stream it, are quite complex. And while we would get a hall there in Terrace, the reason we were streaming it on Vimeo, on Stuff, on ODT, it was free everywhere. And, of course, that's what we do here. Currently, we're streaming live around the world.
11: I might add, Ian, you hadn't contacted us to make it easy for us to plan to stream it.
12: Because we had made it easy for everyone because we were still working through the best process of that, and that's why we chose Vimeo, and we were going to make it clear that all you had to do was link to Vimeo and you could stream it live anywhere in the world. But, and, you know, this whole idea that I wanted to be secreted away in a room with no windows was nonsense. We were saying this would be available to anybody who wanted to listen to the debate.
11: All right. You had Jamie Mackay. You'd ended up agreeing on Jamie Mackay from the country to be the moderator, right? You'd reached agreement on that?
12: Yeah. I mean, I had...
11: You rejected me, obviously, and I think the minister rejected Paddy Gower. The minister says the final nail in the coffin from him pulling out was, and I do acknowledge he clearly wanted to set some rules about having pre-prepared questions, which I am not a fan of in any form of live media encounter. But he says the kicker was when he said, will other media be able to be there? And he says that you said to him, I'll have to ask the ODT.
12: He picks the little bits out that suit him. So let's go back, first of all, because the one you jumped past was, let's deal to this one. What I said was, and I'm really loyal. I mean, I turn up anytime you ask me, Sean.
11: Yep.
12: Even if you
11: yell at me. Yep, I'll give you that. Absolutely.
12: So I have a loyalty to people who... So very little media anywhere else was picking up any of this story about Santana. Santana were getting a relatively free run. So the first newspaper to pick it up was Stuff. Now, it's really interesting that the minister picked the ODT, but it was streaming live on Stuff, the ODT,
11: well,
12: and Vimeo.
11: Why hadn't you told me how to stream it, Ian? I think you were picking the woke journalists. That's what it looks like to me, mate.
12: Don't get out. It's April the 8th.
11: Yep.
12: It's still down the track, and we were finalising. And in fact, that today we were going to be setting the whole thing up to make sure that we could get it to Vimeo, that we were connecting, and everybody, we would have announced it publicly. Everybody would have got a note that says you can watch it on
11: have
12: here.
11: Have you been dealing
12: here.
11: With stuff on
12: and
11: this,
12: if
11: though,
12: if you wanted
11: on the
12: to
11: debate.
12: Stream it, all your team had to do...
11: Yeah.
12: No, Sean.
11: Have you been dealing
12: question,
11: with stuff, so, talking with stuff about the debate?
12: No, I haven't.
11: Oh, okay, all right.
12: What we were doing was making sure the technology here could work, and then we were talking... We still haven't talked to their technology people either while we set it up here. But when we got it set up, we would talk to their tech people and your tech people if you wanted to stream
11: yeah.
12: it. Now, the thing about no reporters, that's not true. What I said was, let me check, because I do owe it to Stuff and the ODT who have run this story.
11: I've run this story too, Ian, but you didn't check with me.
12: No, not with me. You yelled at me about it. But I said to you that you could stream it.
11: Mm.
12: Let us sort it out. So let's just jump past that. You would have had complete access to streaming it, just like they did. And the interesting thing was, I said I just need to check with both the ODT and Stuff just to make sure. I mean, they were the ones who started this story. Both of them said, we don't care who's there. We probably won't. We'll just take it on the stream.
11: Yeah.
12: But before I was able to go back and answer his question, he burbled off with his poem from A.A. Milne.
11: All right.
12: So anybody was welcome.
11: Yeah, and I've got to say, I don't think that he's going to be the Poet Laureate of New Zealand anytime soon. Ian, we have your side of the story. Can I just ask you, because I've actually got the minister coming on in about 2 minutes, and it just seems ridiculous
12: yeah, sure.
11: that the two of you can't just have a debate here and we freeform it and we go...
12: You can tell the minister.
11: Yeah.
12: I'm happy to debate him right down here. But, you know, let's go back. Ask the minister, what is it about a debate where he expected to have all of my questions so that he could see them, agree to them, and once the debate started, we weren't allowed to change subjects or change on the questions. That's not a debate. You could ask him, I sent him a proposition for a debate, which was in his favour.
11: Mm.
12: It said, it is in New Zealand's economic benefit to fast-track the Bendigo mine application. He could argue the positive, I would argue the negative, and people could decide after I asked him.
11: Yeah,
12: after
11: all right.
12: we had the debate.
11: All right. Oh, and I see you've cancelled your subscription to the Herald.
12: I have.
11: What's wrong with a private citizen helping another private citizen in a civil case?
12: He's not any ordinary private citizen. He's
11: Isn't
12: the largest
11: he?
12: Shareholder now in the biggest...
11: He's allowed? There's no law against that. That doesn't make him a criminal, Ian. Makes him a rich man.
12: I just... So let's go back to what I was comparing it with. See... Quite often you just pick the little bit out. The reason I wrote it was that on the same day that we discovered that he had financially backed... So he has got...
11: Well, that had been widely reported, actually, Ian, before. And we'd reported it for months.
12: On the same day that somebody who we'd given New Zealand citizenship to, we rejected a six-year-old boy with Down syndrome to split him from his family and send him back to South Africa.
11: Yeah, because and that's what the rules say. You don't bring kids with
12: balance?
11: Major medical things here and get residence, Ian. Those are the rules that apply to everyone. I don't think that Mr. Grennan's got Down syndrome.
12: Down syndrome Excuse me, Down syndrome is not a medical illness, Sean, and that's the way it was.
11: Yeah, well,
12: described.
11: The rule is you don't get to come to New Zealand, to pick to come to New Zealand if you're going to be a bad
12: They were already here, Sean.
11: On a visitor's visa, Ian. On a visitor's visa. On working visas. We are not an open door country. So that was why you got down on Jim Grennan.
12: All they were asking was for a school visa, for the little kid. That the same school visa his brother had. But no, the message they got with no explanation was send your six-year-old back to South Africa. So you might think that's okay. I don't.
11: Yeah.
12: And so I have the ability to share my view.
11: Yeah. All right.
12: And
11: I thank you
12: for offering me the chance to share my view.
11: And as always, Ian, thank you for coming on, mate. Good talking to you. Let's see what the minister's got to say in a few minutes. Thank you very much indeed.
12: It's okay. We're having the debate. I've got his empty chair there and going to have the debate without him. It's fine.
11: All right. Thank you very much. That is Sir Ian Taylor. And I will give it to him. He always fronts and he is prepared to debate. We've got incoming player promo and we'll see if we can get the video link up with the minister. All right. Well, there's Sir Ian Taylor's version of events. Now we are joined by poet and government minister Shane Jones, otherwise known, I think, by himself as the Matua. Good morning to you, Morena, minister.
13: Hey, greetings, folks. Morning.
11: Look, Sir Ian's basically calling you a chicken. He says he's going to empty chair you on this debate. He says other media will book him and you've just basically run away from this. Well, and I'm not going to call it a public debate. It sounded like it was going to be, from both sides, pretty heavily kind of restricted. Why aren't you going down there on the 8th? Why aren't you debating with Sir Ian Taylor?
13: Oh, look, Sir Ian in the end turned it into some kind of experience of trivial pursuit. Office tried to reach out to him, but he was away in Florida. What I always wanted and how I got involved in this is that he begun not only to challenge, but in my view, deprecate the lady who runs the Minerals Council. So I thought, well, hold on, that's not fair. He should be focused, and I don't mind him being focused on the government policy. And as you know, we had an announcement over the weekend with Winston.
11: I want to get onto that in a moment.
13: So look, mate, in the end, my office said, well, okay, Shane will meet you. We'll get either Sean or Jamie as a moderator. What are your ground rules? And we want to live stream it for as many as possible, get all the other media, NZ First, involved. And then he said, well, first I have to get the permission of the Otago Daily Times to do that because we wanted you to cover it as well.
11: Yeah.
13: And then he went all cold on the idea and basically I think it was a stitch-up between the Otago Daily Times.
11: Well, stuff seemed to have been involved as well. He said he was going to contact me, but they hadn't. I knew nothing about the fact the debate was even going ahead. I only picked that up from my sources on the ground down there.
13: I'm going to have a whole lot of public meetings. Winston and I have had public meetings over the East Coast, standing room only, and I'll go to scraps. And against my best, and I thought, oh, okay, I'm sort of platforming of it. I think everyone can have a go. But look, in the end, I've got bigger fish to fry, bro, and we've got this bloody big fuel crisis on.
11: Yeah.
13: I
11: can understand. I just want to quickly go through what. Firstly, how did Black Bull go? You go right to the birthplace of the Labor Party with Mr. Peters over the weekend. That's an aggressive move, but I know you're polling well down on the coast, and you make an announcement about returning mining royalties, not just to the country, but to specific regions. How will that work?
13: Well, the mining royalties will grow in volume as mining intensifies, and we think because the pressure upon infrastructure down on the West Coast and other areas as a consequence of more mining activity, the mining royalties ought to go back to that region. And there needs to be a review in terms of the adequacy of these this flow of Crown revenue. And we've got the details already worked out for such a review, but probably going to happen after the election now. But I think it was, it was claimed. There was a large crowd there. They invited me to bring Woodston down, I think, year before last, when I went there to announce the mining strategy. It's a lovely old historic hall, probably needs a bit of love, care and attention, and I hope to do just that in the event that we're blessed with a return to the benches of Treasury.
11: All right. Just two more things I want to close off. The back down on the fishing last week. Why?
13: So what we've ended up doing is we've had to change three things, Sean. The industry catches incidentally from time to time marlin, and then if they're dead or alive, they should chuck them back in the water. So I tested whether or not they should be brought back to shore, because we already import marlin from overseas. That led to a history lesson where apparently Colin Moyle in 1987 made a promise that marlin would never ever be brought back into the QMS. So we tested the water and said, oh, hell, this bloody issue's not worth the political energy. And then we had a second one, what to do with the boarfish. And from time to time, the commercial industry catch these types of reef fish, but because you're not allowed to bring them back to shore on the east coast, they can bring them back on the west coast. And this has fed a frenzy of misinformation from the sort of weekend spear fishermen community and all that crowd. So I said, right, okay. And then the third one was an idea had been proposed by Labor, which I picked up, which was already in the fisheries legislation. If the fishing industry catch undersized fish, they should bring them back to shore and it should count against their quota. And that should disincentivize them from catching these undersized fish. That, however, was captured by Matt and a variety of other...
11: we're talking to Legacy a little later in the program, Minister.
13: Yeah. So they felt that if you brought them back to shore, then it would set up an illicit market in undersized fish. So then Winston and I last Tuesday, we met with our caucus, and they felt that the issue, at the end of the day, wasn't all that important to the overarching changes.
11: And would it be fair to say that in an election year, and I've talked to a number of MPs and people, and I've got to say, even as an individual, my phone ran hot with all my fishing buddies in a high state of dudgeon, just too difficult in an election year to take on something that, whatever the merits at the end of the day of the argument, creates that much political heat.
13: Yeah. Now, the bill has got a host of more profound overdue changes.
11: Mm.
13: And perversely enough, it gives the industry what they always wanted, which is the ability to dump undersized fish at sea in the likely event they catch them and it doesn't come off their quota.
11: You're still going to have the $50,000 fine for illegally publishing or leaking video off commercial fishing boats, which, geez, that's
13: fine.
11: Yeah,
13: I think people feel that's a bit over the top, eh?
11: So no to that?
13: Yeah, so we'll have to... we'll go through the select committee process. The Ministry of Justice felt that was excessive and it should be $10,000, I think, is what they said.

0: save working capital, and when the directors, led by Simon Allen, and the CEO, Mike Bennett, from the Labor government, have come to agree to close down the refinery. Now we've got this just-in-time model, and all we can do is trust on the sophistication, the logistics, and the integrity of the word of the oil companies. If they cannot meet their statutory obligations, there are severe fines. However, they hold fuel security for our nation in the cup of their hands. And they cleverly created this situation when they didn't want to spend working capital maintaining the refinery, and we degraded the holding capacity of 700 million litres. So we've got no option but day by day to trust them, unless the Crown intervenes and builds a sovereign buffer of fuel itself. Mm. At this stage, we've yet to move there, although the Aussies have taken that step.
1: Okay. Can I trust these figures I'm looking at the Fuel Reserve Monitor now?
0: Oh, I think you can. Yeah.
1: Because so we're not in a crisis yet, Minister?
0: No, well, I think it's really unhelpful to ham it up as a crisis. On a regular basis, in Australia and New Zealand, we never have inordinate amounts of fuel in New Zealand because we don't store it. We had 60, 80, 90 days worth of storage at Marsden Point, but when Labor sold the refinery, then you put paid to that level of security.
1: Did Labor sell the refinery? Did they allow this refinery to be sold?
0: Labor had every opportunity, as the cabinet paper shows, Sean, to stop the sale of the refinery. They made a deliberate decision.
1: But they didn't sell it. They didn't own it, did they?
0: They were never owners of the refinery, but a sovereign government had the power to keep that open. They chose to close it.
1: All right. Are you saying that you'd reopen it?
0: Well, we've already tried to do that. Mm. However, it's going to cost $7 billion, and that's money out of what orifice are we going to pull that?
1: Yeah, and by the way, calling it a crisis, the Prime Minister used that four times in the first 2 minutes of his press conference last Monday, and I'm pretty damn sure he'll do it again this Monday.
0: Well, look, Winston has said, look, Shane, we can't stop in terms of the bombs raining down, but in his view, there's an off-ramp coming, and then it will take a long time for the market to fully recover the semblance of order it had, because Humpty Dumpty can't be put back together in a very quick time up there in the Middle East due to the degradation of the refinery capacity. But, you know, markets know how to find a equilibrium. We just need to make sure that we don't strike any major awkwardness that compromises our functioning of our economy.
1: Okay. And you've got more announcements after midday today, I think, you and Nicola Willis. Should I go and fill up the car with gas in advance of that, Minister, or not?
0: No. Just bank what she said last week. And it's a balance, mate. I mean, do Kiwis really want us to move into this phase of rationing fuel, or would they prefer that we take every step possible to secure the ongoing supply? And to do that, we need the oil companies to man up and hold to their word, and if necessary, find innovative ways to work with them or other third parties.
1: Keep calm and carry on. Thank you for not bursting into poetry this morning.
0: See you, buddy.
1: See ya. That is Shane Jones, the Minister for Oceans and Fisheries and all sorts of other things. Interesting chat. And I felt by the end of it, we were talking about things that were so much more important than whether or not Sir Ian Taylor buys the Herald anymore.
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1: Our question, do we want them? Is it a good thing? Will it change us for the better or the worse? There we go. I've laid down the challenge to you. The texts are starting to go. I want you to ring in as well on 0800 332 283.
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3: One of the things, and here we are talking about the minerals you need to create the technology that you need for the technological revolution that we are still part of. Is the Prime Minister saying that the future of the world is all about semiconductors and artificial intelligence? Yes, but that requires

0: significant amounts of rare metals, etc., to be able to make them work. But as we get into a world that is increasingly spent online, and I have to say, is increasingly invasive of anything that's not online, just quietly, try renewing your insurance, for God's sake, by talking to somebody. Nah, you got to do it all online. Try and talk to anybody who's real in this world, so to ask questions. No, you've got to do it all online. We are forced into living an existence that is technology-based, whether you like it or not, and that can only get worse or better depending upon your vantage. Anyhow, in the midst of all this, there are a number of scams that are out there. Consumers actually have a whole page on anything from dating and romance scams, investment scams, upfront money scams, phishing, online trading scams and the like. But one of those, it seems to be, is that you join something and you sign up for something and then you go, right, I don't want to do that anymore. It's not quite what I wanted to do. And you try and unsubscribe it for it. Now, I have had those difficulties in the past, so much so that I've had to cancel my credit card to get out of those sorts of things. And then renew it all again. Well, join us to talk about that and if there's anything that can be done, and could we actually bring in legislation to deal with this issue that would specifically assist New Zealand consumers? Chris Schultz from Consumer New Zealand joins us now. Chris, welcome to the show. Thank you so much for joining us.
1: Pleasure to be here, Michael. Thanks for having me.
0: You heard my introduction. The scams on the internet now are increasingly sophisticated, not just on the internet, on your mobile phone and everywhere else as well. But this latest one of being unable to unsubscribe for something you've subscribed to, how endemic is that, Chris?
1: Yeah, that's the big question, right? That's actually not a scam as such. You know, these are things that fall under what we call dark

0: It's data grabs. It's disguised advertisements. There's all these different things that online businesses are allowed to do to just kind of nudge you in a direction that they want you to, and that's often to get more money out of you.
1: Yes. I'm nodding as everything you've just mentioned, I think I've encountered myself, including the old-fashioned ones of sort of dating and romance scams and investment scams and things like that. Scams are, I think, as you get older, you tend to, that's a scam, You can tend to protect yourself from those. But what you're talking about is something that I want to sign up for, or I have signed up for, and now I cannot find a way to leave it. What do you? I gave you a good example. I found one of those was just extracting, I think, something like $50 or $100 a month from me. Not a porn site. It would have at least got some sort of pleasure from it. I couldn't. And so in the end, I had to go to the extreme of actually cancelling my credit card. For the point of purpose. Is that what you're finding as well with people that you're dealing with?
0: Yeah, it's getting increasingly difficult. Often, it's so easy to sign up for these services. We're talking about online news subscriptions or TV streaming service subscriptions.
1: Yes.
0: Gym memberships, those kinds of things, or meal kit delivery services. That was a big one that we looked into, which was HelloFresh, the widely used, widely known meal kit service where you get a whole bunch of ingredients delivered to your door for four or five meals a week. To sign up for that, really easy to do, but to unsubscribe from it is this kind of like five-step process that takes 10 minutes, and they're constantly asking you if you're sure. They're throwing discount codes at you. They're trying to get your friends and family to sign up. And even after you've been through this process, which we sat there and put people through this, and I mean, everyone recognized all this stuff, but this was the extreme example of it all. Right at the end, they'd come up and say, "Did you make a mistake?" So, I've heard gyms that do this where, you're talking to an online chat bot and you'll say, "I want to unsubscribe. How do I do this?" And they just, they'll put you through all of these, make you jump through all these hoops to try and do it. And often you end up having to call someone. But you don't have to do that to sign up. Really easy to sign up to these things. Much harder to unsubscribe from them. So, these do real damage. They take your money, first of all. How long? I mean, all of us have spent many months signed up to something that maybe we didn't want, just like you, Kevin, to cancel your credit card. But they can cause emotional harm. It does. You do feel like a bit like a victim when this happens. And boy, do they waste our time. I just mentioned that HelloFresh one. That's 10 minutes. You could be doing anything else, and you're just trying to cancel or pause a food delivery service. So yeah, I mean, everyone we spoke to, the majority were not in favour of these things. They don't like them, and they actually cause damage to the business's reputation too.
1: Somebody just said you will try unsubscribing to the New Zealand Herald. Has your guest looked at the blocks they put up to make that very difficult? You're suggesting that that's common, are you, through sites in this country as well, not just overseas sites?
0: Yeah, it can be. It can be, yeah. That does feel like it's dialed up. They want you to stay subscribed. That's how they're making their money, and that's how they're continuing to do business. It's tricky, though. There's a fine line there. If you make your customers or put your customers through these types of things, you can really annoy them, and they may not come back, and they may, they'll tell their friends, they'll talk about it. So it's tricky. We don't have any regulations in New Zealand for this. There are plenty overseas. There's lots we could do, but right now there's nothing stopping anyone doing it. So it's all allowed.
1: The other one is the free app. A number of people have texted me about that one. You get something free for 7 days, but you've still got to put your credit card details in. And you say, "I'll sign up for the 7 days," but then for some strange reason, they start taking the money after the 7 days anyhow, and you're in. And you didn't intend to be, you just wanted to do the trial. Is that something you've struck

0: as well?
1: Absolutely, yeah. There are often online retail stores that will offer you free delivery if you sign up to some kind of membership program. And then in the fine print, yeah, it'll say, we'll charge you sort of, you know, $50, $75 a year for that membership program. They're sort of luring you into this program, and some people don't realize that's what they are signing up for. I actually did this myself. I think it was through Dick Smith, the Australian shopping brand. And I clicked it. I was like, yeah, I'll take free shipping. Everyone wants free shipping, right? It can be really expensive these days. And then, 7 days later, there was a sort of $60, $70 fee on my credit card, which I then had to go and get returned. But not everyone will do that, right? Like, that's time and energy that you've got to spend going to try and get that money back. And so, yeah, it does seem like it's inbuilt into some businesses' business models.
0: Somebody's just said also Sky TV's the same. You can add channels with one click, but you have to call to remove them, and there's no 0800 number anymore either. So it's costing you to go through the process. Listen, okay, the process is endemic. You've illustrated that. You've done research into it. You've proven it. You've given some good examples. Is there a legislative fix that might be attempted here, Chris?
1: Yeah, I mean, you know, this all could fall under a general ban on unfair trading. You know, our privacy laws could be strengthened. That's sort of, you know, long term. We'd love the government to sort of look at that and implement those kinds of things. In the meantime, it's kind of falling on the consumer to educate themselves. So you've got to really be aware of these things. And when you start noticing them, they are everywhere. So, you know, it just comes down to basics. You've got to sort of look at understand what these companies are trying to do when they throw these sorts of things at you, when they're trying to, you know, make you buy more or spend more or sign up for a subscription rather than a one-off purchase. The thing that always gets me are concert tickets. You know, I think we've all got our weak spots, and when I buy concert tickets, there's always a message, like a countdown timer up the top, and it might be like 2.5 minutes, and I don't want to miss out on those tickets because who knows if I'll be able to get them again. So be aware of your weak points, and also, like, this is so basic, but just don't shop when you're tired, because these little, you know, dark patterns have a better chance of working on you when you're, you know, maybe late at night when you're trying to get some shopping done. You might just want to get it over with, and suddenly you're signed up to something you didn't realise, you know?
0: Phone apps. So I wanted to try an app for a month, says Jesse. Told me it would cost $10 a month. I thought, great. Clicked the button to sign up, and it actually charged me for a full year at $10 a month, which was $120 down the drain. Though I guess that's fairly common. You're hearing that as well. Listen, we've got consumer legislation in this country. Legislation and the laws meant to follow the technology. If something like this happens, you're meant to respond. Are you having discussions with government officials or with ministers as to how they might be able to impede this sort of rip-off?
1: Yeah, well, that's why we put this research together, right? We wanted to show, first of all, what is the problem and how is it affecting people? That's sort of like the first part of the equation, and we had a big launch party last year. We did have, I believe, some MPs who came along to that. So they have seen it. They are aware of it. We're definitely fighting for changes to be made. You know, these things, it's always the same, right? Like, technology moves faster than government and legislation, so it takes time to catch up. But there are examples all over the world that we could follow. Australia is looking at banning a whole suite of these types of dark patterns. You know, hidden fees and subscription traps are all in there, and we'd love for something similar to happen here to protect consumers from these things.
0: Can I ask the obvious question here? Australia, you've mentioned that word again, you know. Here they are, under 16, banned for social media, bang, they're into this, you know. They don't hang around, those buggers, they get straight into it. What's the difference in culture that allows them to attack a problem and see that there's a rip-off and we're going to, you know, and New Zealand, which is, oh, well, you know, you just have to be careful. What's the difference in culture?
1: Gee, that is a great question, Michael. I think I'd probably put it down to population base. They've just got a bigger population, so there's probably, you know, bigger government, more people they can sort of, more people being affected, firstly, right? They've got a bigger population, more people are being affected by these things, so they can jump on it a bit quicker. We tend to, yeah, you're right, we tend to kick the can down the road a bit. I guess that would be my answer. I haven't lived there. I don't know too much about the culture, but that would be my best guess.
0: Well, it's just that they're much more can do, and we're sort of, no, we can't do that. You know, it is a cultural divide, despite only 1,200 kilometres across that piece of water. Chris, thanks very much for that. Look forward to catching up with you later in the year. You do God's work, so all power to you. Oh, by the way, I'm a subscription member of the Consumer New Zealand too, just so I declare that. All right. Get up, it's Chris Schultz from Consumer New Zealand.
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4: Bunnings are teaming up with Uber Eats. Before you scratch your head, that doesn't... What? Hey? Meaning you'll soon be able to order tools, garden gear, household items straight to your door, potentially in under an hour. More than 30,000 products will be available. The rollout's expected here in New Zealand from later this year. It's part of a broader shift by Uber Eats beyond food delivery, with the platform already offering groceries and retail items. Bunnings says while people still like browsing their stores, there's growing demand for speed and convenience, especially for that last-minute DIY job or worksite needs. Paul Spain is the CEO of Gorilla Technology, and it's good to welcome him back onto the show. G'day, Paul.
5: Hey, how are you, Leah?
4: I'm good. I don't know if I've spoken to you yet, 2026. How are you?
5: Great.
4: Another year, Paul. Hey, this feels like a bit of a shift. Hardware to Uber Eats. Is this where retail and the use of tech is heading?
5: Yeah, look, it's been going this way for a while. I remember, it could be a decade ago, in the US, a company called DoorDash, who are now in New Zealand. And they were starting out with this type of sort of offering, where they would basically bring anything. They had a bit of a selection, I think, but I think you could also kind of send them to other stores, and they would go and get stuff and bring it to your door. Mm. Now in the US, they're dominating over Uber Eats, but here Uber Eats is in that leading position, I think they're now kind of, pushing out for more of these partnerships and hence this partnership across Australia and New Zealand with Bunnings. And,
4: yeah, because it's happening in Aussie as well.
5: Our lives a little easier.
4: Do you reckon this is competing with Amazon? You've said it's about competing with Amazon. How real is that threat, though, here in New Zealand?
5: Probably more so in Australia at the moment, where Amazon have their own warehouses, but it is reality that Kiwis are taking advantage of Amazon's free delivery for a range of products from both Australia and even the US into the New Zealand market. Now, this puts Bunnings in a really strong position because they can get your product in an hour, whereas Amazon, especially in New Zealand, we're waiting days for deliveries. But if we were to look at, say, certain parts of the US, and I've tried this out in San Francisco, where you can pick a range of items from groceries to electronics and varying bits of hardware from Amazon and have them delivered. Maybe not in an hour, but in a couple of hours. So, you know, this is sort of really, it was my expectation that Amazon would sort of keep pushing into different markets with that type of offering and, you know, potentially displace some of our local retailers if we didn't move fast enough. And so, you know, I think it's quite positive to see this sort of move that, you know, puts some pressure on Amazon and, you know, things coming from a, from, you know, local stores around the country, albeit Australian-owned ones, but maybe Mitre 10 will have something up their sleeves.
4: I was going to ask you that, Paul. Can you see this expanding? Do you think the Mitre 10s and the warehouse are just kind of sitting back to see how it works and then they may jump on, you know?
5: Yeah, the opportunity that Bunnings have is they're big and they're profitable. They're across both markets. They've got deep pockets to experiment. For instance, you know, Bunnings went into the UK market. I think they spent something over $500 million to experiment to see if they could get into the UK market. It failed, but this is one of their next experiments. They've tried it out in the Melbourne market. Seems to work, so they're going further ahead. And look, if the competition don't follow and this becomes something that the market gets used to, then it just ends up putting more market share with Bunnings. So I imagine certainly some of our other local retailers will be considering it very seriously and trying to figure out whether they can afford to do it, because you know, in some cases it won't be profitable, but you know, it helps them, you know, lift their overall dominance in the market. So long term, it needs to be profitable.
4: I'm going to order the longest, tallest ladder I can find and see what how they put it.
5: They're going to have 30,000 items. I'm not sure about their tallest ladder, whether that's going to be on
4: will
5: the
4: a ladder
5: list
4: be
5: or,
4: in
5: the,
4: there?
5: Or the longest bit of
4: four by two, or
5: what have you.
4: There's 30,000 still is a lot of things to choose from. And I must say, the one thing about, like, we go to Mitre 10, right? But I've been to Bunnings, you know, they're right next to each other where we are. I've got friends that just love to go there and wander around. It's like one of those stores where they go for one thing and because it offers so much, they pot around. So I don't know. I think it will go all right. But if you're specifically looking for something as a DIYer or a tradie, I think you'd want to go in. But hey, who knows? They must think it's going to work. So,
5: well, yeah, I think there are those situations. I was chatting to a colleague today. He's been doing a lot of DIY, and he said some weekends he'll be in and out five times because he goes and gets something, and then he a bit further, and he's, oh, I need this thing, and then so we go back in and get that, and then he's home again. So there's those sort of scenarios, and of course, you know, tradies that are busy on a job, and you know, you've just got one or two extra things that you need. Getting that within the hour is probably pretty tempting.
4: Hey, so we've just talked about tech disrupting retail, but it's not just shopping. It's jobs as well. AI is now starting to replace parts of people's roles. There's a growing number of Kiwi businesses turning to AI to cut costs, but it's coming for some at a human cost. Some workers say they've effectively lost half their workload to AI tools, with tasks like writing, marketing, and also admin being automated. For many, it's been described as harmful and demoralising, with fears their roles are slowly being replaced. Paul, in the past we have spoken about AI, but in some of these stories I read, companies are choosing AI-generated content over staff, experienced staff. Does that raise concerns? Should we be concerned about either the quality and also job security?
5: Look, I think it's really important, you know, to recognise that technology, you know, tends to keep moving. It doesn't stay still. And sometimes that is helpful in some areas, but will have, you know, consequences in others. And you know, I think as society, we've got to look at, well, how do we, you know, get the very best out of technology, but do so in, you know, humane and largely, you know, positive ways, so we don't, you know, leave our population and our people behind because we've gone too far with technology. So there is a balancing act to this. But if we look back over, short or long periods of time, every organisation is using technologies, today in ways that they wouldn't have been able to do so 10 years ago, 20 years ago, 30 years ago. The platform as it exists couldn't have existed, with older technology. So it does bring new opportunities. I think, we look at things like advertising and marketing, photography. These areas have gone through a huge, huge change, over recent decades. I've got a friend who's who trained as a graphic designer. He ended up with RSI, moved into photography. His work got picked up by the top photo libraries in the world. And his images would end up on the covers of magazines and, varying advertising. And he might, earn, $5,000 for a use of an image. And then that got disrupted as digital photography and digital cameras came along. And it moved very quickly from people paying, thousands of dollars to license a photo to where they'd go to an online library and maybe get a photo for $2 or $3.
4: Yeah.
5: Which, potentially could end up on a magazine cover, in an online advert, et cetera. So it is a, it is a continuation in some regards, but in other ways, AI is incredibly disruptive because there are just so many things that are possible with it.
4: And AI moves so fast, year on year, probably month on month, I don't know. Do you think some workers are left behind as AI does reshape the workplace?
5: Yes, look, I do think we will see some of this, and there will be roles that will disappear. I like to think that we will find other things to fill the gap, but recognise that. Some organisations will probably make decisions that aren't really thinking about the individuals involved, but they can be under, financial pressures. There will be an impact. But this is kind of, human history. There have been, continuous changes, and there have been a whole range of careers that no longer exist. We used to make cars in New Zealand in decades gone by. We used to build televisions, all sorts of things. And so those workforces stopped being able to do that work when it went away. But largely we've had a pretty low unemployment across New Zealand over a long period of time. How that evolves, I hope we get that right. And there's all sorts of debates and discussions around, do we give people 4 days a week rather than 5 days a week? Do we come up with other sorts of mechanisms to make sure that everyone's looked after? And I think we have to keep exploring these things as they evolve. But I think if you look at most families today, there's probably more work being more paid employment being done and people working more hours than maybe what there was 20 years ago. So, we've probably got a way to kind of come back, from where we have been at some times in the past.
4: Yeah, it's interesting. I mean, a lot of companies and industries will use AI, embrace AIs more than others. But I pretty much, my friends that I've spoken to who aren't even in my industry, banking and sales, varied roles, they're all embracing it. They're all using it. And I suppose for me, that's how I see AI. I would like to think that it's to make your work better overall or to assist you. Not to replace you. I mean, that's how I would like to see AI, and whether that is for every workplace or for every industry, I'm not sure, but it's a tool, isn't it, Paul? not to replace.
5: Yeah, and that's the right mindset. I think if we all take that in mind, that approach of how can we use it as a tool to be able to do what we're doing better. Then, you know, largely, you know, those that take that approach are likely to end up better off than those who, you know, maybe are a bit scared of it, bury their heads in the sand or what have you, and don't delve into it. Because when an organisation, is under some sort of pressure, they're likely to want to keep working with those who understand how to use the technology and how to do things efficiently, rather than those who, don't get the benefit of the efficiencies of using the technology. That's absolutely the way that we should be thinking. But there will, the reality is there will be some roles and there'll be, some industries that will be, ultimately hit harder than others, and that's going to be something that will happen over time. We've talked about autonomous cars in the past, that's an area that will ultimately arrive, and it will impact people that drive today and earn their crust that way. So
4: I wonder about that, Paul, because we have the autonomous vehicle, and I know in parts of the States and around the world there are like an Uber drive ride share but I think in New Zealand I don't think it's going to be so expensive, and there's so much tech needed. I mean, we've got one bus, haven't we, down in Wellington or something, I think, that does the airport route that's autonomous, I think. But I don't know, Paul. I don't think we're quite Jetsons yet when it comes to that. You might know more than me.
5: We do already have the Tesla, they call them FSD supervised options available in New Zealand. And I was trying that out. It would put me in the bus lane during the time when you're going to get fined for driving in the bus lane and things like that. But the technology has certainly come a long way over the last few years. And I can totally see that happening here in certain situations. I don't think we'll be waiting another 10 or 15 years to see that happening. And Waymo, who have their autonomous vehicles in San Francisco, they work very well, and they're rolling those out into other countries. I think London, England, maybe next one up. There are a bunch of Kiwis involved in that type of technology around the world. So at some stage it's going to get here, I think, Leah.
4: Yeah. Paul, always a pleasure, and it's good to catch up with you. Thank you for your time. Paul Spain is the CEO of Gorilla Technology, and a few things we covered there.
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6: In this update, a set of changes to schools come into force this month, including a long-awaited maintenance boost. Jamie Cunningham reports.
7: Property funding has increased for the first time in 16 years, allowing schools to upgrade, modernise or replace existing buildings. The base rate has risen by 50% to $45 per square metre, while the minimum allocation for small schools has doubled to $90,000.
6: New variable speed limits now apply outside more schools during pick-up and drop-off, reducing nearby streets to 30 kilometres an hour. Labor is confident its plan to expand the apprenticeship scheme will bring more opportunities. It's pledged to restore a two-year $500 employer subsidy per apprentice, give trainees up to $1,000 for work-related costs. Without restrictions, it could mean major overseas construction companies would get taxpayer money. But Labor Education spokesperson Ginny Anderson says it also means the company takes on more people.
8: We want jobs here in New Zealand. We don't have those jobs now. We want young people to have that opportunity here in New Zealand and not have to go to Australia.
6: The Financial Markets Authority takes on a bigger role from today, becoming our sole watchdog of financial matters. It will take over from the Commerce Commission as the regulator of consumer credit. With more, business reporter Michael Sergal.
9: The Commerce Commission says it's won $90 million for Kiwi households during its 20 years as regulator. Ahead of the changeover, it's reached final settlements with ASB, TSB and Nelson Building Society for breaches of responsible lending requirements. The FMA says it will aim to provide fair treatment and focus on areas where there's the greatest potential for harm.
6: Inland Revenue is defending its tougher approach to businesses behind on tax. Data published by insolvency practice McDonald Vaig shows the agency is applying to wind up businesses about twice as often as it did 3 years ago. And that's news.
2: Sport on the platform.
6: To sport, and the Warriors have signed a speedy 20-year-old West Tigers winger Luke Laulolalili on a short-term NRL deal and a move to plug injury holes. France have shown why they may be the team to beat at the Football World Cup after thumping Sweden 3-0 in New Jersey. Swedish manager Graham Potter told TVNZ Plus France were just too good.
10: It's fair to say it's a bridge too far for us today in terms of the quality of the opponent we're playing against. So we congratulate France for going through, and they were the better team. We had our moments, but not enough.
6: The day's final match between Mexico and Ecuador has been delayed due to a thunderstorm over Mexico City Stadium. And that's sport. I'm Wendy Petrie.
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11: All right, you're with the platform. We've had a busy this morning, a really busy morning. But as I mentioned a couple of days ago, in the wake of the BSA having another crack at us and doing their Nazi thing over mumbo jumbo, I was surprised. It was like Harry Potter, and Dumbledore says, you know, you have friends in the most unusual places. And I found people were sending me an online, if it was me, I'd call it a rave, by a guy called Shubs, who was basically saying that he didn't think I was a racist and the BSA could stick it where the sun don't shine. And I thought, that's nice. And he might not have been from a demographic who I would normally put as a platform listener. And I thought I should meet this guy. So I gave a shout out yesterday. He rang in and he, Shubs, joins me by video link now. Shubs, how are you?
12: Dear brother, good kiss. How are you?
11: Bloody good, mate. Nice to meet you in this slightly weird way.
12: Yeah, you too, brother. I seen you giving it to me auntie Mawera there yesterday.
11: Was that your auntie?
12: No, just having a laugh, brother. The fact is, you couldn't come up with any answers, brother.
11: I didn't think I was being racist or rude, Chubbs. It was pretty simple.
12: You weren't being racist, brother. But I'm sure people who love the old racism.
11: But I wasn't being racist. I didn't say it was just said, what's your proof on climate change?
12: No, I'm with you, brother.
11: And it's not a racist question.
12: Do that role, you. No, but if you're paid to do that role, you should have all those facts on with you.
11: You should have. And that had nothing to do.
12: If you can teach kids, you should be able to teach an adult.
11: Yeah, that's right. Yeah. And that had nothing to do with her being Māori. That was about the science or her lack of the science.
12: Brother.
11: So, Shubs, what's your real name? Where are you from? Tell us a bit about yourself.
12: Real name. Okay, my name is Mātau Wikipa. Born in Whakatāne, but I've lived all over the place, brother. I've spent the last 20 years pretty much on and off in Australia, brother, and then travelled all over the world. So,
11: I've had an interesting life, brother. My uncle Bill lives in Whakatāne. Yeah.
12: Yeah. Oh, hey, we might be cousins, eh?
11: You and well, Bill, actually, we might be cousins, brother, actually, eh? You know what? We might, because my family are from...
12: Yeah, you never know, brother.
11: Yeah, okay, all right, that's interesting. So, Shubs, what were you doing in Aussie?
12: I think on top of that, just before you get into that, brother, I just want to say we might be cousins too, because a lot of Māoris think I'm racist too.
11: So what have you been doing in Australia, Shubs?
12: Living, brother, living, you know, up to no good sometimes, but, you know, that's life. We live, we learn, and we grow, brother. Well, I definitely think going to Australia definitely gave me a different perspective than what I grew up with, brother, you know, growing up in that, I guess, echo chamber of what people would say to our Māori. I got to see a different world, brother, and got to see the world and see that a lot of people aren't that different, or people all around the world. We all got the same problems. We all want shelter, you know, food. We want our kids to be safe. So, really, you know, I was like, man, these people ain't that bad. When I say these people, I mean all the people I was told to hate as a kid. So, yeah.
11: Well, you say were you told to hate as a kid, and who was telling you to do the hating, Shubs?
12: Oh, no, nah, it's just part of the, you know, it's that whole victim mentality, brother. You know, they took this from us forever, so we're mad at them forever. But also, I'm part, like, Irish, Scottish brother too, so I guess I've got to hate on my bloody left leg then too.
11: Are you Ngāti Porou?
12: I'm Ngāti Awa, I've got a bit of Ngāpui in there, Ngāti Maniapoto, Ngāti Apa, I'm Ngāti heaps of things.
11: Okay,
12: heaps
11: of Ngāti's. We're not cousins then, because Ngāti Porou is mine. Okay.
12: Ngāti Pākehā, chuck that one in.
11: Yeah, Ngāti journalist. Shubs, where are you now? You're back in the bay?
12: I'm down the road from you, Cuzzy. I'm in Auckland.
11: I'm in Wellington. I'm in Wellington. Auckland's too fast for me.
12: No, but I mean, it's down the road from you compared to Australia.
11: Oh, yeah, yeah.
12: Hey.
11: Okay, Shubs, you mentioned in your... Firstly, can I say thank you for coming out? And it was an unexpected thing. Why did you do that? Why did you come out and support
12: the... No, well, because I believe in freedom of speech, brother.
11: Yeah.
12: I believe in freedom of speech. Like, I fully believe in that First Amendment right that Americans love, you know, the right to the freedom of speech. I believe in it, bro. I believe that just because I don't agree with your opinion doesn't mean that, you know, like, you shouldn't have that opinion, whether we agree or disagree. I think if society can, you know, have different opinions, we can move forward. Like, otherwise it becomes a society where you're dictated to. Like, do we live under Kim Jong-un or nah?
11: Yeah. Shubs, the other thing is, I guess you are doing... in a different way, exactly what I decided to do 4 or 5 years ago. And that was buy some equipment and use this wonderful new thing called the interweb and social media to kind of have some fun and communicate with people and just get into some ideas, right?
12: Yeah, that's all it is, brother. It's all ideas. Imagine if we all swap ideas, the kind of world we could create. Well, you know, I don't have all the best ideas, but if we connect with other people that might, who knows what kind of a world we could create, brother. Also, this isn't my first sort of radio, into politics and that. I've been pretty loud about it, more about American politics in the past. And I had a podcast, like 400 podcasts, interviewed a lot of different people.
11: Please tell me you don't have Trump derangement syndrome.
12: No. What I mean is I was just, because I was living in Australia and I traveled to America like quite a bit, I just was more educated on their political system than home, brother. I didn't really, to be honest, I didn't really care too much. And then now that I'm home, I guess I care a bit more.
11: So what are you doing? What are you doing in the online space with your kind of, I call it webcasting, because otherwise I'll get in trouble with the BSA if I call myself a broadcast. You're a webcaster too,
12: We both might get in trouble, but that's the thing too. If you get in trouble, then I'm going to start getting in trouble. But I am going to jump on radio soon in like a week. So
11: what radio station?
12: See what happens.
11: What radio station?
12: Your old favourite station, Radio Aotearoa. I'm going to start on there on the 20th of April, brother.
11: Oh, good on you,
12: just
11: bro.
12: Doing the old drive. Doing the old drive show. Yeah, brother, doing the drive show. And then I'll start there, brother. Just something, brother. Just have a little voice in that space, brother. Give it a crack. And then still do my own stuff, but... You know, I've got to figure out how to manoeuvre that with the old BSA because they might start coming for me.
11: Well, you are going to be, if you work for Radio Aotearoa, I've got sorry news for you, you are going to be subject to the Broadcasting Standards Authority.
12: Is that even when I get off, brother? Like, even my own stuff?
11: Now, you see, this is the problem, and this is why everyone should be worried, because they'll then try, if you say something off radio... and they don't like it, they're just going to put a target on you and come for you everywhere. It's how cancel culture and the left wing works, mate.
12: Oh, yeah.
11: So you know what I'm talking about.
12: Yeah, cancel culture is ridiculous.
11: Yeah. Hey, have you had
12: I got me mate, Sean Plunkey over here. You can help me out maybe too. You can,
11: If you get
12: the boot from the BSA.
11: You come and talk to me, Shubs. No problem whatsoever.
12: All right, brother.
11: And if I had the money, I'd hire you to come on and do a show on the platform, to be honest. I could do with a different perspective.
12: Oh, yeah?
11: Drive some of my listeners up the river. Come one, come all. Shubs, have you had any...
12: Yeah, brother.
11: Have you had any pushback from being... not calling me a racist and actually taking my side?
12: Oh, of course, brother. I get pushback all the time anyway just from calling out certain leaders that I believe are, you know, doing naughty things with funding and stuff like that. You know, so I get called out about, people think I'm racist, and then the open-minded ones that aren't, you know, blinded by all of this hoo-ha, they're not like that, brother. So, yeah, no, I'm used to it, brother. I've got thick skin, brother. I've been on the internet. I've been for a long time doing a lot of different things, brother. So people's opinions of me doesn't matter because I don't care.
11: Man after my own heart.
12: I know, like, I know Chubbs, who I am. I know my heart, brother.
11: I'm going to make you an offer right now. If you can find a sponsor, right, to pay your wages, I'll give you a show on the platform.
12: Oh, yeah? Is this for real? But that's don't be pulling their leg.
11: I'm the boss. No, I'm the boss.
12: Yeah, that's for real.
11: I'm right on air right now. Yeah, I'll give you a job on air.
12: So if I can
11: I'll give you a daily show. You need a sponsor to pay your wages because I'm broke. I've got all these buggers coming for me. I've been paying lawyers tons. I got time, though. We do replays for like 13 hours a day.
12: What kind of slot are we looking at, brother? Let's do a little business.
11: I don't know. You obviously.
12: Oh,
11: I was going to say something really racist. You're a Maori, so you don't want to get up early. just kidding.
12: Hey, what the hell, dude? No, that is racist.
11: Yeah, I know. Deliberately. I don't know. 4 to 8. We could give Leah a bit of a longer break. Give her drive. Put you in from 1 to 3 or 1 to 4.
12: Well, because, like, you know, as long as I can do it and still do what I'm going to do at a radio, I'll give it all a crack, to be honest.
11: I just can't pay you very much. It's good. You see what happens when you're...
12: It's the platform, cuss. That's what it's all about, being able to have your voice in different spaces, brother.
11: Yeah.
12: You know? And then all the people that don't like me will be like, oh, you're bloody racist, you're doing Sean Plunky. But, you know, that's what people are going to say anyway, so...
11: Yeah, you got kids
12: in
11: the family.
12: I'm open to the idea, brother. We'll talk more.
11: Chubbs, you got kids in the family?
12: Yeah, definitely got kids, brother. Yeah, got kids. You got kids too?
11: Or? Yeah, I got one. Yeah. How old are yours?
12: Oh, yeah.
11: How old are your kids?
12: Old enough, brother.
11: Do they live with you?
12: Still kids, brother. Still children.
11: Are they with you?
12: Not at the stage, brother, but we'll work all that out, brother, in time.
11: Good. Hey, lovely to meet you. Can I say genuinely thank you for your support? It means a hell of a lot when someone like you gets what I'm on about. And I thank you from the bottom of my heart,
12: for
11: brother.
12: I appreciate you. And at the end of the day, bro, like I said, it could have been anyone, bro. Like, even if it wasn't you, the fact is it's bloody literally freedom of speech that I think... Just because we don't agree with people's opinions doesn't mean they can't have them, brother, you know. It doesn't mean – you just don't listen to it if you don't like it. Turn it off. You know what I mean?
11: Yeah. Simple. Good luck with Radio Aotearoa. Let's talk about maybe
12: – Yeah, brother, definitely.
11: Platform.
12: I'm keen, brother. Let's work.
11: Okay. Good on you,
12: Charles. Much love, my brother. Appreciate you. Shout out to all those platform listeners. Big mihi, brother.
11: Good on you. That is Shubs. What a nice guy. What an interesting conversation that was.
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13: When I was a new mum, I was breastfeeding and I went to the family room at a mall. While I was set up, trans people came in and sat and watched me, but they pretended to breastfeed a doll and watch me do what I had to do. I don't mind if a man came in there to change a child's nappy or to be a parent.
4: Yes.
13: But I was horrified that space was invaded by people that were pretending to feed a doll. To come in and sit down and then stare as well while they were doing this, I just mortified. I don't think men understand that women retreat to bathrooms for shelter, safety, from not just when they need to go to the loo or have change, but to get away from men in the public space. It's their sanctuary to go to quite often.
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0: Yesterday, the Mayor of Auckland, Wayne Brown, who I think has let his $100,000 majority go to his head a bit, was in the Sunday papers saying that it was obvious what New Zealand needed in terms of political leadership in this country. And he wrote an article. I won't say it was incoherent, that's unfair, but it didn't make a lot of sense to me. But resurrecting something that I think I've heard probably every year I'd have a conversation with somebody who would promote this particular theory ever since the formation of MMP. And it runs something like this. So first MMP election was 1996. So what's that? Exactly 30 years ago. And it runs like this, that there should be, and Wayne Brown is the latest to promote this theory and say that it's the obvious answer, that there should be a grand coalition. Now, I remember the first person who promoted the grand coalition as was not the first politician that I heard promoting that, was in actual fact Jenny Shipley, believe it or not. It was about the time of MMP. And it was the suggestion that there are two centre parties in New Zealand and that they are respectively Labour and National, that those parties to the right of National are crazy, those parties to the left of Labour are crazy, so why don't the common sense parties, who are not crazy and have run the show since 1935 and the election of the first Labour government and then the year after the formation of the National Party, why don't those two parties, National and Labour, get together and run the country? And Wayne Brown, the Mayor of Auckland, is the latest to promote this theory that a grand coalition is the way for New Zealand to go. Now, the argument to this seems to be that, as I said, to the right of National, I assume that means the ACT Party and New Zealand First, I think ACT in this particular case, because Wayne Brown doesn't like them, or to the left of Labour, which is the Greens and Te Pāti Māori, which I'm sure Wayne Brown doesn't like either, these parties are having a negative influence upon New Zealand, and that a positive set of common sense centrist policies would come from an alignment of, as I said, the National and Labour, or Labour and National parties. Now, to be honest with you, whenever I hear this idea advanced, I know I'm dealing with somebody who just doesn't understand politics, personalities, or policies, or philosophies even, political philosophies. I sort of instantly know, and I guess it was because Jenny Shipley started off and I knew she wasn't very bright, and Wayne Brown, I would have thought, no, Wayne, are you getting into your dotage, mate, to be floating this? Almost, you know that they just don't get it. And that fact, one of them was a Prime Minister and the other one's currently Mayor of Auckland, you go, oh God, you know, if you think like this, what other aspects of your leadership are tainted by such a palpable misunderstanding of A, the human condition, B, political history, and C, the ideologies of these two parties, National and Labour? I mean, it's just, it defies credulity. It would be like, can I say to Wayne Brown, it would be like a cat and a dog mating, Wayne. It's just that crazy. These aren't two different breeds of the same species. These are two different species, Labour and National, and their origins, their philosophies, their ideologies are, in actual fact, in a funny sort of way, have become more distant in the 30 years of MMP, not more aligned, can I say. And particularly that would be the case now. I would suggest to you. So I just want to say, whenever you hear this, and the reason that grand coalitions won't work, first of all, history. Secondly, who would be in charge? Third, ideology and philosophy, obviously. Both parties come from completely different philosophical backgrounds and ideological imperatives. Fourth, who would be in charge? Fifth, policies that you could actually agree on. Sixth, who would be in charge? And seventh, which is, of course, for those questions to be who would be in charge, are all related to do with personality. And then, of course, the most obvious one would be, which party would die first and which one of them has a death wish. Because whichever, if Labour and National joined, would be the death wish of one or t'other, if not both parties. They would cease to exist as individual entities. They would exist only as coalition partners, and they would provide such a degree of support for both the left wing and the so-called right wings of this parties, of parties in this country, as to ensure that they had to stick together in future and in perpetuity, because if they separate again, they'll be eviscerated by the New Zealand public and the New Zealand electors. But it's just, Wayne, I just got to say, mate, stick to Auckland. Jenny Shipley, I think, floated the idea of a grand coalition because she was relying at that time on Alamein Kōpū and the other remnants of New Zealand, of a fragmented New Zealand First and Alliance to keep her together at the late 90s. So I guess it made perfect sense to her if she'd had her second bottle of wine. But I don't think, Wayne, you've got the same excuse, just quietly. You're a sensible man. This is an insensible and insensate solution. It will not work, can I say. Wayne, stick to Auckland. You know that best. Let the rest of New Zealand work out who we want to elect us. But some combination of National and Labour would be not the answer.
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0: The Love Food Hate Waste campaign is encouraging people to turn last night's dinner into today's lunch as part of the Leftovers Legends Challenge. I've got to say, in my house, there was never any leftovers when we were growing up. We literally, you know, if we had a roast chicken, which was once a week and a treat, we would fight to literally suck the bones dry. And in our house, I love leftovers. My husband is a little bit fussy, I gotta say. I'm chucking him under the bus. Not everything he will eat the next day. Me, oh my gosh, don't even bother heating it up. Cold corn, cold chicken, cold potatoes, cold, cold, cold. But anyway, that's me. Now, one man who is no stranger to food and has been involved in food waste conversations and sustainability campaigns before and is supporting Love Food Hate Waste as my next guest. He's one of New Zealand's best-known celebrity chefs, restaurateur. He's been a judge on MasterChef New Zealand. He's the one and only Simon Gault. Simon, good afternoon.
1: Leah, I've got a question for you. Is it you doing your cooking or is it your husband?
0: Oh, very, very good question. I'm the cook in the house. Thank you for asking. I do dinners. And then he does breakfast. He does cook breakfasts in the weekends. That's how it works. But I'm the main cook. Are you saying it's my cooking, Simon? Maybe.
1: No, I'm not. I'm saying that you're probably viewing the leftovers as half the cooking's already done, right? Whereas your husband is thinking it's just the same meal again, right? But
0: yeah,
1: we can have. So many different versions of things. It doesn't have to be that, right? I mean, roast chicken, that's like king of leftovers, isn't it? I mean, one night it's roast chicken dinner, night two it becomes chicken tacos or quesadillas, and then night three you can turn it into, I don't know, chicken fried rice, or you can use the bones up to make a soup. So, you know, one chicken can feed the family three times.
0: Thing is, though, there's never any, like, roast chicken is never a leftover in my house, but I hear what you're saying.
1: It must be too good.
0: It's too good. Hey, Simon, I know we are going to talk about the Leftover Legends Challenge, but while I've got you, I just wanted to have a quick chat about you, if that's okay, before we do it. Is that all right?
1: Yeah, both.
0: You got the time? All right. Now, look, you helped build some of the country's best-known restaurants, including Euro, which I spent quite a bit of time at, Giraffe and Gault's on Quay. You also were the executive chef of the Nourish Group, which ran several high-profile hospitality venues around the country. Was this always your dream, Simon? I mean, when did you start cooking?
1: Oh, when I was pretty young, really. I mean, my mum and dad had friends in the hospo industry.
0: Yeah.
1: So we ended up in the odd restaurant or two or in a hotel, and I don't know whether I was just annoying and they wanted to get rid of me, but I always ended up in the kitchen, and I sort of watched these chefs conduct this orchestra of getting all these people to run around, and then it would culminate in all this wonderful food on the plate. And, at a young age, that was my dream. That's all I wanted to do was cook and be one of those guys conducting that orchestra, and I always dreamed that one day I'd have a shiny restaurant.
0: A shiny restaurant. Did you have to do what chefs do and go overseas and work under, like, you know, some French chefy hoity-toity to get your stuff before you came back?
1: Yeah, I did that. I mean, I did an apprenticeship, and at a pretty young age I headed off to the UK, so I was landed in the UK when I was 18, so that was pretty exciting. Living over there at 18, away from mum and dad, and it was awesome though. I mean, I didn't have the flashiest digs in town. It was a pretty rough area of town. It was a cheap bed city. You know, you open the door and the concrete was turning to gravel. The shag pile carpet was green. It was green shag pile carpet, and you didn't even want to take your socks off and walk on it.
0: Nice.
1: It had a bay window, but that looked straight into a concrete wall. You put coins in the meter to make the meter go to heat the water up when you had a bath. Yeah, it was pretty rough neck of the woods, but it was awesome because I was in London and working in some amazing places and learning and

0: having the time of my life.
1: Soaking it up, I bet. And then when you came back, Simon, was it hard? Is it hard to establish a restaurant, a successful restaurant in New Zealand? I can imagine it is.
0: Yeah, well, I came back and I was still pretty young, and I managed to find a restaurant that had gone tits up and was going cheap. And so I got my hands on it, and it took quite a long time to sort of get known and get people to come out, because it was out in a part of a historic village and it had a gravel road to it, and it was an old house built in 1851.
1: Oof.
0: But eventually, you know, entering competitions and trying to get sort of known so people would drive out to see us. But eventually I got there, and, you know, it was awesome.
1: Yeah.
0: Yeah, I loved it. It was great. And you always remember your first restaurant. It's sort of close to your heart, you know.
1: What was it called, Simon? What was that one?
0: It was called Bell House. It was out in the Howitt Colonial Village.
1: Oh,
0: and as I said, it was this old house with a veranda around it, and you know, it was fine dining back then. It was, I mean, fine dining's gone out of fashion, right? But you know, we carved the lamb at the table, carved the duck at the table, liqueur trolleys, cheese trolleys, and
1: everything was on trolleys.
0: yeah. It was good, and we had a lounge upstairs. We'd go for pre-dinner drinks and chef snacks, and actually, I used to sleep up there a lot and go to the rugby club next door for a shower the next day. We made it home all the time.
1: So, like, you fast forward, what do you make of the phenomenon of the cooking shows? I mean, you've been part of the celebrity chefs, you know, that they've all got their own shows. I mean, is that... That's been quite a phenomenon, hasn't it?
0: Yeah, it has. I sort of stumbled into it, really. You never thought, oh, I'll be on TV. I remember the first time I was asked to cook on Good Morning Television. I thought, oh, why not? And so I packed up my polystyrene box in Auckland, flew to Wellington, and, you know, went in, and it was all cooking live, and you cook in a segment. And the very first one I did, you know, I was as nervous as hell with all these cameras on me and everything. And I started sealing off this chicken in a pan, and it started to make some odd noises. And I thought, maybe this is one of those pans, because, you know, you don't take your own pans and things.
1: Yeah.
0: Maybe it's one of those pans that actually goes in the oven and you can't put it on the cooktop, because it was creaking. And then I thought, oh, my God, my worst nightmare is about to happen. So I bent down and picked up another pot, lifted this pot up with the chicken in it, turned it upside down. The chicken fell out into the other pot, and then this pot just exploded and went everywhere. And I'm like, oh, my God, what do I do? So I just carried on as if nothing's happened at all, and it was all sort of planned. And anyway, when we went to the break, the producer came down and went, that was gold television. Do you want to come back next week? And that's how I got into doing TV.
1: Ah. And because and the things like MasterChef New Zealand and MasterChef around the world, I was addicted to the MasterChef Australia version. Again, it's just, it's why do you think cooking and watching other people cook has just captured the world or captured an audience?
0: I think it's the jeopardy of it, right? When I was asked to, if I wanted to be a judge on MasterChef, I had no clue what it is. And they wanted me to audition, and I couldn't do it because I was doing a guest chef gig in a hotel overseas at that time, so I couldn't do it.
1: Yeah.
0: Came back and they said, oh, we looked at some old footage of you, and probably what they were really saying is we're absolutely very desperate. So they gave me the job, and I turned up having no clue of what it was going to be like, and was certainly not expecting to eat as much cold food as I had to. But, you know, what I loved about it is how it got kids into cooking, got them interested in tasting food. And I walked away, you know, I did 5 years of judging on that program, and walked away going, you know, that was a lot of fun, a lot of cold food, but a lot of fun. And it is kind of how you see it on TV. There's just lots of cameras, and they're looking for all the the bad bits
1: drama
0: edited into the TV show, I guess. But it was good fun, and you know, that sort of opened other doors up. So I did Chef on a Mission series, I did Intrepid Journeys, and then I did a couple of documentaries called Why We Fat, How We Eat, and then I did Descent from Disaster. So you know, it served me well. I got to meet amazing people, and you know, go around
1: food
0: the world.
1: Does that, eh?
0: I'm very grateful. Food brings people together.
1: And I think you just said something that I've always wanted to know, and you've confirmed it. When I watch MasterChef and then everything's cooked and then they call up one by one and you know, you could have 13, 15, I don't know how many people, I always thought their food must be cold by now by the time they get up to the judges, and you had to eat it cold.
0: Yeah, so when they say step away from the bench, if you look at the bench at that stage, it's like a bomb's gone off. Then they take all the contestants out and interview them in separate rooms. Meanwhile, a crew goes in and does all their cleaning up and makes their bench look all tidy.
1: Yep.
0: And the food, the plates are actually filmed at that stage. So when we're tasting the food, that's the footage that you're seeing. And then all the contestants come back. The food is cold, but you get used to it. Like, I'm totally used to taste it. I mean, 24 cold tripe dishes was a bit of an ordinary day, but, you know, you're used to it. And if something really does need to be tasted hot, you know, you might taste it out of a pot, or because we do quite a lot of tasting of the food. I don't know what they do now. I've been out of it for a long time. But I tell you what I did do. I was a guest on the Australian MasterChef. Oh, my God, that was just incredible. The budget that the big Australian country has versus New Zealand, it was mind-blowing.
1: Isn't it? They fly people to different states. I mean, just the whole setup. Like I said, I'm addicted to it. My husband doesn't understand it, but I just watch it. I love it. But it is a big production, a big, big production.
0: Over there it really is. But we're just a little country, right? So,
1: But
0: I think we do pretty good.
1: I think we do too, and you've led me nicely to, do you think, I mean, I think we have some of the best, I mean, I've travelled, but probably not as well as you have and tasted as much around the world as you have, but I think we've got some of the best produce in the world. Do you agree?
0: We've got some beautiful produce here, and we're sort of have a bit of a disservice with some of the supermarkets and things with, you know, picking things way too ripe. That's why I love going to farmers markets and things like that. You know, you have a tomato that when you cut into it, it's sort of white in the middle and was picked way too early. But yes, the produce we have is great.
1: Yeah.
0: And we do pretty well. Although, you know, I've worked in the States and people go, oh, you know, they rubbish over there. But I'll tell you what, they've got some incredible farmers markets and food over there as well. So I think, yes, we've got great food and great produce, great growers. And I'd like to see us support more farmers markets.
1: I love
0: a farmers market. You know, I did a podcast at Misfit Gardens, which are based in Taupo. So all the produce that the supermarket won't accept. For example, an apple didn't have its stalk, so it can't go to the supermarket, or the carrot's not quite perfectly straight. You know, when you grow carrots at home, they pull out of the garden, you pull them out, and might be two carrots hugging one another, or
1: all over the place.
0: Be some phallic symbol, right? You know, so they buy all that sort of stuff, and it's cheaper than buying it from the supermarket, and you order your box of fruit and veg, and they've got all these different boxes, and they're dealing straight with the grower. I tell you what, buying off them, we did this podcast. I do a podcast called the Fork and Good Podcast, and it was really good. So that's where I'm buying my fruit and veg from now.
1: The Fork and Good Podcast. Love it.
0: I can give your listeners a discount code, bro. And we weren't going to talk about this, so I hope I don't get in trouble for this, but it's Forking Good, but only with one G. So Forking and then OOT on the end, and if they go to Misfit Gardens, I think they'll get 30% off their first order.
1: Oh my goodness.
0: They want to try it.
1: All right.
0: There you go. There we hope go. I don't get in trouble for method giving that out, but there you go.
1: And finally, before we do get into what I was supposed to talk to you about, what do you make of Michelin coming to New Zealand? About time? Or does it miss some of the, because it's only doing, you know, the cities, and we've got some great regional restaurants. So, you know, there's some good restaurants that are going to miss out.
0: Yes, there are. And I think it is a fantastic thing for New Zealand, and it's a first step, and I really look forward to seeing them grow and include all the regions, because some of our best restaurants are in the small regions, you know, the best kept secrets. But it's going to keep chefs in New Zealand. It's going to attract chefs to New Zealand. So I think it's a great thing.
1: Yeah, I do too. Be interested to see who gets one.
0: But first step, right? We've got them coming to the big cities, and then let's get them into the little guys as well, because they need recognition.
1: Absolutely. All right. The Leftover Legends Challenge, Simon, basically telling Kiwis to eat their leftovers. Sounds simple, but it also, there's a lot of Kiwis that are chucking away food. In fact, 12,000 tonnes of leftovers to landfills. From a chef's point of view, I mean, leftovers, it's a wasted opportunity in the kitchen to chuck them out, isn't it?
0: You know, I think chefs see leftovers as half the cooking's already done, whereas most other people at home probably think they're just having yesterday's meal again. But we can change things, can't we? And I think that's the exciting thing about leftovers. And, you know, when you quoted that number, that's just massive, right?
1: Isn't it?
0: Did you know that it's enough food to feed the entire population of Dunedin for 3 years?
1: What?
0: 3 years. That's incredible, right? And this is just food that we're buying, putting in our fridge or cupboard at home and not using. In particular, you know, we've cooked some meat or got some leftover mash, and it ends up getting thrown away instead of eaten. I mean, leftover mash is just one egg away from being a really cool mashed potato fritter, right? With some spring onions chopped up in there or a little bit of cheese through it. Oh, my God, delicious, right? Oh,
1: yum, yum. Geez, you make everything sound good, though. What you've just done, though, Simon, I think some of the mistakes people are making with leftovers is that they actually, well, there's a couple of things. They might forget it's in the fridge. Okay, cool. But I think they just don't know what to do with them. Like, you just talked about leftover mash spud, and then you just turned it into a nice potato frittery thingy with bits and bobs in it, and, you know, I think a lot of people might not have even thought of that. How do we teach them that?
0: That's a good question. I should do a podcast on it, right? I mean, there's so many things that we throw stuff away, right? I mean, leftover bread's a classic, right? But, you know, in Italy, because I used to live there for a while, and, you know, they view that as an ingredient, whereas we're going, oh, it's a leftover. But, you know, it can be made into croutons, breadcrumbs, or, you know, the Italians do a classic panzanella salad, which has got, like, cucumber, red onion, tomatoes, a little bit of vinegar, and plenty of olive oil in it. And it just, the bread just soaks up all those beautiful flavours.
1: Oh.
0: Doesn't need to go into the bin, right? We can use it. Breadcrumbs can last, you know, and leftover meat, right? Like, slice it thin, right? And then, you know, get some Greek yogurt, a little bit of Mexican seasoning or Moroccan seasoning in there, and you got a beautiful sort of yogurty dip, some salad in, wrap it all up in a flatbread or a wrap. Happy days. Now you're eating street food, right?
1: Yeah.
0: Maybe, you know, depending on what seasoning you use, Mexican, you're eating Mexican street food. But it can be great. But I think the thing with leftovers is you need to be adding like a fresh ingredient to it. And something like, you know, it just can be as simple as just a good squeeze of lemon juice or a fried egg or, you know,
1: yes,
0: a dollop of yogurt with some, you know, some mint

0: chopped up in there, or some basil, or whatever herbs you can steal from your neighbour's gardens. Just mix it up. Seasonings change things, right?
1: Yes.
0: You know, by having that meat, and then you might have a bit of mayonnaise left over, or a bit of mascarpone cheese. I mean, I had some leftover pumpkin yesterday, and last night in my deli I was doing a cooking class. So I pureed the pumpkin up, and I also had some leftover mascarpone cheese. I mixed the two together, and then I put my Mexican seasoning in. That's the ad, by the way, because I sell Mexican and Italian and Moroccan seasoning in Woolworths.
1: No salt and sugar.
0: And I sprinkled some of that in. Go, pinch of salt.
1: Yep.
0: And I tell you what, everybody was like, this is the best dip ever. And that was just complete
1: leftover pumpkin.
0: I don't know if you've told people how that, with this leftover legends challenge, that they can actually win a year's worth of groceries. I mean, that's pretty cool. Like everybody can enter, right?
1: Yes.
0: You just got to take a photo of your leftovers, take a photo of your dish. You go onto, what was it, Love Food Hate Waste website, and you enter, and you can see everybody else's entry, and they've got loads of inspiration on there. I reckon it's pretty exciting. And, you know, maybe Deneen will have to go and buy their own food.
1: Jeez, a year's full of worth of groceries I would absolutely love. Who wouldn't want that at the moment?
0: Yeah.
1: Hey, Simon, in professional kitchens, I can imagine chefs hate wasting food because they buy it, obviously, in, and they do not want to chuck it out. So can you tell us what tricks restaurants use to make sure nothing goes to waste? Do they kind of do what you've just described?
0: Well, when there's food looking like it's going to be left over, that's when you turn it into staff meals. That's pretty much in a restaurant generally how it gets used up. I'll tell you a funny story once. I was personal chef to, at the time, he was the second wealthiest guy in the world. And I'd been to a farmer's market and I bought all these fresh peas, popped them out of the pod.
1: Yeah.
0: And I did peas one night, and I had peas left over the next night. I thought, I'm going to do a pea and truffle soup with it. And I got told off for using the leftovers.
1: Oh.
0: It was like, that's not a go, you know. You're the chef, you don't use leftovers. No budget required. I didn't like that very much, but anyway.
1: Are you allowed to tell us anyone else you've cooked for or not? Can you name drop a little bit?
0: Cool. No, we're not going to do that.
1: Oh, boo. All right. But fair to say, that would have been very interesting.
0: And it was one of the staff that told me, not the actual person.
1: Yep.
0: So, you know, I don't think it would be unfair.
1: No, I feel what you're saying. But look, there must be, on the flip side, there must be foods that just don't survive the fridge very well. Rice, I mean, we hear a lot about rice the next day. What's your take on that?
0: Well, fried rice is always better with rice that's made the day before, cold rice, fried rice. So, you know, you do have to be careful with storing rice, for sure, because bacteria can grow on rice. But, you know, a hot pan, some spring onions, you know, an egg in there, scrambled as you do it, some peas out of the freezer, leftover peas, bit splash of soy sauce, and you've got fried rice in 5 minutes, and hopefully you've got a bit of leftover meat or something you can throw in there.
1: Yeah.
0: But, you know, fried rice is better with the rice that has been cooked and cold.
1: Okay, all right. This is just for me because while I've got someone of your caliber, this is me being selfish because I don't really, I love olive oil, right? But what is the best olive oil, what olive oil should I be using?
0: Extra virgin olive oil. That is such a good question. I'm going to tell you a quick stat. The average Kiwi is consuming about 200 mils of olive oil a year. In the Mediterranean, where we've heard the Mediterranean diet is really healthy, right?
1: And I love
0: the way
1: it.
0: Their outcomes. They have 30% less cancer than New Zealand, 50% less heart.

0: disease and one-ninth the amount of diabetes. So they're doing something right. Have a guess how much extra virgin olive oil they consume a year in comparison to Kiwis.
1: It would be in the tons, wouldn't it? I would think.
0: No, this is per person.
1: Per person.
0: So the average person in New Zealand is about 200 mil. So what do you reckon? Mil. What are they consuming?
1: Mediterranean, I'd say they probably have about 10 litres each. So that's too much.
0: 25 litres.
1: Whoa!
0: 25 litres.
1: Whoa!
0: So,
1: jeez. That's amazing.
0: Olive oil, extra virgin, is the first press. When they first get it out, that's the best. That's got all the antioxidants in it, which fight cancer. When you taste olive oil, if you have like, you know, a good teaspoon of it, and you get that little pepperiness on the back of your throat, that's the antioxidant in the olive oil that fights cancer. And the old science, we were told, hey, you know, you shouldn't be cooking with olive oil because of its low smoke point. The new science is telling us that that is the healthiest oil for us to cook with. And use in dressings and drizzle over anything. Just go for gold with extra virgin olive oil, the first press.
1: Does it matter to Simon? I know they have different qualities. If you can afford it, is it worth going for the most? Not most expensive, but, you know, do you try and go for really top quality one or not worry?
0: I would be buying olive oil off somewhere where you can taste it because you've got to like it, right?
1: Oh, that's true.
0: That's the key. And, you know, the price doesn't... I mean, buy it off somebody trusted because you don't want to be buying an old olive oil. You know, this is, again, farmers markets are great or delis where you can go and taste it. Like, if you come into my deli, I've got all sorts of oils, olive oils, open for people to try. So they can actually go, I like it. Because if you like it, you're probably going to use more of it.
1: Yep.
0: And then that I'm telling you that it's, you know, it's healthy for us. It's a good fat. It's really good.
1: Mm. In your series, What's Making Us Fat, I mean, you yourself went through quite a change, didn't you, with your food intake and your outlook?
0: Yeah, so I'd made a bit of a change and, well, I'd made a big change.
1: Yeah.
0: And then I was asked if I'd host this program called Why Are We Fat? And I thought, this is going to be awesome. I'm going to go around the world and meet all the world's experts on sugar and diabetes and everything about health, gut health, you name it. And then I turn up on the first day and the doctor's like, can you just whistle and then get your kit off and down to your undies? And I'm like, hey, I'm supposed to be the host. Well, it was too bloody late now, wasn't it? I was
1: host-stroke
0: major guinea pig. So it was the best thing that ever happened to me. It was fantastic.
1: Oh, great.
0: And, you know, I'm about 34 kilos lighter now than I was 11
1: Simon.
0: Years ago and kept it off.
1: Wow.
0: Yeah.
1: Oh, because that's...
0: I'm so excited about, you know, that's why I can quote all these things because I've been learning it all and, you know, I've been running a health course helping people get better sleep, lose weight, and it's the most rewarding thing because, you know, when you cook in a restaurant, you plate your food up, you put it in front of somebody, you put your heart on the plate, they dissect it, you put a smile on their face, happy days, right?
1: Yeah.
0: But when you get somebody do an 8-week course with you and come up to you, growing men throw their arms around you and give you a hug and almost in tears going, you saved my life. I tell you, it's the most rewarding thing. And we, you know, we've got some pretty shocking health stats in New Zealand. Even our kids, you know, are in the top for obesity. And as adults. And, you know, it's all this processed food, this highly refined processed food that we're eating because it's easy and it's cheap and, you know, the big guys are just filling it with rubbish that's addictive, like sugar. We know that sugar's bad for us, but it's in everything and they've got so many words to disguise it. And anyway, I'm raving on a bit too much.
1: You preempted because I was going to say, you know, how do you feel about today with the processed food and obesity rates in children, sadly, but also in adults? I think we're 1 in 3 or something are classified as obese. And I wonder too, because when I was growing up, my mum cooked everything fresh And, you know, we didn't have takeaways. I mean, I think McDonald's came to our town when I was about 18, and KFC was a monthly treat. Not saying that we were, you know, I'm lording it over people, but nowadays it's, like you said, it's easier to get takeaways and all that refined crap. So it's, do you worry that, you know, people, the younger generation, are they wanting to cook? Do they know how to do it fresh?
0: Well, first off, I reckon our grandparents, if they walked through the supermarket, would spend their whole time going, what's that, what's that? I mean, you know, a corn cob in the supermarket doesn't need a label, right? Because you can recognise it and you know what it is. But when they put it in a can and they put all this other rubbish in it, or they make a corn chip out of it, in that bag, maybe there's a hint of corn in there, but there's so much other crap in it, and that's the bit that's stuffing up our microbiome, our gut health, right? Which they now know communicates via neurons to our little brain, going, oh, I'm craving carbs, I'm craving something sweet. Mm. You know, it's the food has changed so much, and it's about 70% of the food consumed in New Zealand is highly processed and refined.
1: 70%.
0: Because we're not cooking, because we're time poor, and it's expensive to buy food now, and often these packet things are cheaper. Mm. And, you know, we're actually craving protein, and that's why when we eat these addictive packet foods that really doesn't have any protein in it, your body still wants protein, right? So it keeps eating, you keep going it, but you don't feel full from that food. So, you know, we're in bad shape. That's why I'm just about to start a course on behavioural change with food. Just a little sideline to try and learn more about it, because man, we've got some bloody big problems in this country, just with obesity, right? I don't want to quote a number, but, you know, we're in the top four.
1: No, we are.
0: We're in the top four.
1: Yeah. No,
0: it's children too.
1: Yes. No, I know. The kids. Right. Yeah. I've got to get us back on track, Simon. Gosh, I could talk to you for hours. If we're talking about leftovers, if people today are listening, hopefully they are, and we're going to do just one thing to reduce food waste at home tonight, what would you tell them to do, to start doing?
0: You got to look in your fridge and plan, what have I got in there, and then write it down. And, you know, now with AI, you can go to your computer or your phone and jump on an AI and go, I have in my fridge half an onion, half a bell pepper, and I've got quarter of a packet of pasta, and I've got this. Throw it into AI, and I'll probably spit something out. Like, I don't know what it could come out. Well, throw the bell pepper and the onion roasted in the oven until it's all soft and caramelized, and then throw it in a blender, throw a bit of wine in there, blend it up, put it in a pot, cook it out a little bit so the white wine alcohol is gone, throw a splash of cream in, cook your pasta, and then you've got a bell pepper and onion pasta sauce. You know, the resources are there for us. So it's looking in our fridge. What have we got in our freezer? What have we got in the fridge? What can we, and then sit down and make a plan.
1: Make a plan. Yep. Simon, Karen has texted in, says, I loved going to Simon's The George restaurant at the old Windsor Castle in Parnell. Was that yours, Simon, years ago?
0: And it wasn't mine. I did a 2-year contract there as the head chef. Yeah, it was called Bolton George. Yeah, it was a cool restaurant.
1: Yeah, she said it was beautiful food. The first time we went, Simon was cooking. It was superb, says Karen. I remember the George, but I used to go there for the nightlife, not the food. But that was in my clubbing
0: Wednesday
1: days.
0: Wednesday night was a big night.
1: Big
0: hug to Karen. Thanks for the shout-out.
1: Exactly. Simon, it's been such a pleasure. I think it's been quite a while since I've spoken to you again. And, you know, you've given me some great ideas, and I thought I was actually quite good with the leftovers, but I think I've still got a bit to learn. So good on you.
0: I reckon
1: good on
0: you're
1: going to
0: enter that leftover
1: Legends Challenge.
0: Challenge,
1: yep.
0: Win that year's worth of groceries.
1: Yep.
0: Happy
1: Thanks
0: day.
1: To Woolies. Yep. Do it, people. Do it.
0: Yeah.
1: Simon Gault, yeah. What a pleasure, my friend. I hope that we can talk again soon. That is the one, the only, Mr. Simon Gault. He is a restaurateur, as you know, a celebrity chef, or a chef. They probably don't like being called celebrity chef. I don't know. He is, though. Did we learn something, people? I think we did.
2: News on the platform.
3: In this update, the Prime Minister says fair enough after being hauled over the coals for breaching the Official Information Act. The Ombudsman's found Chris Luxon's office didn't release documents from Fonterra or Z Energy after they were sent to a senior advisor's personal email address. The documents show the companies asked for a law change to prevent litigation against them for contributing to climate change. Luxon says he acknowledged his office dropped the ball.
4: A very fair report, fully embrace it, fully embrace all the recommendations as well. As I said at the time, didn't meet our high expectations and standards.
3: The man cleaning Washington's slime-ridden reflecting pool is defending his pricey tech. The president wanted the pool drained and lined with American flag blue to celebrate the 4th of July this Saturday. It's gone badly with algae proliferating. The ozone nanobubble technology for cleaning it costs nearly $3 million. Greenwater Services' Chas Antonown Jr. says it's much faster and more powerful than chlorine.
5: It's able to stay in the water, travel through the water, find the toxins that it needs. That's why we're able to treat it from both ends and treat the whole pool.
3: Meanwhile, Auckland Mayor Wayne Brown says councils can't be the insurers of last resort. He's calling on central government and the insurance sector to take greater responsibility for disaster recovery funding. Jacob Jones reports.
6: Auckland spent $2 billion recovering from severe weather events in 2023. Brown says a nationally led funding model should be put in place before the next disaster strikes. He says it would be particularly important if the government continues with rates capping efforts.
3: Our fuel stocks have dipped but are still well above minimum requirements. As of Sunday, we had just over 49 days of petrol landed and en route 3.4, down on the last update. Diesel's at 47.5 days, down 2.4. Jet fuel on 56 days, down 4.2. And that's your update.
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3: To sport, and Super Rugby's playoff lucky loser format has been kicked into touch. Now a 10-team comp with the demise of Moana Pacifica, the expanded 17-week season will have one less bye and another week added, with each team playing 16 matches. The final series has also been reworked. The top six teams still qualify, but finishing in the top two now carries even greater advantage, with those sides earning a week off and progressing straight through to the semi-finals. Teams placed third and fourth will host and death elimination finals against the fifth and sixth ranked qualifiers. The winners of those clashes will then head on the road for the semi-finals. And Chiefs loose forward Summer Penny Finau is leaving New Zealand rugby for Japan, joining the Yokohama Cannon Eagles. That's sport. I'm Wendy Petrie.
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7: A news you may have missed, it's only been around for a couple of days. And I'll read the headline, actually, out of Newsroom, a story by a woman called Hannah McCallum. Major left-wing donor tops up Opportunity Party donation to $100,000. And I'll read the sub-headline. As much as Rich Lister Philip Mills would like to see a Labor-led government, he believes it is paramount New Zealand First is kept out of power and that the Opportunity Party has a genuine shot at being the saving grace. So one presumes that is the reason that Philip Mills, founder of the Les Mills International Gym thing, his dad was a lefty as well and a well-known athlete. So Philip Mills says, I'll give the Opportunity Party probably its biggest single donation as long as it keeps New Zealand First out of power. Well, that seems a bit weird to me, and it would seem to me to run counter to the public-facing message that Opportunity gives us, is that it could go with anyone. It's neither left nor right, coalition partner for everyone. To clear it up, we're joined now by Daniel Ebb. Daniel is the deputy leader, not co-leader, deputy leader of Opportunity. Daniel, how are you? Good morning to you.
8: Yeah, I'm good, Sean. Thanks for having me on, mate. How
7: All
8: are
7: right.
8: you?
7: All right. Well, 100K, firstly, that's got to be nice. That's got to be good for the team.
8: That helps. Mate, as you know, having done this gig, that buys a lot of billboards, that buys social media ads, that buys people to get us on to, you know, be part of the team. So, yeah,
7: it
8: helps.
7: Right. It obviously comes with strings, though.
8: Not really, no. People give us money, and I think it's important to note that we've also had donations from the other side of the political spectrum. Brian Cartmell in particular, who has donated actively to the coalition side as well, has also with some donations this year. Brian Cartmell donated $100,000.
7: Okay, so you got a bit of a war chest. But he says here in the media that he's giving you the money so you can keep New Zealand First out of power.
8: He's entitled to his opinions as a donor.
7: You haven't told him that? You haven't told him that?
8: Yeah, absolutely. Every
7: have
8: person
7: you told
8: us
7: him that if give us the money, we'll keep New Zealand First out of power?
8: Well, I think that's sort of our strategy. We've been very clear that we want to be a kingmaker, and we think that we would be a better kingmaker than New Zealand First, who kind of wants to.
7: So are you actually the anti-New Zealand First party?
8: No, I don't think we're specifically anti-New Zealand First Party, but there is a role for a kingmaker in an MMP environment, right? And so for the last, as far as I can remember, it's been New Zealand First, who represents a particular type of voter. They represent a particular type of sort of flavour of kingmaker. In this instance, we believe that we would be a better kingmaker because we're younger, we've got newer ideas, we've got fresh energy. At the end of the day, we want to be this kind of kingmaker who accelerates us into the next version of New Zealand because a change is inevitable. As opposed to New Zealand.
7: I get you. Let's continue the discussion then, Daniel. So he's giving you the money, in a broad sense, to make you the kingmakers. And he's a Labour supporter. So he expects you to make Labour and the left king.
8: Well, that's probably what he's hoping for. But equally, Brian Cartmell will be looking at us thinking he wants us to bring new ideas into the environment. He wants us to be a better coalition partner, either for the right or potentially sort of a hedge bet and say, well, if the left gets in, he wants us to be a coalition partner that will pull us back into the centre. It's standard kingmaker stuff. There's a reason why people from both sides of politics support New Zealand First.
7: Yeah, you guys are not outside the margin of error, are you? In the political polls?
8: It depends on the poll you're looking at. But yeah, we're close to it. That's fair.
7: Yeah. Okay. Do you think a headline like that enhances the idea that you could go with anyone?
8: That's a good question. At the end of the day, we can't control what our donors want from us. Everyone has their own perspective, and particularly people with money have a pretty loud perspective, and that's fine. We're not going to not take donations because certain people want certain outcomes. At the end of the day, we're focused on getting into Parliament and being a positive force for politics. So
7: you're saying you haven't made any undertakings to Philip Mills?
8: No. Every donor, we tell the same thing. Thank you very much. We are going to get into Parliament to do the things that we've said we'd do on right there, front of the page of the website. We're not going to put you into the strategy group. You're not coming into the policy discussion group. Thank you for the money.
7: I'm not sure of any political party that does do that for their donors, apart from the Labour Party with the unions.
8: Yeah, so I'm not entirely sure what you're getting at here. We take donations like any other party.
7: I think that people looking for alternatives from the main parties, I think that's happening all around the world in democracies, is that the old two-party paradigms are shifting and people are prepared. It's a great thing. People are prepared to think more laterally about their politics. But I think, for a start, you guys would seem to me to be positioning yourselves, you say you're in the centre, but I can't help but getting the feeling you're a bit woke and you really would like to go left. And I look at your background, Daniel, and I'm not quite sure what to make about your blurb on the party's page, but apparently when you're not driving a laptop or campaigning, we'll find Dan turning his North Auckland home into a food forest. What the F does that mean? A food forest?
8: Oh, I've got a rural background, mate.
7: Is a food forest?
8: A food forest? Oh, mate, I did not expect the interview to go this way. This is like my favourite thing to talk about. A food forest is basically a It's a way to grow food that massively reduces your inputs, and you basically try and replicate what makes a forest work from like a biological perspective, and you do that with food. So basically you can grow in like a meter by meter square, you could grow 6 or 7 different types of food because you place them strategically and you've sort of partnered them up with particular types of trees. Like, there's a reason why we don't have to fertilize a forest, because forests just naturally are very productive. And so a food forest is replicating that, but from a food production perspective. Does that make sense?
7: Yeah, you've got a garden or a lifestyle block is what I read from there.
8: It's a garden, but it's, yeah, well, I've got a larger section, but my goal here is to have as much food coming out of my section as possible. And this is the way to do it.
7: So you've got a veggie garden. So that could read, you'll find Dan working in his veggie garden.
8: I wouldn't say it's a veggie garden. It's a completely different thing. If you're talking about a veggie garden, you're talking about like a veggie bed where your beetroots are lined up and then your cabbages are lined up. This is not what this is. Imagine like an apple tree, and you're climbing up the apple tree of vines, and then there's this blueberry bush right under the apple tree, and then there's pockets of like vegetables growing in it. That's what a food forest looks like. So I'm getting out of that 1 meter squared, I'm not just getting beetroots, I'm getting beetroots, apples, passion fruit, a whole lot of different things that work in combination with each other.
7: I love beetroot.
8: That's not woke, mate. That's not woke. That's awesome.
7: Dan, and at the very top, Dan, it says, Dan works to transition Aotearoa New Zealand to a just regenerative food system. So do you want to...
8: That's right.
7: Do you want to nationalise and change the entire farming sector to... What's more just about regenerative food?
8: I think they're two different things, right? So currently we have a food system where 25% of Kiwi kids don't know if they're going to get a feed tonight. That pisses me off. I really, really am annoyed with the fact that we can be...
7: Where do you get that figure from? Where do you get that figure from?
8: Mate, that's Child Poverty Centre, that's food banks, that's a recognised figure. I'd encourage you to check it out.
7: Well... When was the last time a child died of starvation in New Zealand?
8: You don't have to die of starvation to be living in food insecurity, mate.
7: Ooh. So being hungry?
8: Yeah, going hungry or not knowing if there's going to be food in the fridge. If you open the pantry and you're
7: and
8: not
7: how
8: sure
7: would you solve that?
8: There,
7: how would you solve that, given that most kids can go to school and get a free school lunch?
8: Yeah, listen, that is a massive, like, big systemic problem. There's not going to be one amazing solution. The things that we're particularly looking at are, like, local procurement rules. That's a really good one where basically you're saying, let's ensure that farmers have a market to sell into things like the school lunch program. So it's not necessarily big corporates. It's small local food economies that are supplying things like food in schools, things like hospitals. So you lift the quality of the food that you're getting. That's one. To take it back to our policy that I thought I was going to come on to talk about, which is a citizen's income, which is providing an income floor for the most vulnerable New Zealanders so they always have enough coin in the wallet so that they can actually go out and buy some kai.
7: Mm. Well, we do have a social welfare system, as I said, that provides that. I can't remember in my lifetime, apart from one poor woman who was captured by the gender reassignment lobby, I can't remember a story of anyone dying of preventable malnutrition or starvation in New Zealand.
8: Like I say, I don't think you have to die from starvation in order to be suffering from food insecurity.
7: Like food insecurity, it's kind of a trendy term, isn't it?
8: I don't think the person that's going to the kitchen, going to the pantry and not seeing any food in there would consider it trendy. I think they consider it a massive handbrake on their economic potential.
7: What about a policy? What about solving that by making sure that people pay less tax, have more money in their pocket to spend on their kids, have better jobs that pay higher income? Surely that's the way to solve that problem.
8: Well, we've been trying that for the last 40 years. Basically saying, let's do economic growth, let's grow the economy as big and as fast as possible, assuming that it's all going to trickle down. And, mate, that hasn't been the case. Do you know what our GDP was in 1965?
7: No.
8: It was $5 billion.
7: Yeah.
8: And so now we're sitting up around the 250 billion.
7: Yeah.
8: 250 billion. But yet,
7: what's the comparison with inflation? What's the comparison per head of population with inflation and the fact that our population has doubled in that time?
8: I'm sorry, I don't understand the question.
7: Well, so you say, well, look at this GDP. It's not a raw figure. Let's factor in inflation.
8: Yeah.
7: Let's factor
8: sure.
7: in
8: per head of population.
7: Fair.
8: Okay.
7: Yeah, yeah.
8: Yeah.
7: Okay,
8: but
7: Daniel.
8: What I'm saying is that
7: Daniel, I am getting a few texts that suggest that people think you are definitely left of centre. Like, centre my ass, woke alert, woke alert.
8: So, explain to me what makes, from the 4 or 5 minutes we've chatted, tell me what you think makes me left. I'm interested.
7: I don't really have an opinion. I think it's up to my listeners to form an opinion of you. I'm just providing an opportunity for them to be better informed. I'm not running for Parliament. Leader completely pantsed when I first interviewed her.
8: Okay.
7: What is a woman?
8: Yeah, you're definitely
7: what is a woman?
8: Yeah, okay.
7: What is a woman?
8: A woman is either a human biological female or a man who decides to, using medical processes, transition to a woman and become known as a woman for the rest of their life.
7: But you preface that second definition with a man, which still makes them a man, right?
8: Yeah.
7: Yeah.
8: Well, you start as a man and you transition to a woman.
7: But no, you don't.
8: And then you become known as a woman.
7: Known as.
8: Well, that's where we're gonna agree to disagree.
7: No, I'm not disagreeing with anything. I'm just saying, is that a woman?
8: Yeah, I think so.
7: Okay, and should use women's spaces and compete in women's sports?
8: That's where it does get a bit tricky, right? Because at the end of the day, like, I get the pushback to this because I feel like sort of two of my main values are in conflict here a little bit. Like, the first is sort of naturalness. Yeah, I'm a bit of a greenie. Like, I like food forests and I like sort of things to feel natural.
7: Yeah.
8: And that doesn't, it doesn't completely feel natural. I'll be totally upfront. But then the other value that's really important to me is liberty. So in this instance, I don't think the decision whether someone transitions to be a woman belongs to, a talkback host and an aspiring politician. It belongs to that person and their doctor, and everyone else can probably get stuffed as far as I'm concerned. So liberty is really important to me as well. And so those two values are in conflict in this instance. And when those two values are in conflict, I'm probably going to go down the liberty route most of the time because I believe that people should be able to do what they believe is the right thing for them.
7: Do you believe puberty blockers? Do you believe puberty blockers should be prescribed to minors with gender dysphoria?
8: I think that would be an incredibly challenging place to be in as a parent. So I've got a little 4-year-old girl, right? And so I was thinking about this the other day, and I thought, if my little girl showed for multiple years on end signs that she actually wanted to be a boy, and at some point we came to make this decision, I can't imagine how challenging that would be for the parent. But in this instance, if I believed it was the right thing to do for her, I would do that because...
7: You would allow your child to be prescribed puberty blockers.
8: Let me finish here. There's a very important piece. Yes, I would. There's a very important piece.
7: That's it. You've answered the question.
8: Sean, let me just finish this, please. Her happiness is more important to me than her gender.
7: Yeah. But the CAS report now tells us that kids that get assigned puberty blockers have a higher chance of continuing to be miserable and indeed suiciding.
8: I can imagine that is the case because that is a very challenging.
7: But you'd still let your kid do that. You'd still let your kid.
8: But if you let her live in a way that's not natural and right for her, she's also going to be at risk. So it's like choose your path.
7: But the risk. Look, international studies show that the risks when you go down the puberty blocker path for young people are higher than if you deal with it and deal with that problem in a different way.
8: Then I'd be interested, if I was in that case, then I'd be interested to see all the evidence and weigh it all up. But again, that choice does not belong to anyone except the parent and the doctor the child.
7: Can I ask you, how long have you been a member of the party?
8: I've been a member for probably about a year and a half.
7: Who were you with before that? What was your political party political affiliation before that?
8: Zero. No member of any party before.
7: Never voted for anyone before?
8: Oh, yeah. Voted for three different parties across the spectrum.
7: Okay, tell us. Give us the three parties. Tell us who they were.
8: I voted for the Nats, for Opportunity, and for the Greens.
7: Interesting. Interesting. Look, thank you for joining me. It's been good to meet you.
8: I really enjoyed it, mate.
7: And talk to you. Don't be a stranger.
8: Do you think I am a woke lefty? Do you think I'm a woke lefty? I'm interested.
7: I am interested to see how my audience reacts to the conversation we've had today. Let's leave that up to them.
8: You're good.
7: You know?
8: Cool. I'd love to see the reaction.
7: All right. But I just say, you know, and Philip Mills thinks you are, or he wouldn't be giving you $100,000, would he? You know?
8: Well, yeah.
7: Brian Carver, just one. No, just two other things I wanted to ask. Abolition of the Maori seats. Yeah, where are you on the abolition of the Maori seats?
8: Oof, we haven't got a policy on that yet. I'd have to check. I'll come back to you on that one.
7: All right. And net zero. Carbon neutral, net zero by 2050. Bjorn Lomberg and experts tell us it will cost us 16% of GDP a year. You still want to do that?
8: Mate, if we don't fix climate change, GDP is going to drop by 50 to 70% a year by 2070. That's out of the Global Association for Actuaries. So if anyone out there doesn't know what an actuary is, that's
7: the insurance industry who are making money hand over fist out of climate change. Are you also aware that the IPCC in the last 3 weeks has taken its most extreme climate predictions modelling off the table? They say on actual data, those upper heating or warming scenarios are now just implausible.
8: Well, that's good news. So we're going to a hothouse hell earth. No, that's great news.
7: No.
8: It's because we've been tuning our emissions down. Mate, we stopped increasing our emissions in New Zealand a couple of years ago. This is good stuff.
7: Even if we hit carbon zero by 2050, we would make a three-week change within the century to whatever catastrophe is coming. I mean, we contribute 0.0004% of carbon, and carbon isn't a pollutant. Carbon's what's making your food forest grow. Your food forest grows off carbon.
8: Both of those things are true.
7: Yeah.
8: That doesn't mean that you get a pass to not do anything as New Zealand. I think New Zealand actually has a really good opportunity here to pioneer the kind of technologies that the world needs to go to a low emissions, high value growth future. Like, mate, we should be creating all the tech that everyone else buys from us.
7: Yeah.
8: But we can't do that if we're just being like, oh, actually, head in the sand, this stuff doesn't exist. Can I just say one thing on climate change, mate? Like, I get it, you can pull these sort of data figures everywhere, left, right, and center. People who are pro will have their evidence. Yeah. People who are anti will have their evidence. The thing that I can't get out of my brain, though, is the real simple truth that we put 100 million barrels of oil through the human economy on planet Earth every day, right? That's how just usage of oil, coal. We use 8 Empire State Buildings worth of coal a day. I believe in consequences, right? I don't think you can have an action like that and then not have a consequence.
7: Let's go back to chopping down trees and all sitting around the fire and denuding the earth of organic growth. Okay.
8: No way. That's a terrible outcome.
7: Well, what are you going to do?
8: Why would you want to do that?
7: Oh, just have less people living with less energy and living shorter lives.
8: No way. You can live with more energy. It's just renewable. It's solar and it's wind. It doesn't have
7: an environment. Look, that's an argument for another day. Lovely to meet you. Thank you for your time.
8: Yeah, likewise. Let's have it out, mate.
7: Stay listening, and I will. No doubt there'll be a few calls. 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We'll talk again. That is Daniel Ebb. He is the leader, or the deputy leader, of the Opportunity Party. That went on longer than I expected because it was a good yarn.
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9: Good morning, New Zealand. It is Wednesday. It is the 18th of March, and it is a day in which the New Zealand media remains semi-confused, I'd have to say, but still consumed by the Hipkins affair. Especially now, after his teary-eyed response to questions posed yesterday at Parliament in a stand-up press conference that the Labor leader called for the point and purpose of addressing a series of social media claims made by his ex-wife, Jade Paul, as to the actions that he had taken with her.

their own is held up for questionable moral behaviour by the same sorts of women. But today I just want to talk to you about that media conference hosted at Parliament yesterday and the almost brain dead, can I say, enabling and timid questioning by a media who asked questions that never got any real answers. Can I just say, first things first, I want to deal with the great lie, the great Hipkins lie of yesterday. And when I say it's a great lie of yesterday, it's standing out there, frankly, with a neon light above it and flashing lights saying, hit me. It is that kind of lie. And none of the... I watched the press media conference yesterday and just went, good God, these people call themselves journalists. You are joking. That was my immediate response to what I saw yesterday. I saw the whole press conference in its entirety. Because, first of all, let's deal with the great Chris Hipkins lie. The one hiding in plain sight. The one so obvious that the media only proved that they are not deserving of that name yesterday. And only it required the tiniest little bit of research to do to actually expose the lie and to pose that lie back to Chris Hipkins. It goes like this. Hipkins yesterday began his public defence by uttering the lie. You know me, he essentially said, and he started it this way. I like to keep my public life and my private life apart. You've never seen my kids brought into any publicity, ostensibly because presumably he wants to protect them. It's a really interesting concept that his kids are not his private life, although they are. He is disassociating. He's trying to create his kids as a shield. So what he's essentially saying is, because I haven't involved my children in my private life, and I'll come to that in just a second, in fact, you don't even know their names, which is true, therefore, I have deliberately made sure that my private life has nothing to do with my political life. And he's used the children's anonymity as an excuse for, well, what? Actually telling the lie. That is true. His children have never been brought into into public life for political purpose. But the rest of his private life has, and repeatedly over the last 6 years. This whole episode actually isn't about his children, and this is to do with the Jade Paul allegations. It's about Chris Hipkins and whether his actions towards his ex-wife pass the moral test of sensible or sensitive behaviour. Now, as a general rule,

including a Woman's Day feature of his engagement at his enduring love. And when was that done? Oh, when was that done? 2 months ago. It was done in January of this year. And I'll come to that in just a second. Because he wanted to portray, in January of this year, the image of a loved-up family man, which is good for his public image and the Labour Party's political ends, including Chris Hipkins. Oh God, he's merged his public and his private lives repeatedly, and as recently, as I said, as 2 months ago. Why didn't the media say, bollocks, Chris? But they didn't. That's why politicians actually do fluffy women's magazines, can I just tell you, pieces to the public, the voting public, to impress them with their touched-up photos and their moving and palpably schmaltzy. It is the vampire step. It's the vampire step. I talked about it yesterday. The moment that you allow the media access to your private life and you say, come and have a look at me. This is me. I'm wonderful. I'm a really brilliant person. I'm going to tell you a great love story at the moment. This is my new wife. I'm going to tell you all about my day, and I'll come to that in just a second. Then it's like inviting a vampire into your home, if I can use an old horror trope analogy. The vampire now knows it can always come into your home because you've invited it the once. You can't turn around after you've invited the media into your private life and say, no, nothing to see here, guys. When it all goes pear-shaped, as it apparently has for Chris Hipkins, he can't turn around and play the card, this is my private life, I've always kept it secret. No, you haven't, you lying bastard. You haven't always kept it secret. In fact, you've deliberately merged it for political ends and personal ends in the past. It's just now, oh, it's all turned a bit pear-shaped, so you can't come in and have a look. Don't be ridiculous. You let them in to start with. And now, when your private life breaks apart, Chris, can I say, well, you can't have it both ways. If it's lovey-dory and it's all wonderful and you can use it for political ends, which you have, you can't suddenly turn around when it's all going pear-shaped and you go, no, nothing to see here, guys, or guyettes. Then there was a question yesterday of Hipkins' children. I'll come to that in just a second. And then the other interesting thing was, has Chris Hipkins sought legal advice? No, he said, he hasn't. Yeah, but wait on, that was a threat reverberating around all the media on Sunday. You can't print these allegations of Jade Paul because Chris Hipkins is seeking media advice. Another lie, clearly. And this time, presumably told by his office, the leader of the opposition's office, with his consent, I don't know, but it is obviously another lie. Not going so well, are we, Chris? Listen, only one in three of the allegations that Jade Paul made in specific actually relates to his kids, and even that was an oblique one. It was essentially around an instance of financial support when Jade Paul said that she was going through a tough time. I don't want to go into the specifics of it, but I mean, there's nothing defamatory about that. The other two claims were related to health and employment issues and how they were to do with Jade Paul in her relationship with Chris Hipkins, nothing to do with the children. So yet again, you know, at least two of those three allegations that Jade Paul had nothing to do with the children. But there was Chris Hipkins pushing his children front and centre yesterday as to why he couldn't possibly answer questions about his behaviour or the allegations of his wife. It wasn't true that it was to do with the kids. Most of the allegations, in actual fact, weren't. And also, according to the Labour Party and Hipkins, at the time of his marriage to Jade Paul in 2020, the children were already born. Okay, I didn't know all this, but I've just done some basic research and, gee, I'm not a journalist. They were married in January 2020. January actually becomes quite an important month in the scheme of things. They were married in January 2020, Jade Paul and Chris Hipkins, at Premier House. It was the official residence of the Prime Minister at the time, Jacinda Ardern, and quote-unquote, this is Chris Hipkins, Jacinda agreed to host us. Finance Minister Grant Robertson was the best man, and former Labour MP Darren Hughes, another whose private life ended up as a scandal victim, was the groomsman and MC for the wedding. Pinky Agnew was the marriage celebrant. Tracy Martin was the only non-Labour political past person there, the ex-New Zealand First MP. And I have to say, you can't get more ex-New Zealand First than Tracy, but just going, just quietly. And Jade Hipkins, as she was to become,
quote-unquote, is a public service.

servant, though not in any area that her husband is responsible for, and she's hoping to return to work part-time this year after taking maternity leave. They've been together for 6 years. They had a three-year-old boy and a one-year-old daughter, and that was January 2020. How do I know all that? Because that was the information provided by Chris Hipkins and by the Labour Party for the point and purpose of what? For the point and purpose, and a beautiful photo that you've seen a lot of in the last wee while, for the point and purpose of saying what a wonderful man Chris Hipkins is. He's got a wonderful wife, got a wonderful life, and that how dedicated he was as a husband. And they decided to have their children first and get married second, and that's actually going to become quite an important scheme of things. 6 years later, this time it's Tony Grace and Chris Hipkins doing their Woman's Day fluff piece, which was printed on the 17th of January this year. Well, almost exactly 2 months ago. And it's the former Prime Minister and his new bride-to-be sharing their romantic engagement details and their quote-unquote kids' plans for the wedding. Oh, I thought we didn't talk about our kids. Oh, suddenly there they are, front and centre for the wedding. Oh, I thought we didn't talk about our kids. Oh, suddenly there they are, front and centre, 2 months ago in the Woman's Day magazine. In fact, they're in the headline and their kids' plans for the wedding. Listen, I would normally wouldn't take you through this, but it's just basic effing journalism that you read this sort of stuff, and when you get a denial that is clearly obviously a lie, you tackle them. Didn't happen yesterday. Here we go. The Woman's Day article 2 months ago, for God's sake. I mean, it's how much do they read in newsrooms anymore? I mean, that's the other thing, I guess. Do they know how to use the Google function? God. What do? Or do they just go, I've blanked out everything that happened before today. I'll start all over again. Anyhow, and the Woman's Day article, and it's really important the rhetoric that's used in this, it's all about Chris Hipkins telling the Woman's Day how he'd planned for his wife's 40th birthday. Let me just share you some of the things that he said. This is the, we're not having anything to do with my private life. He planned his wife's romantic lunch for their 40th birthday. He then planned a spa afternoon, a family dinner, and a party. And this, then Chris decided to pop the question. He was at home in Upper Hutt with the woman he loves. The couple have a blended family of four kids between them, and those kids are buzzing over the engagement, which happened on the 13th of November, 2 months previous to this particular article of the year previous. Tony has, quote-unquote, an impressive background in sustainable development and international policy. And the morning, that particular morning of presumably the 13th of November 2025, began with Chris's first gift, a beautiful silver fur necklace and earring set. Oh, wasn't that lovely? They then had a special lunch at their local wine bar, the Bullcott Street Bistro. Yep, the Bullcott Street Bistro as well. It's getting better, I have to say. They then, after that, Chris suggested a walk through the Wellington Botanic Gardens, a place they both love, and where the photo shoot, which the Woman's Day did, also took place. And then there are photos of Chris and his bride-to-be, Tony Grace, looking all loved up, sitting on the park bench, having some photos in those botanic gardens, and also a photo, oh, surprise, surprise, of Chris Hipkins standing in front of a Labour Party sign and a Labour lectern, a future made in New Zealand, clearly demonstrating that he's the leader of the Labour Party. Oh, we don't mix public and political and personal, do we, Chris? No. And then I like the bit where at the end of this particular article and they're talking about how they juggle their families and talk about the kids, not by their names, but what they do. He then talks about the fact, of course, blending two families hasn't been without its struggles and trials, but they share there's no greater joy than seeing their kids, who range from primary school age to their teens, each enjoying each other's company. And Tony goes on to say they have a loving family ecosystem that you end up having. These are all the quotes of 2 months ago. And then finally, and I like this bit, all right?

0: I do like this bit. It's about having a... They go home to recharge each other, and they're going out there to save the world, the two of them. That's what's drawn them together. And if it can't get more political than that, can I ask what is politics then? Listen, that and all of that has been published 2 months ago. It's clearly the promotion of one's private life for political and public purpose. And the Woman's Day magazine is, as I say, it's the vampire step. Sorry, Chris, you let them in. Things not going so well? Oh, well, oh, you can't see anything here. And the media seem to accept that. It's just nonsense. Listen, there was something else, though, and it was weird, that came out of the press conference last night. My wife and I are watching on television. My wife, who's sometimes a prescient woman, despite being married to me, which would suggest that sometimes she's not, can I say, noticed something. There was a question put, and it came out of left field, and I don't understand why it was there, unless the journalist who asked it was put up to it. I can only assume that. He was asked the question. It was the bit that apparently made him tear up. And he said that he was putting the best interests of his children first. Okay, so he repeated that on a number of occasions. And then this question was asked, are your kids okay? It was an odd question to ask, given the allegations were nothing to do with his children. All right? They were nothing to do with his children. But he'd raised his children, again, as the shield yesterday, as to why he shouldn't be questioned further. And then somebody asked, are your kids okay? And then his answer was this. It is a bizarre answer. My kids are with her, so I don't know. I repeat that. My kids are with her, so I don't know. What are you implying, Chris? That because your children are with their ex, your ex-wife, their mother, what? You can't be assured that they're safe or okay? Because that was the implication of the reply. And then when somebody, and then the very next question was, have you seen them yet? No, she's not in the country. Well, I was trying to work out just quietly how old the kids were. This is Chris Hipkins' children. And then from the previous article, I worked out that one is 9, that's the boy, and the girl is 7. Well, if they're not in the country and it's the 17th of March, what does that lead you to? And some obvious effing questions. Why aren't they at school? Isn't it? Why are they at school? What do you mean you haven't seen them? Didn't you go to Australia? Well, oh. And so I guess the answers that he gave yesterday were enough of a glimmer as to what his private life is like with his ex-wife in relationship to the children. He could have said, I'm not answering any questions about my children. He could have said that. Remember, he said that at the start. Nothing to do with my kids. My kids come first. I'm not getting into my private life because my kids, I won't ever discuss them. But then when asked two questions directly about these kids, gives these incredibly oblique answers. In fact, slightly sinister. Are your kids okay? I don't know. They're with her. What does that mean? And then, well, where are they now? Well, she's not in the country. And at that stage, can I just say, Chris Hipkins opened the door further to the vampires. He, in actual fact, did answer questions about his children, and in such a way as to suggest by the answers that he gave yesterday that those children are potentially in danger. Were the media not listening? Did they not hear? If my wife can pick it up, a non-political person, but an ordinary average New Zealander, can I say, then so can everybody else that's listening. And the obvious questions were there to be followed up. And then suddenly he runs out of questions. Everybody says, oh, well, that's all right then, Chris. And Chris goes, well, the press conference is over. I've got to go now because, well, there are no press more. And off he goes. No, no, no, no, no, no, no, no, no. This is fishy. This doesn't make sense. There's a whole series of things here that don't stack up. But what I saw yesterday was what I said would happen yesterday. And that is the New Zealand media run tackle. Not run tackle by necessarily defending him overtly, but but run tackle by not answering or asking the questions that they sure as hell asked, probed, got onto the doorstep of to ask a whole series of other conservative figures in the recent history of politics in this country.
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2: 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I'm a journalist. Oh. You know that.
3: Jesus Christ, Sean. I'll come back to you. Bye.
2: Well, will you come back to me? Because you never do.
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4: New data from Massey University's New Zealand Drug Trends Survey shows cannabis in New Zealand is becoming cheaper, easier to access, and used more often. Prices on the illegal market have dropped significantly. Daily use has risen from 39% in 2020 to 53% last year. And there's been a shift towards vaping and edibles alongside traditional smoking. At the same time, there's a clear move towards legal medicinal cannabis. The proportion of users with a prescription has jumped from 2%, just 2% in 2020 to 44% last year, with more than 380,000 medicinal cannabis products supplied 2025. The CEO of the Cannabis Clinic, Dr. Wasim Alzahir, says this reflects growing demand for safe, regulated access, and he joins me now. Wasim, good afternoon.
5: Hello, Leah. Good afternoon.
4: Great to talk with you again. To start us off, would you mind, what has stood out to you the most from this latest survey?
5: Two things stand out, Leah. One is the increased uptake of medicinal cannabis as a prescribed medicine for people who are already using it and transitioning to the legal market, which is great. That's awesome. And then the price, the one about price, where the average price has dropped, definitely stands out, but it confirms what we've anecdotally heard, which is as we've prescribed, as clinicians have prescribed more and more medicinal cannabis, it actually started to compete with the illicit market because the prices for medical cannabis are pretty similar to the illicit market. And so it's become one of those, you know, supply and demand situations where the legal market has had to compensate to make up for it. But on top of that, we've also heard anecdotally that the acceptable level of quality in the illicit market has had to go up because

0: This comes down to two things. One is stigma about medicinal cannabis. Like, the judgment is real. And a lot of people feel like, oh, what's my doctor going to think? Is he going to think I'm a drug seeker? What's my family going to think? What are my neighbors going to think of me? And it's all these things that go through people's minds. And so that's the stigma is real. And there is no judgment for using a medicine. Cannabis is just like any other medicine. And there's no judgment whatsoever. So if anybody's using it, then there are safe places for you to come and have that conversation.
1: Can we
0: That's
1: talk
0: one.
1: about the because the survey also showed an increased use of particularly of the THC products. Does that raise risks though around dependency or mental health?
0: Every medicine has benefits and it has side effects. And I think that what concerns me and worries me is when we talk about cannabis, all of a sudden we start talking about THC as if it's some sort of bad thing. Like, it's harmful. We should be scared of it. We should be worried about it. But in actual fact, it's a product just like anything else, and it's got benefits and it's got risks. And that's why when you have it prescribed, you're doing it under medical supervision. You're getting the right doses. You're getting a high quality product. You're being supported to use the product safely to minimize any potential harmful effects. Does it have lots of risk of potential harm? Yeah, of course it does, just like every other medicine.
1: But it does come also with consequences because THC is the, this is what you get drug tested for. So if you're prescribing THC or is, because someone's texted and said, what about the roadside testing by police? Do we have to worry about that?
0: Yeah, the roadside drug testing, different. The answer is yes, we do have to worry about it. But that's why people should see a clinician and have it prescribed, because then you have a medical defense, you have a reason. And there's a structured system in place for medical defense that the police have set up. And outside of that, we've heard anecdotal reports that with the presentation of an ID card, which we do at the clinic, or a prescription, that police are being very pragmatic about how they're applying the roadside drug testing in their day-to-day. It's just another reason why you should have it prescribed as opposed to use it illicitly.
1: Well, that's interesting. So you can provide like an ID card or almost like a medical certificate for, and then you can give that to the police if you are, part of a roadside test. And this is happening. Do you know this is it working?
0: Yes, it is. We do provide ID cards, so
1: Okay.
0: patient ID cards for people who are patients with us, and we also provide copies of like supporting letters, and people have produced that to the police when they have tested positive. And the reports that we've heard anecdotally is police, like I said, are being quite pragmatic in how they apply it, and they're being quite. Yeah, lenient, and letting people, continue their day to day because they're doing it under medical supervision. Just like any other medicine that has potential impairing effects, Leah. I
1: Sure.
0: mean, there's so many medicines that can have, including antidepressants, they can be
1: Yeah. But
0: sedating
1: don't Wasim, a lot of those medicine, like if you're on an antidepressant or an ADHD medicine like a anxiety medicine like a lorazepam, it says they don't want you to drive. So if you're giving a patient through your clinic something that's got THC in it, are you saying to them they can still drive?
0: No, we don't. So we say use it at night time,
1: Okay.
0: because by the morning, any potential impairing effects would have worn off. And definitely, if people are having to use it during the day, then they shouldn't be driving or operating heavy machinery or putting themselves in risky occupations where it can be a health and safety hazard. But the same would apply to codeine, to opioids, to some antidepressants and antihistamines as well. It's just like every other
1: Yeah.
0: medicine
1: Yeah.
0: that we're putting
1: No, you are
0: the
1: right.
0: clinical system on.
1: There are a lot of drugs that, your doctor can prescribe, and you get side effects and you're not supposed to drive, so I understand that. 380,000 products.

0: supplied last year. I mean, that's reflecting what genuine need and growing acceptance of it, does it not?
1: It absolutely does. And what it does say is that people are using cannabis for medical purposes and there's a genuine need for it. So the question really is about how do we deliver that safely to the to the Kiwis and provide education and do it legally as opposed to putting our head in the sand and pretend it doesn't exist or have ongoing stigma about it. But it's how do we get it into people's hands? Because clearly it's making people's lives better. So how do we grow that number? How do we make it? We know there's 400,000 Kiwis out there using cannabis on a regular basis. Right now we're only getting a certain percentage of it. How do we increase that? How do we double that and help twice as many people in the next 12 months, 24 months? And that's really the question New Zealand needs to ask. That's the question I ask myself and I ask our team. And we say, how do we help more people? How do we get it in the hands of more people that need it? Because if it can help...
0: Simon, I know you can't give me a ball. Might be able to give me a ballpark figure, but because it would be different for each patient, obviously, to their needs. But, because someone has said, could you please ask about pricing, with your consultation for, say, anxiety? What would be, if you could, without even knowing or seeing this person, what's your kind of ballpark figure? Is it going to cost me $300 a month? Is it going to cost me more than a week? I don't know. What is it normally?
1: I can help clarify. So our consultations are $79 for initial consultations, and they can be done wherever people are in the country because we have clinics and we can also do it online. And follow-ups are $39. So quite in line with what you'd expect to pay at your GP. Product costs, it really depends on the type of product. If people are already using inhaling cannabis flower, then anywhere between $100 to $150 for 10 grams of flower, which is what we use for inhalation, the actual medicinal, the cannabis bud, the plant itself. If we're talking about oils, there's CBD oils, there's THC oils and different concentrations. And they go from anywhere from about $120 to $180 with the bottle lasting, give or take about a month. So that's what we're looking at.
0: All right. Well, that's a ballpark. That's great. Thank you for that. So bottom line, Wasim, is do you think we are as a country starting to get the balance right between access and safety when it comes to medicinal cannabis, or is there still quite a way to go? Because you did mention, you talked to your staff about how do we address this. Are we still some way away in your mind?
1: I think we're making the right progress in the right direction, but we are not there yet. And I say that because there's still people who, one, don't know it exists. So for everybody listening, you can have it prescribed. And two is people, the stigma, the judgment, people just reluctant. And that needs to be addressed. So those are where the areas of work are. And then the third part of it is how do we do it in a way that's safe? Because we're also seeing some clinics and prescribing that's quite irresponsible and utilizing the opportunity utilizing the medicinal cannabis market to prescribe quite recklessly and way over prescribe for patients in order to make money, short-term gain at the expense of people's health and well-being. And I think that's also an area of concern and address that both Kiwis and the regulators need to be aware of and address, because we don't want to taint the image of this industry. And I think that not enough is being done about that. And so on all three fronts, I think more work needs to be done.
0: That's a good point, actually. Someone texted in about that. I always appreciate talking to you, Dr. Wasim Al-Zahir. Thank you, CEO of the Cannabis Clinic.
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3: In this update, authorities stubbing out an illegal tobacco crime ring have arrested five people and seized more than 1.3 million cigarettes. Officers from the Illicit Tobacco Action Group have executed 21 search warrants at eight retail outlets and six residential addresses. Lachlan Rennie has more.
4: It's part of a six-month multi-agency operation in Rotorua, Waikato and Auckland. As well as seizing illegal products and $170,000 cash, teams found evidence of plans to recruit more retailers and expand distribution. Charges include the possession or custody of uncustomed goods and their sale and distribution.
3: Just one in five families who've left immediate temporary housing were headed into a long-term home. Associate Housing Minister Tama Portakis released figures showing 325 households have exited the transitional housing scheme since it began in September. Jordan Dunn has more.
5: The figures show 19% of families went to long-term housing, 2% went to live with family. The majority at 79% exited to other destinations. Of the latter, more than 200 left voluntarily or for a different unspecified reason. 43 were transferred to another provider and about 20 were removed or left for health reasons.
3: The Ombudsman has slammed the Prime Minister's office for not releasing lobbying documents from Fonterra and Z Energy. They related to legislation affecting a High Court case brought by activist Mike Smith, who claimed companies breached their care of duty to protect people from climate change. Political reporter Ethan Griffiths has more.
6: Fonterra and Z advocated for a law change to prevent such litigation, which the government later passed. The emails weren't released, and the Ombudsman's confirmed they were sent to a senior staffer's personal email, not an official address. He's ordered all ministerial staff be reminded of their obligations and referred the matter to the chief archivist.
3: And that's news.
2: Facts. Dialogue. Honest conversation. Vital elements in a functioning democracy.
7: I have a dream.
2: 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Most Kiwi media are overseas owned. Most are taking government money that comes with strings attached. If they don't like what you say, you're cancelled. But now, there is a place where you can resist. 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
8: Good morning, New Zealand. It is Wednesday. It is the 1st of July. Yes, it is the 1st of July today. 6 months of the year is gone. We're into the 6 months that's going to get very exciting, I have to say. The second half of the year, and very bumpy, and it already is for a large number of people, and it's not going to stop anytime soon. The election campaign has started in earnest. The rival policies are being released. The contest of policies, principles and personalities, well, that's well underway, you'd have to say. And the speculation of the mainstream media has been ramped to pace when there are plenty of actual and real stories to concentrate. You can bet your bottom dollar there'll be 1,001 minor ones that they'll be chasing down. Rabbits down a hole. We'll talk a little bit more about that last night and the appalling, I have to say, bias of New Zealand's state broadcaster TVNZ News last night. Never seen anything so bad. I went back to watch Television New Zealand News last night, Josh, and I went, oh, God, why
9: did I
8: do that?
9: Yeah, I watched a bit last night as well.
8: It was appalling. It was like sixth form liberal students got together and decided to compile a news bulletin. It was bad, bad, bad. We'll talk about more about it later on, and the palpable and obvious bias that was evidence, and the lack of interest in real news. But anyhow, before I talk about that, though, one of those who has suffered the slings and arrows of most outrageous fortune And has had his, I guess, minor peccadilloes. Or are they peccadilloes? Were they or not? His spending investigated to a large degree and held up as some sort of, I don't know, some sort of person who's been wallowing in the public trough has been our next guest. And that's Shane Jones, who took off for a minerals conference last year. Unlike Hannah Rafferty, Might Be Clark actually did something. His travel expenses ever since have been a fond and interesting investigation from Stuff, who obviously don't like him. And Shane Jones joins us now. Shane, welcome to the show this morning. Good morning to you.
7: Good morning in the month named for Julius Caesar, otherwise known as July.
8: Oh, I didn't know that. Good on you. No, I did not know that he was named, July was named after that. See, there you go. There's your classical education coming out again. Listen, as I said, you've got, you've got another 4 months of this. Are you expecting any sort of unbiased media, mainstream media coverage in the next 4 months, Shane?
7: Yeah, look, it's a weird time in the sense that I think there's a conflation of both National and Labor, and they've decided on various occasions they're going to join together to hobble the rise of Winston and the growth of NZ First, because let's face it, there are a host of Kiwis looking for a home. They no longer feel represented by Labor. As I said, the closest thing that Labor get to gold mining is when people go down to Herne Bay to buy a gold nose ring. They no longer feel their priorities are aligned, as I'm going to learn when I go to Oamaru and Timaru over the weekend with the National Party. So I'm kind of not surprised that a lot of muck is being flung. And my office is besieged and overwhelmed by the office of Chris Hipkins with literally hundreds and hundreds of written questions related to petty, marginal questions conceived by the mind of a Quasimodo as to my trip to Toronto representing the government on a cabinet-sanctioned attendance at a massive mining conference, I think nigh on 30,000 people in attendance. But it's all designed to distract and keep us away from the main mission. Well, they're gonna learn I've got a bit of Trumpism in me and I just go over the top of them.
8: Okay, well, let's go. First of all, the trip that's under investigation, so-called. You went, it was end of last year, I think, what was the point and purpose of it, Shane?
7: Well, I'll just step back. Initially, I went to Honiara.
8: Right.
7: To represent New Zealand. Am I getting my years right? Anyhow, I think it's a year before I'd gone to Honiara and to represent the New Zealand government at the Pacific Fisheries event, and from there went to Australia, and from Australia on to Vancouver, and from Vancouver to Toronto. So the purpose of going to Toronto was to put New Zealand's face back into the mix of nations, investors, stakeholders who attend the largest minerals conference in the world.
8: Okay, so presumably for that particular trip, you need to go to Canada and say...
7: Obviously, Honiara was something before the mining conference, but I couldn't get back to New Zealand from Honiara. That's why I flew from Australia via Qantas.
8: Sure. No. I mean, it's amazing you've got to explain, but there you go. You've gone to the Solomon Islands, Australia, off you go to Canada. All of these trips, I assume, have to be signed off by Cabinet somewhere along the line, do they, to make sure that your trip is really necessary? Is that right? Is that the way the system works?
7: Yeah, how the process works is the officials, they identify, not only them, it could be the ministerial advisors, identify areas where it's positive for New Zealand to have a presence. This presence then is tested via a cabinet process, and everything is signed off by the Prime Minister to test that, number one, is it within the boundaries of an acceptable cost? And the costs are never, ever insignificant given where we're coming from. And then you furnish the people who check these trips out with an account of what you propose to do. And then when you eventually get back, you write a report on what you achieved. And in this particular case, I had a key role in influencing owners and investors to list a gold company on the New Zealand Stock Exchange. In fact, I was invited to help ring the bell when that listing took place. But all of that has been washed away by the fascination with detritus. And look, in fairness to Jenna Lynch, she's just doing her job. She's a dog with a bone. But behind the scenes, it's a political strategy, really, to poison the well of
8: But the nature of the beast is that you don't give them the gun and load it and say, shoot me. So in this particular case, do you think that there's anything that you did during that particular trip in which if you'd think again about doing it in terms of this expenditure of public monies?
7: Well, the allegation has been made that there should not have been an SUV four-wheel drive on standby because the conference was connected to the hotel.
8: Yeah.
7: I'm not entirely sure how to explain the fact that the locations I visited for investment presentations and whatnot were not at the location of the hotel or the conference. And the vehicle was available not only for the High Commissioner of Canada who travelled with me, the MB officials and the North American-based trade officials. So, I mean, I could have, maybe the officials could have split the cost of the vehicle, and that would have been less of a burden on the ministerial budget. But you really have got to ask yourself, is this the state of both New Zealand politics and NZ media, that they're down at that level of pettiness when you consider how important the role is that minerals could play? So there's a lot of things going on here, an attempt to hobble the rise of NZ First, an attempt to queer the pitch in relation to the minerals narrative, and I guess poison the well from which I politically drink from.
8: Okay. The nature, though, as you know, of the media is that pettiness and small money, you know, the billions of dollars we don't care about. Small amounts of money that are quantifiable to New Zealanders. Oh, $20,000, well, that's suddenly something we can deal with, or $5,000, or even $150,000. Can't deal with billions, you know that, Shane. In this particular case, stuff have gone after this in a big way. The explanation you're giving is that that's all bullshit. I did travel in it, and it was available to a whole series of other officials. Who ordered the limousine? Well, I assume you didn't. So I'm assuming it had to be MB staff travelling with you, was it?
7: Yeah. It was organised by the North American, US, Canadian-based officials, as I understand.
8: Right.
7: And the advice provided was that was the best option given the huge concentration. And you always have surge pricing when you have 30,000 people at an event of that scale. So hotel prices go up. It becomes quite a helter-skelter thing to move around at a time where time is precious. And look, I came from a background of doing a fair bit of international travel, and it was always an efficient thing to have a driver to move you around in a foreign city. But, oh, look, it's a bit of rope-a-dope. Just got to be a bit like Ali when it beat George Foreman, mate. You've just got to kind of move with the move around and...
8: Well, I guess, but it's also another lesson,
7: isn't it? None of this information has been concealed.
8: Okay, but I guess it's also a story about the fact that the media will go on this sort of stuff and give it the kind of detail they are for the point and purpose of trying to test whether or not the answers that you've given are correct. In this particular case, if you'd come out straight away, do you think, and said, this is what happened, whoop-de-bloody-do, and given them chapter and verse, would they have gone away?
7: Well, in actual fact, the journalist had all the details. My office went numerous times and briefed the journalist.
8: Right.
7: Explaining all of the facts, but no, they selectively chose to create a trope and launder lies. Now, they're laundering the lies because they're being given the information by the Labour Party. And what they're doing is they're pimping a narrative from the Labour Party. And this is why Winston and I have lost confidence in the vast majority of the members of the Fourth Estate, desiccated though, and sort of vastly dropping off in numbers. But they really, on this occasion, have kept whipping a story along that had no legs in the first time round. But what can you do? You can't provide additional information.
8: No.
7: And they've decided to get all feverish as to whether or not the conference was connected with the hotel room, overlooking the fact that a significant amount of the encounters and engagements happen at neither location, so you need to move around a foreign city.
8: Okay. I guess the big question also is, I find it impossible to believe that you individually or any cabinet minister would arrange their own travel. That's the responsibility of your staff and your officers and your public servants at the end of the day. I presume that happened in this case too?
7: Yeah. These things originate from within MB. MB also works closely with the NZ Trade Department. I've forgotten what their proper name is. And obviously, this was taking place at the time where there was a lot of froth between Canada and the Trump administration.
8: Mm.
7: So it was a plus for the local High Commissioner from New Zealand to have a senior politician. And I was spending a lot of time meeting at various events associated with the conference, not only provincial leaders in Canada, ministers associated, as I recall, with the federal administration. So it's not a cost that is an outlier in relation to what other Labour ministers and national ministers have incurred. In fact, I think Chippy spent $175,000 himself wandering through Latin America a couple of years ago promoting international education. But I sort of find, mate, if you're a senior minister and you're genuinely focused on boosting the potential of our own country or solving problems, if you allow your mind to be taken over by all this detritus and conspiratorial thinking, you tend to go down to a level where obviously Chippy and his Quasimodo advisors are.
8: Well, it's the nature of the opposition. You're not running the country, so your job is to oppose at the end of the day. Listen, changing the subject just quickly, if I might. There is a campaign that's also been run, mostly by Radio New Zealand, I think, but others, suggesting that there's a link between donations made by large individuals, corporates or individuals, I have to say, and policy that's enacted. You've probably seen today's Radio New Zealand news finding that ACT has got twice as many donations last year from any other party, including National. The correlation between donation and party policy, is there one in the first instance? And second, is there a campaign to suggest that there is one?
7: Well, I've been on the receiving end, if we start with the second portion of your question, I've been on the receiving end of those tropes for as long as I can remember, because I had an association with the fishing industry before coming an MP. I've been hammered. And, you know, you come into politics and you have an interest and you have the ability to solve problems or to create new opportunities, either to secure and safeguard environmental outcomes or to expand growth opportunities for industry or to safeguard human rights or to create better opportunities in terms of where's the intersection between the investors of capital and their expectations of profit and those seeking to expand that portion of the economic equation that labour will capture. So you're always going to have politicians who bring certain priorities. Now, to suggest that those priorities reflect a $10,000 donation or even a $100,000 donation to your party is actually to erode, number one, democracy, but it's designed to stigmatise and taint the key individuals in that political party. So, no, I utterly reject it. Now, Winston and I are not in favour of the Crown underwriting the existence of political parties. Then you'll have someone else in MB determining and dictating how you should behave. So I think we have a bunch of safeguards in place, and obviously people got feverish and excited all about the fast track. So if the allegation was true that someone like myself got too close to the mining industry, well, my batting average is not getting better by the week. Santana, sadly, is on pause.
8: Yeah.
7: The vanadium mining is kind of withdrawn. So those decisions reflect the actions of independent panels.
8: Yeah.
7: So, I mean, that's the craziness of the situation that we find ourselves in through these false narratives that the media is running.
8: All right. No. I mean, you're right. I mean, it's an independent panel process. And finally, do you think, though, that the aim, and you've just touched on it, is to get rid of donations from the private sector, both corporates and individuals, for the point and purpose of advancing state funding of political parties?
7: Yeah, I think there's two things happening. Number one, there's the intellectual love child that the left want, which is an independent budget office costing every utterance that a politician makes leading up to a campaign, and then who's going to fund that, who would be in control of it. And the Green Party and the Labour Party, as I recall, were keen on that, but Winston kiboshed it between 2017 and 2020. And then there's the long-held belief of the Labour Party and the Green Party to have the state take over the funding of political parties. And because the state is hopelessly in love with wokeism and all of the accoutrements of metropolitan liberal woke culture, it'll slowly but surely snuff out alternative perspectives that either originate from a nationalistic approach, a patriotic approach, a socially conservative approach, or, in my case, a madly enthusiastic pro-industry approach.
8: No, I understand the argument against. It's just interesting that there are so many in the public sector from the areas that you describe who are so intent upon eroding and ending, in essence, private donations to political parties in this country.
7: I think the other thing, Michael, the other thing, mate, you've got to bear in mind is that although we've had a clear opportunity to use our voting power, the bureaucracy does not like the gospel of growth. And where even they do like it, they've struggled to deliver either the tools, the platform, the idea.

0: trying to promote 30 or 40 years ago. So, I mean, far from the problem, mate. Even if you are a reformer, very difficult to find anyone in the Crown to help you boost and run those reform ideas. Even Nicola Willis has had that problem when she took over the commitment to reform supermarkets out of the New Zealand First Coalition Agreement.
1: Yes, well, that's going to be a big issue this coming campaign over the next 4 months. There's no question about that. And that is the continuing influence over the New Zealand interests of both corporate and of the public sector in this country, Shane. No question. Listen, thank you so much for joining us this morning. I appreciate your time. Have a great rest of the day. Thank you for joining us, Shane.
0: Bye.
1: Okay, Shane Jones, on that trip to Canada, still a cause celeb, I have to say, his explanations as to why. He's going to, I'll explain. He's going to Oamaru. He's actually going to Timaru, I think, on Saturday to give a speech at Oamaru on Sunday. This has certainly attended some speculation. I wasn't going, but my son, who I have to go and pick up, wants to go and watch the last blood match, which is between St. Kevin's and Waitaki Boys on Saturday morning. And then said, oh, Dad, while we're here, can we go and watch Shane Jones? And I went, you're joking. And he said, no. So we are. So there you go. That'll attend some feverish speculation from the media. It's up past 7.
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1: Coming up this hour, we'll be going to Whangarei, of all places, where the latest in the co-governance wars is taking place, where a series of hapū leaders say that their relationship with the local Whangarei District Council has been damaged after the council has voted against essentially co-governance in that particular area by 10 votes to 4. Northland has been taken over by non-elected officials, essentially. They're what's known as, and I'll introduce them to you because they'll be coming your way. They're known as Mana Whakahono Arohe Agreement Processes, MWAR. You've probably never heard of them before, and certainly I haven't, but they have

0: become a massive feature of local governance and local government and governance in the north, and they are starting to spread south. Mana Whakahono Arohe agreements. They essentially set out how councils and iwi and or hapu will work together on environmental planning and resource management matters under the Resource Management Act. Now, make no mistake about this. They are essentially they are co-governance formalised, so that's the first thing, between elected councillors and councils and between non-elected but Māori entities who want a say in how their particular issue is run, want and will receive a significant input into all decision-making, but don't contribute $1 nor one elected official to the process, all right? This is the apartheid that we are introducing into New Zealand local government, where we've got the elected people, where everybody chooses, the elected officials and the process for decision-making decided by those folk and by the government, it has to be said, Resource Manager Act, Local Government Act, things like that. And then you've got another group of non-elected officials selected entirely by their ethnicity and what century their ancestors arrived here, who demand and are receiving, to be fair, the assent from those elected folk that they can have a 50-50 say, essentially, a co-governance role in decision-making in the north of this country, Whangārei North. Now, you've seen that work at the Northland District Council, and you've seen all the fuss. I think the ACT Party councillor candidate or councillor Davina Smulders kicked that off, but it's gone through a number, not just there, can I say, but it went to Whangārei as well. There are other councils that have accepted these. Whangārei, and so that's Far North District Council, Northland Regional Council, the Taupo District Council, which is also very controversial, the West Coast Regional Council, which is slightly different, I have to say. But it went in front of the Whangārei District Council last week? Yes, last week. And Whangārei District Council has voted 10-4 to not initiate a Mana Whakahono Arohe agreement process. Joining us to talk about that and to explain the background to all of this is the Mayor of Whangārei, Ken Kaupa, and he joins us now. Ken, thank you so much for joining us this morning, mate. Can I just ask you, Ken, it's been reported as a very controversial and heated meeting. Did that strike you as when you're in the chair?
1: Good morning, Michael. No, it was a meeting which was, in my opinion, respectful, and we conveyed our desire as a council to work with hapu and their importance to us, but not under those Mana Whakahono Arohe agreements.
0: Would your impression of them be, as my impression is, that they're essentially a co-governance? It introduces a large element of co-governance in decision-making?
1: No, that is not what we were looking at in terms of any agreements that would have come with us. It was more of a way to deal operationally with hapu, to clarify who we were dealing with in any particular area, or to gain efficiencies around how we dealt with hapu. And so it really comes down, the details of any agreements weren't nailed out because we hadn't even initiated them, but it was not about co-governance, it was about our relationship with hapu, more an operational level.
0: Well, it says here your Deputy Mayor, Scott McKenzie, acknowledged that one of these agreements would formally entrench the relationship between council and hapu. What was the relationship that your deputy mayor is talking about in terms of needing retrenchment?
1: I think what Scott was saying is that if we had initiated these Manapapa Honoaroi agreements, then we had a chance to, under legislation, have them, you know, signed up under legislation. By not doing that, we are saying that we will deal with them on a council, iteration of council by iteration of council basis.
0: Right. Now, so Green MP Huhana Linden, I think, was there. There are a number of others who were very strongly advocating for this. What was their argument as to why you should have one, and what did they envisage would occur as a consequence?
1: I think their argument would be that Whangarei District Council has always dealt with hapu rather than iwi. That's how the Whangarei District seems to be set up in Māoridom. And so therefore they felt it was an opportunity to formalise those agreements and get some continuity between iterations of council because of the legislation. The window to do that was closing, and so therefore the need in their eyes to move it forward, and you know, I can understand it, while that window was open, they felt it was necessary to make that decision.
0: Why would you want a statutory relationship with hapu, can I just ask?
1: Why would they want one with council?
0: Why would council want one? Yeah. What are the benefits of having one?
1: I guess the benefits from their point of view, from hapu point of view, is that they get continuity and they know, because it's enshrined in legislation, it would transfer, as I said, from iteration to iteration of council. So they would have some consistency over approach. And, you know, I don't think that's unreasonable.
0: But why? Okay, so why did the Whangarei District Council, by a vote of 10-4, and led by yourself, decide to turn that opportunity down?
1: Everything we do in the chamber is around the broader context of what's going on, Michael. We are living in a time of very significant change with the government reforms, RM reforms. We are working under several deadlines. And this would have been a decision that we would have had to put on top of the current workload that we have. We felt that as our iteration of council, we were strong and in fact confirmed in the motion that we had a commitment to working with hapu through our existing committees, and that we wanted to strengthen that, but we did not feel that we wanted to rush this decision to run into these agreements.
0: I noticed also at last year's general local body election, you voted by 3,000 majority to disestablish Māori wards. Has that caused some tension, or did that contribute to some tension around this issue?
1: No, I don't think so. We had extensive discussions and briefings on this issue. The Māori wards did not come up at all, to my recollection. We actually we currently have, as you would realise, two Māori ward people, representatives on the council. They're working well together. The council is working well. That subject didn't come up during these discussions.
0: Okay, so that's Deb Harding and Phoenix Rooker. They voted, I think, for you to have some sort of relationship. What's it like knowing that? I'm interested in it because do they still? I mean, they have equal status, obviously, with every other councillor for the next, 2.5 years. But they have got a limited life. Is there a view that they may be retained? Should there be a change in government in October, in 4 months, November?
1: I don't know about that, Michael. I certainly Haven't thought that through. We are, as we work through the government reforms, we're more looking at how we marry up with our, or if we, if indeed we do marry up with our councils on either side of us, that to do and don't have Māori wards, and the referendums that took place last time and the consequences of all that. It's a complexity that we've got to work through. But no, I hadn't worked through with the Labor government.
0: Well, no, that it is a complexity, isn't it? Because you are one of those that are in the Head Start program, aren't you? All of Northland, your regional council, your district councils. Is that right?
1: Yes, we've signed up that we want to be in the Head Start program, but we have not submitted an application yet.
0: You haven't got very much more time left. I presume you are going to submit one, though.
1: Well, that is yes, definitely the desire to submit one, but we have to, work together. We never did have much time, and we've got less than we had before, but we have started working through it, yep.
0: How do you resolve the place of Māori and the sort of co-governance or the formality of representatives? How are you going to work? Is that necessary in terms of the detail that you put into Head Start, or is that a detail that you'll decide upon a later date?
1: I don't think the Head Start timeframe would give any credibility to too much detail on this program. Of quite a few things, actually, because we have to go out and talk to the people, all people, and... So really what you're going to be able to do in the Head Start is highlight the issues that need to be addressed and then come up with a plan of how you're going to address them rather than what the answers are.
0: But you foresee, do you, that there'll just be one council for all of Northland? You'll merge, your three council, is it three district councils up there plus the Northland Regional Council into one
1: That's
0: local
1: right.
0: government
1: yeah.
0: entity?
1: Well, that's definitely one of the options, and the steering group is officially looking at two options. There is that one, the single unitary authority, or there is two unitary authorities, which is being looked at. And then I imagine around those two options there will be some variations as to what they could look like. But we have got a meeting coming up on the 6th of August to really nut through the final details.
0: As a mayor, but as an individual, as an elected member, you must have a personal preference as to what you think would be the most effective for your region and for your district. What would that be, Ken?
1: Well, it's a good question, Michael, and I think, I don't know, you've probably got listeners up and down the country. To put it in context, Northland has some very real problems which we need to address ourselves rather than waiting for the government to do it or anyone else to do it. The Northland region needs to own its own problems and we need to address them. And how we do that, I'm speaking personally, I view this as an opportunity for us to start on that pathway. How we do it will take great care and great respect from all players. And so I think we need to tread carefully, not rush too much, but also be brave and be prepared to lead. And also I think recognise that we're not going to be able to please all the people all the time, but opportunities have to be taken when they come along.
0: The Local Government Commission introduced, when they do merge councils, or in the past when those have been considered, have put referendum out to let the people choose, because quite rightly they think elected governors are likely to be self-interested, and they are, and bureaucrats don't know what they're talking about, which is usual as well. Will the referendum process be something that you champion so that all of the people of Northland can choose the entity that they prefer?
1: I think for sustainability and longevity, there would have to be some sort of referendum, wouldn't there, at some time. But you're certainly not going to get one before the Head Start program.
0: No, obviously not. But one the final thing that's settled. And then there's the uncertainty of the general election. 4 months' time, we've talked about it before. Does that... It is uncertain, isn't it? Because if there was a change in government, you're not quite sure if this process would carry on, or are you sure that the process would carry on irrespective?
1: No, it's an interesting dynamic, isn't it? You've got a government which I'm grateful they've given clear direction that they want to help rationalisation of the council, and I think as a principle that's a good idea. It's complex, as we've just talked about, and then now you've got a general election coming along as well. So, which introduces doubt to it, and that's an added complexity. It's difficult times, Michael, and we're going to have to work through this. But what will end up, I don't know. But it will, I think, be a reflection on the leadership of each region as to how we respond to that.
0: Yeah, okay. Well, best of that. I had talked to Tangi Utukeri, who is the Labour Party local government spokesman, as you know. Have you had any, when I was up in Wellington a couple of weeks ago, with a delegation from Otago, have you had any chats with him at all, your council?
1: He came to a local government New Zealand
0: thing,
1: and spoke, as do many MPs,
0: Because, it's pretty obvious that Labour is moving in the idea of unifying councils as well, from a point of view of efficiency and effectiveness too, yeah?
1: I saw a thing on Facebook, you're never quite sure if they're genuine or not, about Labour weren't going to force councils to amalgamate, so...
0: they won't force it, but, they're heading in that direction. All right, okay. Thanks, Ken. Nice to talk to you. We'll be talking to you again, sure, certainly after your meeting in August. Look forward to that. And thank you for your explanation. Much appreciated. Have a good day, mate.
1: Thank you, Michael.
0: All right. It's Ken Kaupa, the Whangarei mayor. He actually beat at the last council, so he's a new mayor. But he beat Vince... I think it was quite close, actually. Vince Cocorollo, who was the incumbent mayor. And interestingly, Vince Cocorollo now is the New Zealand first candidate for Whangarei. But one of the lead people who was elected was a chap by the name of Matthew Jovich, who was ACT. He was one of ACT's contributions to the council. But Whangarei stands slightly apart from Northland and Kaipara, can I say. It'll be interesting to see how that turns out, and for the Northland Regional Council. It is 8:06.
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9: 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Shane's Timaru meeting is on Saturday 4th of July, 2 p.m. at the West End Hall in West End. 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
0: All right, coming up after 8 o'clock, we'll be talking to, actually, Winston Peters on the Indian Free Trade Agreement and another scrap. And then a huge interview coming up after 9 o'clock. We'll be going to talk to Bishop Brian Tamaki, who last night you would have seen having his guns confiscated on national television. In fact, I think, did it lead this news last night? Anyhow, they took all of his feed.
11: He live-streamed it all, I think, and then they picked it up from there.
0: Yeah, no, he did. He live-streamed the whole thing, but Television New Zealand picked it up and replayed it. So good coverage, I have to say, for him and Destiny Church. But it's a really fascinating story because the background to Brian Tamaki and the guns and the confiscation of yesterday, it's certainly gone through all of the social media in this country, and the Free Speech Union have gone mad. I mean, when I mean mad, I don't mean mad as in completely bonkers. I mean mad as in angry that they see this as an appalling and egregious affront to freedom of speech in this country. And that it was, no matter if you like or dislike what Brian Tamaki said, that the confiscation of the guns was a gross overreach from the state to punish people for views that you don't like. We will talk about that, and I'll be fascinated, can I just say, of the views of platform folk. What it is there a sympathy towards the Free Speech Union view, or is there the view that this was an appropriate action given the rhetoric that Brian Tamaki used? He will be joining us on the show after 9 o'clock. So after eight, in the next hour, the comments by Immigration Minister that Erica Stanford, and we have invited Erica on the show to reiterate those, by the way, about New Zealand First and Winston Peters threatening the India FTA. I don't know how that's going to happen, but there you go. And Brian Tamaki, well, we would have asked her if she'd come on the show, but Winston Peters certainly has an answer. Brian Tamaki also joining us after 9 o'clock. Putting his side of a bizarre spectacle yesterday played out on national television, and TV One News last night and their coverage of a number of events and this and the clear political bias that was illustrated. We'll talk after that about after 8 o'clock as well.
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12: Oliver, that speech will stand the test of time, my friend. 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
12: Yeah, you would have been suppressed, and we cannot have that. 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
1: In this update, the Coalition has passed ACT's health and safety reforms despite New Zealand First raising last-minute concerns and pledging to change it if elected. An amendment last night pushed the bill's commencement date out 4 months to April. Workplace Relations and Safety Minister Brooke Van Velden told the House the reform is guided by consultation with Kiwis up and down the country.
2: And what we heard was clear. New Zealanders want a system that is practical, proportionate and focused on managing real risk. This is exactly what this bill delivers.
1: Questions surround personal emails after the Prime Minister's office breached the Official Information Act. The Ombudsman's found documents from Fonterra and Z Energy asking for a law change, later adopted by the government, were sent to a senior staffer's personal email and never released. Winston Peter says using personal email isn't dodgy but must be disclosed. David Seymour says they shouldn't be used, but the OIA applies regardless.
3: While emails have been controversial in American politics and which account did you use, it doesn't actually make a legal difference. So I wouldn't worry about it as much as some.
1: Labor's leader won't budge on refusing to change the superannuation settings, despite the International Monetary Fund warning costs need to reduce. It says the price of the pension will rise significantly over the long term, suggesting gradual reform and further strengthening of KiwiSaver. The OECD has also advised reform. Chris Hipkins has stated Labor isn't open to raising the retirement age or means testing. He says that stands.
4: Ultimately, all governments face choices around how they meet the needs of an ageing population.
1: And in the US, a company cleaning Washington's slime-ridden reflecting pool is defending its pricey tech. The president wanted the pool drained and lined with American flag blue to celebrate the 4th of July this Saturday. It's gone badly, with algae proliferating. The ozone nanobubble technology for cleaning it costs up to $3 million. And that's news.
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0: New Zealand First Leader Winston Peters, as a consequence of Immigration Minister Erica Stanford saying that he had broken from usual processes and taking Indian trade deal discussions public before final decisions had been made. I don't know. Really? Anyhow, it doesn't matter. She says the Foreign Affairs Minister's actions risk undermining New Zealand's relationship with China. Quote, unquote, I certainly don't think it's helpful for the relationship that we have with the Indian government for this to be playing out. It's not helpful at all. I don't know if she was sort of tempted into that answer or she decided to advance it, but she was on the tiles yesterday giving that answer to media. She also expressed the Immigration Minister confusion over Winston Peters' position, noting that he'd previously complained the free trade agreement was too generous to India on immigration, but was now accusing National of covertly restricting it. So, to get all this sorted, we have gone to the mountain, and Winston Peters, the leader of New Zealand First, joins us now. Winston, great to have you on the show. Can I say this conversation is going to, in the consequence, the last 24 hours, elicit a whole series of new speculations, I suspect.
1: Well, it's an amazing conversation we're having because, frankly, there's a bill before Parliament. Other political parties are signing up to it. They don't know what they're signing up to. That's the real point here. To say that this is a work in progress is bulldust. Excuse me. The Prime Minister announced a free trade agreement after just nine months. Not 3 years, after 9 months' work, the most hasty arrangement we've ever had. And it had those certain features which were understood by the Indian government, expressed by their Prime Minister, the Minister of Trade, their Communications Ministry. We've all got the same view of New Zealand First, and all of a sudden, behind closed doors, we find there are dramatic changes happening. Now, what is this about? Well, it's a thing called fidelity. Surely people can expect you to keep your word when you're going into an agreement and not change it halfway through. But the most important thing here is, what do the politicians know? Well, many of them don't know anything about it because they haven't been shown the documentation. What does the media know? Well, likewise, they're in the dark because they haven't been shown the documentation, and now being told it's a work in progress. No, it's not.
0: So let me get this right. I thought that the FTA that had been signed in India, we sent people there to do that, was the document that was now being passed through Parliament. Are you saying to me there's a piece of legislation that doesn't have the document attached?
1: This is very confusing, I can tell you. You have the view that came out of India by the Indian Prime Minister, their Trade Minister, their communications people, they all had the same view as New Zealand First as to what it meant, because they had all these provisions in it which made the Indian people getting exclusive, exceptional, unique privileges, not in any other FTA. But as the polls have turned nasty for National, they've panicked and they're now making changes behind closed doors, so to speak, and calling it part of the process. Part of the process is to discuss with the public what you're doing. That's the part of the process I'm talking about. And they're not giving over the information.
0: I'm bemused by the fact that we've entered a free trade agreement that what you're saying is that it hasn't been completed yet, and Erica Stanford would seem to be suggesting as that as well. Because final decisions...
1: Well, when I say completed... No. And a free trade agreement is only final when it's ratified by Parliament. And Parliament's in the middle of that process now. The question that you and I have to ask ourselves, and the public's entitled to know, and the media should know, is just what are we ratifying?
0: I don't know. I mean, there's a 1,000-page document that's been gone through. I assumed it was that, was it?
1: Well, that's what I assumed as well, until I found this other information, which I knew wasn't...
0: What's that new information, can I ask?
1: Well, because they were panicking over the polls, they're going to change it so that the Indians now, when it comes to these issues which we are concerned, are more precluded than any other free trade agreement nation. So they've gone from being exceptionally unique with the greatest number of privileges to now the least number of privileges if those papers are to be relied upon. Now, don't say, well, that's not what you wanted, Mr. Peters. No, the answer is not that. I wanted a transfer, an out-in-the-front arrangement, so New Zealanders could judge all its details on day one.
0: Okay, which would seem obvious too. So let me get this absolutely right. Because on the one hand, the free trade agreement that was originally signed was going to increase or likely increase the number of migrants from India into this country, or those with work permits, etc., study permits and the like. And now you're saying...
1: Stop there. That's exactly what it was going to do. And they denied it. The Prime Minister, right. Down, they all denied it. So if that's... If their denial is of any value, why are they doing all this other work on the side? That's my point.
0: And then the second issue now is that you're saying that they're tightening up immigration to do with India because they realise that the tap, what, is on too far just at the moment.
1: No, they realise they're looking very bad in the polls and going to get worse. So now, having ignored all the precautions that were given to them by New Zealand First and others, they've decided that the last 11th hour to make some changes but not telling anyone. That's the very point. So I'm saying to the media, go and ask them for these documents, because they're not going to accuse me of leaking them when it's their job to respond. They're in charge of this issue, not me.
0: You're the Foreign Affairs Minister as well, so you got those two hats, obviously, to wear, and New Zealand First leader expressing concern about the FTA. I guess...
1: Well, that's my saving grace. When I look at the Indian Foreign Minister... he's not going to look at me and say, Winston, you didn't tell me this. You kept it secret from me. At least I can look him in the face and say, I didn't tell you any lies, did I?
0: Okay. Did the Indians, with all due respect, take... I mean, there's 1.5 billion of them, and they're a very powerful nation, about to become very much more powerful over the next decade, I would think. There's us. There's 5 million of us. Do you think that they really care about the number of Indian migrants that are going to come here or not? Is that going to be central to how they have their relationship with us?
1: Yes, they do care, because that diaspora spread around the world is constantly, on a weekly basis, sending money back home to India. It's a huge source of revenue. This is not a small matter. I know it's only New Zealand in this case, but across the world, it's a huge matter of that diaspora abroad sending money home. Go and have a look at its contribution to the Indian economy. It's huge. That's why the Indians do care.
0: So you're saying that if they can get this into the Indian New Zealand free trade agreement, and a number of other countries want free trade agreements with India, it will serve as a precedent for other free trade agreements that they have with other countries.
1: Precisely. That's the point.
0: Understood.
1: I mean, there's no doubt. Going over there and getting a deal done in 9 months flat has had Indian people and the system of India saying, these guys must be desperate. Now, I know this. My sources of information are Indians who say there's something wrong with this deal. They've gone through and analytically studied it and saying it's not nearly good enough. On day one, we give up everything. Day, months or years from now, we give up some things or maybe never. They give over some things or maybe never. This is not a balanced deal in any way, shape or form.
0: Right. Moving on though, just on this, and I'm just trying to nail this one down. Indians coming to New Zealand under this new visa that's being suggested in the free trade agreement. Now, this is a visa, it's a sort of a temporary work permit. Is that right? Or a temporary... is it a temporary work or a temporary study permit or both?
1: Well, now, this is where the confusion comes in. What the original deal talks about is them coming in with special privileges not afforded to other FTA as free trade agreement countries.
0: Yeah.
1: That's what we were talking about. Only to find it's the very converse now behind closed doors. Which is it? And you've got people saying, oh, it's a matter of policy formation. That is not true. I'm a member of this government. They wouldn't be there, wasn't for New Zealand First. So it's not part of our policy formation discussion. We've never had it. They sent the paper over.
0: I'm assuming...
1: I can't believe what's happening here.
0: Yeah, so, and you're saying, well, most people who come in on those visas can bring their partner with them, for example, but in this particular case, Indians can't bring their partner. Is that right?
1: Yes, exactly that. So it's gone from the extreme one way, where they were out in front of all the rest of them from having privileges, to now them being exclusively exempted from being able to get these privileges. And here's the real point. Why don't we have the same system for everybody?
0: I don't know. I mean, I don't know the answer to that question. You'd think we would, but there you go. Is there any other country, well, apart from Polynesian countries, I think it's Samoa and Tonga, maybe Fiji, I don't know. Are there any other countries that have a special or the same immigration rules or different immigration rules? Or are they? Is everybody treated the same apart from India at the moment?
1: The same. Everybody's been treated the same until this matter's turned up behind closed doors. So what's in front of Parliament says one thing, the details of which you've probably seen is over hundreds and hundreds of pages, and then you get behind closed doors this work. Now, were we told that this work was being done? No. What prompted this work? A discussion from the Cabinet? Well, apart from New Zealand First saying this is a shocking deal, that's all that's happened, and then all of a sudden we find the work is being done. And it has to be connected to the polls, for goodness sake.
0: Okay. All right. Is immigration going to be a big issue at this election, or is it going to be something more prosaic like the cost of living, the economy, those sorts of things? Will the free trade agreement move any votes, do you think, or is it just periphery stuff to what New Zealanders are dealing with on a daily basis?
1: No, it's not periphery stuff. It's a big issue already now. It's a big issue in people's minds. Guess why? They watch international television. They can see the mistakes of wantonly badly organised immigration in countries like the UK, like in Ireland, like in the streets of Germany and what have you, and dare to say some of the Nordic countries. They can see that and they don't want it back in this country.
0: Right, so your argument is that unrestricted immigration, full stop, is a bad thing, yeah?
1: Yes, it is. And always has been. And if I go to all the countries that bang. Like all the countries of Asia and all political parties of Asia, they're all of this one view, that immigration should be people that you need, not people who need you. Mm. They all understand that throughout Asia. It's not about being racist. You just got these foggy neoliberal halfwits in some cases, or left-wingers, who think that this is a humanitarian effort and we are the world a living. And that's why they're available for open immigration. That's an awfully rare policy to have internationally. Most countries put their own people first.
0: Agreed, but and I'm just thinking about my neck of the woods at the moment, Winston, particularly to do with dairy farms and nursing homes and things like that. If we didn't have Filipinos here, I doubt if those things would be done. So we can't find New Zealanders despite 400,000 adult

0: know that whether you're a conservative or a liberal in this country, we do like to have the antiseptic of the light and openness and transparency being a part of it, yeah? So when Erica Stanford talks about stuff that's still being negotiated, I'm going, what the hell are you talking about? It's 25 minutes past eight.
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1: They have swamped Otago probably in the last 5-6 years, and I'm talking about North Otago, Central Otago, South Otago. They are, I have to say, the kind of migrants that you'd want. But the elephant in the room continues to be the hundreds of thousands of New Zealanders who are aged between 18 and 65 who are on a welfare benefit who could work. And what we've decided to do is abandon them to welfare, and we're not going to do anything about them at all. And then we're going to bring in all these other people here to do the jobs that, well, frankly, they should be doing or should be trained to be doing. We all know about the appalling drop-off of apprenticeships in the last 20 years, which both National and Labor now recognise, but they were the architects of. But I'm just... is it just me that goes, it's all screwy? It's not... You can't separate your immigration problem from your welfare problem. The reason you need so many migrants here... And can I just say, and I'm going to say this, and this is going to be deemed to be racist, but I don't care. The reality is that when Indian migrants come into this country, and I don't know if it was the same way with Chinese migrants to this country, but when Indian migrants come into this country and start a business, they tend to get rid of, particularly if they buy an existing business, a good proportion of the staff who aren't Indian. And suddenly a whole lot of Indian workers end up working there. Now, I've always wondered, well, that's... Why would that be? All right, number one. Number two, how many of those people are recently new migrants to this country who are brought in under a work permit when obviously they wouldn't need to be because there were already people working in that job, so you didn't need to bring people from India to work in... Thirdly... The difference between Filipinos and Indian migrants seems clear to me. Indian migrants tend to be small shop, more small business owners, but they go into small supermarkets, dairies, things that New Zealanders don't like doing, liquor stores, okay, restaurants. Oh yeah, it's another one. Whereas Filipinos.

0: is tend to end up working in jobs that are paid for by salary or wage. So they're the ones that are currently looking after, you know, your mum and dad in a rest home. And they're certainly the ones that are making the dairy industry work, all I know, is in Otago as well, too. So I'm just asking. But I think having an honest discussion about immigration doesn't answer the question. What kind of immigrants are you talking about? What sort of people? What is the skill mix? And then why aren't we also addressing the fact that we've still got 400,000 New Zealanders, adult New Zealanders, for God's sake, sitting on welfare? We need these people to come in to do these jobs. Why? I'll tell you why. Because we've let the welfare system grow like Topsy. No one's attacking it at all. And it's a dreadful drain on this country. There you go. All right. It is 8:30. A little higher,
1: a little higher. I'm going to give it to you if you hold your breath, just for a moment. I can smell the uranium on it as you lean towards it.
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1: The Right Honourable Winston Peters, leader of New Zealand First, invites you and your family to his public meeting in Warkworth on Sunday, the 5th of July. 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
3: Alrighty then, your turn to speak now. Sorry, my apologies for not obviously pointing out. It's 0800 33 22 83, 0800 33 22 83. Text 5050 on anything you've heard this morning. It's been a bit of a morning. Still got Brian Tamaki up after 9 o'clock. Listen, and on that, Brian Tamaki... the press release from the Free Speech Union yesterday, and they got angry, is headed, "If Brian Tamaki committed a crime, prosecute him. Don't punish speech through the back door." And the Free Speech Union yesterday say they condemn the actions of the New Zealand police. And the Free Speech Union yesterday say they condemn the actions of the New Zealand police and the Firearms Safety Authority to remove Brian Tamaki's guns in a raid on his house yesterday morning. And they are saying, quote-unquote, that the state is using an administrative power to punish speech that it has not been willing to put before a court. If Mr. Tamaki's not been willing to put before a court, if Mr. Tamaki's recent comments, they say, crossed into criminal incitement, he should be charged and tried, not have his firearms seized and his license revoked through a regulatory process that never goes near a courtroom. Now, the union had already condemned Brian Tamaki's comments calling for New Zealand to be purged of Hindus, Sikhs and Muslims, and suggesting retaliatory attacks on mosques and temples. But they certainly did not expect the state to respond in this way. Listen, I've read the speech, I've seen the comment on it, and it seems very, very, very, very obvious to me, and forgive me, but that Brian Tamaki was engaged in what is known as a rhetorical flourish when he made those comments. You've seen those comments as well. And they are not comments that I would have made, even in the midst of a rhetorical, oh God, I don't know, a couple of wines, I might have been a little impolitic. But they were a rhetorical flourish that most people in this country wouldn't have made. Now, it was clearly obvious from the context of what he was saying that he didn't expect people to go down. He wasn't actually advocating the burning down of mosques. What he was suggesting was that if these people are doing it, you know, well, we should do the same. And that's completely different than saying, go and burn the mosques down. The problem, and I can foresee that, is that some of, within a religious organisation, some have believed that Brian Tamaki has got a hotline to God. So he has those adherents, obviously. There could be those folk who do see that rhetorical flourish as something of a green light to do such a thing. All right. So there's a law for that in this country. And incitement is towards illegal acts. Is I think in a couple of places in legislation that I can think of. Also, if you are discriminating or suggesting that certain people be purged from New Zealand, Hindus, Sikhs, Muslims, etc., there are, one would imagine, provisions in the Human Rights Act that were available to the police as well. Now, as you would be well aware, ACT, former National Party MP, Parmjeet Palmer, I think that's the one, who is Indian, I think,

0: has made a complaint too, which is fair enough. You're allowed to do that too. But there is no suggestion at the moment from any state power that Brian Tamaki is going to be prosecuted and or that he has transgressed any legislation. So I have some sympathy for the Free Speech Union viewpoint, which is you might not like the speech. Does it cross the line? If it doesn't, it doesn't. End of story. If it does, it does. It's impossible not to see yesterday's, and this is my particular take on it, it's impossible not to see yesterday's action by the police as exactly the Free Speech Union portray it, which is the state deciding they don't like somebody or something and knowing that they can't do anything about it because it hasn't quite crossed the line, they'll act in a way to show their displeasure and their disappointment. And the seizing of the firearms and the revocation of his arms license. And then there's the next issue you've got to ask. Why? So why would you revoke his license, arms license, and seize his firearms when he manifestly is not going to use his firearms for an illegal purpose? All right? There's no suggestion that he's ever used his firearms for an illegal purpose. And there's no suggestion that he has failed a character test somehow. And then if Brian Tamaki is failed a character test and that's the reason why his license is being revoked and then that's the reason why his so just follow that particular tray, how many other people will fail the arbitrary character test that the New Zealand Police and the Firearms Safety Authority actually invoked upon him? I mean, will I? Will you? Will anybody who suggests that something is wrong and perhaps uses some excessive rhetoric, or perhaps even doesn't use excessive rhetoric, but uses rhetoric to offend the Firearms Safety Authority, these unnamed people and bureaucrats, and the New Zealand Police, will anybody then similarly have that kind of arbitrary action imposed upon them? As the Free Speech Union pointed out yesterday, there's a very significant gap between speech that is offensive and which, in this particular case, has been condemned by almost all quarters in this country, and speech that is criminal. And if Mr. Tamaki or crossed that particular line, then off you go. All right? I think it's fair enough. I frankly don't agree personally with the fact that Hindus, Sikhs and Muslims should be returned to their country of origin. I've also don't agree with Hone Harawira describing white people as mofos, except he used the entire phrase in private correspondence with people and public correspondence with people as well. And the racism that is overt from those sorts of quarters, which I called out yesterday. All right. Now, all I'm just saying is, but I will call it out, no question. But I don't see the police, for example, heading off to all the people who posted similarly, you might ask, racist rhetoric in public forums in this country. I don't see the Firearms Safety Authority declaring all those individuals as in any way, shape or form lacking in character to the point that I need to revoke their firearms license and seize their guns. So what I'm trying to say to you is, I am saying to you is, if you're going to apply that standard to Brian Tamaki, then I can't imagine that the New Zealand Police for the next few months and possibly years wouldn't be just busy going through a whole series of character judgments of New Zealanders or those who have stepped over what they consider to be their arbitrary line of free speech and offensive speech, and be acting consequently. So I don't know if there'll be any guns left just quietly in New Zealand Maybe that's the aim and intent. I don't know. But your thoughts on this one. There is no question in my mind, and I say this before I'm about to interview Brian Tamaki, that his opinions are extreme. But are they criminal? All right. Now, if they are, go for your life. And as I say, there's a Human Rights Act. There are various pieces of the Crimes Act, I think, around incitement that are available to the government. But I would suggest to you that the fact that the police and the Firearm Safety Authority have done what they did is that they've worked out that there isn't a particular case and that they wouldn't be able to bring a successful prosecution and that it doesn't cross the line. Because if you just, as I said, observed what he said, it was clearly a rhetorical flourish that he was exhibiting in exactly the same way that a number of others have. But the idea that your character can be judged that will then lead to an administrative and arbitrary action by the New Zealand Police and by Firearm Safety Authority, ooh, I know which of those two I find more damaging to democracy, free speech and free thought in this country. What do you think? 0800 33 2283, text 5050. It's quarter to nine.
1: Anyone with any sense knows that there's hate speech. Who's going to regulate it? Who's going to define it? I know the answer to that. The last people in the world you would want to.
2: What you have to say counts on the platform.

0: 600 times. And they were buried up to their hip on the ground, and people were throwing stones at them. So that was the field trip for us at the age of 19.
1: Plunkett Unchained on the platform. Michael Laws, Uncensored on the platform.
2: I've somebody else has just pointed out to me, if you think that's arbitrary, Michael. And that was a business owner who employed dozens of people, had his firearms license revoked after clocking up lots of driving offences. That then led the Firearms Safety Authority to regard him not a fit and proper person to be in possession of a firearm because of repeated driving offences. He was a keen recreational hunter, and so they revoked his firearms license. Apparently, the High Court, he appealed to the High Court against a police decision to revoke his firearms license. Believe it or not, his appeal was dismissed. He'd amassed numerous convictions and fines for driving offences over the last 20 years, including 3 convictions for drink driving and various fines for speeding, driving while using a mobile phone, other road safety offences. I wouldn't have thought they had anything to do with it, but after a drink driving conviction 6 years ago, police warned him that any further offending could impact his fitness and propriety as a firearms license holder. He was caught driving again, drink driving, suspended, and they went to his place and seized his 30 firearms. He appealed in front of the High Court, so there is a precedent. Thank you for pointing that out. In front of a district court judge. Oh, well, that's hardly a bloody judge. It's a district court. Tanya Warburton, who said, no, you're not a fit and proper person. You can't own a gun. Well, there you go. There is a precedent. Michael, I think it comes down to if, says Shane, he was making a threat against someone. Correct. I have a gun license, and if I get into an argument with someone, say my wife or next door neighbour, and off the cuff if I threaten to shoot or kill someone, the police will automatically confiscate my guns. I'm not sure what he said, but you're right. It was probably rhetorical, but the police are just probably overreacting, says Shane. And Pat says, I bet Honay has a gun. So's got worry, but hey, we're lucky they let us live, so here it's all good. And Neil says, Michael, the Lynn Mall terror attacker was living in a mosque. After his attack, did the police raid the mosque in search of more of his weapons? Oh, it was a knife, to be fair. It was his free speech, and but I would be interested. And maybe those drink driving offences, says Niz, convince the police that he has a significant disregard for the safety of others. I don't know. But it's just that you're asking a series of bureaucrats to make a character judgment. That's what concerns me here. The last people that I want to be able to make character judgments as to whether or not I'm a fit and proper person just quietly are a bunch of nameless and unaccountable bureaucrats sitting in a government agency somewhere. I can't imagine what evil could be created from that. Can you? Debbie Narewa Packer, and here's another, this is a good example, pointed her fingers like a gun at David Seymour in Parliament. If that isn't encouraging violence, what happened with that, says Ray. Good point. Yep, she didn't have a guns. Well, nobody turned up and say, sorry, we're revoking Debbie your guns license, are they? Yes. And maybe, says Rich, there should be more highlight on the police with those who've committed crimes like Costa and McSkimming. Yet have they had their guns taken away? How about Nyla Hassan, who hid her religion from the police for years? I don't know, Rich. And I agree. I heard, says Gail from Auckland, what Brian Tamaki said. It was obvious to me that he was not advocating to literally burn down mosques. He was making a statement about what's happening to Christians in India. Brian is clearly not a threat to society with firearms. It's getting so ridiculous, says Gail. And Michael, Section 25 of the Arms Act, and thank you for leading me to that, Section 25 of the Arms Act is what is used to determine fit and proper. Okay, but I've still got a problem with that. Whatever it says, can I just say, the idea that a person can be deemed not to be a fit and proper person by a bureaucrat, it would seem to me to be wrong. But I love your thoughts on that. All right. Your views, 0800 33 2283, text 5050, but certainly the Free Speech Union, they got very angry yesterday. Very, very angry indeed. So I think it's the angriest and strongest press release I've seen from them for a long time. Costa hasn't committed any crimes, has he? You said he just has. No, I didn't. I'm reading out what somebody else has said. No, I'm not aware of Andrew Costa, Commissioner Costa, committing any crimes. Oh, which brings me to the other story that I wanted to raise with you this morning. It's to do with, and it's a dreadful story, and it makes the New Zealand police look dreadful, I have to say. And it is a story that should send a shudder through all New Zealanders, and has, to be fair. And I think, and that's to do with the wrongful conviction of Alan Hall. I'll introduce the case to you a little bit later on. But two policemen and a Crown prosecutor, by the way, it was a third person who's dead. So he's not being charged. You would know that those two policemen, or two policemen and a Crown prosecutor, who were identified as essentially falsifying evidence and interfering with the course of justice, perverting the course of justice, as you know, are facing criminal charges for doing so in the High Court, I think it is at the moment. You would have seen the case. It's been... it had an enormous amount of, for bizarre reasons, an enormous amount of suppression orders attached to it. And apparently I couldn't tell you up until today, which is just absurd, that a Crown prosecutor and two police officers who were involved in the Hall case, I'll take you through a bit later on, are being prosecuted, as I said, for perversion of course of justice, and they were identified as having done it in a investigation into the wrongful conviction of Mr. Hall, and it cost you and me $5 million to pay Alan Hall for being falsely and wrongly convicted in that case as a result directly of police falsifying evidence. It really struck at, in many ways, the justice system and the police integrity in this country, this whole case. Here's the question for you. Why is there a suppression order against or for the people who are currently standing for these two most serious crimes? I think these ex-policemen now are in their 70s. I think one's in their 80s. Why is there a suppression order? Eh? Why? Why is a High Court judge protecting those two defendants in a significant and serious criminal trial? Can I ask that question of you? Why? All right. Victor says, conveniently, the media was there to capture Brian being raided. No, he wasn't, Victor. The reason you saw all the footage was because Brian Tumaki took it himself and then provided it to the media. What I couldn't also believe is the number of police cars, though, that turned up at his house. I think I counted four. Did you count four yesterday, Josh?
3: Yeah, I could say four, yeah.
2: At least four, but I didn't see all the rest, and a significant number. I mean, it was just sort of like, right, you guys have got nothing else to do today, yeah? Hmm? To be fair to them, those police officers who were sent there, presumably by their superiors as a result of another arbitrary decision made somewhere within the police or the Firearm Safety Authority, it's not. So I'm not going to blame. But the eight police, I think they were there yesterday.
3: Yeah. From the video we put up, it actually looked like they handled it pretty professionally for the guys on the ground.
2: Yeah. So I'm being told two New Zealand Herald reporters turned up a few minutes after police arrived. Okay, fair enough. Thank you for that correction. Well, if that's the case, I have noticed, and I know this from personal experience, that the police in Auckland leak to the New Zealand Herald on a regular basis. So there's no professionalism in the police in Auckland. Zero. They continually leak. So they are arbitrary in their action. But anyhow, I'm just asking. So here on the one hand, Brian Tamaki, character judgment, 8 police. Here on the other hand, 2 ex-police who have falsified evidence, wrongly convicted a man, sent him to jail for 19 years, $5 million worth, rightly, of taxpayer compensation paid to Alan Hall. Yet they're being protected. Seems odd to me. Does it seem odd to you? Just quietly? And the Brian Tamakis of this world are the test. I used to argue Hono Harawira, but I'm happy to go with Brian Tamaki. Are the test as to whether or not you've got freedom of speech and freedom of thought in a free society. I was disappointed, I have to say, in David Seymour's comment yesterday, which was, well, he brought it on himself, he shouldn't be such a dickhead. That's exactly what David Seymour said when confronted on this. That was an odd reaction from the ACT Party leader and the Deputy Prime Minister. He may well think, and he's entitled to say, Brian Tamaki's a dickhead. And no problem with David Seymour saying that at all. But as a justification for having your firearms taken away, that's completely different again. No. If that was the case, can I just say to David Seymour, again, how many current firearms owners would have firearms at the end of this week if the judgment was you're a dickhead, you shouldn't have? No. It's a slightly higher, I would have thought, legal test than that. Because if these coppers are convicted, every alleged criminal they convicted is presumed then stitched up also. That might well be true, Heath. That's not a bad argument. But that's not an argument, is it? But that's not a bad argument. So if these... Yes, but it's not a bad argument at all. But it doesn't matter. That's a fair call, though. How many other people did these two stitch up? How many other of their cases, I would presume, and I'm only just presuming here, that the New Zealand police, when all this became public and the Hall case became exposed and the inquiry was conducted and it came out with those views, 2022 it happened. It happened, I think, in the midst of COVID. So New Zealanders didn't really, this Hall case didn't really get the coverage that it might have otherwise because we were consumed with COVID in its response. But that's when 2022, 4 years ago, the police launched 2 internal reviews into their handling of the case. And the second was a more targeted probe, apparently examining the circumstances around their failure. This is the police's failure to disclose all relevant evidence, which was the deception that was at the heart of the appeal from the wrongly convicted Alan Hall. But yes, it is a question. And Michael says, Chris, why would the ACT Party do this? I just can't see where they would score political points here. If anything, it's turned me off ACT, says Chris. Now, I don't know. It was a strange misstep, I have to say, by David Seymour yesterday. What he should have said is, he's a dickhead but. Instead, he said he's a dickhead and. Mind you, I still can't believe that politicians on their way into the parliament get stopped on those tiles and are expected to come out with an immediate answer to a whole series of people who are trying to do them some sort of political damage beyond me.
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4: Hello, Tori.
5: Hi, how are you?
4: 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Sean Plunkett here.
5: Oh, hey, how's it going?
4: 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Look, we have had quite some response to this surprising district plan vote on Thursday for an investigation into broadcasting the call for prayer. 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
4: Why?
5: Sean,
4: well, they don't return our calls, Tori.
5: Well, because, are you recording now?
4: Yeah, we're on air. I'm a journalist. You know that.
5: Jesus Christ, Sean. I'll come back to you. Bye.
4: Well, will you come back to me? Because you never do.
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1: In this update, Health New Zealand is putting a revamp of some hospital roles on hold. The PSA union has pushed back on a major restructure proposal for Waikato, Tairawhiti, Taranaki and Bay of Plenty districts. Claudia O'Neill has more.
2: The union claimed workers would have to reapply for jobs with no guarantee of success and possibly lower pay. Health NZ claimed patient-facing staff wouldn't be impacted with a net role increase. Now, Executive Director Kath Cronin says after feedback, they'll take more time to engage with staff and unions on developing the leadership model.
1: Dairies have been named as the primary outlet for an illegal tobacco ring now busted. The Illicit Tobacco Action Group runs a six-month op, seizing more than 1.3 million cigarettes, $170,000 in cash, and arresting five across Rotorua, Waikato and Auckland. Officers conducted 21 searches in eight outlets and six homes across Rotorua, Waikato and Auckland. Customs Terry Brown says at least one store was a pop-up.
3: It's designed to appear as if it's a dairy, but really it's primary purpose is to sell illicit tobacco.
1: A toy importer is looking forward to a lighter workload with proposals to refresh safety standards. The government wants to match Australia's rules to let in products meeting US and EU standards without needing our own retesting. It's estimated it could save a net $6.8 million over 10 years. Planet Fund Chief Executive Jeremy Kirk-Smith says it's about time.
4: We import about 1,500 different toys a year, different SKUs as we call it, and we have to have separate testing for every single SKU because so many of our standards are different to everywhere else on the planet.
1: Labor's leader won't budge on refusing to change a superannuation settings despite the International Monetary Fund warning costs need to reduce. It says the price of the pension will rise significantly over the long term, suggesting gradual reform and further strengthening of the KiwiSaver. The OECD has advised reform, but Chris Hipkins has stated Labor isn't open to raising the retirement age or means testing. That's news.
5: Afternoons with Leah Panapa.
6: When I was a new mum, I was breastfeeding and I went to the family room at a mall. While I was set up, trans people came in and sat and watched me, but they pretended to breastfeed a doll and watch me do what I had to do. I don't mind if a man came in there to change a child's nappy or to be a parent.
7: Yes.
6: But I was horrified that that space was invaded by people that were pretending to feed a doll. To come in and sit down and then stare as well while they were doing this, I was just mortified. I don't think men understand that women retreat to bathrooms for shelter, safety, from not just when they need to go to the loo or have change, but to get away from men in the public space. It's their sanctuary to go to quite often.
5: Leah Panapa, every weekday afternoon on The Platform.
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8: Okay, it is 10 past nine, and as promised, the man of the moment, in fact, I think he led TV One News last night, largely through footage that he produced himself, actually, about this time yesterday. A number of police cars turned up at his house, and they said, "You are not a fit and proper person. Give us your guns." And so as a consequence of that, his guns were given up, and the Free Speech Union went mad. And he joins us now, Brian Tamaki, Bishop Brian Tamaki from the Destiny Church. Thank you, Brian, for coming on. Nice to talk to you.
9: Good morning, Michael.
8: You are not a fit and proper person to be in possession of a firearm or an air gun. How did you find that judgment being inflicted upon you?
9: Well, obviously it wasn't right because when they arrived and I asked for the reasons, there were six reasons by the Firearm Safety Authority, and four of those reasons were all about the Prime Minister of India, Modi. So you can gather by that Modi four times mentioned his name about his human rights abuses. So therefore, really, it wasn't about anything I'd done wrong, I hadn't. That was for speaking up about the human rights abuses.
8: Right, so you were, I mean, I've seen the speech that occasioned the reaction. You were addressing the persecution, I think, of Christians in India. Is that correct?
9: Well, yes, he used the word purging India of Christians and also Sikhs. But he was burning churches down and also killing Christians. So I found that very alarming. And also the abuse of child brides at the age of 7, 8, 9 and 10-year-old girls. This is a custom that goes on all the time, given to adult men to have their way with them. So I brought, basically bringing those things up. And on a flip side, a comparative, I basically said, well, you imagine here that we took the same stance and we burnt their mosque down and started to, well, I didn't say kill them, but deport them.
8: So that got the whole... So can I just understand that? I understand, and I the rhetorical flourish you used, you weren't serious about burning the mosques of folk in this country. Is that what you're clarifying?
9: That's right. Yeah, it was a bit of a cryptic statement, brilliant, I believe, because you can see I was bringing out what the hypocrisy of what India was doing and what these our politicians were actually accepting in our country is weak and woeful, and India were playing on this. So Modi really is a monster who
8: Can I take you back to the original question, though? Yeah. You are not advocating the burning of mosques in this country, yes or no?
9: No.
8: Okay. All right.
9: No, I'm not.
8: Said that, do you think that Sikhs, Muslims, and I don't know the other one, but they're Buddhists, that they should be purged from this country? Do you mean that we should revoke their citizenship? Is that what you're meaning, or was that, again, just rhetorical flourish?
9: No. Yep. Anybody that doesn't assimilate into this country and respect our conditions and requirements, nobody should be allowed in this country. So if you're not here to assimilate, do something else.
8: So your argument is that we're a Christian country, Brian. Is that right? And if you are of those different religions and you don't adopt Christianity, you can go home.
9: Correct. And with this understanding that if we are a Christian country, well, then that comes obviously like if you go into an Arab country where I'm not allowed to build a church, I can't take a Bible or preach. So what we're saying, we're a Christian country. So therefore, you have to respect the fact is that churches and our religion takes precedence, and so other religions cannot be expressed publicly. You can have
8: I've
9: your belief,
8: but do it privately. Yeah, I've just read out the hotspot for Oakune, for example, and it's not dissimilar to a number of other places in here. And I noticed that at the last census, only 25% of people in Oakune said that they were Christian. Are we really a Christian country, Brian?
9: Well, we actually are, Michael, by the fact is it's our founding faith, and it was the actual missionaries at the beginning bringing two people together. We're bicultural, Māori and European, and the Christian faith was at the centre of all of this. In spite of that, our country basically was built on those values very strongly, only up until recent times when one of your friends, I think it was Helen Clark, decided that she wanted to turn this country into a secular communist regime. And so she officially declared and got Parliament to put their hands up that we're no longer a Christian country, but we officially have no religion. And that's where all the rubber started to happen. And that was political.
8: I don't get the friend reference, but there you go, I'm assuming.
9: I don't know. I just tried you out.
8: Okay, I don't think Helen of Clark and I have ever travelled in the same direction ever, but there you go. At the last census, only a third of New Zealanders identified as Christian. So I'm going back to this again. We're not a Christian country if only when you have the chance to anonymously affirm what you are, only a third of us say we're Christian. We can't be a Christian country at that, can we?
9: Well, you know, with that statement and that census, I've got to conclude that the people of this country, New Zealand, who value, I hope, their country and the ethics that we grew up and the values, that they are now choosing then multi-religions, and that includes Islam, Hinduism, Sikhism, and many other a plethora of religions that will proliferate. They march up the streets, which they are, and this is proven right already, carry their daggers. Islam, the Quran is very straight and direct. They will kill you when they get the chance. It's in their book, all infidels, which you are. It doesn't matter what you believe. And so eventually your country's going to be turned into one of their countries, where we're seeing hell on earth in Great Britain, and we're seeing it through Europe, now Australia, Canada, and it's coming here. So all those people who are in the census putting no religion, yeah, or any other religion besides the Christianity, then yeah, you deserve all of that I said. That's what you're going to get.
8: All right.
9: If you choose Christianity,
8: okay,
9: is it a choice?
8: But two-thirds of New Zealand aren't Christian, and that's all I'm saying to you. And you're saying, well, that might well be the case, but if that's the case, you deserve what's coming in your way. Okay, that's fair enough.
9: That's right. Yep.
8: Can I just, I'm just trying to get to, where the you were found to be a person not of sufficient character. There's a part in the Arms Act that says, and I wonder if the police said this to you yesterday, it's a part called, it's section 24A, subclause L, and it says you're not considered to be a fit person, quote unquote, if the person has shown patterns of behaviour demonstrating a tendency to exhibit, encourage or promote violence, hatred or extremism. Did you have that section quoted at you to you yesterday?
9: No.
8: Oh, that's interesting.
9: I didn't.
8: Okay.
9: In fact, he didn't want to say the reason why, because he said that's not my job. So I had to look at it myself. And yes, I saw those things, and I'm just totally like shaking my head thinking, I've been 68 years in this world, and 45 of those has been a Christian minister with a five-generational family, nothing but helping people, and I've never done anything violent. So you've got to be a fool to believe that what these people are pushing the narrative and the media, that I'm a violent person and I'm going to do all the stuff that they're saying they're doing. No chance this side of heaven.
8: Okay. So if when you're talking about purging, you don't mean literally purging or saying no. You're not advocating violence, physical or otherwise, against such folk.
9: No. I was re-quoting comparatively what they're doing in India.
8: Yeah.
9: Right? So what they're doing to their people, the human rights abuses, and really I was getting at our politicians, how weak and woeful you look. And just opening the gates and shaking hands, putting the red carpet out for a human rights abuser, we should cancel Modi's visit, and we should scrap the FTA as well, the Free Trade Agreement, because this man is at the top of the list of the international, like the United Nations, have time and again, and other organisations have put these human abuses, human rights abuses before him and his government. But the trouble is, Modi's government, 41% of his government are actually on serious crimes like rape and murder. So who are we shaking hands with, Michael?
8: Okay. Well, I think the answer to that question is, if you're going to bring a moral lens to our trading relationships with other countries, we probably wouldn't be trading with too many countries, Brian.
9: No, I don't understand that some of the countries we're trading with, except for China, maybe.
8: Well, I was just going to say, there's your number one trading partner. Yeah.
9: Yeah, China. And there is some abuses that has been brought forward. But this here, I think, is quite horrific, in the sense that you want to open up a pipeline directly from Mumbai to Auckland and into our universities through this FTA. This is going to destroy our country quicker than you can blink your eye. It's already in trouble.
8: All right. So your essential argument is against India, but Muslims don't necessarily come all from India and at all. Why are they a problem? I mean, they're not connected with the Indian country as a large extent, to a large extent.
9: Oh, yes, they are. Quite a lot of Indians, a huge percentage of them, are actually Islam.
8: But what I'm trying to say to you is that it's not directly connected with India. Well, are you after Indian migrants to this country, or are you after all folk who aren't Christian?
9: No, it's It's India at the moment that's the huge problem, that our government is hell-bent on allowing. And my issue is that we're not assimilate. They're not charged to assimilate. They're not challenged about some of our conditions and requirements from New Zealand. It seems to me that this government protects and allows and favours and treats them far better than their own Kiwis. So
8: you
9: Kiwis
8: do realise, of course, that Modi is a far-right Hindian nationalist, don't you? So he embraces Hindi. So he's a natural fact. His human rights abuses in India are not just against Christians, but they're against Muslims as well. You do know that, don't you?
9: I do know that, and also Sikhs, yep. Mm, okay. But it is very defined in the fact that he is burning down churches, and now they've got a new legislation, anti-conversion legislation aimed at Christianity. That's
8: impressive. Not just Christianity, all religions in that particular country. Okay. Here you go. Here we go. And it's the big question. You've had your arms taken away from you. You've been deemed not a fit and proper person, although you don't know why you haven't been, you're not a fit and proper person. Are you going to challenge this legally, Brian?
9: Yes, I am. I think this is on the basis of a deeper thing. I believe it's a free speech issue. And that's the basis that they've come to seize my guns. It's not that I've done anything wrong with firearms or anything else, but that I spoke up freely, as I've just told you, about what I'm trying to say here, going back to Modi's human rights abuses. So when I spoke that out openly, publicly...
8: Sorry, the question you were going to ask is, are you going to challenge this legally? That's the question.
9: Yeah, well, that's what I'm going to do, yeah. Well, I have to on that basis, because this is not about an action of wrong or any criminal act. It was about speech, right? So passionate speech is not hate speech, and that's what I see it as, a direct attack. And the season of those guns is the pressure from the immigrant group. I have a feeling it would come from ACT Party, and the...
8: Do you say that because Palmerston? It was the ACT MP, Parmjeet Palmer, who complained about your speech?
9: Yes, it's her, and also it is Seymour. He'd definitely... In fact, all of them would. They'd be all happy about that. Tinking glasses together in Parliament to get Brian Tamaki, because too many New Zealanders are now making this a national conversation, which I wanted to do.
8: Well, I would have thought they would have worked to the reverse, though, of what you're saying at the moment, because yesterday taking your guns away gave you more publicity and the ability to communicate, including in this forum today. So it would work in the reverse way in which you intend. Rather than closing you down, it would have provided you another avenue in which to communicate. Yeah. Mm.
9: Yeah. Yeah, it did. Oh, when I heard about it, I clapped my hands. And I said, thank you, God. You've moved this one beautifully, because I knew now it would force the engagement, because the word firearms is quite attractive to the public right now all around the world. Not that I never have abused them. I only use them in hunting. But the word firearms and police obviously would attract, I think my two social media and X is over 1 million views in both. That's quite a
8: so,
9: lot.
8: So, in a funny, so are you saying to me that you think that, you know, God works in mysterious ways? One of his mysterious ways yesterday was to send 4 police cars to your place.
9: Yes. Oh. Yes, I'm letting you have this exclusive. Yeah. Well,
8: thank you.
9: Yeah, I pray early in the morning, 4 o'clock every day. Most days, I communicate with Christ, and very peaceful about it. And I ask for the opportunity, Lord, to bring your name and Jesus Christ to my nation again, and to be a Christian country, and to honour you. And however you want to work this, I'm your servant. It's not nice, Lord. Can you just kind of ease the hate a bit, you know? I ask him, and he says, no, that's a whole part of the deal, you know. So that's the way I talk to God. And you know what? He's moved marvellously to make this happen, not just this one, also the wave before when... that broke out, that brought a lot. That was the actual podcast itself.
8: So yesterday's actions were far from being condemned, with just the Lord acting in a mysterious way, but in a way in which you are saying, thank you, Lord, on today. It's given you a pathway to promote your particular message even more effectively than normal. Yeah?
9: Well, my haters will be at this and all of you will be laughing and I'll get me mocking in the background. But then you can't deny the fact is that it's true. It's happening.
8: Oh, well, it's happened. Yeah, that's right. Brian, thank you for your words this morning and for your I look forward to you've got Free Speech Union on your way in a big way, and who knows, you might be right. The Lord does definitely work in mysterious ways. Thank you for your time this morning. The Bishop Brian Tamaki on yesterday's raid and the consequences of. It is 28 minutes past 9. Thunder.

0: 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Please drink responsibly.
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10: All right. Can I say on one thing, Brian Tamaki is 100% correct. There are significant and serious human rights abuses in India that are religious in their motivation. Now, I don't know if this government wants to hear that, or the mainstream media of this country, who've decided that Brian Tamaki is a, what's the word? He's gone beyond being an irritant. He is a figure, as he said, of risibility and ridicule in many places, because they loathe everything about him and his messages. That's fine. And people are entitled to have that viewpoint, and I've got a number of people texting me, oh, that prick Brian Tamaki, why have you even got him on your show? Heather Duplessis-Allen wouldn't have him on hers, why have you got his on yours? Well, that's because you either believe in free speech or you don't, and the free exchange of ideas, whether you like them or not. But he does raise a truth, and it's a truth that I think would be just a slightly uncomfortable for folk in this country, and perhaps a commentary on their lack of IQ just quietly too. But Prime Minister Narendra Modi of the Hindu nationalist Bharatiya Janata Party, known as the BJP, has discriminated against members of minority communities for years. Years and years and years, all right? It's one of the reasons that Canada ended up in a major diplomatic movement with him, because he was, in actual fact, or the Indian Secret Service, or Military Intelligence Secret Service, was actually assassinating people in their country, which is sort of, you know, largely at the behest or with the connivance of official Indian government. New Zealand's entering into

0: liberal circles, so I'm not even talking about conservative circles, but in liberal circles, Modi is recognised, Prime Minister Modi, as a major enemy of civil society and free speech. And many human rights groups have defied involvement with him. And I'm not talking about the Brian Tamakis of this world. I'm talking about the liberal lovies who have similarly condemned. Now, so sometimes, you know, the wrong people come up with the right answers or the right, well, the right diagnosis, not necessarily the right answers, but I don't know that sending all Muslims or what was the other one he mentioned? Buddhists home is the answer. No, in fact, I'm sure it's not. But nonetheless, in terms of identifying the religious persecution that's happening in India at the moment, he is correct about that. Matt, welcome to the show. Good morning to you.
1: And good morning to you on this cold, frosty day, Michael.
0: It is cold, frosty.
1: Brian Tamaki's it is, my friend. Brian Tamaki is as crazy as a two-bob watch, but I really enjoyed that interview. I really enjoy the fact that the platform, exactly like you say, Michael, I don't understand people that text in. This is why the platform's there for free speech. You know, to have all sides of people that text in, this is why the platform's there for free speech. You know, to have all sides of the view put across. But I actually agree with them. I'm not a Christian myself, but I do think that we're founded on Christian beliefs in this country. And the census might say that there's only 25 or 30% that believe in Christianity. But the other percentage that aren't, if you were to say to them and you ask the question, well, would you believe in Christianity over Hinduism or whatever you want to call it? I think that they'd probably favour Christianity. But my main point is, I think it's completely unjust for them police to turn up and take his firearms. And I back him 100% to go and fight it all the way. It's out of control. You know, when you can't even say what you think these days and they take your firearms off you. There's a hell of a lot more people in this country that shouldn't have bloody firearms than Brian Tamaki, I'll tell you that for free.
0: Yes, well, as I say, that somebody's made an assessment, but no one's explained to us, either from the Firearms Safety Authority or the New Zealand Police, why. And I find that disturbing as well. When you do decide to do this so publicly and dramatically, you need to be able to justify your actions. I've seen nothing coming out of either of those two government agencies that justify yesterday's actions.
1: Yeah, I'd go as far to say, though, Michael, with you, I'll put a fine bottle of Central Otago on it that he will get it back through the court process. He's going through the revocation process now, and he once it goes in front of a judge, I would be pretty damn sure to say that it'll be overturned and it'll be given back. They're trying to make a political statement out of it for some reason. I don't know why, but all I've done is put fuel on the fire to give him publicity, to be honest.
0: Well, I know exactly the piece of legislation they're using to do it, but they haven't said that. And, yeah, good luck. Thanks, Matt. Thanks for your view, mate. Nice to talk to you. It's the Arms Act, and it is a fit and proper person, Section 24A. Section 24A of the A says you must be a fit and proper person, but then it defines the kind of people who aren't fit and proper, okay? Very quickly, to be honest with you, Josh, I was thinking about buying a 22 when I moved to Central Otago, all right? My wife was a bit nervous about
2: it. Was that for the cats, was it?
0: Yeah, it was essentially for the cats, that's right. But it was
2: well,
0: an actual fact.
2: You wouldn't have your cat now, you would have shot
0: her. Well, we had so many bloody rabbits and the Otago Regional Council wasn't shooting any, so I thought, I'll go after the rabbits. And I thought, oh, I'll buy a 22 because they were sort of easy things and I'd had one in the past, so I thought, oh, go and get one of those. I looked through the Arms Act and went, oh, bugger off. There's just such a palaver and a process to go and get a gun in this country, so I never thought about it. But I should have had a look at Section 24A of the Arms Act because I would have assessed whether or not I was a fit and proper person. Here it goes. One, you can't show any symptoms of mental or physical illness or injury that may adversely affect your ability to safely possess firearms. Josh, just quietly, Can I just ask the obvious?

0: serious question. What symptoms of a mental injury do you think would adversely affect my ability to safely possess a firearm? So, just quietly.
1: I'm not going to say anything there because I, you know.
0: All right. The person abuses alcohol or is dependent on alcohol. Okay. So there's another reason why I can't have an alcohol. Oh, God. What about I'm binge drinking last Sunday evening? Is that me out? You know, just quietly, you know. No. The person uses drugs, illegal or legal. Or legal in a way that detrimentally affects their judgment or behaviour.
1: So what? If you take a Panadol, you're out.
0: These are incredibly arbitrary judgments when you think about it. This is a crap piece of legislation. Again, it'll be some bureaucrat somewhere who's deciding this. The person has close affiliations or is a member of a gang or an organised criminal group. Oh, well, that's fair enough. And then here's the next bit. The person has shown patterns of behaviour. Patterns of behaviour, right? Demonstrating a tendency to exhibit, encourage or promote violence, hatred or extremism. I'm pretty sure that that's the piece that they looked at when they said, how can we get Tamaki? Oh, we'll go to Section L. But the reason they can't say that is because it seems absurd. But that would seem the reason. Is he promoting violence, hatred or extremism? I don't know. What's your judgment? Okay, what's your judgment? It is 20 to 10.
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0: Pat's just made this comment. using that logic of the unfit person, fit and proper person to possess a firearm or a gear gun, it says, Pat, half the police force are unfit to carry firearms. Pat, I went to, and I should say on Friday night, I went to the public meeting at Hawea, and to listen to, as I explained, the Prime Minister, Christopher Luxon. That was packed out. It was good. There's 250 people there. It was a good meeting. It was respectful, and there was a good, I guess, mostly National Party people, but to be fair, it was a respectful environment. There are also, I think I counted four or five, there might have been more, police officers there. And the police officers, so these were uniformed police officers, two in the venue. I saw two outside and then I saw two, so that's six, but I'm not sure if I'm counting two twice. But anyhow, either four or six, all right, that I could see. And as I was leaving, one of them obviously recognised who I was and I said, you know, how are you and things like that. I said, oh, you've had a hell of a week. And his face dropped and he went. And so I felt sorry for him and for the police at the moment, because this was in the wake of the fact that a new commissioner was now under investigation for new allegations, you know, as you'll be aware, Commissioner Richard Chambers. Anyhow, but it did lead me to that thought that I was just thinking as I was driving home, fit and proper person, if you applied it to the senior echelons of the New Zealand police. And yes, you might well think, Pat, you might well think that certain people would be denied access to a firearm. Wayne, welcome to the show. Good morning to you.
10: Yeah, morning, Michael. Police officers don't have to have firearms licenses to use firearms. They're sort of classed very much like the army.
0: Yeah.
10: You don't have to have a firearms license to be a soldier.
0: No, I know that, but I'm just saying that it's, if you applied the same logic, that's all I'm saying.
10: But then if you applied the same logic of, you know, fit and proper people, would you trust Chloe Swarbrick with a firearm?
0: I was just going to say, half of New Zealand would be gone. Well, you see, that's the point, isn't it? That's the point that I'm trying to make. It's such an arbitrary judgment to make as to whether or not somebody fits any of these. I mean, a gang's pretty easy, but for everything else, gosh, it's a subject of judgment.
10: Well, it becomes so subjective, and it comes back to the problem of who's doing the judging. Are they fit and proper people to be judging?
0: Yeah.
10: That's, you know, somewhere along the line. And I have to confess, I don't always agree with everything Brian Tamaki says, because sometimes, I'll be honest, I think he can be a bit of a knob. But to be fair, I think they're just going after him because he's actually saying stuff they don't want to hear. And I do agree with the Free Speech Union. If he's done something wrong, charge him. But this is just a way of putting the blowtorch on somebody and sort of saying to everybody else, stick your head above the parapet and we're coming for you.
0: They certainly need to tell him why he isn't a fit and proper person. On the basis of the interview that we've had today, they haven't. They also haven't explained that publicly that I've seen in any press release or anything like that. You would expect them to have done so. I'm assuming, as I've shared with you this morning, the section of the Act that have been offended. But again, you can see that playing out. And I'm not sure that he has shown patterns of behaviour demonstrating a tendency to exhibit, encourage or promote violence, hatred or extremism.
10: No. He opens his mouth, but you never see any intent from him to cause any violence.
0: Well, he's denied
10: it on
0: the show.
10: He's denied it this morning.
0: He says it was just sort of rhetoric. It was just sort of exaggeration, hyperbolic effect. Basically, was his argument this morning. Do you think that's convincing to you?
10: Well, you think about it yourself. How often have you said? I'm going to kill so-and-so because he's pissed me off.
0: Yeah, yeah.
10: you know, so if well, I, if we I were all judging never, by the
0: just
10: same
0: quietly,
10: standard,
0: yeah, I know what you're saying.
10: So, yeah, no, I think he's
0: Although I did get suspended once about 15 years ago from Radio Live for suggesting that newsrooms in this country were rabid and they probably need to be cleared out with a shotgun. But no, yeah, I guess it was that same sort of rhetorical flourish, I have to say, to be fair.
10: Yeah, and it's speech. He's not backing it up with actions.
0: No.
10: And at the end of the day, I personally think, look, as far as I'm concerned, I'm quite happy for Brian to have his guns to go hunting. He hasn't hurt anyone. He's never done anything wrong in his life to bring him to the attention of the criminal justice system. Just let him get on with it and stop using it as a tool, because it will be used as a tool. You can see that coming. That if they keep going the way they're going, you say the wrong thing.
0: No, fair enough. No, well, you might put Winston Peters there on the base of this, eh? Just quietly. Tom, welcome to the show.
11: Hey, Michael. Yeah, I think it's police overreach, what they've done with taking Brian Tamaki's guns. You know, I know he's a polarising kind of a guy, but will this go to court as well, do you think?
0: Or he will take it to court to try and get his firearms back. But
11: yeah, right.
0: No, the Act is really, as I explained this morning, the Act's extraordinarily wide about what a fit and proper person is. And it essentially relies upon some bureaucrat working in the Fireman's Firearm Safety Authority to determine whether or not you are. I'm sorry, but the last thing I want to do is give bureaucrats that power to determine whether I'm a good character or not.
11: Well, yeah, the thing is with bureaucrats, they're so far removed from the real world, it's not funny. So, yeah, I totally agree that I wouldn't trust them as far as I could kick them either, the bureaucrats, that is. And so, yeah, if it goes to court, it'll be interesting to see how the activist judge on the day deals with it. But up in Auckland, they've got a senior commander, Naila Hassan, I think it is, an Indian woman. She wears a sort of a headscarf thing. And I'm probably clutching at straws maybe or drawing a long bow, but I can't help but wonder as to the motivation as to targeting Brian. I mean, there's more scary people out there who've got guns than him. I'd have no problem wandering down the street with him having a big protest march. I wouldn't be scared at all, because I've got nothing to fear with them. But if it was another sort of group of people, I'd be a bit more on guard, like perhaps these Palestinian protesting nutters. That's my take anyway.
0: All right, good on you. Thank you very much for that, Tar. Tom, it is 9 minutes to 9:10. I'll get on to this in just a second. For those of you who are experiencing difficulties with your app this morning, Josh, could you just explain?
1: We are having a few issues across the app and the website at the moment. I am chasing our developer at the moment to get these resolved. If there's anything you want to sort of report on, just flick us an email to hello@theplatform.kiwi is the best way to get us for that sort of thing, and then we can have a look at what's going wrong there.
0: All right, good on you. Thanks for that, Tar. Listen, I thought that the head of the Auckland Police was somebody called Sunny Patel, but I don't know if they're still there now. Yes, they are. Here we go. The recent appointment of superintendent, it's not a woman, it's a man. Sandeep Patel is the district commander for the Auckland City District Council. He was appointed about this time last year, actually. Sunny Patel is the district commander for the Auckland City District. Yes, he would have been in charge of that. Certainly the Indian community at the time that he was appointed was very said that what a wonderful thing this was, that an Indian had been appointed to this role. So his ethnicity was important, at least to the Indian community anyhow, or media attached. One of only two individuals of Indian origin to hold the rank of superintendent within the New Zealand Police, the other is National Partnerships Manager Rakesh Naidu, who is based in Wellington. his elevation, according to Indian media, to district commander is not merely a personal triumph, but a powerful symbol of progress and inclusivity within the service, reflecting the changing face of New Zealand itself. And speaking at a special meeting held at, speaking at a special meeting held at the Mahatma Gandhi Centre in Auckland, a week prior to that announcement, the Deputy Commissioner of Police, Jill Rogers, paid tribute to District Commander Patel, saying that his promotion was a tribute to his competence and hard work. So there you go. And a whole series of people from the South Asian community expressed their pride that Superintendent Patel was now the district commander. He's actually born in Leicester in the UK. So there you go. And he arrived in the UK, or his parents did, via Kenya and Uganda. Gosh, that's quite a journey. But there you go. Superintendent Sunny Patel might have had some sort of input into that. I don't know if he could be influenced by necessarily his nationality. I suggest that someone a bit higher up might have had some role there, but what do you think? 0800 33 22 83, text 5050. I'm being told that Brian Tamaki was on ZB yesterday, and she feels that it's wrong too. Okay, I'm sorry, I'm not aware, I'm just reading out what was here. I'm not sure Paul Henry would have been celebrating the Indian police appointment. morning, Michael. It's the quiet people with guns we should worry about, not the outspoken ones, says Liz. I've always thought the same thing, Lynn. Totally agree with you. Totally agree with you. And am I on at 10 a.m. tomorrow? No, I will be here tomorrow doing breakfast, and then I've got Friday off, which I really have to look forward. We've got one more day, Josh. Josh has laboured through this as well with me, plus dealing with all the apps issues and everything else. So we're both thinking that getting up at 5 o'clock in the morning is the heathen hour. And you got up before that, didn't you? Go to the gym beforehand, is that right?
1: Yeah, most days I have. Yesterday I didn't because I was still feeling a bit crook. But yeah, back into it this morning. So 4 o'clock starts.
0: No, that's just wrong. 5 o'clock, so I wake up at 5 o'clock every morning and the cat's not happy because the cat's thinking I've still got 2 hours to go.
1: Oh, well, and you've got such a long commute too, Michael, so.
0: Yes, a huge commute. Yes, absolutely right. But there you go. All right. I should comment on that. I've read the media, can I just say? It's a good way to finish the show today. I've read the media and the speculation. I have read all that. And when I got contacted by the media to do with various rumours and speculation, I've always said my whole time, I never comment on rumours or speculation. It only encourages both. And it's true. And I don't, and I have. And I think I took that policy, God, fairly early on. Do you know how I got to do that? Because there was a rumour that I was gay, which is frankly understandable. And I was in Hawke's Bay and it went all around the Labour Party people. Had I been selected as the candidate then? Yeah, I must have been, that I was gay. And I made the big mistake. Somebody said, there's a rumour going around that you're gay. And so on the record I go, well, I'm not gay, but there are elements of me that could be. And I was meaning that puckishly. It's the listening to the show tunes and doing the household shopping and stuff like that. Well, it got printed as, candidate says he could be gay, or words to that effect. So I learned my lesson very, very quickly, I have to say. Although, in those days, being gay wasn't quite as normal. It would have been considered avant-garde and not in a good way. Thank you for joining us over this last day. For those who are frustrated, I apologise for that. We'll try and sort it out before we get on air back tomorrow. To Josh and to Isabella, who've done all the background work, I'll see you again for my last breakfast program this week. Bye-bye.
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0: Roger Partridge joins us now from the New Zealand Initiative. Roger, thanks very much for joining us again. Lovely to have you on the show.
18: Good morning, Michael. I was on the tail end of the last item you were talking about, immigration, and I have to say we should be very dangerous about racial stereotyping. I've had nothing but good experiences with the Indian business people and lawyers I've dealt with. So I don't like the flow in following that because
0: I don't care what you like, Roger, to be perfectly honest with you. If you don't want to face facts, that's entirely up to you. But the fact that there is a correlation between New Zealand's transparency index diving a little and the crimes that were mentioned by Julie Hagee having an ethnic lens or a cultural lens is something that I won't shy away from, even if you're too prissy to do so.
18: It's not a matter of prissiness. I just don't think the evidence supports what you're suggesting. And I don't think that...
0: Well, you obviously are wrong. I mean, the evidence that is suggested had a large amount of ethnic involvement as to why New Zealand's transparency had been done. It's measured by public corruption. And the cases that were mentioned had a significant cultural influence in them, particularly the driver licensing scam in Auckland. Now, you must be aware of that.
18: Yep, you will get scams in every community. I think we've got to be very cautious about branding one group or another.
0: I think you've got to look at the evidence, Roger, and I'm really surprised by your attitude because I thought that's what you're about, empirical research.
18: Yeah, well, you were drawing... I caught the tail end of it. You've got to be very cautious about drawing cultural conclusions based on specific incidents.
0: Okay, well then let's go this one. Roger, since you've started this off and you've decided to intervene in another conversation, I'm quite happy for you to do so. If our primary migrant groups into this country for the last 5 or 6 years come from countries in which corruption is endemic and it is part of the culture of that country's operation and has been for decades, possibly even generations or centuries, isn't there a risk that you are importing corruption attitudes with that migrant influx? And don't we need to recognise that when we bring these people into this country?
18: I think we've got to be careful about setting criteria about which migrants we introduce. But I think New Zealand generally has been the beneficiary of highly skilled migrants. And so I think we set the criteria. We want to be careful about who we let into our society and specifying that people have university degrees, that they have a high level of English language skills and they have they sign up to the things that matter most to us, like liberal democracy, freedom of speech, freedom of religious expression. I think absolutely we do that.
0: What about honesty? What about honesty and lack of corruption and obeying the law?
18: Yeah, no, and we've got laws against that as well.
0: We know we've got laws against that, Roger, but what about the fact that migrants need to be aware that there is a law, that we value our openness, transparency, our honesty, that your word should be your bond, and a whole series of cultural lexicons that with being a New Zealander. Surely we need to make people coming into this country as migrants aware of those things as well.
18: Yes, absolutely. And it's always struck me as very odd that the only thing we require of new citizens when they become new citizens is that they swear an oath of allegiance to the Queen or to the Crown, the King now, which in my wife's case, she's an English migrant 36 years ago. It was the first time she'd had to do that. That was slightly odd. So we don't specify the cultural values that are important to us. And I think countries like Denmark that do that, are going down the right path. So I think there's a proper conversation to have about what sort of values do we stand for and to make new migrants aware of them.
0: Got to where I was starting from, Roger, to start with when you entered this conversation. So at least we've made some progress, you and I, on that issue. I'm sure we'll have that conversation again in the future.
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1: In this update, a refresh for toy safety standards to match those used overseas. Under existing 2002 settings, importers have to spend money retesting products already compliant in the US and EU. Regulation Minister David Seymour says we could save a net $6.8 million over the next decade by adopting Australia's approach. He says that would mean toys sold here can comply with Australia, New Zealand, US and EU standards.
2: Any of those standards can apply. If you've got one of them, you can sell here. You don't need to get all of them. So this purely opens up opportunity.
1: Pro-Palestine protesters interrupted Ministers David Seymour and Cameron Brewer at this afternoon's announcement.
3: I'll hand to David now to talk about how this came about and what it delivers for New Zealand kids, families and New Zealand businesses.
1: Police escorted the ministers from the building with the event cut short. Disabled and older people unable to independently use public transport will now have to pay more to get around. The subsidy provided by government, councils and NZTA under the Total Mobility Scheme is today dropping from 75 to 65%. Blind Low Vision Chief Executive Andrea Midgen says this will impact people's quality of life. She says for people with severe visual impairment, it's not as simple as just catching a bus.
4: We need to give our community the tools and access via other transport mechanisms to enable them to go about their daily lives and be independent.
1: Southern drivers are being urged to be vigilant until Friday during a risky trifecta of hoarfrosts, fog and black ice. Two people have moderate and minor injuries after a multi-vehicle crash on Dunedin Southern Motorway about 7:30 this morning. Parts of State Highway 8 between Omarama and Lake Tekapo in the Mackenzie Basin closed for a time because of black ice. NZTA's warning conditions will remain gnarly up until Friday, with temperatures as low as minus 5. That's news.
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0: Leah Parnapper on the platform.
1: Good morning, team. Lovely to see you. Yes, it is. Oh, it's a very cold one. You heard in the news. Morning. Minus five in some areas. Newsflash, it's winter. But look, a pinch and a punch for the first of the month. Here we are in the 1st of July. And it's good to have your company here on the platform. Leah Parnapper with you, producer Kelly. Look, we've got a ripper of a show again, if I say so myself. And love for you to get involved. Two ways. Well, one way, really. Just want to talk to you. 0800 332 283. The Minister for the Prevention of Family and Sexual Violence, Karen Shaw, is going to be on the show a little later on this afternoon. A petition has been delivered to Parliament calling on the government to save a specialist sexual violence prevention organisation from closing. The thing here is it's not actually been closed by the minister. It's closing due to the losing funding has been lost through ACC's Hecateia program. So I'll talk to Karen about that. Has she got plans to give them more funding? We shall find out. Now, on Sunday, the ACT Party announced at their AGM a new policy. And we've touched on it a little bit here, that would tighten the welfare system, essentially making it harder to stay on long-term benefits if you are able to work. We're going to go through what David Seymour was talking about a little later on, although one beneficiary advocate says what it does is shows a lack of compassion for people who need help. And I'm going to be chatting with Kay Brereton, who is a beneficiary advocate. Hey, we were going to start the show, though. Public submissions close tomorrow on New Zealand First's legalisation definitions of a woman and man amendment bill, which would legally define a woman as an adult human biological female and a man as an adult human biological male. Yeah, real deep stuff, eh? New Zealand First says the bill provides legal clarity and protects sex-based rights. The bill is in the name of New Zealand First MP Jenny Marcroft, and it's good to have you back on the show. Jenny, good morning.
2: Good morning, Leah. Pleasure to be here. Thank you so much.
1: Is it, where are you, in New Wellington? Is it freezing?
2: It is fairly freezing, to be fair.
1: Yeah.
2: Particularly, actually, we're in Parliament building where the New Zealand First offices are, and we had a bit of renovation under the floorboards, fixing sort of fireworks pipes and stuff like that, and they've disconnected the radiators. So, yes, it's very freezing inside and out.
1: Well, that was a good move by them, wasn't it? Mind you, Jenny, you know what it's like. Anyone in the North Island that moans about the cold, the South Island just go, you don't know what cold is, mate. Whatever, you snowflake. Hey, Jenny, look, good to talk to you. Can we firstly remind our listeners what you are hoping to achieve with this bill?
2: Well, the bill legislation definitions of Woman and Man Amendment Bill is designed to ensure we've got clarity and consistency in our New Zealand law by defining what has become, you know, a handful of very ordinary words, woman, man, female, male, has become destabilised in terms of their definitions. And so we're proposing that the bill will amend the Legislation Act 2019 to get clear and biologically grounded meanings of those words, woman and man, male and female, across all legislation.
1: Right. Do you think Kiwis are with you on this issue, Jenny, but are reluctant to speak maybe publicly for fear of reprisals?
2: Well, if I'll just break that down a little bit, but I think there has been a number of surveys which have said 51% support defining a woman and man in law. So that has grown over the last few years. If I just look at the emails, Leah, that I've received since the bill was drawn from the ballot, I've received 59% in support, 30% against, and 11% neutral. So that's relatively reflective of what we're seeing in the polling, the Curia polling as well. But I think part of that is also you have to counterbalance the media coverage that we're also seeing. And I've done a little bit of a, finger in the wind in terms of analysing some media coverage. Now, this is just printed media coverage, so online written articles. And surprisingly, or not surprisingly, Leah. and we didn't include anything from the platform in this. There has been 46% negative media coverage and only

0: 13% positive coverage about the spill, 41% is neutral coverage. And you'd want to see more neutral coverage, which means you've then got balanced reporting.
1: Yes.
0: But to have more negative coverage seen in the media, you can understand why those statistics around trust in media are, you know, declining.
1: Yeah, 46% negative. Jeez.
0: Yeah. And
1: just don't get the message.
0: The whole silence issue is a really important one that you raise, Leah. Because often we're hearing that the social cost of speaking out on this topic feels far too high. It's a cost people are not prepared to pay. But what we know that polling consistently showed that the positions that are treated as unspeakable, and this is one of them, in institutional settings, actually, privately, a large majority will be in support of them. So what we know that is silence is not consensus. It is fear wearing the mask of consensus. And I'd just like to highlight an email, one of the emails I've received. Now, I'm not going to give you the name of the person that sent this email to me, but I think it sums up what you're actually asking about in terms of the silencing. This woman says, not a New Zealand First voter. She doesn't feel able to speak publicly about her views for fear of being called a bigot or a far-right extremist. I can't see what is offensive about biology or the definition of woman. Sigh. And she also... cannot feel that she can make a submission on the bill for fear of public persecution. And so she goes on to say that the argument remains one-sided, and just know that there are many people out there who don't subscribe to the woke rhetoric.
1: Jenny, I mean, that doesn't surprise me. It saddens me. And I spoke last week with a woman who took a petition to government. She lives in Wellington or Hutt Valley, I think, and there's one of the public pools that she wants to make sure that there is only a woman's space at the moment and men can walk in there. And a lot of people that she still got together of quite a few signatures, but she said a majority just said whilst they agreed, they, for those reasons you've talked about and read out that email, they were too scared or too concerned to put their name to it. And also the thing is, when you do these submissions, Jenny, you can remain anonymous, correct or not? Do you have to put your name to it?
0: No, you don't have to put your name to it. You can actually ask to have an anonymous submission and then put in private and your name is not released. So, but you have to be specific about asking for that. And I'm currently in the Health Committee. We're working on another piece of legislation, another member's bill at the moment. And that one has a number of anonymous submissions that we'll be hearing as well. So it is not super, it doesn't happen super often, but on sensitive topics, people do use that ability to remain anonymous.
1: Isn't it funny that you had to say, you know, on these sensitive issues, we're talking about biology and it's become sensitive? I mean, this is the craziness.
0: I know. That is the you know, the crazy thing talking about.
1: So,
0: but we know that biological sex material consequences, whether it's sport, whether it's safeguarding, obviously in our law, that's why we're wanting to fix the law. This stuff can't be resolved by self-identification alone. And what the bill is arguing is that biological sex is a separate, real category with real consequences. Actually, that can't be dissolved by declaration.
1: And just to be clear then, Jenny, for those listening that have been holding out or thinking they want to submit but are concerned, they can still submit and their name can be left out?
0: Correct. So you've got until 5 o'clock tomorrow, so a day and a bit to get your submission
1: in.
0: Please get onto it.
1: Jenny, and I do understand it, but I had a little bit of a rant about it the other day on my show and I said, look, I understand why people are hesitant, but then, you know, if you want things to change, you know, we have to put our heads up above the pulpit and we have to... That's the only way things can change about anything, not just this bill, but anything. You know, there's power in the people and we can't expect other people like yourself, like the platform, to do all the work and the heavy lifting, even though people agree in quiet and silence. that they don't like what's going on. I understand, but, you know, if things are going to change, you have to stand up. And we're 51% of the population, for God's sake. I mean...
0: Well, that's absolutely right, Leah. And while, you know, the likes of yourself and other groups of, you know, Speak Up for Women as an example, Save Women's Sports, Roe Edge from there, Suzanne Levy, women. There are a number of groups.
1: Yeah, lots of them. Penny Marie.
0: That are the initial heavy lifting, but we now need more women, more men to actually say, actually, it's gone, things have gone a bit too back to biological reality. We know that biology matters, reality matters, and let's actually put our voices to it. That's what being part of a democracy is all about, actually. We've had some, I just want to talk about a couple of submissions that I've
1: read. Yes, yes, please. So
0: far, Select Committee. There's one I really like from a woman who is an open water marathon swimmer. Now, she talks a lot of in her submission about the rights of women in sport. So that was a very strong submission. So hopefully she gets to speak to hers in front of the committee. There was one I was actually a little bit concerned about, and it was from the Human Rights Commission. Now, their submission, which interestingly is a bunch of moral assertions instead of actually legal argument.
1: Yeah.
0: This is a very small technical piece of legislation. I'd expect from the Human Rights Commission as a statutory body that they would put up a very good legal argument, but they don't. The framing of their submission is extremely emotionally manipulative. That's my opinion. And it appears to me from the language that they're using throughout the submission that they're trying to coerce the lawmakers into complying with their demands, lest they be condemned as bigots or transphobes.
1: Transphobes.
0: So oozing ideology all through. There are some great ones. I've had a read of Annie O'Brien. She's done a lot of work in this space as well. She has a brilliant submission. There's another one from LGB NZ, LGB Alliance. As well, they've done a very good submission with great amendments that they're proposing. And I think it's going to be very interesting. I've spoken to one of the committee members who have said there's a volume of submissions.
1: I was going to ask you that.
0: After submissions are closed, and I'm able to speak to the chair of the committee, Joseph Mooney, but we're expecting a ton of submissions. So,
1: Jenny, on the committee... they're made up of it's kind of a random number of people through all the parties, isn't it?
0: Yes, on the committee, one New Zealand First member, three national members. There'll be Labour and Greens, and possibly Party might turn up. Don't usually turn up to see. But it's one majority.
1: Phone's being a bit funny here, Jen, but hopefully we can keep going. So you are expecting, you know, quite a lot of written submissions, which is great. As you said, they close tomorrow, so 5 o'clock?
0: Yes, 5 o'clock tomorrow.
1: So please get yours in if you have not. Then comes the oral submission process. Do you get to sit through that, Jenny? Are you allowed to, if you wish?
0: Yes, I am allowed to. However... the committee generally sits at the same time the Health Committee sits, so the Social Services Committee is the one that is hearing the submissions. So I will try and endeavour to swap out where I can so I can sit in. I have full confidence in the committee and my colleague Jamie Arbuckle, who's on that committee, and of course, as I mentioned, Joseph Mooney, who's an extremely good chair. I have full confidence in the work that they'll be doing. I'm sure there's some, you know, I've seen some very good submissions so far. There'll be great amendments which will come from. I know the bill is not perfect. So I said that from the beginning.
1: Yeah.
0: As you know, a members' bill, we don't have the resources that the government has to develop legislation. So,
1: yes,
0: of course, it's going to need some panel beating, which the committee is there to do that. work to get a piece of legislation which is totally fit for purpose. And there'll be submissions, and I've heard a number of them, how they'd like to add sex in there, so that's defined first, or male, woman, and all those things make absolute sense. So I'm looking forward to seeing what comes out of the Select Committee process.
1: Jenny, to be fair, to ask you, because critics say this bill is targeting the transgender community. Your message to them, Jenny?
0: Well, actually, it's not about which group suffers more harm, because that's one of the narratives, and the framing is about, oh, well, people of that community are subject to harm.

0: need to bear in mind. But one of the things that I keep coming back to is that, and I'll be asking the committee to do that, when that framing of harm is brought up, I think it's really important to have explained exactly what kind of harm, quantify what that harm is, and is going to make people less safe or cause serious harm.
1: Yes.
0: You need to provide evidence of that, because it's a, you know, no one should be, there's too much crime in New Zealand. There's too much sex-based crime in New Zealand for a start. I think that's a, and you're going to be talking to Karen Short a little bit later on in your program. And that's obviously a topic that we're all well aware of as women. The violence against women is a massive problem. So it's about how do we mitigate against harm generally, but specifically to women. And what will the harm be done to women and girls by removing access to their single-sex spaces? That has to be a topic of discussion as well, because we literally show all the evidence of all the harm that's been committed against women.
1: Yes. And, I mean, if this bill fails, Jenny, let's just ask the question, will New Zealand First keep pursuing this issue after the election?
0: Oh, absolutely.
1: Yeah.
0: Because what we know is the timing of it, it's not likely to be reported back to the House before the House rises on September 24. So it will still be a live issue going into the election. So we will definitely be campaigning on it.
1: Great. Jenny, a pleasure to chat today. We did try to get you on vid, see your lovely face. But I don't know, you know, that the gremlins are in the system. That's all right. And you'd put lipstick on especially. Good on you, Jenny. Thank you so much. That is Jenny Marcroft. She is the name on the bill of New Zealand First Legislation's definitions of a woman and man amendment bill. So we've got what, a day and a half if you haven't put your submission in yet. If you are still thinking, I want to, but as Jenny pointed out, you don't want your name, you can do it anonymously. Leah, I submitted in favour of the bill due to the negative impact on homosexual rights if man and woman don't have their normal meanings. I understand that the LGB Alliance New Zealand has also submitted in favour of the bill. Yeah. Well, Jenny said that, didn't she, DM? So good on you. Leah, I put my submission in yesterday. I thought about it and I decided to not be anonymous, says Lynn. Thank you, Lynn. Good on you. Like as I said, and I said it to Jenny, I understand if people do find it that they don't want to put their names to it for fear of whatever, reprisals. And then I do come in hot about it saying, you know, if we want to change things, we have to stand up and be part of it. But look, if you're still not quite there, at least do it anonymously. Isn't that interesting, though? Well, not interesting. We knew this would happen. But Jenny was saying that since this has begun, 46% of media coverage, mainstream, legacy, negative. 46% of it has been negative. 13% has been positive. And the rest has been neutral. It should be neutral. It all should be neutral. There are opinion pieces, yes, that they put out there, and that's fine. That's what you know, if you like to read an opinion piece. But this is what they're up against. This is what, you know, and they'll call this a far-right bill, and it's everything I have read, they call it a controversial bill. Is it controversial? It's a bill. Anyway. Good to hear, though. So if you haven't done it yet, please get your submissions in. Either way. All right, team, let's grab the break. And if you'd like to join in on anything that Jenny said, 0800 332 283. We're back shortly on the platform.
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6: I had a couple of texts through with problems with the program. I'm trying to work it out myself in the vast Kelly, and I still have no idea.

0: what's not working. So what's not working, Kelly, please?
1: There seems to be a little bit of dicky stuff in the system. So some people have texted in this morning, I understand, saying that it's a bit hard or the app keeps dropping out. If you're listening on an app, so on your phone or your iPad or whatever, or on the computer and it's not working and it's not, or it's dropping in and out, hopefully you can hear me saying this, do drop us an email because we can't fix it if we don't know about the problem.
0: And then if you can't hear us,
1: I know, I was going to say, well, yeah, yeah. But some people are saying, you know, they can listen to it for half an hour and then it drops out and then they have to reload and it works. But, you know, it's just annoying that they have to kind of keep doing
0: it.
1: Just to let you know, I know this is a very annoying thing, especially if you're paying for the service and that sort of thing, but we are having wicked technology upgrades at the moment. So hopefully it is going, well, it is, the point of it is that it's going to be better for you. But obviously with anything, there's a lot of some teething issues, that sort of thing. But if you are having issues and you can hear me, please let us know, drop us an email, because as I say, we cannot help you if we don't know that there's a problem. So don't just say, oh, I can't hear you. We need to know if you're listening on an iPhone or Android, or if you're on the website.
0: Okay.
1: So if you're on your phone or on computer, we need to know that stuff.
0: Just keep trying, team, because otherwise, it's just poor Kelly and I here.
1: And that's it. And I mean, don't give me a call because I can't do anything. We need you to write down. Call. So please email hello@theplatform.com.

you're a foodie, this is big news, I suppose. I consider myself, you know, I love, hubby and I love going out and trying new restaurants. Having said that, we have gone to the same one for about 20 years, but we support them, but we also like to try new ones. Anyway, the ceremony was held in Auckland last night. The winners of the first, this is the very first Michelin Guide New Zealand Restaurant Awards to come to New Zealand. Sadly, and I know there was, when this was announced, I think at the end of last year, that a Michelin rep, or whatever they're called, judges, a couple of judges, how many were there, were going through the country. I think they did it last year. Of course, they do it anonymously. There was a bit of a, oh, but, you know, government's paid $6 million to bring them here. What a waste of money. But I tell you what, it'll pay for itself. And also there was a little bit of conjecture because only the main cities qualified. They didn't go, you know, out into the regions where I would argue some of the best restaurants and fare and food is. However, maybe next time. So Auckland, Wellington, Christchurch and Queenstown. In Auckland, the restaurants that got a Michelin star was Tala, Ahi, The Estate, Mudbrick and Paris Butter. I've only been to one of them, so I'm not as foodie as I think. In Wellington, the big winners, Ortega Fish Shack and Logan Brown. I went to Logan Brown years ago. It was very lovely. I don't know of Ortega Fish Shack, but it must be good. Christchurch, well done to Inati and Tussock Hill. Now, Wanaka, Queenstown, Amersfield, which I think if anyone's done the vineyards and the wine treks, you'll know Amersfield, Rata and Sherwood. Now, there was only one restaurant in all of New Zealand that got two awards, which, you know, that's incredible. Also for Queenstown was a restaurant called Essence. In addition, more than 30 restaurants received Bib Gourmand. I think I'm saying that right. Bib Gourmand, which is an accolade recognising restaurants that serve exceptional food at great value. Full list, as I said, full list, Auckland, Ahi Mudbrick, which is on Waikiki Island, very nice. Paris Butter, Tala, Tantalus Estate Restaurant, which I've also been to. And that's on Waikiki. Wellington was, that's a Jano Bistro? I want to say it right. Logan Brown, Ortega Fish Shack. Christchurch, Inati, Tussock Hill, Queenstown, Amersfield, Essence, which got 2 stars. Kika, Rata, and Sherwood. Now, as I said before, there were some that moaned, including old Chris Hipkins, that the government paid $6.3 million, I think it was, to bring the Michelin Guide to New Zealand. But it's expected to attract up to 36,000 extra international visitors. People travel to go to these restaurants around the world. True story. The Michelin star isn't just great for the restaurant. It's good for the entire city around the world. Michelin's recognition has been shown to attract high-spending visitors, boosts hotel occupancy, supports local wineries and producers, and lifts a destination's reputation as a food and wine hotspot. What I do like about it, though, is its humble beginning, which had nothing really to do with snobby food people. It was a tyre company, as you know, or you may not know. The Michelin Guide began in 1900 as a free booklet produced by French tyre company Michelin. Brothers André and Edouard wanted people to drive more, wear out their tyres and buy new ones. This was the whole idea. So they published a guide with maps, mechanics, hotels and places to eat. Restaurant stars were first introduced in 1926 with a familiar 1, 2 and 3 star system that arrived in 1931. Today, Michelin stars are regarded as the world's most prestigious restaurant awards, with anonymous inspectors assessing the food quality, the technique, the consistency, and the chef's personality through the cuisine, which does sound a bit, you know, you know. 1 star, very good restaurant in its category. 2 star, excellent cooking, worth a detour. 3 stars, exceptional cuisine, worth a special journey. Oh, what I really love about this story is one of the world's most prestigious food awards exists thanks to a tyre company who wanted people to drive more and wear out their tyres. It's one of the

the greatest marketing ideas ever conceived. You got to love that. And just quickly on this, I am going to, tomorrow, we are going to speak with, I think it's the head of hospitality, to talk a little bit more about what this does mean for New Zealand. Now, I thought, I'm going to Queenstown for my birthday in September. Why not be that person that tries to get into these restaurants? Guess what? Booked out. I'm not kidding. Essence, if this is September, people, September 20, if anybody wants to buy me a present. No, you don't have to. Send me a card. So what are we on? The 1st of July. So 11 weeks and a bit away. As soon as they were announced yesterday, last night, people got online and they booked. They booked out, right? This is what it does. So Essence in Queenstown got 2 stars. And I looked at the 20th of September. I'm going to be in Queenstown, hubby and I, for my birthday. Booked. I went to the next week, booked, every day, booked. Crazy. Some restaurants can book out for years. So I went to Rata, which also won 1 star. Well, all right. If I got to slum it in Rata, only kidding. Have never been to Rata. 1 star, got in. But they're booked out through July, booked out through August. I mean, it's a good thing. It's a good thing. So I got into one of my, it'll be my first Michelin star restaurant. Leah, the problem is that these restaurants are, the problem is, Leah, that those restaurants owns the average Kiwi. Oh, the average Kiwi cannot afford to go, so why should we pay for it? Burger King is expensive enough, from Dave the Lawney. I mean, that's a fair, I was thinking, you know, when I was talking about it, I knew people would feel that way. To counter that, Dave, does that mean because not everyone can afford to go? And I would also say, Dave, you can afford to go. If this is a destination, if it's a special event, if you want to do it for your birthday, if you want to do it for an anniversary, I hate to say it, save up. You know, make it an event and go to it. But because it's not a cheap restaurant, or a cheap and cheerful, as we like to call them, does it mean that we keep, you know, the likes of the Michelin Star Awards out of New Zealand? I don't think that's the right way to look at it. I think if this is something that you want to go to, like any event, you would save up to go. If you wanted to go away on holiday, you will save up for it and you will fly to your destination. People aren't banning airlines because not every Kiwi can fly out of the country. So, you know, hear what I'm saying? By the way, Burger King is expensive. I think that's more the issue, Dave. It's the takeaways that have become stupid. These are top restaurants. I'm not gonna sit here and say, you know, we shouldn't have top restaurants. I don't go to top restaurants all the time. They are special restaurants to go to. But when McDonald's, Burger King, KFC, you name them, fish and chips, they're ridiculous. What's up with it? Like Turkish. Turkish used to be, excuse the cheapest chips. You know, who didn't get themselves a bit of Turkish on the way home from the pub? Especially when you lived in London, that was like, you know, part of your journey. You know, a little kebab, nice greasy kebab. No more than $7, $8. They're now, they can get up to $26, $28 with extra hummus. Come on. And now that's ridiculous, Dave. That's the problem I've got. Mind you, it's takeaway food. It's not the best for you. Maybe we should make it super expensive so we don't have it a lot. Bad for you. Hugh says, Lee, I hope Queenstown warms up for you. Okay, here's the thing. I don't mind. I love September in Queenstown. I haven't been for 10 years, but I love those crisp, beautiful start. You know, the snow up on the hills. As long as you rug up, stay in the sun. Oh. A few here. Leah, yeah, listening on the Android app, just fine. If you're going to Queenstown for your birthday, Leah, you need to go to Ayrburn. It's an amazing experience. I'm going to Ayrburn and never been. I've heard a few mixed things about that, Dexter. Some have said it's, you know, again, it's everyone's experience. Apparently it's fantastic, it's a beautiful place. I will go and have a little nosy myself.
make my own decision on that one. Leah, I've eaten in Amersfield. The food was nice, but the presentation was so fancy, I wasn't sure what decoration and what was the food, says Bruce. Bruce, can I let you in on something? I find that kind of food rhymes with Banky. I don't like that, Bruce. Come on. We did that too. I'm not knocking them. They're not the only ones. But it comes out like it's an art piece. This is a little popcorn mouche de kabazoo with a little foam sitting on top of something. And I'm like, that's $60? Okie dokie. Yeah, it is. It's Banky, you know? Again, it's an experience that you could just chalk it up to, hey, did it. I ate something off a, was there a plate? That's the other thing, Bruce. You remember that went, I don't know if you guys remember, it went through a stage where plates weren't used. It came out on a tile or it was rolled out on a roller skate, you know, or I don't know, a woman was lying on the table and you had to eat it off her. Mm. You know, put it on a plate. Put it on a plate. My husband, oh, he's so funny. He goes, so tiny. I go, yeah. What are we talking about? You know, nouvelle cuisine. He's like, he's trying to do the math in his head going, that's not worth like $80. I'm like, I know, darling, but it is what it is. You know, the you know when they don't give you enough food when you end up, you know, going through McDonald's on the way home, which by the way probably costs you just as much. No, Leah, I disagree. The taxpayers should not be paying for it. The restaurant should. Who keeps the money made from the awards? Not the taxpayers, says Dave. Bigger picture, Dave. Bigger picture. We pay as it is to the tourism. We pay for tourists to come here. We advertise for tourists to come here. Should we not advertise for tourists to come here? Because our tax dollar does go into that. That is all paid for by us to bring people here. It's part of the advertising dollar that taxpayers pay for. I just want us to be a more, I don't want us to stay, you know, we should be a global, we are a global country, but we should be a country where, you know, the world comes to, because there is a certain level in this country. But some people, Dave, want us to kind of stay a little bit below that line. Last time I went to Logan Brownlee, I dropped $180 on three serves meal, one drink, and the lamb main was bland and unseasoned. I swore never again. Fair call. Fair call. If it ain't good, it ain't good. Sometimes you can go to these nice restaurants and it just isn't their day as well, you know. They just... Leah, Burger King, 20% discount with my Super Gold card. All right. A winner for me, says Sharon. Some people like me can't afford even BK. Gee, I can't even buy the... What? The buy a dirty red... strip pie, says Zane. Things are tough, Zane. Things are tough, eh? What are you living on then? Is it the old 2-minute noodle, which is, are they, what are they now? $1.60? What are they? And Leah, I'm just going down for a I never recall the gender self-identification bill which Jacinda Ardern pushed through being called controversial in the media, says Pete. Fair call. Absolutely, yeah. Oh, no. It would have been a fantastic bill. Yikes, Leo, I'm just looking at Essence. Their menu doesn't have prices. I noticed that as well. I had a little squiz this morning. So, probably a good thing I was booked out and that we're not booked in to go. I mean, that's just, again, is that a bit Banky? Don't know. Leo, all this food talk is making me hungry. I'm going to bury my face in a scotched egg.

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11: Cool text, Henry. Bit of useless trivia for you, Leah. I used to work for Michelin and discovered that the Michelin man has a name. He is called Bibendum. Bibendum. I've either fallen for a very bad joke or, wow, okay. Hello, Matt.
12: Morning, Leah. How are you today?
11: Bloody good, mate. Bit chilly, but it's all right. It's winter, right?
12: Yeah, it is a bit chilly. Hey, the Michelin star.
11: Yes.
12: I reckon that I don't have an issue with the taxpayer paying for it. I think the restaurant industry needs some good press. It's been on its knees for a long time with the whole COVID thing and whatnot, and they provide a really good service. And, yeah, I don't have an issue with it. I think it's something that... I'm really proud that New Zealand's got Michelin star now here.
11: Yes.
12: It's going to bring a lot of people. There's a lot of people that travel around the world that, you know, you can be as jealous as you like that have got a lot of money and will dine at Michelin star restaurants. I'm disappointed some of them didn't go to the regions. Like we are here, I don't know whether they're allowed to give a plug or not, but in Nelson, like, we dine a lot. We're lucky enough to dine out a lot, and I've dined all over New Zealand in a lot of restaurants, and I still think one of the ones here in Nelson at Hop Goods is probably one of the best in the country I've ever been to.
11: What's it called?
12: Incredible. Hopfords. No, Hop, H-O-P-P, Goods, yep. G-O-O-O-D-S, Hop Goods.
11: Hop Goods. Oh, sweet. Now, what do they do? What's their fare? Like, what's the food?
12: All sorts, really, all sorts. So they'll have, quite often they have, well, I think most nights they have like a set five course thing if you want to have it, but the whole table's got to get it.
11: Nice.
12: That is fantastic. And they cook their white bait individually.
11: One at a time. Tiny little white bait at a time.
12: Well, when they come on the plate, they're cooked individually. They're not in a patty. I don't know how they do it.
11: How?
12: I don't know. Leah,
11: are they deep fried? No.
12: Well, sort of. I don't know. No, they're not covered in batter or so. I don't know. They come out like a bowl of them.
11: Unbelievable.
12: But they're like all individual.
11: Yeah, so you can pick one up at a time.
12: Yeah.
11: Not in the good old patty we've been brought up with.
12: No.

0: No, it's amazing. Like it's reasonably expensive. It's not the sort of place you go every night.
1: Yeah.
0: But for a Crete, it's phenomenal. And like I say, I've dined in a lot of restaurants around New Zealand. But yeah, no, I think it's great. I think it's really, really, really good for New Zealand, to be honest.
1: I think so too. And I'm with you, Matt. It's a shame they didn't go to the regions. Hopgoods, you say, is amazing. There has been, like you, I've lived in different places, but I've travelled around New Zealand and gone to some of the most amazing restaurants thinking, wow, what a gem you've got here. There's one in, and I might look it up in the break because it was a few years ago. We went to one in Oamaru, or as they say on TV, Oamaru, and there was Oamaru, Matt, this fantastic restaurant, like some of the best food I've had. And you're like, wow, they should be up for something, surely.
0: I tell you a funny story, Leah. Mm. Last year, there was a group of us, a reasonable-sized group of us, went down. We took our e-bikes and biked the Roxburgh Gold Trail.
1: Oh, lovely.
0: And at the end of that night, we stayed at these, like, Roxburgh motel things. They were sort of, like, built in the 70s, you know. And they had a dining room there that we went into. And the people that we were with, all of them, other than me because I don't like flying, but all of the others had travelled extensively all around the world.
1: Yeah.
0: And every single one of the people that was at that table said that that meal that was served up that night in this Roxburgh motel complex was the best meal that they'd ever eaten anywhere in the world.
1: What? That's fantastic.
0: It was unbelievable. I actually had a second main. That's how fantastic it was. It was phenomenal.
1: Yeah, see?
0: In Roxburgh. I
1: love the way you say, in Roxburgh. you don't believe it, yeah.
0: We were astounded. We sort of booked in there for dinner and thought, oh, here we go. You know, baked beans on toast, maybe.
1: Yeah. A burger and some chips.
0: We got the menu and we ordered, and it was just phenomenal. So I agree with you. I think some of the regions it would have been nice. Yeah. And it was just phenomenal. So I agree with you. I think some of the regions it would have been nice to see it go out to some of the regions, but it is what it is. But no, I think it's a real boost for our restaurant scene in New Zealand. And hats off to those who have won the awards. I think it's fantastic.
1: Good on you. Nice, Matt. Good call. Thank you very much. Yes, that's it. Someone's texted and said, "It's. Am I going to say? You know, I'm going to make a meal of this. Excuse the pun. It's Cucina. Is that Cucina? Cucina restaurant in Oamaru? It's not Cucina, is it? Cucina? Oh my gosh, it was fantastic. Yes, thank you for that. G'day, Sean. I bet you'd have a few stories on fine wine and dining and wining, surely.
2: I have indeed. I've had the chance to work overseas. I travel a lot with my business, with my company, and first of all, I want to congratulate the New Zealand restaurants for being awarded the star. When they award a Michelin star, often the judges look at also what wine's paired with it, how they use the local ingredients. We've got, particularly with our grazing herds, particularly in the South Island, the flavour comes through. We do a lot of wild game, which is very good. In some parts of the US, they haven't got that. We set that to bring it in from remote areas like North Dakota when they go to New York because they haven't got the wild game locally there. It's a variety. Queenstown was on the verge of getting its first one when the COVID hit, because you have to have a certain volume of people through the door, a certain amount of comments, and that cocked it up.
1: Yes,
2: but
1: right.
2: our tourism industry has to evolve. Without being snobbish, while it's good to have the freedom, the campus, all the rest of it, we do need to, and what Europeans do, have a section of the market which caters for the ultra wealthy, because they do spend a lot of money here, the George Clooney's when they come in, etc. Without cutting off other parts of the industry, and some people are against that. And it does. Queenstown, for example, they've put a lot of money back into their utilities, their roading, etc. All that's come from their tourism. They've reinvested in the town. That's why they want to get that new terrace.
1: Where's Sean gone? Was it me or was it you? Sean, does he put me on hold or something, eh, Kelly?
2: Sorry, Leo. I pushed the mute there for a second.
1: Sean, what Gordon do you Ramsay do? Every time, what do you do?
2: I don't know. I'm by phone. But like I said, we were due to get in the Michelin reviews prior to COVID, but that cocked it up. And we have to look at that six-star category of

0: market, which is actually going to complement the lower-end tourism as well. It's going to be a broader stream. Well,
1: yeah.
0: Gordon Ramsay and a couple of high-end chefs have come here to the Viaduct about 10 years ago and said, this food is incredible, the way the fusion, everything.
1: Yeah.
0: And it wasn't, we just went on the, we were only second to a national destination because people would go to Saint-Tropez, Europe, whatever. Now we're not. We're considered a safe location. The wine, everything, the presentation, a lot of the also, our chefs are no longer have to go to Europe to train. They've got a lot of, you know, what I call indigenous, I mean local recipes, which do very, very well. And good on them. I think it's the final piece of the puzzle. Have that upper tier market, have that lower tier market, and it's going to benefit everybody.
1: I think so. Good on you, Sean. Yes, I don't know. How does that, Kelly? Every time.
2: Yeah. That's third time running, I think, now, Sean. Yeah. Well done.
1: I'm not saying that Sean's got fat fingers because I think he's quite fit, but, you know. How do you get put on mute all the time?
2: I don't know, especially on a smartphone. I mean, I assume he's on a smartphone and not a, you know, a wind-up thing. And
1: a wind-up thing.
2: I know. Some people get animated when they hold their phone and they've got the fingers, you know, when your screen's actually on, when you've got it to your ear and you might slip a finger in it, on it or something. Goodness me.
1: I think we need to go to the break, slip the finger somewhere. Oh, goodness gracious. All right, team. We will gather ourselves, have a cup of tea, and we are back shortly on the platform.
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4: The union is really just like a branch of the Labour Party. 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
5: I'll first of all tell you that it's not surprising that the union movement and the Labour Party have people who are active in both. 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
4: None
5: that None. I can recall, but...
4: None, but it's non-partisan, right, Blair?
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6: We've got three principles that we want to define. 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And the third one is that we all have equal rights. So what's not to like about this? And yet we then have the haka that comes out that says that we're wrong and that we're racist, trying to unify the country and we're racist. 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
8: I'm not going to read your email out, mate. 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I know Sean entertains himself with you, but you're a moron. And so I'm never going to read anything out from you, never take you on the show, anything like that. I know I'm meant to be inhibiting free speech, but the reason I won't read out your email, apart from being stupid, no, primarily because it's stupid, is that I don't suffer fools gladly, okay? I just need you to know that. I can't suffer fools gladly. It's just something in me, you know, and you're a fool. And I know you're meant to be tolerant of them, and I know you're meant to be kind and sensitive and smile and say, oh, that's nice, dear. But I just can't do that, so I can't do that to you. It's just immoral.
3: Michael Laws, Uncensored, on the platform.

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1: In this update, Regulations Minister David Seymour's announced a plan for New Zealand to recognise toy standards applied in the EU and US. Until now, we've been subject to standards set in 2002 for New Zealand and Australia. Seymour says it's meant suppliers must spend thousands on ensuring toys meet approvals. He says these changes will let toys come from overseas without the fuss of retesting them.
2: If you had a new toy that was popular in Europe, for example, you wouldn't have to pay the $3,000 to $5,000 to get it approved under Australia-New Zealand standard. You could just sell it here.
1: The Greens say it's reasonable for workers to leave home in the morning, expecting to return safe at day's end. ACT's health and safety reforms have passed in Parliament this afternoon. The bill reverses a number of changes made in response to the Pike River tragedy. Green MP Te Ano Tuiono told the House our laws need strengthening, not relaxing.
3: New Zealand already has disastrous, bad workplace health and safety outcomes, and this bill is likely to make it worse.
1: New Zealand First and Labour have already pledged to change or repeal the law if they get back in this election. The Free Speech Union says the court should show it's working over permanently suppressing a sex offender's name. The man sexually assaulted a woman over 5 years and had other convictions for similar offences. The judge says naming the civil servant would bring him extreme hardship and could harm his family. Union Chief Executive Jelaine Heather says having a vacuum of information can be dangerous.
4: We can't even see the evidence, which only just leads you to start making conjectures of why this is happening.
1: Our fuel stocks have dipped, but we are still well above minimum requirements. Diesel's at 47.5 days, down 2.4, and jet fuel on 56 days, down 4.2. That's news.
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0: Leah Parnapper on The Platform.
1: A very good morning to you. Welcome into The Platform wherever you are in this beautiful, chilly country of ours today. I hope you are having a good one. It is the 1st of July into a brand new month. Don't know about you guys, but it must be such is it a nerd thing to do, or is it just... I have a calendar in my toilet. Now, why is it in the toilet? Because when I sit down, I put it on the door, right? And I can see what's happening this month. it's just always been there. And then my friends think it's a big... I thought most people... Is that weird to have a calendar in the loo, Kelly? Is that a weird place?
2: No, my mum's generally had one in there from time to time.
1: So I'm there with your mum. Brilliant.
2: Yeah, not nice. In a good class.
1: No, so it's like an old people thing.
2: I think it might be, because you go in there and you have a look and just like you, I've got an appointment with the clinic on 7 o'clock on Thursday.
1: So-and-so's
2: birthday. All school holidays begin. I better ring the grandies, you know.
1: I've done it even when I was a young girl. Not young girl, but, you know, it's not an age thing.
2: How are you organised? There you go.
1: Well, it's the only, and of course I live out of my phone, so my phone calendar is the big one. You know, like every day I look at my phone calendar, but you know, the calendar in the toilet, which is separate from the bathroom, you just sit down. I sit down and there it is, and I go, oh yep, you're right, I've got this and that, and
2: then I fill it out.
1: And the funny thing is, when you get to the end of the month, I go, geez, Leah, you guys have gone out a lot. You know, it's like, oh, that's been a big month.
2: And that's only the stuff we wrote down. Yeah,
1: and that's I write everything, though, you know, like where we go. You know, anyway. And then now my friends think it's a big joke that they go through the calendar when they're here and they put all their birthdays in and their kids' birthdays and big moments in their lives. So when I turn over, it'll be like, Serena's birthday. And I'm like, ha, ha, ha. And they go, ha, ha, ha, ha. So, and I also have my radio awards in the loo.
2: You won them back when they were credible, so they probably...
1: I appreciate that.
2: Yeah,
1: they were. I mean, they're a big joke, really. But, they're pretty old now. They date back to the early 90s. But I've got a few of them, 14. Anyway. They're all in the toilet as well. So people can read them and also put their birthdays on my calendar. So I think when you're in the toilet, you know, do other things as well.
2: Oh.
1: Have a read. Come out and they go, I didn't realise, Leah, you've got so many awards. And I said, did you look at the dates? They go back a long way.
2: Doesn't matter, they're still there. I like sabotaging my mum's calendar and just slipping something in there.
1: Yes.
2: That's like, because her writing's very hard to kind of, you know, replicate. So I try my hardest, but I'll put something like, she'll go, women's section meeting 10 o'clock Thursday, and then next to it I'll say, bring a plate or something, you know, and I'll just, and she'll go, oh, shit, okay.
1: She turns up with baking and everyone's like, were we supposed to bring baking?
2: Yeah.
1: And then she'll be like, oh, well. Kelly.
2: Shake
1: oh, good
2: fist.
1: Stuff.
2: Yeah, it's good fun.
1: So I turned over the calendar, you know, with great excitement today.
2: Woo!
1: This morning, and then I filled in everything, you know, already put in stuff. But things are changing today, and I just want to run through a few of them because April 1 did bring about some changes, including adjustments to KiwiSaver contribution rates, benefit rates, and minimum wage. But as of today, New Zealand Post changes. The price of all domestic courier and express products and services are going up. It's only one way things go, eh? Never come down. As well, the price of a letter will increase by 70 cents. So a medium-sized letter will cost $3.60 to post. I don't know what a medium-sized letter is. Is that like using two bits of paper, three bits of paper? Who still sends letters? I hope people are still sending letters. It's a dying art form. I used to love writing letters, love receiving letters. I wrote letters the whole time I was in Europe in the 2000s. I wrote letters and postcards to my family, to my mum and my dad, because they weren't living there, don't live together. And then when my mother died, my sister had gone through the house to tidy up, and then she'd found all these letters that my mum had written when I was overseas, and I read them. They're funny. I said, oh, look at me sitting in Italy. Mum, I'm in Italy. Anyway, so I love writing letters. A large letter will now cost you $4.90. They're trying to the fee's so big now, what, people won't write letters, will they? They'll just email each other, text each other. And in 2004, the price of a standard letter was a mere 45 cents. In 2023, 7.6% of households reported spending money on postage. Just 7.6%. Answer my question there. How many people are posting letters? Just seven. This was 2 years ago. 3 years ago. And that was down from 19.5% in 2007. ACC, things are changing for ACC. We've been talking about them a lot this week. People who have been receiving weekly ACC compensation for more than 26 weeks will have their payments increase, go up a whopping 1.97%. From today, the maximum rate of weekly compensation payable before tax is $2,466.20. Yes, I know that sounds like an eye-watering amount, but that's for someone earning around $160,000 a year. Most people on ACC receive 80% of their income. Paid parental leave. As of July 1, today, people who are eligible, as in like, well, paid parental with men, I was about to say women. Is this another one of these where we don't say women? Paid parental leave will get a bit more each week. The maximum rate will increase from $788.66 to $811.05 a week before tax. The minimum rate for self-employed people lifts from $235 to $239.50. People have are paid the same amount they would normally earn in an average week before tax. It's capped at $811.05. To qualify, you need to be the child's primary care and have worked on average at least 10 hours a week for any of the 26 weeks in the 52 before the baby is due or the child comes into your care. What else can I quickly tell you? Change to FENZ, Fire and Emergency New Zealand levy on insurance policies taken out or renewed by the 1st of July. The Department of Internal Affairs says vehicle owners will pay an annual levy amount of $25. That's up from $9.53. Man, that's a jump. And currently up from zero for people who only have third-party insurance. The levy is per vehicle and includes motorbikes. And as you guys know, if you listened yesterday to my interview with Mark Chappell from the Motorcycle Advocacy Group, today the larger CC bikes, ACC levies from today, have gone up to a whopping 816 from 540. Homeowners will pay a maximum of $107.40 on house insurance. That's down from $119.50, or something has gone the other way. The maximum amount charged on contents policies will be $21.48, down from $23.90. And non-residential property will have a rate of $7.76 per 100 of some insured. What was that noise I just made then? I was just going, well, you know. Sole parents, finally looking for work from July till June 2028. The government is setting aside $93 million to help sole parents find jobs. That includes more case management, increased flexi wage funding, improved work placement programs, and a fund to support sole parents looking for work. So quite a bit changing today. Are you going to post a letter? Should have done it yesterday. Leah Baycorp letters suck though, don't they? Did you get Wally sorted? What a great text. Not quite sure what you're talking about there. What was I sorting Wally's out for? What's this? What are you doing here, Sean? No, STD clinic does not appear on my calendar. Oh, you're saying that, you know, yeah, comical sabotage entries from my friends. Yeah, we're a bit more mature. He's thinking that I'll turn over into the new month and we'll say psychiatric consultation, STD clinic. Gender dysphoria support group. Thanks, Sean. Yeah. No, not really. It's only me and my husband reading it most of the time, so I don't even think he looks at it, to be honest. Hey, still to come in about, 15, 20 minutes, I'm going to catch up with the Minister for the Prevention of Family and Sexual Violence, Karen Shaw. There is a petition that's been delivered to Parliament today, I think about 12:15, actually, very shortly. They're asking the government to save a specialist sexual violence prevention organisation. It's called Respected Aotearoa, from closing. So I'm going to talk to the minister. I understand they have reached out to her. There's a big group behind this. So far, from what I understand, she has not agreed to meet them, but things might have changed. So we'll take a look at that. And I also would like to talk to her about Hana Maipi Clark, as we know now, from New Zealand First. I love that. From Te Pāti Māori, who was claiming to have visited rangatahi in juvie centres and correction centres and also OT. In fact, she said 65% of her work went to visiting these kids, or she put a new post on rangatahi. Now, to Karen's knowledge, she's been to none of them. Pork pies is our Hannah. So I'm going to cover that off with her as well. Let's grab a quick break, team. When we come back, I want to take a quick look at, and I don't know if you're aware of this, there's quite a bit going on in New Zealand First. I'm stuck on New Zealand First now. New Zealand Transport Agency. They've got quite a few investigations going on surrounding roading contracts. I'm going to look into that when we come back here on the platform.
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1: Hey, just to reiterate, team, I know there are people that are having trouble listening or watching today, whether you're on your app or on your tablet or on your PC. And I had some issues myself, actually, trying to tune in this morning to Michael. I was just having another chat with Kelly in the break. Maybe another thing you could do too is reinstall all your apps. You know, get rid of your ones and then you just reinstall them. I know it's a hassle. I know. I haven't updated any of mine since I've been on the platform. So maybe that's it, because I could not listen myself. And I do think we are being affected. I know, like Sean, I know you're there, bless you. And Henry and Joe, she's listening on app on Android. It's been falling off more than usual. I think it is quite affecting us because it's pretty damn quiet out there today for me. And I know normally we get more traffic than we're getting, which is frustrating, you know, talking into the great abyss, but it's not your guys' fault because you can't hear us. Look, I was going to mention the NZTA. I'm going to get to that a little later on. I want to give it a little bit of time because, as I said, I've got Karen Shaw coming in about 10 or 15 minutes, so I don't want to get really into it, and then I've got to kind of cut it off. Just before we get to see her though and talk to her, I've found something interesting about income saturation point. Income saturation point. I know I haven't reached that. Apparently, there's a point where the amount you earn no longer affects your level of happiness. Those extra dollars are nice to have, but not really the necessities for a good life. You know, people say the love of money is money is the root of all evil. That's wrong. It's the love of money is the true saying, is the root of all evil. But people, money's the root of all evil. No, the love of money. Researchers call this the income saturation point or the happiness plateau, which basically means there comes a point where you just can't buy any further joy. Geez, I'd like to try though. Now, here in New Zealand, that figure sits at an annual household income. And look, it's a good earn, but I was a bit surprised. I thought it would be a little higher, of $244,000. And that makes us the fourth most expensive place in the world to buy happiness, behind Iceland, Australia, and Switzerland. It's also worth pointing out that the $244,000 figure isn't necessarily an indicator of whether you are happy or not. This is just the point, says researchers, at which happiness plateaus. So no matter how much you earn after that, you are kind of still in that same zone, right? $244,000. And I gather that would be, is that individual or is that like take home for both you and your partner? Now, this latest research, according to financial services provider says these figures stand in stark contrast to the median annual household income, which currently sits at $123,000. However, New Zealand still ranks among the happiest countries in the world. You might be saying, hey, are we one of the happiest countries in the world? I think we are. Yeah, it's been tough. It's been very tough, it feels, but we are. 77% of Kiwis report they are happy, or reported they're happy at the Ipsos Global Happiness Survey. Are you happy? I'm happy. I'm happy most days. Could I be happier with... Anyway, in countries where the cost of living is lower, that figure will simply be lower by virtue of the price people pay at the checkout. New Zealand is an expensive country, which means we need to pay more for the basics. We know that. Now, places like South Korea, Japan, Spain, Portugal, you can reach that happiness plateau with half the income necessary in New Zealand. That's why I love Spain. That's why I live in Spain. These are all countries with high standards of living, but a far lower financial threshold of happiness. Now, Otago University Professor Robert Aitken notes that we have a financial baseline for survival, and that includes paying for your food, the roof over your head, transportation, other basic needs. Now, once you have enough money for these things, any additional money can give you security of freedom, which can certainly contribute to your happiness. However, there comes a point where your ability to buy more, invest more, or consume more does little to improve your happiness. Interesting. For those of you that are listening and can get us today, because as I said, we're having some big technical issues, do get in touch with me, guys. 5050 0800 333 283. So, income saturation point. Think about your situation at the moment. I think more money, an extra money would make life just easier, wouldn't it, for most of us? I won't lie. But I will also say, hand on heart, this year, I feel a lot happier because, and I told you guys this, we sold our rental, which was just bogging us down. Oh my gosh, it was, to talk about a millstone around your neck, it was like, you know, barely keeping us above, we were drowning, let's just put it that way. So we got rid of it and we have a very, very, very tiny, minuscule drop in the bucket mortgage. I tell people we're mortgage free, but we kind of are. It's very small. And man, it changes your life. For those that are mortgage free, you'll understand. For those you're still paying off it, your mortgage, I feel you. I mean, we've paid for 30 odd years, but, and that's changed my outlook, and it really has. My money hasn't gone up, but because, you know, most of it's not going on a very, very, very, very, very, was a very big mortgage, in theory, I have got more money. So yes, I'm at that happy place. Would I like more money? Yes, I won't lie. Who does not? But I do agree that, you know, it doesn't buy, it won't, will it, people in your life make you happy, family makes you happy, who you're with makes you happy. You know, I know, and I'm sure you guys know too, quite wealthy people, or people that seem to have got it together money-wise, who may not have the best life, may not like each other. And you go, I'd love to have your boat, and you've got a flash car, and geez, your house is nice. I don't know if I want your world. The whole package is not a happy vibe like mine is. And then what do you tell your kids as well? You know, you want your kids, I would want my children to want for the best, to strive for the best, to earn as, and I'll say it, as earn as much as they can. And whatever they pursue to do, that's not there. You know, if they want to go and, as my mum used to say, if you want to pick up, if you want to pick up poo in the road and it makes you happy, do it. But as long as I'm the best at picking up poo in the road and I get paid for it, good money. So I'm doing something I love. I'm a lot better this year. Yes, would I like more money? Probably. To be completely debt-free would be great. I think this would be my ultimate, complete debt-free, still money in savings, have my retirement look a little bit better, in fact, a lot better. I picked that up, I picked it up a bit too late. And be able to, you know, go on a nice holiday once a year, you know, if it's overseas, and then go to a Michelin star restaurant, you know? That would be me, I think. That I think would be the that would be what's it called? Saturation point. I used to want to be filthy rich. Eh, maybe not so much now. Leah, I think it's highly dependent on what town you live in. Re-happiness index. We live in what I suspect is lower than some solo mothers take home. But I just want to get rid of debt. And I'm very happy, thanks. And I think that's a great way to look at it. Yeah. Just take the pressure off, eh? Get rid of debt and you're happy as happy. God, I tell you what, Kelly, you're going to have to talk to me, mate. We've got no one listening. We've just got too many problems with our apps.
2: No, I think people are there. They just rather listen, you know. And that's fine, and but no, it's also called okay, a talkback. It's called talkback, so we need to, you know, talk to someone, not just... I tell you what, I'll crack a joke, right? Well, I say it's a joke. I laughed at myself this morning. This is how often, how easily amused I am. I went to come to work this morning and beautiful sunny morning, nice and frosty on the lawns and sun's starting to gleam and it's like, you know, about 7:30 in the morning. I'm like, oh, such a good day. Get in my car and I drive off to go down to work, go down the street and I thought, oh no, I've forgotten something. So I do a U-turn and I go and I park outside my house, run inside, grab whatever I missed. And I come back out, and as I stepped off my off the gutter onto the road, I noticed that there's a fork in the gutter, along with a couple of bits of rubbish and leaves and that sort of thing.
1: Like a fork and knife, like knife and fork thing.
2: Just a random fork. I'm like, what the hell? Oh, maybe because Dave parks here, usually maybe he's dropped one out of his car and he's, you know, getting his lunchbox in or something. He's dropped a fork onto the gutter. So, oh, man. So I thought, oh, I'll deal with this later. So I picked it up and I biffed it onto the front, my front steps. And I thought, oh, I'll pick that up later when I get home. And as I did it, I went, oh, it's a fork in the road. Oh, my God, it's a fork in the road. And so I got the fork and, you know, trying to make myself late to work. You know that I run a traffic updates page on Facebook, so I had to do a photo. So I got this fork and I put it in the middle of the street, made sure there was no one coming, took a photo, beautiful sunrise, you know, this sort of thing. And I went, ha, that's hilarious, took a photo, put it on my Facebook page. Jeez. And said, guys, I just found a fork in the road. The amount of people that are like, oh, that's so funny. But I mean, that's it's just content. I giggled my butt off for the next half an hour. It's content, just silly things like that. And I hate I hate the whole, I'm the content creator. I hate that term. And I hate being, you know, but I actually am. So
1: where do you think the fork came
2: from? I don't know. Because I looked at it and went, no, that's not one of ours. It can't have come from Dave, you know.
1: Was it a plastic or a real
2: one? No, it was a proper one, but it was a super cheap, you know, one of those super cheap kind of forks that has like hardly any contouring to it. It's just like, you know, cut
1: contouring.
2: Out of it. You know, when you pick up a fork and it's bent in places and it's got
1: Kelly
2: a bit of,
1: likes
2: you know.
1: A contoured fork.
2: Well, this one was very boxy looking and it was just looked like it was cut out of sheet metal and just chucked there. So, yeah, I don't know where the heck it came from. We have a lot of kids that Kelly, bike past.
1: That's good. I think that's great sense of humour.
2: Thank you very much. I
1: thought so. You've reminded me though. I've got to update my cutlery drawer. I know that sounds so friggin' boring, but
2: these are things we have to work out. You know,
1: I've realised over the years I have acquired teaspoons, forks, knives,
2: one chopstick at a time.
1: Well, from my previous job. You and I worked for another company.
2: Yes.
1: And you know, remember we used to have communal kitchens.
2: And all the forks were the first to go.
1: And all the forks were

0: Well, I'd tune into that. I would tune into watching Play the Spoons.
1: Leah, hi Leah, I am here, but that keeps dropping every 10 minutes. Yeah, thanks Dave. It's a poor thing.
0: Dave, are you Sharon's listening on an Android or an iPhone? We need to know.
1: Okay.
0: Sharon
1: says, I am here, just have to keep restarting. You're dropping all the time. Oh, it must be very difficult. I appreciate you guys for still hanging in there, even if it keeps dropping, because most people go, stuff this shite, I'm moving on. But Karen's called in because she's a top chick. Hello, Karen.
2: I've actually come up, I've rung in to save everybody's ass. Kelly, what a shocking bloody joke.
0: You're welcome.
2: Oh my God, you're really scraping the bottom now, girl.
1: That's what we're doing.
0: That's my style.
2: Oh, yeah. Hey, look, okay, I don't know how much time you've got, but I just wanted to, I rung up to pretty much urge, I haven't done my homework yet, I've got to do it myself, to urge everybody, today's the day, make a submission about the definition of women and men.
1: Yes.
2: And it's really, really easy, you know, and don't do an email. It's really, really easy, you know, and don't do an email because it'll get rejected. And get on the Parliament site and just, even if you just write a sentence and say, I support it.
1: Yeah.
2: Can I give you a local example of why it's kind of necessary? Because you might go, oh, I don't give a rat's bum, you know, I know what I am.
1: Yeah.
2: But there are a lot of people, right, here's the example. In my town, we've got a splash centre, and it caters, it's got massive pools and saunas and da-da-da-da-da. And the other day, I thought, how cool is that? They put an advertisement in the paper, the council, and they said that, and I'm going to read it out. How much time? I don't know if I just don't
1: want to
2: go on and waste.
1: No, all right, off you go.
2: And good, okay. So what they're going to do, or this happened on Monday, and what they're doing is they're holding, and it's really commendable, a session for women who may prefer, and I'm reading directly, a woman-only environment for cultural, religious, personal, or comfort reasons, okay? This session is designed to provide a welcoming, enjoyable space for women to be active, connect, and spend time in the water. And it's from 6 to 8 p.m., you know, do laps, learn to swim, and so on and so forth. Just 2 hours, right? Just 2 hours. And I thought, oh, hey, that's pretty cool. And then, because in our town, we have got a lot of brethren. And these women, they're very modest, and they used to cover their heads, some of them still do. We've got Muslim women who wear hijab, and they can't be anywhere near a guy who's not related to them. And even then, most of them, I know it's their choice, you could say that, tough luck for you, but they wear a hijab to cover their head in modesty. And some of these women, they've never put a swimsuit on. And so the thing is, 2 hours for women and under 5-year-old boys and little girls, right? And I thought, how cool is that? So these women, they can come along and they can play with their kids maybe for the first time in their life, you know, with their hair out, get splishy splashy and all that stuff. And you hang on a minute. Wait a minute. I'll just ring up the council. And I'll just see, is this really a woman-only session? Because we have got more wokesters than you can shake a stick at in our council. And we had a CEO who was completely captured. And anyway, so he's put this in place. And at the moment, I'm still in the throes of it. And I will be convincing our council because I'll go on to that. Let's just go stay and keep things in order. So I rung up and I said, got put through very pleasant, wonderful staff we've got, really cool. I feel they're compromised as well. Or they might actually believe in it. One of them said to me, the woman that I spoke with, she said, I'm a bit uncomfortable about this. And I said, the bottom line is, will you allow men who self-identify as women to come into this 2-hour session, right? Mm. And the answer was yes. And she was uncomfortable. She said, well, you know, it's a women's only session, and so if somebody wants to come in. And I said to her, look, let's just go

0: back and you finish that sentence again. A woman-only session, and yes. If a man wants to come in, because we've either got men or women. Anyway, so the bottom line is, so that 1-2 hours. Now, of course, if a 2-hour woman session, a man can't be denied entry to swimming with these women who that their trust has been abused. I don't know what happened, but their trust would be abused. If they're in there, it's a 2-hour session, and they've got to hear it, and then suddenly a guy walks in. They're not only embarrassed, they're compromised in their religion and beliefs, but also socially, they could be very condemned by their own community and judged very harshly. So they'll never go again. No. Anyway, I couldn't believe it. And if they're allowed to go in there and go splashy-splashy with the women and what have you, well, where are they going to get changed? They're not going to pop into the men's and get changed, right? Now, it's a difficult situation for our transsexual community, and we do have them, and, you know, we love them, and we need them, and we don't need them, but we care for them, and we understand the dilemma.
1: Yeah.
0: But most of these guys, they're actually fully kitted, so it does compromise.
1: Yes. Oh, Karen.
0: They're allowed to go into the women's changing room and come for the 1-2 hour session.
1: 1 2-hour session a week. Women only.
0: And so, yeah, that's all, you know, and they couldn't be. Now, if you can't deny entry to men who self-identify as women in a 2-hour session, then that means that throughout the week in operational times, those same people will have access to the women's changing room. Now, I'm going to address this with our council because I think they've been misled by officers, our elected members potentially, misled by a pro-policy before because they came back and we have actually got some really good councillors here and we've got some wokesters or who with personal agendas. But anyway, came back and responded to me. And, oh, no, we can't do it because of the human rights, this and the sports Aotearoa. I've done a bit of research. And for anybody else who's dealing with this issue with their council, and my council will become informed, because on with the Human Rights Act 1993, Section 43(1).
1: Karen, I hate to jump in. Karen, sorry, love, hate to jump in. I've got a guest waiting online.
0: Go.
1: Yeah. Can you wrap it up in like 30 seconds or I'll just go?
0: I'll finish later, but put those bloody submissions in.
1: Good. That's what we need to do. Karen, thank you. I've seen your love. I appreciate it so much. Yes, from one Karen to another, and I really, really appreciate her calling. And look, I would have, Karen, if I didn't have someone waiting, we'd still be talking. But this afternoon, a petition is being delivered to Parliament calling on the government to save specialist sexual violence prevention organisation Respect Ed Aotearoa from closing. The group works with schools, workplaces and communities to deliver education on consent, respectful relationships and preventing sexual violence. The organisation says it will be forced to close in August after losing funding through ACC's Hikitia program. The open letter is signed by 21 organisations, more than 600 individuals, and they're urging the government to help find a funding solution, warning that once specialist prevention services are lost, they're difficult to replace. Now, the government has said fairly, ACC makes their own funding decisions. But campaigners believe there is still a role for the Minister for the Prevention of Family and Sexual Violence to help find a solution. That minister is Karen Shaw, and she joins me now. Karen, good morning.
2: Morning, Leah.
1: Lovely to see you. Thank you for your time, Karen. Firstly, were you aware Respect Ed Aotearoa was facing closure before this petition landed on Parliament's doorstep?
2: Yes, and I think that there needs to be a bit of clarification here because I've actually looked into this and there's a bit more to the story than what's being presented.
1: Right.
2: So whilst I agree that we can say ACC needs to make their own funding decisions. I also think that we need to be a bit more honest about the conversation that's happening here. So Respect Ed was funded by ACC. Yes, they were. For a program called Mates and Dates. It was a consent of healthy relationship programs for young people. Before the program ended in 2022, Leah. Their funding ended in 2022. So to make out like the government is cutting their funding and no longer funding them is actually incorrect. So ACC made the decision to end the Mates and Dates program, of which Respect Ed was the provider of, in 2022. Right. And this investment was put into the sexual violence family primary prevention beyond the classroom. Because sometimes we have to make decisions there around whether we are funding programs for activities or we're actually funding programs for outcomes. And since I've become minister, I've made it very clear that when we're funding a program, it needs to be beyond just the activities of the program, but based on outcomes. So whilst I understand that Respect Ed may want some funding. Just yes. because you want funding doesn't mean you're guaranteed funding. And just because you've got somebody with a big name like Jan Logie and you can go to the unions to kick up a stink, I actually think you need to make sure you've got the facts. They haven't been funded for Mates and Dates since 2022.
1: I'm glad that you put that out there. You've given us the facts, Karen. That's the whole idea. I wanted to talk to you about it. So when they say that they are looking at closing from August, how have they kept going from 2022 up until now? Or have they not? I mean, what are they doing?
2: They're a business, Leah, so they probably used their own funding or they probably used fundraising money or and now they're seeing themselves as no longer financially viable. I'm just making a guess here. But the fact of the matter is it's not up to a minister to pick winners and losers for contracts. It's actually against the cabinet manual for us to instruct an agency on who they should and shouldn't fund. But it really frustrates me when people try to use the media to try and force the hand of government into giving them money. Ultimately, it's up to individual agencies to make the decision of whether that funding applies to the priorities of the government. But actually, this funding stopped under Jan Logie's government. The very person that's coming out now saying, fund us, actually her government stopped funding this program.
1: So they've whipped up quite a few people, though, 600, but 21 organisations apparently have signed this petition. And they are coming to government. I think they're presenting 12:15 today or something. And they wanted to meet with you. I read their press release and they've said you're refusing to meet them. What's your take on that? You've just explained the reason what they are. Is that why you're not going to go and meet with them or hear them?
2: Ultimately, if a minister shows up accepting a petition, that will give the perception that I'm going to interfere in operational matters. Sure. I don't want any blurry lines out there that I'm going to be interfering in operational matters with agencies. As I said, that is a line that ministers shouldn't cross, and I'm not sure how previous governments have done it, but I'm not going to be a person that makes those ultimate decisions about funding certain agencies. What I can do is express where there are issues in our areas of family harm or family violence and sexual violence and make sure that we're actually getting outcomes for the services that are being provided. But I'd also like to say that there may be other reasons around this Mates and Dates program in schools not being funded anymore, because remember that education was doing a review on the relationship and sexuality RSE guidelines within schools. And so currently that work program is still happening. And so maybe that's another reason why Mates and Dates can't currently be funded, because that guideline hasn't been completed yet.
1: Right. Look, good to see that straight, Karen. I appreciate that. While I've got you, Te Pāti Māori MP Hana Rāwhiti Maipi, Clark, recently claimed 65% of her work involved visiting rangatahi in juvenile centres, correction centres or rangatamariki. To your knowledge, Karen, MPs must obtain permission from the relevant minister before visiting facilities under that minister responsibility, which is for you. Did you have any permission asked from by Hannah?
2: Oh, can I just clarify that? It's not actually permission from the minister, but you go through the minister's office and request a visit. That is then sent to the organisation or the agency, who will then make the relevant time to be able to allow that to happen. So it's not whether a minister can say yes or no. I actually encourage Oranga Tamariki to allow these things to happen. Other MPs yes. have done so. Followed that process. But this is really frustrating. It came about because I was aware that Hannah was concerned when there was a rooftop incident in Koroia Manaaki, and she tried to just show up without notice, and she was told that's not the proper process. We then sent an email around reminding all parties of the process of how to request a visit. And even after that, still no requests came through my office. So I reached out to Hannah's office and said, look, I understand you might be concerned, so I'd be willing to get you a briefing with the Youth Justice DCE and the new CE to mm-hmm. talk you through any of the concerns you may have. And that's how this came out. She then took a photo outside of my office, posted it up on Facebook and claimed she was doing all this work. It's really frustrating because serving as a member of a parliament is an absolute privilege. But it also means that we need to be held at a high standard and the things that we say and do need to be trusted. So sometimes, you know, whilst it may be hard because you think about, do you call this behaviour out? And I think it's really important that we do, no matter who it is that's made those claims, because we need to have faith and trust in our members of parliament and what they're saying.
1: Well, I mean, well, to your knowledge then, has Hannah delivered, does she go to these places? Has she in the last year?
2: No requests have come through my office, and Oranga Tamariki has confirmed with me that no request has come through to them for a visit to a youth justice facility.
1: I know.
2: And I've also asked, has she visited? And the answer was no.
1: I know Corrections Minister Mark Mitchell has said that records show that she made one prison visit this year, but that's all he knows. And as you've said, oh, and then, Karen, later when it was called out, her post contained, she said it contained a wording error and was meant to refer to the time spent with rangatahi and youth in their electorate generally, not visits. Mm. To correctional or youth justice facilities. But I don't buy that personally, in my opinion. And as you've said, you're all for advocating for our most vulnerable, and you say to MPs, you're more than welcome. I would like you all to come, you know, have a look, see what we're doing. But out and out telling porkies and tales, that's another matter.
2: Yeah, and I think this is the frustrating part of being in my role, right? I need to know what's happening out in the communities because I can't fix what I don't know. And often you'll hear in Parliament questions being asked in the House and often people saying, I'm out in the community and I'm talking to these people and all these bad things are happening to them. But they don't write to my office and say, I'm really concerned about this particular scenario. Can you please look into it? And they wait for these gotcha moments in select committees or in Parliament. But actually, a true advocate, somebody who really cared, would be presenting this at the moment in the time if they were really that concerned about some of the things that they're speaking to. And so I can't fix what I don't know. And I rely on these electorate MPs and MPs in general to be feeding me back their concerns so that if they are genuine concerns, I can actually advocate to fix them.
1: I feel, again, and this is my feeling, my opinion, not putting this on you, Karen, but particularly when this Hannah situation is more protecting herself politically or even enhancing her public image But that's my opinion on this. So, Karen, finally...
2: There's just one more frustrating part to this, right?
1: Sure.
2: When we do speak about these issues, it's often hard to make the decision whether it's worthwhile. And I actually had one of your platform videos from Michael Law pop up on my screen talking about when he talked about this Mikey Clark situation. Next minute, his Facebook comments are blowing up with a whole lot of racist, vile comments from supporters of Hannah. And I'm not saying that's Hannah's fault, but we need to have these open, honest conversations without the vile, racist stuff that comes our way. And I had the same. When I called Hannah out, my Facebook page was swarmed with people, just with vile comments about my appearance, about everything but the actual issue we were debating, even telling me that I had no mana and I should remove my pounamu from around my neck and be ashamed of myself for calling out bad behaviour in Parliament. So I think we just need to calm down and be able to have these discussions without the vile personal attacks that come our way.
1: That's a very good call, Karen. Glad you said that. Well said. And finally, Sunday, big day, ACT Party's AGM in Auckland. Nicole McKee appointed as Deputy Leader of the party. Fantastic news. Good move.
2: Yes, and she'll be a fantastic deputy leader. She's like Camp Mother, and she's been that way since we first came into Parliament together all those years ago. She wraps around us, supports us, and makes sure that we've all got what we need. So she'll slot into that role quite perfectly. Whilst we'll miss Brooke, Brooke's done an amazing job. Yes. It just shows how strong we are to be able to have those discussions and come out respectfully, knowing that the person we chose is just going to do a fantastic job.
1: And I have to say too, it was a very emotional and beautiful speeches and for Mark Cameron, who sadly has to leave the party due to his health. I thought that was quite beautiful, a little tear in the eye.
2: Mark's one of the toughest people I know. Actually, it's been the most extraordinary thing to watch a man who is going through so much in his own personal life with his health and just trying to survive, really, and live another day, who wants to get to work and represent the people that voted him in. And I wish we had more people with that kind of that kind of determination in this place, because it would make New Zealand so much better.
1: Heck yes. Karen, I really appreciate your time today. Thank you very much. That is Karen Shaw, Minister for Children and also Minister for the Prevention of Family and Sexual Violence. Very interesting there. So this group, the sexual violence prevention organisation, Respect Ed Aotearoa, who says they will be closing from August, forced to close after losing funding through ACC's Hikitea program. As the minister has pointed out, their particular program ended in 2022. So she said it's been pushed this way, that they've still been doing what they're doing, which they may still be, but they're not being funded by ACC and haven't done for a long time. So that's interesting. It's that one. And as for Hannah Maipi Clark and her office, you know, who said that the post had been misread and removed once the issue was raised, saying that the original post was to highlight spending 65% of time with the youth, or rangatahi, as they who posted said, in the electorate in general, not in correctional facilities. The first one said 65% in correctional facilities, OT, which is not what she is doing. And she is a repeat offender. Maipi Clark, if you remember back in 2023, when she claimed that she had been ram raided, her house was ram raided, it turned out it wasn't. Police say it was a threat. A theft. So she claimed in a debate that people ram raided her home, this is 2023, and came into my house and threatened me. Police said the incident later had been incorrectly reported as a ram raid and was instead a theft. But then it was also reported that it was just an old fella that turned up at her house to congratulate her on winning the Hauraki Waikato Māori electorate at the 2023 general election, defeating Nanai Mahuta, who was the long-serving Labour MP for that area. He just wandered down apparently to say, good on you, girl. So if Hana knowingly overstated or misrepresented her work with vulnerable Māori young people, as I said to Karen, did she use her hardship, to protect herself politically and enhance her public image? It's been called out. I like the fact that Karen said, look, yep, she's porcupined on this, but look, let's take a beat, because she said the absolute vile rhetoric around this, she said, has got to stop. She gets it. Hannah's obviously got it as well. And she is right about that. But what do Te Pāti Māori do? Genuine question. What are they doing? What do they do for their well-paid jobs? Julie says, gosh, she's good, isn't she? Yes, she is. Or any organisation that ends with Aotearoa should be unfunded immediately, regardless of their goals, says Dave. Well, who are they representing? Hana had no mana. Leah, the Māori seats need to go. Hana does not deserve to be in Parliament. Simple, says Simon. No, calling you Simple Simon, but I agree with you. Yeah, they got to go. What are they doing? What are they doing? All right, let's grab our last break, team. We still have, we're going to talk when we come back after the break, after the news. I'm going to stick with acting. We're going, oh, Leah, more act. Come on. No, this is I haven't really got into it yet. We're going to talk about, I'm not going to talk to an act person. I'm going to talk to a beneficiary advocate who is not impressed with the ACT Party's announcement at their rally on Sunday, tightening the welfare system. Gosh, the benny, God, never ends, does it? It's like a political football, but it's expensive and things have to change. So I'll be speaking with someone after that, after the news, back shortly on the platform.
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1: In this update, Kim.com has lost his latest bid to challenge his extradition to the US. The US wants to extradite .com from New Zealand, where he's a resident, to stand trial on 12 charges of criminal copyright infringement, racketeering and wire fraud. .com faces at least 30 years in prison in the US. His lawyer, Ron Mansfield, said .com should be sentenced in New Zealand because his alleged co-conspirators were sentenced here. Dairies have been named as the primary outlet for an illegal tobacco ring now busted. The Illicit Tobacco Action Groups run a six-month operation, seizing more than 1.3 million cigarettes, $170,000 cash, and arresting five across Rotorua, Waikato and Auckland. Officers conducted 21 searches at eight outlets and six homes. Customs' Terry Brown says at least one store was a pop-up.
2: It's designed to appear as if it's a dairy, but really its primary purpose is to sell illicit tobacco.
1: Claims updating toy safety standards could have millions in regulatory costs, could save millions in regulatory costs over the next decade. Regulation Minister David Seymour wants to bring our rules in line with Australia's, allowing sales of products complying with US and EU standards. He estimates it could save a net $6.8 million over 10 years by not needing to retest items. Seymour says it would allow more products on shelves.
3: A lot of people are facing high costs and they want more options. This will mean that there are more options for their children and the costs will come down.
1: And the lead singer and founding member of The Village People, Victor Willis, has died aged 75 after a short but aggressive illness. After this YMCA hit, the Village People went on to sing a string of disco favourites, including Macho Man, In the Navy and Go West. That's news.
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0: Leah Parnapper on the platform.
1: What a day, what a day. Good afternoon. Good to see you here on the platform. You are with me, Leah Parnapper. Also, producer Kelly is here as well. I know we've had some troubles today with our apps and things, but look, I know you're there, which always fills my heart. 0800 332 283 to get in touch with the show. Now, the ACT Party has announced a new policy that would see a tightening of the welfare system, essentially making it harder to stay on long-term benefits if you're able to work. Under its proposed policy, people applying for health-related benefits would have to be assessed by an MSD-approved independent doctor rather than relying solely on their own GP, and existing recipients would be reassessed over time using stricter criteria. ACT also wants job seeker recipients who remain on the benefit for more than 4 months to have their payments loaded onto an electronic payment card that can only be used for essentials like groceries, rent, power, transport, health, and childcare. The card would block spending on alcohol, tobacco, gambling, and cash withdrawals. David Seymour says the changes are about restoring personal responsibility, encouraging people back into work, and ensuring taxpayer-funded benefits are spent on essential living costs. However, one beneficiary advocate disagrees and says it shows a lack of compassion for people who need help. Kay Brereton joins me now. Kay, good afternoon.
2: Good afternoon, Leah. Thank you for having me.
1: No, look, thank you for being available. Firstly, can you tell us just a little bit about what you do and how long you've been doing it?
2: I've been a benefit advocate for about 20 years. And what we do is people come into us because they're not sure what work and income is asking for or how to apply for benefit or how the system works or why their benefit has stopped, or even how the heck they're supposed to survive on the small amount the benefit is. And we work with them to answer their questions, to help them interact with work and income in a positive and useful way, and to see if there is any more entitlement. Back when I started doing this work, a lot of people had some more money they could apply for. Quite often it was around their disability costs. These days it's very tight and people aren't getting enough money as it is. People miss out on food basically because that's the discretionary thing that people can't afford.
1: I was going to ask you that was my next question. What has changed over the years that you've seen?
2: What has changed? I think it's just the cost of living has got so much higher. The job market has got very tight. And there seems to be a reluctance by employers to take what they see as a risk on people who are on benefit, especially if they've been on benefit for a while. And we all know youth unemployment is really high, and I think that's kind of the same risk adversity from employers. So there's kind of a sweet spot when you've got some experience and you're between 30 and 50, it's easier, but not easy, to find a job. Once you're over 50 or while you're young, you're not seen as a very attractive proposition by employers. So it is hard for those people. And I think that what not everyone understands is how demoralising it is when you apply and you apply and you apply and you don't even hear back, let alone getting rejection, you don't even hear back. It really knocks people's self-confidence.
1: Yeah, I've heard that a lot, not just for people on a benefit, but, you know, people that are trying to work have gone from a job to jobs who have been working, and then they just nowadays no one gets back to anybody. It's very tough out there. Kay, you have described this ex-welfare policy as lacking compassion. Let's go through some of the things. In 10 years, the number of people on a health or disability job seeker benefit has nearly doubled to 96,852, and another 96,000 are on the supported living payment. Does that suggest something in the system needs to change?
2: Maybe it does, but maybe it's not in the welfare system. Maybe it's the health system. Why are people ending up being unable to work for such long periods of time? Are they not getting the treatment they need? Is the treatment they need not helping them? I mean, look at the length of time that people have to wait for simple operations like hip and knee replacements. While you need your hip or knee replaced, there's a lot of jobs you can't do. So I actually see quite a few people who are in their 50s and older whose bodies are starting to break a bit, especially if they've been doing physical work. And to retrain at that age, there's disincentives in the student allowance system. You get less hours once you're over 40, or less student allowance eligibility once you're over 40, so retraining is hard. And so for a lot of people who've been doing physical work, that is a problem. We've also got a mental health crisis. And I know that the ACT Party talked about there being a rising number of people on benefits for mental health reasons. And part of that is there isn't the treatment and there isn't the support. And there's a real misunderstanding out there about what it means to have a mental health condition. So once again, employers feel really risk averse. What if this person turns out to be an axe murderer? Well, they probably aren't. They're probably just someone who is depressed and anxious, and they need a workplace that's supportive. If they find a workplace that's got bullying and stuff like that, it's going to make life worse for them. And I see quite a bit of that. That seems to be increasing at the moment too.
1: The number of job seeker recipients has risen by about 73% in the past 10 years, and the costs now exceed the policy budget and twice the medicines budget. Do taxpayers have the right to expect tighter checks on who qualifies?
2: I think it's fair enough that taxpayers be satisfied that it's the right people getting the right benefit at the right time.
1: Yeah.
2: I don't know that this policy of sending everyone to a designated doctor, that's what they're called at the moment, is the answer.
1: I wanted to talk to you about that because that's so... Yeah, so people applying for health-related benefits would have to be, this is one of the policy proposals, would have to be assessed by an MSD-approved independent doctor. That's what you're saying, though, we were about to talk about.
2: Yeah.
1: So what concerns you about that, Kay?
2: Well, one of the things that concerns me is I'm in the work and income region that covers Marlborough, Nelson, West Coast and Tasman. In that region, we have two at the moment, work and income, supposedly independent health practitioners who can assess people. And the workload is greater than two people, let alone the geographical coverage. So there's a way in which it's just not practical unless MSD can recruit a lot more doctors. There's a real cost to it. At the moment, people go and see their GP. It costs them somewhere between $20 and $60 because a lot of people, when they're first going on benefit, they're still paying those high rates at their health practitioner. And their health practitioner knows them. And they know their history and they know about them. They complete a medical certificate for work and income, telling work and income about work capacity and potential for improvement. To spend another $270 on a designated doctor and on a report from the host doctor, to be told basically the same thing doesn't seem like a good spend of taxpayer money to me.
1: Is that how much you think it would cost, Kay, to go and see an approved independent doctor?
2: So at the moment, the fees are set at $180 plus GST an hour, and the doctor sees the patient, or sometimes by video, interviews the patient, and then they have to write up a report. That's going to take at least an hour, if not two. And there's also the designated doctor can't do much without getting information from the person's actual GP. So the GP gets $90 plus GST for writing a report for the designated doctor to set out all the health condition information. On the medical certificate that work and income receives that the doctor does, there's only room for three medical conditions. Lots of the people we see have a lot more than three. So the doctor's trying to select the three that might have the most impact on the person's capacity to work. But it might be that the other conditions, which aren't necessarily the major ones having an impact, it's the interaction between all of them that has the impact. And so the designated doctor is going to need information from the host doctor to make a proper assessment.
1: Right. So do you think the funding, I mean, the cost of it has not been taken into account because, as you've said, there's going to be an MSD-approved independent doctor at a higher rate. The people on the benefit has to get to this doctor. Mm-hmm. And also the GP will still get a fee because they're involved having to give their case over to this doctor. And that is, in your area, there's only two of these doctors anyway. Yeah. So it feels
2: and
1: like...
2: In a huge area.
1: Mm. That does sound expensive. I didn't see any work from the ACT Party on how much extra this was going to cost. And I agree, a person's own GP knows them best. But you could also argue, couldn't you, that different doctors do have different thresholds for signing people off for work. And is there a case for a consistent national standard? Or you just think that doesn't apply yet?

0: electronic payment card. We already have one of that system for some beneficiaries, but ACT wants to expand it to long-term job seeker recipients that can only be used for essentials like, as I said in the intro, groceries, rent, power, transport, but would block spending on alcohol, tobacco, gambling, cash withdrawals. Where do you land on this, Kay? What do you make of that?
1: Well, ACT talks about people being responsible, but this is taking away their ability to be responsible and make good choices. It's making those choices for them. The other part of this, though, is that the government we currently have introduced money management as a sanction for people who failed their obligations. They've applied that alternative sanction about 10 or 11 times since it came in. And the reason for that is that rent can't be put onto the green card. It either has to be redirected from someone's benefit to the landlord's bank account, or there has to be some way that you can use FPOS. And the way the rules sit at the moment is that they can only put 50% of someone's benefit onto the payment card. The rest goes into their bank account so they can pay their rent with it. Right. For most people, their rent is more than 50% of their benefit. So it seems to be quite unworkable in that way. Mm-hmm. As well as it just, like, it happens for youth clients at the moment.
0: Yes.
1: And they run into all kinds of problems. I've heard of people going to the supermarket using their payment card and then being told they can't buy sanitary products, for example. The rules around it get kind of skewed and put down to other people's personal judgments. But most of all, I think it's just, we need to trust people. If we want people to be adults functioning well in our society, we have to treat them like that. We can't treat them like children and control their money.
0: But if we're going to trust them, are you saying then, and they're adults, what happens if they go and spend that money on gambling or tobacco or cash withdrawals? Are you okay with that?
1: They probably don't get to eat. They need to bear the consequences of those choices if they do make them. And I think that what we're talking about is a real minority of people on benefit.
0: That would spend their money on gambling, you mean, or tobacco or alcohol. Mm. Even if it's a small amount, Kate, I mean, it's taxpayers who fund benefits. Is it not reasonable to expect that money goes on essentials, not alcohol or gambling or ciggies? That would be the view of many New Zealanders, would it not?
1: I understand that view of many New Zealanders. But should we punish everyone in the classroom because one person was naughty? Because that's actually what we're talking about doing here.
0: Well, is it a punishment to say that you can't spend your money on these particular items?
1: It's a punishment to say. It's a punishment to say you can't have any cash. You can't go down to the local market and buy cheaper fruit and veggies because they don't have FPOS. And they're not signed up as suppliers in the ministry system.
0: I suppose with the cash withdrawal, if they allowed it, then they could go and buy tobacco with it or cigarette or gamble it away.
1: But I think that what we're doing is making a problem out of a problem that we don't have any evidence really exists. Yep, there's some people on benefits who have a beer. A lot of people on New Zealand Super have a beer. Is that so terrible?
0: Well, it's terrible. It's not terrible, might be not the word you'd use, but I expect, as I said, it's not. And it's not money that they've worked to earn. It comes from taxpayers. So I'm sorry, having a beer or smoking a cigarette or going to the pokies, it has to be earned.
1: I understand where you're coming from. But I think the big thing is I see sole parents going without food so their children can eat. I see people trying to decide what bill they'll pay this week because they don't have enough money to pay all the bills. And yet we're sitting back going, oh, they're spending their money on cigarettes and alcohol. That may have been true a long time ago when the benefit seemed to go a lot further. The benefit doesn't go that far. I mean, a treat is some chocolate biscuits now. It's not cigarettes and alcohol.

0: alcohol. That's why we see so many people going around and getting butts out of ashtrays, because they're addicted to something they can no longer afford. So, yeah, it's about putting this restriction on people that we know have got a problem with those things. That's one thing. Putting it onto everyone because there's a small number of people who have a problem with it, that's a whole other thing. And it's bigger than this. It's actually it's the impression, it's furthering that idea that people on benefits are unwise people, irrational people who just aren't managing their lives properly. That's not the truth. The truth is they're people who are victims of circumstances, could be a marriage breakup, could be their health has failed, could be they've been made redundant, could be a machine has taken over their job. That's why they're on benefit. They're not on benefit because there's some kind of alcoholic druggy loser, but we seem to be trying to put that label onto everyone, and that's what worries me about this policy, is that it's putting a label onto everyone that doesn't apply to all of these people. It only applies to a small number.
1: I agree that there are, you know, I've said before that, you know, but for the grace of God go I. I've lost jobs before out of the blue and ended up luckily I have picked up work, but I have had to go on a benefit. I went on the unemployment benefit for about 5 months, and it wasn't pleasant because it wasn't a lot of money. And I would agree with you, Kay, that not everybody is just sitting around, you know, getting drunk or taking drugs. I suppose, though, for those that, as you've spoken about, to genuinely want to get work and they are just, they're using it, you know, it's there for support until they can, those people, I'm sure, will find work.
0: But not necessarily within 4 months.
1: Well, no, but I feel that this, when people say, what ACT is trying to do, the way I read it, and I might not agree with all of it, is that, you know, welfare should be a hand up, not a way of life. And we do have stats that show people sit on it, many sit on it for years. You know, generational people on benefits.
0: Mm-hmm. I don't
1: think about those people.
0: I don't think this is the way to change that.
1: How do you change it then, Kay? What's your take? What would you want to see?
0: It probably takes money. Because you'll find a lot of those people who are sitting on the benefit for years, either they've got caring responsibilities, or they've got health issues, or they've got some other major barrier to the labour market. And that might be a bit of time in prison. It's pretty hard to get a job after a bit of time in prison. It might be a poor work record. What we need to be doing is giving people skills and confidence in themselves so they can get those jobs. And that's what worries me about this policy, is that it's going in the opposite direction and it's furthering that stigma that people on benefits already feel. Oh, look, the government doesn't think you can even make good choices about how you spend your money. And yeah, so it's about investing in people in the way that they identify they need to be invested in. I think that it's really hard on MSD staff at the moment to have those good, meaningful conversations and to understand where people's aspirations sit and to help them pursue those aspirations. There's settings that make that really hard, like the student allowance setting I was talking about. I worked with a sole parent recently who wanted to finish her social work study, but she's over 40. She doesn't have enough weeks of student allowance left to be able to do that. And so people end up getting matched to jobs that aren't right for them. And that's not, I think we need to talk about the employers here too. That's not okay for them. Employers need the right people in the right job. They are happy to work with people who need a bit of personal development and need to develop some other skills for the job. But it does need to be someone who's interested in the job and wants to do it, wants to do that job, rather than, we've kind of got this attitude at the moment, any job will do.
1: I got to say, okay, when you, well, you know, you just take a job that gets you off the benefit,
0: yeah,
1: and then the job that you want, you know, you work towards that.
0: I understand that.
1: Sorry, I don't believe in turning down a job just because I don't want to pick apples.
0: I'm not suggesting that, but I'm suggesting if you've got five people who are unemployed, send the one who shows the most promise towards working outside and looks strong and capable to pick apples, not the one who's got a bung hip.
1: Oh, yeah.
0: That's kind of what I'm saying.
1: MSD will do that. They'll send like a 55-year-old or something to break rocks in the sun, which doesn't make sense.
0: that's who they've got in their books and that's who comes up next. Now, I have some hope they have developed a job matching platform which is going onto their website soon. I think it goes live tomorrow or over the weekend.
1: Got to be a benefit there.
0: Might do a much better job of matching people with the right jobs because I think employers are reluctant to hire through MSD. They don't necessarily feel like the right people get referred to them with the right skills. So, yeah, there's often a mismatch. And so, I mean, I've picked apples, right? I've worked in the apples in the last 10 years. It is pretty hard as you get older.
1: Did it when I was a kid, couldn't do it now. Kay, look, I appreciate your time. I do have to move on, but been very interesting. And you have really also you've got our listeners going because they want to jump in on this as well. But look, thank you, Kay. I appreciate your time. That is Kay Brereton. She's been a beneficiary advocate for some 20 years. No surprise team. I knew you guys, this will get you going. I'll get to the text, but Vanessa's been waiting, so we best grab a g'day, Ness.
2: Oh, hi, Leah. How are you? How are you doing?
1: Yes. Yeah, good, good.
2: I just wanted to raise a quick, potentially trivial issue that Kay raised. I just wanted to mention, she said that when you get to 50, you become a less attractive prospect for employers, and I just wanted to highlight that actually I find that comment extremely unhelpful and I don't think it's accurate. I think there are plenty of people out there who have so much to offer, a lot more than those who are in their 20s and often in their 30s. So I just feel it's a really unhelpful comment that she made. And
1: That's interesting because that you picked up on that because I've interviewed a few times the founder of Seniors at Work. He's a great guy. He's in his 70s. And he started his company because he lost his job, I think, in his late 50s. And he'd

0: Yes, he said a person over 50, 60s, 70s, he said are great. But he told me that it is difficult as you get older.
1: Well, where's the bias coming from? Where is the bias coming from?
0: Yeah, well, from some companies.
1: Well, 65 isn't what it was, 50 isn't what it was 20, 30 years ago. People are working to their 80s by choice and some sadly by need. So yeah. I just feel that her comment was, it's not helpful.
0: No, fair call.
1: Other than that, I sort of disagree. She might raise some good points. Most of it I disagreed with, but
0: yeah,
1: it's difficult when it comes to, you know, should we have a social conscience, and if so, how far do we extend it to? So it's always an interesting debate. But anyway, that's my call.
0: Thank you, Vanessa. I really appreciate it. Leah, unfortunately, many people in New Zealand can't be trusted on the benefit. I have a family member who soon worked out that after being a solo mum on a benefit paid more than the minimum wage, says B. Leah, I need Kay's number. I have a troubled nephew I'd like to talk to her about. G'day, Paul. How are you?
2: Yeah, good, Leah. Regarding that woman about the over 50s too that just called in, my latter years before I retired, I wouldn't employ anyone under 50. For the simple reason, 50 and over, they turned up to work and they did not ride with a bloody cell phone welded to their hand.
0: They knew
2: how to work. And under that, it was just unreliable. Now, as for that woman... I'm sorry, it was just grinding my gears. See, just about everything I think is David Seymour is trying to fix.
0: Yeah.
2: It's wrong with the poor benefits. You haven't got enough money. Hey, they're not milking the system. Go to any bar with a pokey in it on benefit day, Tuesday or Thursday.
0: Yeah.
2: 80% of the people in there will be beneficiaries.
0: Kay seems to think it's only a very small proportion, but you know what?
2: Oh, is it? I am sorry. That she is living in cloud cuckoo land. You've got girls coming out of school having babies so you don't go to work. And then more babies so you get more money. And in the end, they're actually earning quite a good company. You've got groups of beneficiaries renting one house and combined, they have a rather wonderful income.
0: Yeah.
2: And don't do a damn day. Not all of them. People fall on circumstances beyond their control, and those ones, I believe, need help. And that's what I think the benefit was originally designed for and should be used for.
0: Yeah.
2: And she turned around, another comment from that intellectual, telling them how to spend their money.
0: Yeah.
2: Not their money. It's your money.
0: I'm with you on that one. And as few people have texted and said, it is not their money, it is our money. And I'm sorry, but I'm not sorry. I said that, you know, I'm not comfortable. It's taxpayer money. And she's saying, well, they're adults and we should and trust them. Well, no, they can't go and buy cigarettes. No, you don't get alcohol. No, you can't go to the pokies. You should not be able to go and gamble it away. This is not what the benefit is for.
2: And then a treat for them is to get a packet of chocolate biscuits. A treat for some working people is a packet of bloody chocolate biscuits.
0: Yeah,
2: fair call. And I'm moving along. Sorry to take up all your time. Then she went on about the health. And yes, that wonderful word, anxiety. Anxiety. I knew it was coming. I could feel it. Schools are starting this.
0: Yes.
2: It's happening at schools. You're not turning up. Anxiety. How many kids went to school with you, Leah, that didn't turn up to work, and the note from their parents, oh, my daughter has got anxiety?
0: Can't say I knew any, Paul, to be honest.
2: No. Surprise. No. Bloody surprise.
0: Mm.
2: Yeah, this is just a cop-out. And yes, they will go from doctor. And David Seymour was onto this and designated doctors who are approved. They will go from doctor to doctor to doctor to get one to sign them off on what they say they've got.
0: Yeah. I've heard, Paul, listeners, when we've discussed this, tell me that, you know, there's also intimidation of some doctors, you know, and the doctors will sign them off. Did she have a point, though, Paul? And the one thing I thought, well, has David worked this out? The cost of this to seeing these doctors?

0: Because no, because it could.
1: To me,
0: because
1: that's quite a small bloody point, though.
0: Is it though? Because if it's costing millions of, if it puts millions more onto it, because of to go and see these doctors, because they will have to pay, but they won't pay. The benefit will pay. They will get a bump in their benefit to go, no doubt. And then that's us, millions of dollars a year to go to these MSD approved doctors.
1: She's only using that as a justification for what she wants, which is the status quo. She's only using that as a justification for the status quo and even more of it.
0: Mm.
1: And even her final call, oh, this government, so I immediately thought, well, hang on, there's a political bent in here.
0: Oh, yeah,
1: well,
0: yeah, of course. Well, they are the ones that
1: we're going to... I'm sorry I'm so irate about it, but it just, to me, they kind of picks, there is a serious problem with benefit. Well, let's call it what it is. Benefit
0: abuse. Fraud. Yeah.
1: Okay. How many beneficiaries are there amongst the gang members? I would suggest 80%. Probably 80%. There are gang members who work.
0: Oh,
1: but
0: yeah.
1: So you're feeding the beast. Mm. You're feeding the beast. It will not get better unless we do make some very hard choices. And I think David Seymour is prepared to have a crack at that and say, right, we've got to do something. We can't just carry on as we are. And
0: imagine the money that goes into it we could be spending on, you know, our health system, medication, you know, improving getting more doctors. I mean, it's such a huge drain.
1: He used to work with Murdoch McKenzie, very good and well-known guy, died of cancer, same as me, but used to visit him, and he was a great guy. But he ended up very high up in Wynn's whatever. They even named a wing after him when he died. But he was as left-wing as Blimmin Joseph Stalin, and I'm slightly right of Genghis Khan. So we used to have the most amazing people you would listen to. Those two not like each other, and members' wives, they love each other, but it's just how they are.
0: Yeah.
1: But he told me, I was going on about the earlier hernias, and I said, look at this, and he said, great, he said, if I want money, this is where I was running the Wynn thing, I just have to pick up the phone. And it was there. And that's how bad it had got.
0: Yeah, right.
1: Yeah, that's my little rave.
0: Loved it, Paul.
1: As I mentioned to Kelly, and I like her pork joke, and I was going to put my submission in, but if they asked me what is a woman, I'd just put down annoying.
0: And we'll leave it there, Paul. Very nice. Very nice. Hey, very quickly, Lear, I'm 63. I'm listening to you show up a ladder. I'm doing orchard work in Motueka and we cannot get local workers. This packing season, there are only two other local workers, both over 60. The rest are RSE workers. Wowza. There we go. I agree with your caller. I'm outside worker. I'm 52 at the end of this month and I run circles around 20-year-olds that work alongside me, especially when they are checking in on their socials, says Damo. Hey, lots of texts. Vanessa, another Vanessa. I will get back to you, my love, very shortly. We've got to grab our first break. We are back shortly.
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0: Hello, Vanessa. Another Vanessa.
8: It's NES version 2.0.
0: Excellent. what did you make of it?
8: I have to just calm my farm a little bit. Mm. It's a tough one, eh? Where do you even start with it? I think fundamentally we've created this problem, right? We've created this welfare dependency mindset.
0: Yeah.
8: That was never intended to get to where it's arrived at. And I think, I mean, I can look around some of my family or extended family, and I can see that it's a mindset that's been inherited. You know, if you've got parents that have been on the Benny lot for a long time and kind of milked it, and you've grown up in that environment, and I've got, as I say, family members I can see, and so they've now got an 18-year-old and on the Benny sitting at home, and a 22-year-old who's about to have a child on a Benny whose partner's also on the Benny, all living at home.
0: Yeah.
8: And it's kind of like it's the norm. No one's allowed to say anything about it. No one's allowed to criticise it. We just go okay, and we move on. And and what was the woman's name? Was it Kay?
0: Yes.
8: Like I'm sure her heart's in the right place, and she's nervous, and she would see some actual, truly neat people in need, and people who's, you know. I'm sure if you've been in jail and trying to get a job with a rap sheet must be incredibly difficult.
0: Yeah.
8: And there are those circumstances where, you know, I used to think that everyone was born with an equal opportunity in life in this country. I don't believe that anymore. It's really evident to me that there are, sadly, children that are born into environments that are beyond their control, you know, and they become... what's the word? You know, the results of their environment
0: they're brought up in, exactly. And they never had it. You can say they never had a chance.
8: They never had a chance, whether it be love or opportunity or confidence, and that's what I see. But I disagree with her in the sense that she says it's the minority. That's not what I see. I'm sorry.
0: Yeah. Yes.
8: I see tattoos, I see fake lashes, I see fake nails, I see Botox and filler. So we can talk about gambling and alcohol and cigarettes. I mean, no one talks about vaping, all of these things, but there's a whole raft of other things that money is being spent on. And it's irresponsible. And we have a saying in our house, if you can't be responsible for yourself, somebody will be responsible for you.
0: Yes.
8: And that is the stage we've got to now, where we've got I did some numbers this morning on some looking at something else. That 18 to 19-year-old cohort that are on the Job Seekers benefit, have a guess at how much that's costing us a year.
0: Oh, well, dear God, that's just 18 to 19. Has to be in the, is it hundreds of millions?
8: It's 200 to 260 million a year.
0: Just for 18 to 19.
8: Correct.
0: Oh my. Yep. Yeah.
8: And because I know a couple of 18-year-olds personally on the Benny, it blows my mind. And they're living at home, right? So they get something like $280 a week because they're living at home. I think it jumps up to three something if they're not living at home. And so they get to sit at home, and that to a kid that's flunked out of school or doesn't want to go to school anymore, $280 is quite a lot of money.
0: It is when you live at home, yes. How much it is annually, Vanessa? How much you inspired me with that? How much we spend on welfare a year?
8: Oh, it's billions, isn't it?
0: It's 57 billion.
8: Yeah. And I'm sorry, just to Kay, is that the problem is that it's going up, right?
0: Yeah.
8: And it's going up substantially. And this is the thing that, you know, I didn't hear any real solutions from her other than, oh, it needs more money, and oh, we need to retrain and all of this thing. So it definitely needs to be a combination of carrot and stick. But I just didn't really hear any kind of what I would call tangible solutions from her.
0: Except the money. Yeah, they need more money. Except she said, I'd like to see them more. They need more money. And Vanessa, she also used the word victims a lot. And someone had texted in as well and said, they're not victims. You know, this is New Zealand. We have a victim mentality here. We look at it with the Maoriification. You know, the Te Pāti Māori will say that they're all victims, you know, while sitting on 200,000+ a year. That's a real issue too. We're all victims. They're not victims. Well, you know, yeah. it's the wrong way to even look at it.
8: I know plenty of victims. I know people who have suffered horrific tragedy in their lives. And I know, and I actually inherited two children who lost their mother at age 10 and 13. Right? Now, if that's not cause for some form of victimhood mentality, I don't know what is.
0: Exactly.
8: And they have managed to grow into young men who are, you know, out there trying to prosper in the world and not allow that tragedy to define them.
0: Yes. Good on them.
8: Because it would be really easy just to go, I'm down and out, depressed, anxious. Yeah. Blah, blah, blah, blah, blah, I can't do anything because I lost my mum when I was 10. Well, there's just not, you know, and we've just never surrounded them with that type of thinking. You know, there's room for sympathy and empathy and all the support in the world.
0: Yes.
8: But you're also like, you know what, mate? This is the way we get through this, and we charge and we have purpose. And, you know, what sense of purpose is there waking up in the morning knowing there's nothing to do but feed yourself or sit in front of a TV or a gaming screen and get wasted? I don't know. Anyway.
0: No, good points, Vanessa. No, always enjoy it. Thank you, my love.
8: Right,
0: okay. Thanks. I need to go back and correct what I said. I said that the government spends $57 billion annually. It's not just all on welfare. It also includes $23 billion for super and $30 billion for various working age benefits, targeted supplements, job seeker, sole parent support, accommodation, and working for families tax credit. So all of that lumped in. comes to $57 billion. Leah, I grew up with a solo mum who refused to go on the benefit with three kids. We grew up in a state house in a high crime area. My prospects for the future were virtually nil. Everyone has a personal choice to make. I worked extremely hard and now my son is in private school. I think I've broken the cycle, but time will tell, says Jason. Good text, buddy. Well done. Simon.
9: Hey, Leah. Couple of things. You know how she was talking about how the doctor's visit was going to cost whatever, you know, and there's two doctors involved. Well, why not get AI? Like, if you AI is perfect, but if you go, I want you to search Leah's medical records, because you go to the doctor puts in whatever every time you visit and do a report. Like, that's perfect for doing stuff like that. So I can't see why you couldn't have something like that, right? You know?
0: Right, yeah.
9: So, and that instantly, that cuts out two doctors having to get involved and charging money and whatever, you know?
0: Yeah, cool.
9: And
0: okay.
9: I agree with everyone else about the, you know, it's our money. It's not a... Yeah, it's not their wages and all that sort of thing. But,
0: exactly right.
9: Yeah, like my mate, this is a while back now, but his wife used to work for Housing New Zealand, and she had a couple that split up, and they had two kids, and one took one kid and the other took the other kid, and they lived next door to each other, and they were allowed to spend, I think it's, four nights or something a week at the other house before it affects your benefits. So they each got like a DPB, and they were technically, you know, so that's going on. If that was back then, that's still stuff like that going on all the time.
0: Oh,
9: right?
0: Mate. I had, when I was growing up, Vanessa was talking about, you know, she's got members of her family or that she, you know, that basically being on a benefit is that was their life. I am exactly the same. We grew up with certain parts of our family who were generational benefit, you know, on the Benny. So, and that was going back, you know, when I was a kid. So fast forward to where we are now. It's always been going on, Simon. Something has to happen, surely.
9: I mean, people, like other people have said, you know, like, you get like a couple and they're not working, they've got a kid, you know, it ends up being better for them. Like, they'll say, oh, well, I'd get more money on the benefit than working, so why do I bother?
0: Yeah, yes.
9: And that's the problem.
0: That's the problem. Yep. A few texts have come through saying the same thing. I know somebody who worked out that the benefit is actually more than a little bit more or more than the minimum wage. So
9: I know people that I think they were getting like $1,000 because it was a couple and kids or something. They were getting like $1,000 a week, and I was like, what? You know, I'm out here working, and these people are just getting my tax money for just choosing to not go to work. You know, it's just.
0: Do you know, that's why I'm impressed with Erica Stanford, you know, and you know, if we really want to change it, yes, we can bring in what the ACT Party wants to do and get tougher. I'm okay with that. But we need to not turn out dropkicks, you know. She wants to get our education levels higher. She wants kids. We need to get the kids to leave school. And even if they go to, you know, I mean, they don't have to go to uni, but go into work. Go into a trade, you know, start becoming a productive part of society. Don't, as you know, Vanessa said, 18 to 19 year olds, just that one year, that gets 200 to 260 million it's costing for 18 and 19 year olds to sit around home.
9: Yeah.
0: So it's the, we've got to start not turning out drongos that are falling out of school and then, you know, suckling on the teat for the rest of their lives. And producing babies, you know?
9: Yeah, and I was going to mention that education is part of the
0: education's key, man.
9: Yeah. Yep. If you've got no skills and you come out of high school, what are you going to do? You're just going to go on a benefit, you know?
0: Yeah, exactly right.
9: You've got family members that did exactly the same.
0: Yeah.
9: It's just a cycle that never
0: cycle of
9: never gets broken.
0: Yeah, cycle of drongos. Yeah. I know. shouldn't say that, but you know what I mean. Hey, Simon, good on you, buddy. Thank you so much for your call. I appreciate it. Oh, my God, there's so many texts, and I run out of time. What a day. So, like, literally there is, I'm going to say hundreds, maybe not hundreds, but I just wanted to get to them, and, Kelly, we've got no time.
10: We've got no time. It's set people off, isn't it? It's an interesting topic. It's
0: such a good bloody thing to talk about. All right, so I can't do it, boo-hoo, because we're already out of time. I will quickly say my own little personal story, Kelly, because a few have texted and said,
10: go on.
0: Especially that one that said, you know, my mum was a solo mum. She didn't go on the benefit. She raised three kids. Lots of those texts coming in. Love it, love it. But look, I'll tell you, my mum raised three girls solo. And my mum did go on a benefit, and she felt it would, she was better to stay at home to meet us when we came home from school, get us to school, because we were young when the marriage broke up. So, you know, I mean, my mum was on a benefit. She was on a benefit for quite some time, but as we got older, then she started getting work, part-time work, and then she worked full-time. But so I've got no issues with you know, a solo mother raising kids and being helped by the benefit. But what it did do for me, and I think, and my sisters, was I just did not ever want this life. And, you know, that's the pivotal side of it, is I was never, ever going to be in the position my mum was in. She sacrificed a lot. She wouldn't eat sometimes. She didn't have dinners. But she fed us. And I used to think she just wasn't hungry. Later on, she told me she didn't have enough food. And I swore and declared I would never, ever, ever live that life. So that was what I learned out of watching someone being brought up on the benefit, which I was, not all of it, from about 10 onwards. It changes you. And for the better, you can take the positives out of it as well as the negatives. All right, team, I've got to go. I'll leave that with you. And thank you, Kelly. We are back tomorrow. Same time, same place. Look after yourselves. We'll catch you soon on the platform.
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3: 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Shane's Timaru meeting is on Saturday 4th of July, 2 p.m. at the West End Hall in West End. His Oamaru meeting is on Sunday 5th of July, 2 p.m. at St. Kevin's Auditorium, Oamaru. 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
1: In this update, the nurses' organisation is demanding an independent inquiry into a patient's death in Waikato Hospital ED yesterday. The man couldn't be revived after collapsing in the waiting room toilet, reportedly after waiting 9 hours for care. Claudia O'Neill has more.
2: NZNO Chief Executive Paul Goulter says the ED was understaffed and Health New Zealand won't admit it. He says the unions repeatedly raised concerns about unsafe staffing putting patients at risk over 20 months of bargaining. Goulter says we need to look at recent funding decisions, specifically whether the hospital had enough to staff the ED.
1: The government's launched an at-home bowel cancer test today, aiming to reduce colonoscopy referrals by a third. GPs will send kits to people showing symptoms who can collect a stool sample at home to be tested for hidden traces of blood. Health Minister Simeon Brown says people have until now been put on a colonoscopy waiting list, but this test gives reliable results within days. The screening age has already lowered from 60 to 58 and will gradually drop to 56 starting in September. Southern drivers are being urged to be vigilant until Friday during a risky trifecta of hoarfrosts, fog and black ice. Two people have moderate and minor injuries after a multi-vehicle crash on Dunedin's Southern Motorway about 7:30 this morning. Parts of State Highway 8 between Omarama and Lake Tekapo in the Mackenzie Basin also closed for a time because of black ice. And one person's in a critical condition following a serious crash on State Highway 1 in Tawa, near Wellington. Emergency services were called to the Johnsonville-Porirua motorway between Transmission Gully and the Tawa Granada North off-ramp just after 8 p.m. The crash involving a car and a truck has blocked the southbound lane. Traffic management is in place and southbound motorists should expect delays. That's news.
0: Plunkett Unchained.
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0: Good morning, New Zealand. It is Wednesday. It is the 1st of July. Yes, it is the 1st of July today. 6 months of the year is gone. We're into the 6 months that's going to get very exciting, I have to say. The second half of the year, and very bumpy, and it already is for a large number of people, and it's not going to stop anytime soon. The election campaign has started in earnest. The rival policies are being released. The contest of policies, principles and personalities, well, that's well underway, you'd have to say. And the speculation of the mainstream media has been ramped to pace. When there are plenty of actual and real stories to concentrate, you can bet your bottom dollar there'll be 1,001 minor ones that they'll be chasing down. Rabbits down a hole. We'll talk a little bit more about that last night and the appalling, I have to say, bias of New Zealand's state broadcaster TVNZ News last night. Never seen anything so bad. I went back to watch Television New Zealand News last night, Josh, and I went, oh, God, why did I do that?
1: Yeah, I watched a bit last night as well.
0: It was appalling. It was like sixth form liberal students got together and decided to compile a news bulletin. It was bad, bad, bad. We'll talk about more about it later on, and the palpable and obvious bias that was evidence, and the lack of interest in real news. But anyhow, before I talk about that, though, one of those who has suffered the slings and arrows of most outrageous fortune and has had his, I guess, minor peccadilloes. Or are they peccadilloes? Were they or not? His spending investigated to a large degree and held up as some sort of person who's been wallowing in the public trough has been our next guest. And that's Shane Jones, who took off for a minerals conference last year. Unlike Hannah Rafferty, Might Be Clark actually did something. His travel expenses ever since have been a fond and interesting investigation from staff who obviously don't like him. And Shane Jones joins us now. Shane, welcome to the show this morning. Good morning to you.
2: Good morning in the month named for Julius Caesar, otherwise known as July.
0: Oh, I didn't know that. Good on you. No, I did not know that July was named after that. See, there you go. There's your classical education coming out again. Listen, as I said, you've got, you've got another 4 months of this. Are you expecting any sort of unbiased media, mainstream media coverage in the next 4 months, Shane?
2: Yeah, look, it's a weird time in the sense that I think there's a conflation and they've decided on various occasions they're going to join together to hobble the rise of Winston and the growth of NZ First, because let's face it, there are a host of Kiwis looking for a home. They no longer feel represented by Labor. As I said, the closest thing that Labor get to gold mining is when people go down to Herne Bay to buy a gold nose ring. They no longer feel their priorities are aligned, as I'm going to learn when I go to Oamaru and Timaru over the weekend with the National Party. So I'm kind of not surprised that a lot of muck is being flung. And my office is besieged and overwhelmed by the office of Chris Hipkins with literally hundreds and hundreds of written questions related to petty, marginal questions conceived by the mind of a Quasimodo as to my trip to Toronto representing the government on a cabinet-sanctioned attendance at a massive mining conference, I think nigh on 30,000 people in attendance. But it's all designed to distract and keep us away from the main mission. Well, they're gonna learn I've got a bit of Trumpism in me and I just go over the top of them.
0: Okay, well, let's go. First of all, the trip that's under investigation, so-called. You went, it was end of last year, I think, or end of last year, I think, or the, what was the point and purpose of it, Shane?
2: Well, I'll just step back. Initially, I went to Honiara.
0: Right.
2: To represent New Zealand. Am I getting my years right? Anyhow, I think it's a year before I'd gone to Honiara and to represent the New Zealand government at the Pacific Fisheries event, and from there went to Australia, and from Australia on to Vancouver, and from Vancouver to Toronto. So the purpose of going to Toronto was to put New Zealand's face back into the mix of nations, investors, stakeholders who attend the largest minerals conference in the world.
0: Okay, so presumably for that particular trip,
2: Honiara was was something before the mining conference, but I couldn't get back to New Zealand from Honiara. That's why I flew from Australia via Qantas.
0: Sure. No. I mean, it's amazing you've got to explain, but there you go. You've gone to Solomon Islands, Australia, off you go to Canada. All of these trips, I assume, have to be signed off by Cabinet somewhere along the line, do they, to make sure that your trip is really necessary? Is that right? Is that the way the system works?
2: Yeah, how the process works is the officials, they identify, not only them, it could be the ministerial advisors, identify areas where it's positive for New Zealand to have a presence. This presence then is tested via a cabinet process, and everything is signed off. And everything is signed off by the Prime Minister to test that, number one, is it within the boundaries of an acceptable cost? And the costs are never, ever insignificant given where we're coming from. And then you furnish the people who check these trips out with an account of what you propose to do, and then when you eventually get back, you write a report on what you achieved. And in this particular case, I had a key role in influencing owners and investors to list a gold company on the New Zealand Stock Exchange. In fact, I was invited to help ring the bell when that listing took place. But all of that has been washed away by the fascination with detritus. And look, in fairness to Jenna Lynch, she's just doing her job. She's a dog with a bone. But behind the scenes, it's a political strategy, really, to poison the well.
0: The nature of the beast is that you don't give them the gun and load it and say, shoot me. So in this particular case, do you think that there's anything that you did during that particular trip in which if you'd think again about doing it in terms of this expenditure of public monies?
2: Well, the allegation is... Well, the allegation has been made that there should not have been an SUV four-wheel drive on standby because the conference... was connected to the hotel.
0: Yeah.
2: I'm not entirely sure how to explain the fact that the locations I visited for investment presentations and whatnot were not at the location of the hotel or the conference, and the vehicle was available not only for the High Commissioner of Canada who travelled with me, the MB officials, and the North American-based trade officials. So, I mean, I could have, maybe the officials could have split the cost of the vehicle, and that would have been less of a burden on the ministerial budget. But you really have got to ask yourself, is this the state of both New Zealand politics and NZ media, that they're down at that level of pettiness when you consider how important the role is that minerals could play? So there's a lot of things going on here, an attempt to hobble the rise of NZ First, an attempt to queer the pitch in relation to the minerals narrative, and I guess poison the well from which I politically drink from.
0: Okay. The nature, though, as you know, of the media is that pettiness and small money, you know, the billions of dollars we don't care about. Small amounts of money that are quantifiable to New Zealanders. Oh, $20,000, well, that's suddenly something we can deal with, or $5,000, or even $150,000. Can't deal with billions, you know that, Shane. In this particular case, stuff have gone after this in a big way. The explanation you're giving is that that's all bullshit. I did travel in it, and it was available to a whole series of other officials. Who ordered bullshit? I did travel in it, and it was available to a whole series of other officials. Who ordered the limousine? Well, I assume you didn't. So I'm assuming it had to be MB staff travelling with you, was it?
2: Yeah. It was organised by the North American, US, Canadian-based officials, as I understand.
0: Right.
2: And the advice provided was that was the best option given the huge concentration. And you always have surge pricing when you have 30,000 people at an event. Of that scale. So hotel prices go up. It becomes quite a helter-skelter thing to move around at a time where time is precious. And look, I come a time where time is precious. And look, I came from a background of doing a fair bit of international travel, and it was always an efficient thing to have a driver to move you around in a foreign city. But, oh, look, it's a bit of rope-a-dope. Just got to be a bit like Ali when it beat George Foreman, mate. You've just got to kind of move around and...
0: Well, I guess, but it's also another lesson,
2: isn't it? None of this information has been concealed.
0: Okay, but I guess it's also a story about the fact that the media will go on this sort of stuff and give it the kind

0: kind of detail. They are for the point and purpose of trying to test whether or not the answers that you've given are correct. In this particular case, if you'd come out straight away, do you think, and said, this is what happened, whoop-de-bloody-do, and given them chapter and verse, would they have gone away?
1: Well, in actual fact, the journalist had all the details. My office went numerous times and briefed the journalist.
0: Right.
1: Explaining all of the facts, but no, they selectively chose to create a trope and launder lies. Now, they're laundering the lies because they're being given the information by the Labour Party. And what they're doing is they're pimping a narrative from the Labour Party. And this is why Winston and I have lost confidence in the vast majority of the members of the Fourth Estate, desiccated though, and sort of vastly dropping off in numbers. But they really, on this occasion, have kept whipping a story along that had no legs in the first time round. But what can you do? You can't provide additional information.
0: No.
1: And they've decided to get all feverish as to whether or not the conference was connected with the hotel room, overlooking the fact that a significant amount of the encounters and engagements happen at neither location, so you need to move around a foreign city.
0: Okay. I guess the big question also is, I find it impossible to believe that you individually or any cabinet minister would arrange their own travel. That's the responsibility of your staff and your officers and your public servants at the end of the day. I presume that happened in this case too?
1: Yeah. These things originate from within MB. MB also works closely with the NZ Trade Department. I've forgotten what their proper name is. And obviously, this was taking place at the time where there was a lot of froth between Canada and the Trump administration.
0: Mm.
1: So it was a plus for the local High Commissioner from New Zealand to have a senior politician. And I was spending a lot of time meeting at various events associated with the conference, not only provincial leaders in Canada, ministers associated, as I recall, with the federal administration. So it's not a cost that is an outlier in relation to what other Labour ministers and national ministers have incurred. In fact, I think Chippy spent $175,000 himself wandering through Latin America a couple of years ago promoting international education. But I sort of find, mate, if you're a senior minister and you're genuinely focused on boosting the potential of our own country or solving problems, if you allow your mind to be taken over by all this detritus and conspiratorial thinking, you tend to go down to a level where obviously Chippy and his Quasimodo advisors are.
0: Well, it's the nature of the opposition. You're not running the country, so your job is to oppose at the end of the day. Listen, changing the subject just quickly, if I might. There is a campaign that's also been run, mostly by Radio New Zealand, I think, but others, suggesting that there's a link between donations made by large individuals, corporates or individuals, I have to say, and policy that's enacted. You've probably seen today's Radio New Zealand news finding that ACT has got twice as many donations last year from any other party, including National. The correlation between donation and party policy, is there one in the first instance? And second, is there a campaign to suggest that there is one?
1: Well, I've been on the receiving end, if we start with the second portion of your question, I've been on the receiving end of those tropes for as long as I can remember, because I had an association with the fishing industry before coming at MP. I've been hammered.
0: Mm.
1: And, you know, you come into politics and you have an interest and you have the ability to solve problems or to create new opportunities, either to secure and safeguard environmental outcomes or to expand growth opportunities for industry or to safeguard human rights or to create better opportunities in terms of where's the intersection between the investors of capital and their expectations of profit and those seeking to expand that portion of the economic equation that labour will capture. So you're always going to have politicians who bring certain priorities. Now, to suggest that those priorities reflect a $10,000 donation or even a $100,000 donation to your party is actually to erode, number one, democracy, but it's designed to stigmatize and taint the key individuals in that political party. So no, I utterly reject it. Now, Winston and I are not in favor of the Crown underwriting the existence of political parties. Then you'll have someone else in MB determining and dictating how you should behave. So I

0: alternative perspectives that either originate from a nationalistic approach, a patriotic approach, a socially conservative approach, or in my case, a madly enthusiastic pro-industry approach.
1: No, I understand the argument against. It's just interesting that there are so many in the public sector from the areas that you describe who are so intent upon eroding and ending, in essence, private donations to political parties in this country.
0: The other thing, mate, you've got to bear in mind is that although we've had a clear opportunity to use our voting power, the bureaucracy does not like the gospel of growth. And where even they do like it, they've struggled to deliver either the tools, the platform, the ideas to boost growth, because there's still philosophical animus towards the prospect of using the toolbox that Winston bought many years ago into politics. And that is, it is necessary to intervene. There are a host of deeply baked philosophical failures, market failures in energy, in supermarkets, the list goes on. And that's why I suspect the report that has just been published that shows that Treasury is jaded and no longer fit for purpose, because they never ever offer anything which is not a pale imitation of what was Richardson was trying to promote 30 or 40 years ago. So I mean, far from the problem, mate. Even if you are a reformer, very difficult to find anyone in the Crown to help you boost and run those reform ideas. Even Nicola Willis has had that problem when she took over the commitment to reform supermarkets out of the New Zealand First Coalition Agreement.
1: Yes, well, that's going to be a big issue this coming campaign over the next 4 months. There's no question about that. And that is the continuing influence over the New Zealand interests of both corporate and of the public sector in this country, Shane. No question. Listen, thank you so much for joining us this morning. I appreciate your time. Have a great rest of the day. Thank you for joining us, Shane.
0: Bye.
1: Okay, Shane Jones, on that trip to Canada, still a cause celeb, I have to say, his explanations as to why. He's going to... I'll explain. He's going to Oamaru. He's actually going to Timaru, I think, on Saturday to give a speech at Oamaru on Sunday. This has certainly attended some speculation. I wasn't going, but my son, who I have to go and pick up, wants to go and watch the last blood match, which is between St. Kevin's and Waitaki Boys on Saturday morning. And then said, oh, Dad, while we're here, can we go and watch Shane Jones? I went, you're joking. And he said, no. So we are. So there you go. That'll attend some feverish speculation from the media. It's up our seven.
2: This March, explore the British heritage of India and Malaysia with me, Craig Williams. I'm leading this journey through the grand colonial architecture, stunning landscapes, and the fascinating legacy of the British Raj. From the East India Company.

0: formalised, so that's the first thing, between elected councillors and councils, and between non-elected but Māori entities who want a say in how their particular issue is run, want and will receive a significant input into all decision-making, but don't contribute $1 nor one elected official to the process, all right? This is the apartheid that we are introducing into New Zealand local government, where we've got the elected people, where everybody chooses, the elected officials and the process for decision-making decided by those folk and by the government, it has to be said, Resource Manager Act, Local Government Act, things like that. And then you've got a group, another group of non-elected officials selected entirely by their ethnicity and what century their ancestors arrived here, who demand and are receiving, to be fair, the assent from those elected folk that they can have a 50-50 say, essentially, a co-governance role in decision-making in the north of this country, Whangārei North. Now, you've seen that work at the Northland District Council, and you've seen all the fuss. I think the ACT Party councillor candidate, or councillor Davina Smulders, kicked that off, but it's gone through a number, not just there, can I say, but it went to Whangārei as well. There are other councils that have accepted these, Whangārei, and so that's Far North District Council, Northland Regional Council, the Taupo District Council, which is also very controversial, the West Coast Regional Council, which is slightly different, I have to say. But it went in front of the Whangārei District Council last week? Yes, last week. And Whangārei District Council has voted 10-4 to not initiate a mana whakahono arohe agreement process. Joining us to talk about that and to explain the background to all of this is the Mayor of Whangārei, Ken Kaupa, and he joins us now. Ken, thank you so much for joining us this morning, mate. Can I just ask you, Ken, was it a... It's been reported as a very controversial and heated meeting. Did that strike you as when you're in the chair?
1: Good morning, Michael. No, it was a meeting which was, in my opinion, respectful, and we conveyed our desire as a council to work with hapū and their importance to us, but not under those mana whakahono arohe agreements.
0: Would your impression of them be, as my impression is, that they're essentially a co-governance? It introduces a large element of co-governance in decision-making?
1: No, that is not what we were looking at in terms of any agreements that would have come with us. It was more of a way to deal operationally with hapū, to clarify who we were dealing with in any particular area, or to gain efficiencies around how we dealt with hapū. And so it really comes down, the details of any agreements weren't nailed out because we hadn't even initiated them, but it was not about co-governance, it was about our relationship with hapū, more an operational level.
0: Well, it says here your Deputy Mayor, Scott McKenzie, acknowledged that one of these agreements would formally entrench the relationship between council and hapū. What was the relationship that your Deputy Mayor is talking about in terms of needing retrenchment?
1: I think what Scott was saying is that if we had initiated these mana whakahono arohe agreements, then we had a chance to, under legislation, have them, you know, signed up under legislation. By not doing that, we are saying that we will deal with them on a council, iteration of council by iteration of council basis.
0: Right. Now, so Green MP Huhana Linda and I think was there. There are a number of others

0: who were very strongly advocating for this. What was their argument as to why you should have one, and what did they envisage would occur as a consequence?
1: I think their argument would be that Whangarei District Council has always dealt with hapū rather than iwi. That's how the Whangarei District seems to be set up in Māoridom. And so therefore they felt it was an opportunity to formalise those agreements and get some continuity between iterations of council because of the legislation. The window to do that was closing, and so therefore the need in their eyes to move it forward, and you know, I can understand it, while that window was open, they felt it was necessary to make that decision.
0: Why would you want a statutory relationship with hapū, can I just ask?
1: Why would they want one with council?
0: Yeah,
1: or
0: exactly.
1: Why would council want
0: yeah.
1: one?
0: Yeah. What are the benefits of having one?
1: I guess the benefits from their point of view, from hapū point of view, is that they get continuity and they know, because it's enshrined in legislation, it would transfer, as I said, from iteration to iteration of council. So they would have some consistency over approach. And, you know, I don't think that's unreasonable.
0: So why did the Whangarei District Council, by a vote of 10-4 and led by yourself, decide to turn that opportunity down?
1: Everything we do in the chamber is around the broader context of what's going on, Michael. We are living in a time of very significant change with the government reforms, RM reforms. We are working under several deadlines, and this would have been a decision that we would have had to put on top of the current workload that we have. We felt that as our iteration of council, we were strong and in fact confirmed in the motion that we had a commitment to working with hapū through our existing committees, and that we wanted to strengthen that, but we did not feel that we wanted to rush this decision to run into these agreements.
0: I noticed also at last year's general local body election, you voted by 3,000 majority to disestablish Māori wards. Has that caused some tension, or did that contribute to some tension around this issue?
1: No, I don't think so. We had extensive discussions and briefings on this issue. The Māori wards did not come up at all, to my recollection. We currently have, as you would realise, two Māori ward people, representatives on the council. They're working well together. The council is working well. That subject didn't come up during these discussions.
0: Okay, so that's Deb Harding and Phoenix Rooker, they voted, I think, for you to have some sort of relationship. What's it like knowing that? I'm interested in it because do they still, I mean, they have equal status, obviously, with every other councillor for the next, 2.5 years, but they have got a limited life. Is there a view that they may be retained should there be a change in government in October, November?
1: I don't know about that, Michael. I certainly haven't thought that through. We are, as we work through the government reforms, we're more looking at how we marry up with our, if indeed we do marry up with our councils on either side of us that do and don't have Māori wards, and the referendums that took place last time and the consequences of all that. It's a complexity that we've got to work through. But no, I hadn't worked through with the Labor government.
0: Well, no, that it is a complexity, isn't it? Because you are one of those that are in the Head Start program, aren't you? All of Northland, your regional council, your district councils. Is that right?
1: Yes, we've signed up that we want to be in the Head Start program, but we have not submitted an application yet.
0: you haven't got very much more time left. I presume you are going to submit one, though.
1: Well, that is yes, definitely the desire to submit one, but we have to, work together. We never did have much time, and we've got less than we had before, but we have started working through it, yep.
0: How do you resolve the place of Māori and the sort of co-governance or the formality of representatives? How are you going to work? Is that necessary in terms of the detail that you put into Head Start, or is that a detail that you'll decide upon a later date?
1: I don't think the Head Start timeframe would give any credibility to too much detail on this program. Of quite a few things, actually, because we have to go out and talk to the people, all people, and so really what you're going to be able to do in the Head Start is highlight the issues that need to be addressed and then come up with a plan of how you're going to address them rather than what the answers are.
0: But you foresee, do you, that there'll just be one council for all of Northland? You'll merge, three district councils up there plus the Northland Regional Council into one
1: that's
0: local
1: right.
0: government
1: yeah.
0: entity?
1: Well, that's definitely one of the options. And the steering group is officially looking at two options. There is that one, the single unitary authority. Well, there is two unitary authorities which is being looked at. And then I imagine around those two options there will be some variations as to what they could look like. But, we have got a meeting coming up on the 6th of August to really nut through the final details.
0: As a mayor, but as an individual, as an elected member, you must have a personal preference as to what you think would be the most effective for your region and for your district. What would that be, Ken?
1: Well, it's a good question, Michael, and I think, I don't know, you've probably got listeners up and down the country. To put it in context, Northland has some very real problems which we need to address ourselves rather than waiting for the government to do it or anyone else to do it. The Northland region needs to own its own problems and we need to address them. And how we do that, I'm speaking personally, I view this as an opportunity for us to start on that pathway. How we do it will take great care and great respect from all players. And so I think we need to tread carefully, not rush too much, but also be brave and be prepared to lead. And also I think recognise that we're not going to be able to please all the people all the time, but opportunities have to be taken when they come along.
0: The Local Government Commission introduced, when they do merge councils, or in the past when those have been considered, have put referendum out to let the people choose, because quite rightly they think elected governors are likely to be self-interested, and they are, and bureaucrats don't know what they're talking about, which is usual as well. Will the referendum process be something that you champion so that all of the people of Northland can choose the entity that they prefer?
1: I think for sustainability and longevity, there would have to be some sort of referendum, wouldn't there, at some time. But you're certainly not going to get one before the Head Start program.
0: No, obviously not. But one the final thing that's settled. And then there's the uncertainty of the general election. 4 months' time, we've talked about it before. Does that... It is uncertain, isn't it? Because if there was a change in government, you're not quite sure if this process would carry on, or are you sure that the process would carry on irrespective?
1: No, it's an interesting dynamic, isn't it? You've got a government which I'm grateful they've given clear direction that they want to help rationalisation of the council, and I think as a principle that's a good idea. It's complex, as we've just talked about, and then now you've got a general election coming along as well. So So, yeah, which introduces doubt to it, and that's an added complexity. It's difficult times, Michael, and we're going to have to work through this, but what we end up, I don't know, but it will, I think, be a reflection on the leadership of each region as to how we respond to that.
0: Yeah, okay, well, best of that. I had talked to Tangi Utkeri, who is the Labour Party local government spokesman, as you know. Have you had any, when I was up in Wellington a couple of weeks ago, with a delegation from Otago, have you had any chats with him at all, your council?
1: He came to a local government New Zealand spoke, as do many MPs,
0: No, because, I mean, it's pretty obvious that Labour is moving in the idea of unifying councils as well, from a point of view of efficiency and effectiveness too, yeah?
1: I saw a thing on Facebook, you're never quite sure if they're genuine or not, about Labour weren't going to force councils to amalgamate, so...
0: they won't force it, but, I mean, they're heading in that direction. All right, okay. Thanks, Ken. Nice to talk to you. We'll be talking to you again, sure, certainly after your meeting in August. Look forward to that. And thank you for your explanation. Much appreciated. Have a good day, mate.
1: Thank you, Michael.
0: All right. It's Ken Kaupa, the Whangarei mayor. He actually beat at the last council, so he's a new mayor. But he beat Vince Cocorollo, who was the incumbent mayor. And interestingly, Vince Cocorollo now is the New Zealand first candidate for Whangarei. But one of the lead people who was elected was a chap by the name of Matthew Jovich, who was one of ACT's contributions to the council. But Whangarei stands slightly apart from Northland and Kaipara, can I say. It'll be interesting to see how that turns out, and for the Northland Regional Council. It is 8:06.
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7: Honourable Shane Jones, Deputy Leader of New Zealand First, warmly invites you and your family to his public meetings in Timaru on Saturday 4th of July and Oamaru on Sunday 5th of July. Shane's Timaru meeting is on Saturday 4th of July, 2 p.m. at the West End Hall in West End. His Oamaru meeting is on Sunday 5th of July, 2 p.m. at St. Kevin's Auditorium, Oamaru. 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
0: All right, coming up after 8 o'clock, we'll be talking to, actually, Winston Peters on the Indian Free Trade Agreement and another scrap. And then a huge interview coming up after 9 o'clock. We'll be going to talk to Bishop Brian Tamaki, who last night you would have seen having his guns confiscated on national television. In fact, I think, did it lead this news last night? Anyhow, they took all of his feed.
11: He live-streamed it all, I think, and then they took it up from there.
0: Yeah, no, he did. He live-streamed the whole thing, but Television New Zealand picked it up and replayed it. So good coverage, I have to say, for him and Destiny Church. But it's a really fascinating story because the background to Brian Tamaki and the guns and the confiscation of yesterday, it's certainly gone through all of the social media in this country. And the Free Speech Union have gone mad. I mean, when I mean mad, I don't mean mad as in completely bonkers. I mean mad as in angry that they see this as an appalling and egregious affront to freedom of speech in this country. And that it was, no matter if you like or dislike what Brian Tamaki said, that the confiscation of the guns was a gross overreach from the state to punish people for views that you don't like. We will talk about that, and I'll be fascinated, can I just say, of the views of platform folk. What it is there a sympathy towards the Free Speech Union view, or is there the view that this was an appropriate action given the rhetoric that Brian Tamaki used? He will be joining us on the show after 9 o'clock. So after eight, in the next hour, the comments by Immigration Minister Erica Stanford, and we have invited Erica on the show to reiterate those, by the way, about New Zealand First and Winston Peters threatening the India FTA. I don't know how that's going to happen, but there you go. And Brian Tamaki, we would have asked her if she'd come on the show, but Winston Peters certainly has an answer. Brian Tamaki also joining us after 9 o'clock. Putting his side of a bizarre spectacle yesterday played out on national television, and TV One News last night and their coverage of a number of events and this and the clear political bias that was illustrated. We'll talk after that about after 8 o'clock as well.
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0: For the first hour, we have been obviously talking about the strange, weird and wonderful world of New Zealand politics at the moment, and particularly the intersection between central and local government and the rise of Maori spiritualism as the state religion of New Zealand, including for everything from daily karakia and public sector to Maori welcomes into schools, which were a dominant feature of the new school year. It was interesting that many schools decided that they would employ the custom of the marae to welcome folk onto their secular institutions rather than the custom of the country that they have been resident in for the last 170 years, certainly since the passage of the 1877 Education Act, but there you go. And also, just more on that, Wales, for some strange and ungodly reason, but there they do. I think they are the special play child of Tangi Moana, isn't it, the god of the sea? Wales play a prominent role in Maori mythology. We used to think it was mythology, but what I used to think is Maori mythology now is starting to become Maori religion and then state religion in New Zealand. So I'm a bit sort of wary, you know, oh, this is a nice Maori legend. And suddenly, no, we really believe that and it's true. And it's suddenly like having the Old Testament of the Christian Bible constructed as a living being, and that, you know, earth was created in 4004 BC, and that
12: the dinosaurs never really happened, you know, that sort of stuff, you know. And you're going, oh, my God. But, yes, that's right. So you reject that, right? So we all go, oh, Old Testament, you know, symbolic at best, Jewish mythology. And 99% of New Zealand believe that, and they've got the strange and odd 1% who suddenly believe that everything in the Old Testament was right, okay? So, but so we've always had that ability, right? But, oh, no, when it comes to the moral religion, oh, no, that's okay. That's we can accept that. That's got to be the truth, or we're happy to live with that. When you reject one religion, you see, you don't actually just simply replace it with nothing. It's the nature of humankind that you replace it with a new religion. And it doesn't matter what it is, whether it's wokery, whether it is political correctness, whether it's critical Marxist theory. You simply just change one ideology that you've rejected, this one with a supernatural connection, for another one. And we've seen that happen over the last 20, 30, 40 years in this world, in this country and across the world. But in New Zealand in the 21st century, from 2026 onwards, we're going, no. We are actually starting to have a state religion. It's just that we've chosen to have the Maori one, as distinct from the Sikh or the Buddhist or the Muslim or the Christian. Can't have them.
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1: In this update, New Zealand's aligning its toy safety standards with Australia. The Ministry for Regulation says the change will save a net $6.8 million over the next decade by reducing the need to retest products already compliant with US and EU standards. Claudia O'Neill has more.
2: Commerce and Consumer Affairs Minister Cameron Brewer says our rules have been stuck in 2002, while other countries have adopted newer standards several times over. He says we can now import toys accepted overseas, which is likely to mean more brands will become commercially viable, letting more products appear on our shelves.
1: Questions surround personal emails after the Prime Minister's office breached the Official Information Act. The Ombudsman's found documents from Fonterra and Z Energy asking for a law change, later adopted by the government, were sent to a senior staffer's personal email and never released. David Seymour says they shouldn't be used, but the OIA applies regardless.
3: While emails have been controversial in American politics and which account did you use, it doesn't actually make a legal difference, so I wouldn't worry about it as much as some.
1: A surge in bookings for the world's first Michelin star Samoan restaurant. Auckland's Tulla was awarded a single star at last night's New Zealand Michelin Guide Awards, alongside 14 other star winners. It was the first time the event was held on our shores after a $6.3 million government investment. Restaurant founder and chef Henry Onesimo says he's already noticed a peak in interest.
4: There's like 300 emails that we have to go through today, and it just seems like it's nonstop at the moment.
1: And the lead singer and founding member of The Village People, Victor Willis, has died aged 75 after a short but aggressive illness. Willis provided one of the voices for the legendary track YMCA. After the hit, The Village People went on to sing a string of disco favourites, including Macho Man, In the Navy and Go West. That's news.
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5: New Zealand First Leader Winston Peters, as a consequence of Immigration Minister Erica Stanford saying that he had broken from usual processes and taking Indian trade deal discussions public before final decisions had been made. I don't know. Really? Anyhow, it doesn't matter. She says the Foreign Affairs Minister's actions risk undermining New Zealand's relationship with China. Quote, unquote, I certainly don't think it's helpful for the relationship that we have with the Indian government for this to be playing out. It's not helpful at all. I don't know if she was sort of tempted into that answer or she decided to advance it, but she was on the tiles yesterday giving that answer to media. She also expressed the Immigration Minister confusion over Winston Peters' position, noting that he'd previously complained the free trade agreement was too generous to India on immigration, but was now accusing National of covertly restricting it. So, to get all this sorted, we have gone to the mountain. And Winston Peters, the leader of New Zealand First, joins us now. Winston, great to have you on the show. Can I say this conversation is going to, in the consequence of the last 24 hours, elicit a whole series of new speculations, I suspect.
6: Well, it's an amazing conversation we're having because, frankly, there's a bill before Parliament. Other political parties are signing up to it. They don't know what they're signing up to. That's the real point here. To say that this is a work in progress is bulldust. Excuse me. The Prime Minister announced a free trade agreement after just nine months. Not 3 years, after 9 months' work, the most hasty arrangement we've ever had. And it had those certain features which were understood by the Indian government, expressed by their Prime Minister, the Minister of Trade, their Communications Ministry. Have all got the same view of New Zealand First, and all of a sudden, behind closed doors, we find there are dramatic changes happening. Now, what is this about? Well, it's a thing called fidelity. Surely people can expect you to keep your word when you're going into an agreement and not change it halfway through. But the most important thing here is, what do the politicians know? Well, many of them don't know anything about it because they haven't been shown the documentation. What does the media know? Well, likewise, they're in the dark because they haven't been shown the documentation and now being told it's a work in progress. No, it's not.
5: So let me get this right. I thought that the FTA that had been signed in India, we sent people there to do that, was the document that was now being passed through Parliament. Are you saying to me there's a piece of legislation that doesn't have the document attached?
6: This is very confusing, I can tell you. You have the view that came out of India by the Indian Prime Minister, their Trade Minister, their communications people. They all had the same view as New Zealand First as to what it meant, was that all these provisions in it which made they were getting, the Indian people getting exclusive, exceptional, unique privileges, not in any other FTA. But as the polls have turned nasty for National, they've panicked and they're now making changes behind closed doors, so to speak, and calling it part of the process. Part of the process is to discuss with the public what you're doing. That's the part of the process I'm talking about. And they're not giving over the information.
5: I'm bemused by the fact that we've entered a free trade agreement that what you're saying is that it hasn't been completed yet, and Herika Stanford would seem to be suggesting as that as well. Because final decisions...
6: Well, when I say completed, no. And a free trade agreement is only final when it's ratified by Parliament, and Parliament's in the middle of that process now. The question that you and I have to ask ourselves, and the public's entitled to know, and the media should know, is just what are we ratifying?
5: I don't know. I mean, there's a thousand page document that's been gone through. I assumed it was that, was it?
6: Well, that's what I assumed as well, until I found this other information, which I knew wasn't.
5: What's that new information, can I ask?
6: Well, because they were panicking over the polls, they're going to change it so that the Indians now, when it comes to these issues which we are concerned, are more precluded than any other free trade agreement nation. So they've gone from being exceptionally unique with the greatest number of privileges to now the least number of privileges if those papers are to be relied upon. Now, don't say, well, that's not what you wanted, Mr. Peters. No, the answer is not that. I wanted a transfer, an out-in-the-front arrangement, so New Zealand could judge all its details on day one.
5: Okay, which would seem obvious too. So let me get this absolutely right, because on the one hand, the free trade agreement it was originally signed was going to increase or likely increase the number of migrants from India into this country, or those with work permits, etc., study permits and the like. And now you're saying...
6: Stop there. That's exactly what it was going to do. Mm. And they denied it. The Prime Minister down, they all denied it. So if their denial is of any value, why are they doing all this other work on the side? That's my point.
5: And then the second issue now is that you're saying that they're tightening up immigration to do with India because they realised that the tap, is on too far just at the moment.
6: Now, they realise they're looking very bad in the polls and going to get worse. So now, having ignored all the precautions that were given to them by New Zealand First and others, they've decided that the last 11th hour to make some changes, but not telling anyone. That's the very point. So I'm saying to the media, go and ask them for these documents, because they're not going to accuse me of leaking them when it's their job to respond. They're in charge of this issue, not me.
5: You're the Foreign Affairs Minister as well, so you got those two hats, obviously, to wear, and New Zealand First leader expressing concern about the FTA. I guess...
6: Well, that's my saving grace. When I look at the Indian Foreign Minister, he's not going to look at me and say, Winston, you didn't tell me this. You kept it secret from me. At least I can look him in the face and say, I didn't tell you any lies, did I?
5: Okay. Did the Indians, with all due respect, there's 1.5 billion of them, and they're a very powerful nation about to become very much more powerful over the next decade, I would think. There's us. There's 5 million of us. Do you think that they really care about the number of Indian migrants that are going to come here or not? Is that going to be central to how they have their relationship with us?
6: Yes, they do care, because that diaspora spread around the world is constantly, on a weekly basis, sending money back home to India. It's a huge source of revenue. This is not a small matter. I know it's only New Zealand in this case, but across the world, it's a huge matter of that diaspora abroad sending money home. Go and have a look at its contribution to the Indian economy. It's huge. That's why the Indians do care.
5: So you're saying that if they can get this into the Indian-New Zealand Free Trade Agreement, and a number of other countries want free trade agreements with India, it will serve as a precedent for other free trade agreements that they have with other countries.
6: Precisely. That's the point.
5: I mean,
6: there's no doubt. Going over there and getting a deal done in 9 months flat has had Indian people and the system of India saying, these guys must be desperate. Now, I know this. My sources of information are Indians who say there's something wrong with this deal. They've gone through and analytically studied it and say it's not nearly good enough. On day one, we give up everything. Day, months, years from now, we give up some things or maybe never. They give up some things or maybe never. This is not a balanced deal in any way, shape or form.
5: Right. Now, moving on though, just on this, and I'm just trying to nail this one down. Indians coming to New Zealand under this new visa that's being suggested in the free trade agreement. Now, this is a visa, it's a sort of a temporary work permit. Is that right? Or a temporary study? No, is it a temporary work or a temporary study permit or both?
6: Well, now, this is where the confusion comes in. What the original deal talks about is them coming in with special privileges not afforded to other FTA as free trade agreement countries.
5: Yeah.
6: That's what we were talking about. Only to find it's the very converse now behind closed doors. Which is it? And you've got people saying, oh, it's a matter of policy formation. That is not true. I'm a member of this government. They wouldn't be there but for New Zealand First. So it's not part of our policy formation discussion. We've never had it. They sent the paper over.
5: I'm assuming,
6: I can't believe what's happening here.
5: Yeah. So, and you're saying, well, most people who come in on those visas can bring their partner with them, for example. But in this particular case, Indians can't bring their partner. Is that right?
6: Yes, exactly that. So yeah. It's gone from the extreme one way, where they were out in front of all the rest of them having privileges, to now them being exclusively exempted from being able to get these privileges. And here's the real point. Why don't we have the same system for everybody?
5: I don't know. I mean, I don't know the answer to that question. You'd think we would, but there you go. Is there any other country, well, apart from Polynesian countries, I think it's Samoa and Tonga, maybe Fiji, I don't know. Are there any other countries that have a special or the same immigration rules or different immigration rules? Or are they? Is everybody treated the same apart from India at the moment?
7: The same.
6: Everybody's been treated the same until this matter's turned up behind closed doors. So what's in front of Parliament says one thing, the details of which you've probably seen is over hundreds and hundreds of pages, and then you get behind closed doors this work. Now, were we told that this work was being done? No. What prompted this work? A discussion from the Cabinet? Well, apart from New Zealand First saying this is a shocking deal, that's all that's happened, and then all of a sudden we find the work is being done. And it has to be connected to the polls, for goodness sake.
5: Okay. All right. Is immigration going to be a big issue at this election, or is it going to be something more prosaic like the cost of living, the economy, those sorts of things? Will the free trade agreement move any votes, do you think, or is it just periphery stuff to what New Zealanders are dealing with on a daily basis?
6: No, it's not periphery stuff. It's a big issue already now. It's a big issue in people's minds. Guess why? They watch international television. They can see the mistakes of wantonly badly organized immigration in countries like the UK, like in Ireland, like in the streets of Germany and what have you, and in dare to say some of the Nordic countries. They can see that and they don't want it back in this country.
5: Right, so your argument is that unrestricted immigration, full stop, is a bad thing, yeah?
6: Yes, it is. And always has been. And if I go to all the countries of Asia, all the countries of Asia and all the political parties of Asia, they're all of this one view, that immigration should be people that you need, not people who need you. They all understand that throughout Asia. It's not about being racist. You just got these foggy neoliberal halfwits in some cases, or left-wingers, who think that this is a humanitarian effort and we are the world a living. And that's why they're available for open immigration. That's an awfully rare policy to have internationally. Most countries put their own people first.
5: Agreed. But and I'm just thinking about my neck of the woods at the moment, Winston, particularly to do with dairy farms and nursing homes and things like that. If we didn't have Filipinos here, I doubt if those things would be done. So our we can't find New Zealanders, despite 400,000 adult New Zealanders being on a welfare benefit in this country. Are we trying to get immigration to solve a welfare problem?
6: Yes, exactly. It's a cheap way of doing it. I mean, the amazing thing about this here is that we, in the halcyon days of this country, we used to have a corporate farming family in New Zealand called Dad, Mum and the Kids. And they could outproduce, in terms of productivity, a landowner in the UK and three male staff. That's how good we were. And all of a sudden, they say to me out there in Federated Farms, oh, we haven't got anybody. Yes, you have. Pay them properly.
5: Yes. And it also means we don't have to train people as well in this country, but because that'll cost us money, yes, which is easier to import those people into this country as well. No, I understand the argument. All right. And finally, it's 4 months. Today is the 1st of July, Winston. It's 4 months and a bit until the election. The rise and rise of the Opportunity Party, it may queer the pitch in a big way of the centre-left. It seems to be being aided and abetted by the New Zealand mainstream media. You've a person that's come from, well, you know, the ruins of to be above 6%. The last election was a really good example of that. Can the Opportunity Party get above 5%, or do you think it's inevitable if the mainstream media are going to keep on plugging them?
6: You know something, you've got a higher regard for the mainstream media than I have. The mainstream media, the only thing that's picking them up. and they will not be making it. Don't you worry about that. Because now here comes the scrutiny. They've got prostitutes as candidates. They've got this person and that person, nothing else. You wait till you dissect under them who they are. They're a bunch of lefty pinkos.
5: Okay. Yeah, well, I'm not going to disagree with you on that one at all. But, okay, good on you. Thank you very much for joining us this morning. Winston Peters, the leader of New Zealand First, refuting the arguments of Erica Stanford that the free trade agreement is in some way going to lead to untreable immigration and is affecting our relationship with India. Listen, just on that, can I say... I just don't like the idea, and I don't think New Zealanders like the idea, that you don't enter any process without everything being out in the open. And I know that whether you're a conservative or a liberal in this country, we do like to have the antiseptic of the light and openness and transparency being a part of it, yeah? So when Erica Stanford talks about stuff that's still being negotiated, I'm going, what the hell are you talking about? It's 25 minutes past eight.
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1: They have swamped Otago probably in the last 5-6 years, and I'm talking about North Otago, Central Otago, South Otago. They are, I have to say, the kind of migrants that you'd want. But the elephant in the room continues to be the hundreds of thousands of New Zealanders who are aged between 18 and 65 who are on a welfare benefit who could work. And what we've decided to do is abandon them to welfare, and we're not going to do anything about them at all. And then we're going to bring in all these other people here to do the jobs that, well, frankly, they should be doing or should be trained to be doing. We all know about the appalling drop-off of apprenticeships in the last 20 years, which both National and Labor now recognise, but they were the architects of. But I'm just... is it just me that goes, it's all screwy? It's not... You can't separate your immigration problem from your welfare problem. The reason you need so many migrants here... And can I just say, and I'm going to say this, and this is going to be deemed to be racist, but I don't care. The reality is that when Indian migrants come into this country, and I don't know if it was the same way with Chinese migrants to this country, but when Indian migrants come into this country and start a business, they tend to get rid of, particularly if they buy an existing business, a good proportion of the staff who aren't Indian. And suddenly a whole lot of Indian workers end up working there. Now, I've always wondered, well, that's... Why would that be? All right, number one. Number two, how many of those people are recently new migrants to this country who are brought in under a work permit when obviously they wouldn't need to be because there were already people working in that job, so you didn't need to bring people from India to work in... Thirdly... The difference between Filipinos and Indian migrants seems clear to me. Indian migrants tend to be small business owners, but they go into small supermarkets, dairies, things that New Zealanders don't like doing, liquor stores, okay, restaurants. Oh yeah, it's another one. Whereas Filipinos tend to end up working in jobs that are paid for by salary or wage. So they're the ones that are currently looking after, you know, your mum and dad in a rest home, and they're certainly the ones that are making the dairy industry work, all I know, is in Otago as well, too. So I'm just asking. But I think having an honest discussion about immigration doesn't answer the question. What kind of immigrants are you talking about? What sort of people? What is the skill mix? And then why aren't we also addressing the fact that we've still got 400,000 New Zealanders, adult New Zealanders, for God's sake, sitting on welfare? We need these people to come in to do these jobs. Why? I'll tell you why. Because we've let the welfare system grow like Topsy. No one's attacking it at all. And it's a dreadful drain on this country. There you go. All right. It is 8:30. A little higher.
2: I'm going to give it to you if you hold your breath just for a moment. I can smell the uranium on it as you lean forward.
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9: 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That's nzfirst.nz. 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
1: Alrighty then, your turn to speak now. Sorry, my apologies for not obviously pointing out. It's 0800 33 22 83, text 5050 on anything you've heard this morning. It's been a bit of a morning. Still got Brian Tamaki up after 9 o'clock. Listen, and on that, Brian Tamaki, the press release from the Free Speech Union yesterday, and they got angry, is headed, "If Brian Tamaki committed a crime, prosecute him. Don't punish speech through the back door." And the Free Speech Union yesterday say they condemn the actions of the New Zealand Police and the Firearms Safety Authority to remove Brian Tamaki's guns in a raid on his house yesterday morning. And they are saying, quote unquote, that the state is using an administrative power to punish speech that it has not been willing to put before a court. If Mr. Tamaki's recent comments, they say, crossed into criminal incitement, he should be charged and tried, not have his firearms seized and his license revoked through a regulatory process that never goes near a courtroom. Now, the union had already condemned Brian Tamaki's comments calling for New Zealand to be purged of Hindus, Sikhs and Muslims and suggesting retaliatory attacks on mosques and temples. But they certainly did not expect the state to respond in this way. Listen, I've read the speech, I've seen the comment on it, and it seems very, very, very, very obvious to me, and forgive me, but that Brian Tamaki was engaged in what is known as a rhetorical flourish when he made those comments. You've seen those comments as well, and they are not comments that I would have made. Even in the midst of a rhetorical, I don't know, a couple of wines, I might have been a little impolitic. They were a rhetorical flourish that most people in this country wouldn't have made. Now, it was clearly obvious from the context of what he was saying that he didn't expect people to go down. He wasn't actually advocating the burning down of mosques. What he was suggesting was that if these people are doing it, you know, well, we should do the same. And that's completely different than saying, go and burn the mosques down. The problem, and I can foresee that, is that some have, within a religious organisation, some have believed that Brian Tamaki has got a hotline to God, so he has those adherents, obviously. There could be those folk who do see that rhetorical flourish as something of a green light to do such a thing. All right, so. And so There's a law for that in this country. And incitement is towards illegal acts. Is I think in a couple of places in legislation that I can think of. Also, if you are discriminating or suggesting that certain people be purged from New Zealand, Hindus, Sikhs, Muslims, etc., there are, one would imagine, provisions in the Human Rights Act that were available to the police as well. Now, as you would be well aware, former National Party MP Parmjeet Palmer, I think that's the one,

particular take on it. It's impossible not to see yesterday's action by the police as exactly the Free Speech Union portray it, which is the state deciding they don't like somebody or something and knowing that they can't do anything about it because it hasn't quite crossed the line, they'll act in a way to show their displeasure and their disappointment. And the seizing of the firearms and the revocation of his arms license. And then there's the next issue you've got to ask, why? So why would you revoke his license, arms license, and seize his firearms when he manifestly is not going to use his firearms for an illegal purpose? All right? There's no suggestion that he's ever used his firearms for an illegal purpose. And there's no suggestion that he has failed a character test somehow. And then if Brian Tamaki is failed a character test, and that's the reason why his license is being revoked, and then that's the reason why his so just follow that particular tray, how many other people will fail the arbitrary character test that the New Zealand Police and the Firearms Safety Authority actually invoked upon him? I mean, will I? Will you? Will anybody who suggests that something is wrong and perhaps uses some excessive rhetoric, or perhaps even doesn't use excessive rhetoric, but uses rhetoric to offend the Firearms Safety Authority, these unnamed people and bureaucrats, and the New Zealand Police, will anybody then similarly have that kind of arbitrary action imposed upon them? As the Free Speech Union pointed out yesterday, there's a very significant gap between speech that is offensive and which, in this particular case, has been condemned by almost all quarters in this country, and speech that is criminal. And if Mr. Tamaki or crossed that particular line, then off you go, all right? I think it's fair enough. I frankly don't agree personally with the fact that Hindus, Sikhs and Muslims should be returned to their country of origin. I've also don't agree with Hone Harawira describing white people as mofos, except he used the entire phrase in private correspondence with people and public correspondence with people as well. And the racism that is overt from those sorts of quarters, which I called out yesterday. All right. Now, all I'm just saying is, but I will call it out, no question. But I don't see the police, for example, heading off to all the people who posted similarly, you might ask, racist rhetoric in public forums in this country. I don't see the Firearms Safety Authority declaring all those individuals as in any way, shape or form lacking in character to the point that I need to revoke their firearms license and seize their guns. So what I'm trying to say to you is, I am saying to you is, if you're going to apply that standard to Brian Tamaki, then I can't imagine that the New Zealand Police for the next few months and possibly years wouldn't be just busy going through a whole series of character judgments of New Zealanders or those who have stepped over what they consider to be their arbitrary line of free speech and offensive speech and be acting consequently. So I don't know if there'd be any guns left just quietly in New Zealand. Maybe that's the aim and intent, I don't know. But your thoughts on this one? There is no question in my mind, and I say this before I'm about to interview Brian Tamaki, that his opinions are extreme. But are they criminal? All right. Now, if they are, go for your life. And as I say, there's a Human Rights Act, there are various pieces of the Crimes Act, I think, around incitement that are available to the government. But I would suggest to you that the fact that the police and the Firearms Safety Authority have done what they did is that they've worked out that there isn't a particular case and that they wouldn't
be able to bring a

0: successful prosecution and that it doesn't cross the line. Because if you just, as I said, observed what he said, it was clearly a rhetorical flourish he was exhibiting in exactly the same way that a number of others have. But the idea that your character can be judged, that will then lead to an administrative and arbitrary action by the New Zealand Police and by Firearm Safety Authority, I know which of those two I find more damaging to democracy, free speech and free thought in this country. What do you think? 0800 33 2283, text 5050. It's quarter to nine.
1: Anyone with any sense knows that there's hate speech. Who's going to regulate it? Who's going to define it? I know the answer to that. The last people in the world you would want to.
2: What you have to say counts on the platform.

0: everybody was there. Kids from the age of 3 or 4 were throwing stones. It took 6.5 hours for these two men to die after getting lashed 100 times. And they were buried up to their hip on the ground, and people were throwing stones at them. So that was the field trip for us at the age of 19.
1: Plunkett Unchained on the platform. Michael Laws Uncensored on the platform.
2: I've actually just, somebody else has just pointed out to me, if you think that's arbitrary, Michael. And that was a business owner who employed dozens of people, had his firearms license revoked after clocking up lots of driving offences. That then led the Firearms Safety Authority to regard him not a fit and proper person to be in possession of a firearm because of repeated driving offences. He was a keen recreational hunter, and so they revoked his firearms license. Apparently, the High Court, he appealed to the High Court against a police decision to revoke his firearms license. And believe it or not, his appeal was dismissed. He'd amassed numerous convictions and fines for driving offences over the last 20 years, including 3 convictions for drink driving and various fines for speeding, driving while using a mobile phone, other road safety offences. I wouldn't have thought they had anything to do with it, but after a drink driving conviction 6 years ago, police warned him that any further offending could impact his fitness and propriety as a firearms licence holder. He was caught driving again, drink driving, suspended, and they went to his place and seized his 30 firearms. He appealed in front of the High Court, so there is a precedent. Thank you for pointing that out. In front of a district court judge. Oh, well, that's hardly a bloody judge. It's a district court. Tanya Warburton, who said, no, you're not a fit and proper person. You can't own a gun. Well, there you go. There is a precedent. Michael, I think it comes down to if, says Shane, he was making a threat against someone. Correct. I have a gun license, and if I get into an argument with someone, say my wife or next door neighbour, and off the cuff if I threaten to shoot or kill someone, the police will automatically confiscate my guns. I'm not sure what he said, but you're right. It was probably rhetorical, but the police are just probably overreacting, says Shane. And Pat says, I bet Hone has a gun. So's got worry, but hey, we're lucky they let us live, so here it's all good. And Neil says, Michael, the Lynn Mall terror attacker was living in a mosque. After his attack, did the police raid the mosque in search of more of his weapons? Oh, it was a knife, to be fair. It was his free speech, and but I would be interested. And maybe those drink driving offences, says Niz, convince the police that he has a significant disregard for the safety of others. I don't know, but it's just that you're asking a series of bureaucrats to make a character judgment. That's what concerns me here. The last people that I want to be able to make character judgments as to whether or not I'm a fit and proper person just quietly are a bunch of nameless and unaccountable bureaucrats sitting in a government agency somewhere. I can't imagine what evil could be created from that. Can you? Debbie Narewa Packer, and here's another one, this is a good example, pointed her fingers like a gun at David Seymour in Parliament. If that isn't encouraging violence, what happened with that, says Ray. Good point. Yep, she didn't have a gun. Well, nobody turned up and say, sorry, we're revoking Debbie your guns license, are they? Yes. And maybe, says Rich, there should be more highlight on the police with those who've committed crimes like Costa and McSkimming. Yet have they had their guns taken away? How about Nyla Hassan, who hid her religion from the police for years? I don't know, Rich. And I agree. I heard, says Gail from Auckland, what Brian Tamaki said. It was obvious to me that he was not advocating to literally burn down mosques. He was making a statement about what's happening to Christians in India. Brian is clearly not a threat to society with firearms. It's getting so ridiculous, says Gail. And Michael, Section 25 of the Arms Act, and thank you for leading me to that. Section 25 of the Arms Act. is what is used to determine fit and proper. Okay, but I've still got a problem with that. Whatever it says, can I just say, the idea that a person can be deemed not to be a fit and proper person by a bureaucrat, it would seem to me to be wrong. But I love your thoughts on that. All right. Your views, 0800 33 22 83, text 5050. But certainly the Free Speech Union, they got very angry yesterday. Very, very angry indeed. So I think it's the angriest and strongest press release I've seen from them for a long time. Has he? You said he just has. No, I didn't. I'm reading out what somebody else has said. No, I'm not aware of Andrew Costa, Commissioner Costa, committing any crimes. Oh, which brings me to the other story that I wanted to raise with you this morning. It's to do with, and it's a dreadful story, and it makes the New Zealand police look dreadful, I have to say. And it is a story that should send a shudder through all New Zealanders, and has, to be fair. And I think, and that's to do with the wrongful conviction of Alan Hall. I'll introduce the case to you a little bit later on. But two policemen and a Crown prosecutor, by the way, it was a third person who's dead. So he's not being charged. You would know that those two policemen, or two policemen and a Crown prosecutor, who were identified as essentially falsifying evidence and interfering with the course of justice, perverting the course of justice, as you know, are facing criminal charges for doing so in the High Court, I think it is at the moment. You would have seen the case. It's been, it had an enormous amount of, for bizarre reasons, an enormous amount of suppression orders attached to it. And apparently I couldn't tell you up until today, which is just absurd, that a Crown prosecutor and two police officers who were involved in the Hall case, I'll take you through a bit later on, are being prosecuted, as I said, for perversion of course of justice, and they were identified as having done it in a investigation into the wrongful conviction of Mr. Hall, and it cost you and me $5 million to pay Alan Hall for being falsely and wrongly convicted in that case as a result directly of police falsifying evidence. So it really struck at, in many ways, the justice system and the police integrity in this country, this whole case. Here's the question for you. Why is there a suppression order against

0: or for the people who are currently standing for these two most serious crimes. I think these ex-policemen now are in their 70s, I think one's in their 80. Why is there a suppression order? Eh? Why? Why is a High Court judge protecting those two defendants in a significant and serious criminal trial? Can I ask that question of you? Why? All right. Victor says, conveniently, the media was there to capture Brian being raided. No, he wasn't, Victor. The reason you saw all the footage was because Brian Tumaki took it himself and then provided it to the media. What I couldn't also believe is the number of police cars, though, that turned up at his house. I think I counted four. Did you count four yesterday, Josh?
1: Yeah, I could say four, yeah.
0: At least four, but I didn't see all the rest, and a significant number. I mean, it was just sort of like, right, you guys have got nothing else to do today, yeah? Hmm? To be fair to them, those police officers who were sent there, presumably by their superiors as a result of another arbitrary decision made somewhere within the police or the Firearm Safety Authority, it's not, so I'm not going to blame, but the eight police, I think, they were there yesterday?
1: Yeah. And the video he put up, it actually looked like they handled it pretty professionally for the guys,
0: on the ground.
1: They,
0: I'm being told two New Zealand Herald reporters turned up a few minutes after police arrived. Okay, fair enough. Thank you for that correction. Well, if that's the case, I have noticed, and I know this from personal experience, that the police in Auckland leak to the New Zealand Herald on a regular basis. So there's no professionalism in the police in Auckland. Zero. They continually leak. They are arbitrary in their action. But anyhow, I'm just asking. Here on the one hand, Brian Tumaki, character judgment, eight police. Here on the other hand, two ex-police who have falsified evidence, wrongly convicted a man, sent him to jail for 19 years, $5 million worth, rightly, of taxpayer compensation paid to Alan Hall. Yet they're being protected. Seems odd to me. Does it seem odd to you? Just quietly? Hmm. And the Brian Tumakis of this world are the test. I used to argue Hona Harawira, but I'm happy to go with Brian Tumaki. Are the test as to whether or not you've got freedom of speech and freedom of thought in a free society. I was disappointed, I have to say, in David Seymour's comment yesterday, which was, well, he brought it on himself, he shouldn't be such a dickhead. That's exactly what David Seymour said when confronted on this. That was an odd reaction from the ACT Party leader and the Deputy Prime Minister. He may well think, and he's entitled to say, Brian Tumaki's a dickhead. And no problem with David Seymour saying that at all. But as a justification for having your firearms taken away, that's completely different again. No. If that was the case, can I just say to David Seymour, again, how many current firearms owners would have firearms at the end of this week? If the judgment was you're a dickhead, you shouldn't have. No. It's a slightly higher, I would have thought, legal test than that. Because if these coppers are convicted, every alleged criminal they convicted is presumed then stitched up also. That might well be true, Heath. That's not a bad argument. But that's not an argument, is it? But that's not a bad argument. So if these... Yes, but... It's not a bad argument at all, but it doesn't matter. That's a fair call, though. How many other people did these two stitch up? How many other of their cases? I would presume, and I'm only just presuming here, that the New Zealand police, when all this became public and the whole case became exposed, and the inquiry was conducted, and it came out with those views, 2022 it happened I think in the midst of COVID, so New Zealanders didn't really, this whole case didn't really get the coverage that it might have otherwise because we were consumed with COVID and its response. But that's when 2022, 4 years ago, the police launched two internal reviews into their handling of the case, and the second was a more targeted probe, apparently examining the circumstances around their failure, this is the police's failure, to disclose all relevant evidence, which was the deception that was at the heart of the appeal from the wrongly convicted Alan Hall. But yes, it is a question. And Michael says, Chris, why would the ACT Party do this? I just can't see where they would score political points here. If anything, it's turned me off ACT, says Chris. Now, I don't know. It was a strange misstep, I have to say, by David Seymour yesterday. What he should have said is, he's a dickhead but. Instead, he said he's a dickhead and. Mind you, I still can't believe that politicians on their way into the parliament get stopped on those tiles and are expected to come out with an immediate answer to a whole series of people who are trying to do them some sort of political damage beyond me.
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0: Listen, I wanted to bring something to your attention that concerns me greatly, and much, actually, more, ironically, if it's possible, than the inaccuracy or accuracy otherwise of the various polling agencies in the last fortnight. It is to do with the Black Ferns rugby team, the women's rugby team, currently involved, I think, in a four-nation contest in Canada. I think that they're playing at the moment. They had a very good win over Canada just recently. United States, Canada, Australia, that's right. Those four countries are playing in their own little contest while the Six Nation women have their own. 30,000 people turned up to watch England thrash Murrayfield. To watch a women's rugby test, not at the World Cup. Extraordinary. But there you go. Anyhow, the Black Ferns are over there currently playing rugby in Canada. And last week, just before their game against Canada, they decided to adopt tikanga Māori to replace the captain's run. And it's reported by Te Ao Māori News. I've seen it nowhere else except on Te Ao Māori News. And I don't understand why I haven't seen it anywhere else, because this is newspaper headline stuff. This is significant. Ruhai Demant, the captain, says that they are going through a cleansing practice which will bring calm and connection ahead of their Canada clash, which they didn't want. But it's to ensure, most of all, this particular cleansing practice they're going to, that they are grounded spiritually and physically before they play. I emphasise that word spiritually. This is all the result of Coach Simon Kneebone, for some strange reason known as Boner. I hope that's some sort of play on Kneebone, who wanted to implement, quote-unquote, a spiritual element for the team while overseas. And this is his direct quotes. So we just want to connect back to the whenua here, wherever we are as a group, whenua meaning land. Show some respect to those whose whenua this is. They're in Canada. So I wonder who they think the whenua belongs to in Canada. Canadians or, yes, I know. And also connect with our own land and Papa and Ra in the sky, and we've done that really well with the whakamoa. Now, for those of you who don't know what a whakamoa is, it's a Maori process of removing tapu to make an environment or people safe. It's got a significant spiritual religious element. It involves karakia, prayer, the sprinkling of waters, the sharing of food. It's almost like a holy Maori ritual. In fact, it is a holy Maori ritual. What am I talking about? It's like getting the Catholic Church down for an exorcism, basically. Whakamoa ensures that those involved in high-stakes, emotional or sacred situations can return to their daily activities safely and, wait for this, without spiritual restriction. It is a holy spiritual, if you like, ritual connected to a polytheistic nativist Maori religion. Nothing to do with Ratna or Ranganui churches or Christianity. Something completely different, pre-European. Now, it's not so much mumbo-jumbo as, if you like, nativist pantheistic voodoo. And can I just say to Richard Fanslow, who seems to listen to an awful lot and put in a massive amount of complaints to the BSA, voodoo is spelled V-O-O-D-O-O, just for your next complaint, just helping you there. See, that's the sort of people we are. Can I just ask this question? When did representing a New Zealand sports team require you to sign up to a religion? I'll repeat. When did representing a New Zealand sports team, either here or overseas, require you actually to sign up to a specific religion? And in this case, a kind of nativist church with a variety of super, and in this case, a kind of nativist church with a variety of supernatural gods and an adherence to spiritual practices if you want to be a part of the New Zealand women's rugby team. Where's the safe place, can I ask, for Christians, for atheists, for agnostics, for Hindus, for Muslims, for any other religion or denomination if you're playing women's rugby in this country and you want to represent your country at that particular sport? It's compulsory to join this particular religious practice that the New Zealand women's rugby team are in, this Whakamoa, and it is going to become part and parcel, according to their coach and their captain, of all of their rugby practices going forward over the next weeks, months and years if their coach and captain, and particularly their coach, gets his way. After all, it's his imposition. This is Kneebone's gibberish, spiritual gibberish. And I quote unquote, "We often listen to the senses, the wind and the sun." Do you? You listen to the sun, do you? "The birds and so forth." Oh my God, this man's coaching the New Zealand Spommers. He's got it. And he's not only done that, but he's brought his spiritualism with him. But this is what he said. "We often listen to the senses, the wind and the sun, the birds and so forth." And I'd have to say, this isn't a sports team, the Black Ferns. It's become a cult. I'll say it again. This isn't a sports team, the Black Ferns rugby team. It's a religious cult presided over by the High Priest Kneebone. Listen, sack these people now. The New Zealand Rugby Football Union must intervene before every aspirant New Zealand female rugby player is required to join the sporting version of the Moonies, can I say.
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1: In this update, the Workplace Relations and Safety Minister says her health and safety reforms maintain the core purpose of law changes made in response to the Pike River tragedy. ACT's Health and Safety at Work Amendment Bill passed in Parliament yesterday. The legislation reverses a number of changes made in the 2015 Health and Safety at Work Act. Brooke Van Velden told the House the bill provides clarity for businesses while maintaining safety for workers.
2: It sharpens the focus on what matters most, reducing death, serious injury and illness.
1: Claims updating toy safety standards could save millions in regulatory costs over the next decade. Regulation Minister David Seymour wants to bring our rules in line with Australia's, allowing sales of products complying with US and EU standards. He estimates it could save a net $6.8 million over 10 years by not needing to retest items. Seymour says it will also allow more products on shelves.
3: A lot of people are facing high costs and they want more options. This will mean that there are more options for their children and the cost will come down.
1: Health New Zealand's putting its revamp of some hospital roles on hold. The PSA union has pushed back on a major restructure proposal for the Waikato, Tairawhiti, Taranaki and Bay of Plenty districts. Claudia O'Neill has more.
4: The union claimed workers would have to reapply for jobs with no guarantee of success and possibly lower pay. Health NZ claimed patient-facing staff wouldn't be impacted with a net role increase. Now, Executive Director Kath Cronin says after feedback, they'll take more time to engage with staff and unions on developing the leadership model.
1: Complaints, new data on emergency housing paints a murky picture. The Associate Housing Minister's released figures showing only a fifth of the 325 using the transitional housing scheme begun in September moved to a long-term home. Community Housing Aotearoa head Paul Gilbert says he thinks Tama Pōtaka is basing decisions on imprecise information. That's news.
0: Plunkett Unchained.
5: Andrew, good morning.
6: Hey man, how's it going? I'll start off the call, sorry. I'm not very, I wouldn't say not intelligent, I'm just in the stage of learning things. But I stumbled across your platform YouTube channel the other week and I've been listening every day for the last two or three weeks and I feel like you get a lot of unnecessary hate, so I'm not going to say that.
5: What gives you that idea, Andrew?
6: Oh, just all these airheads that ring up and I've seen a couple of videos of people going off on you and I think it's a bit unfair. I think that you make it a lot more helpful for people like me to understand what's going on in our country and I just thought I'd ring up and just say thank you for all the good work that you do and that you should keep it up.
5: Andrew, can I just say actually from the bottom of my heart, I greatly appreciate your call and I have had a bit of hate lately actually, but geez, that's who we do it for. We do it for Andrew, who feels like he's learning something and feels like he needs it. That's why we're here.
0: Plunkett Unchained on the platform. 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
7: Okay, it is 9:10 and as promised, the man of the moment, in fact, I think he led TV One News last night, largely through footage that he produced himself, actually, about this time yesterday. A number of police cars turned up at his house and they said, you are not a fit and proper person. Give us your guns. And so as a consequence of that, his guns were given up and the Free Speech Union went mad. And he joins us now, Brian Tamaki, Bishop Brian Tamaki from the Destiny Church. Thank you, Brian, for coming on. Nice to talk to you.
8: Good morning, Michael.
7: You are not a fit and proper person to be in possession of a firearm or an air gun. How did you find that judgment being inflicted upon you?
8: Well, obviously it wasn't right because when they arrived and I asked for the reasons, there were six reasons by the Firearm Safety Authority, and four of those reasons were all about the Prime Minister of India, Modi. So you can gather by that Modi four times mentioned his name about his human rights abuses. And so therefore, really, it wasn't about anything I'd done wrong, I hadn't. That was for speaking up about the human rights abuses.
7: Right, so you were, I mean, I've seen the speech that occasioned the reaction. You were addressing the persecution, I think, of Christians in India. Is that correct?
8: Well, yes, he used the word purging India of Christians and also Sikhs. But he was burning churches down and also killing Christians. So I found that very alarming. And also the abuse of child brides at the age of 7, 8, 9 and 10-year-old girls. This is a custom that goes on all the time, given to adult men to have their way with them. So I brought, basically bringing those things up. And on a flip side, a comparative, I basically said, well, you imagine here that we took the same stance and we burnt their mosques down and started to, well, I didn't say kill them, but deport them.
7: So that got the whole... So can I just understand that? I understand, and I the rhetorical flourish you used, you weren't serious about burning the mosques of folk in this country. Is that what you're clarifying?
8: That's right. Yeah, it was a bit of a cryptic statement, brilliant, I believe, because you can see I was bringing out what the hypocrisy of what India was doing and what these our politicians were actually accepting in our country is weak and woeful, and India were playing on this. So Modi really is a monster who
7: Can I take you back to the original question, though? You are not advocating the burning of mosques in this country, yes or no?
8: No, no.
7: Okay. All right.
8: No, I'm not.
7: Said that, do you think that Sikhs, Muslims, and I don't know the other one, but they're Buddhists, that they should be purged from this country? Do you mean that we should revoke their citizenship? Is that what you're meaning, or was that, again, just rhetorical flourish?
8: No. Yep. Anybody that doesn't assimilate into this country and respect our conditions and requirements, nobody should be allowed in this country. So if you're not here to assimilate, do something else.
7: So your argument is that we're a Christian country, Brian. Is that right? And if you are of those different religions and you don't adopt Christianity, you can go home.
8: Correct. And with this understanding that if we are a Christian country, well, then that comes obviously like if you go into an Arab country where I'm not allowed to build a church, I can't take a Bible or preach. So what we're saying, we're a Christian country. So therefore, you have to respect the fact is that churches and our religion takes precedence, and so other religions cannot be expressed publicly. You can have your belief, but do privately.
7: Yeah, I've just read out the hotspot for Oakune, for example, and it's not dissimilar to a number of other places in here. And I noticed that at the last census, only 25% of people in Oakune said that they were Christian. Are we really a Christian country, Brian?
8: Well, we actually are, Michael, by the fact is it's our founding faith, and it was the actual missionaries at the beginning bringing two people together. We're bicultural, Māori and European, and the Christian faith was at the centre of all of this. In spite of that, our country basically was built on those values very strongly, only up until recent times when one of your friends, I think it was Helen Clark, decided that she wanted to turn this country into a secular communist regime. And so she officially declared and got Parliament to put their hands up that we're no longer a Christian country, but we officially have no religion. And that's where all the rubbish started to happen. And that was political.
7: I don't get the friend reference, but there you go, I'm assuming.
8: I don't know. I just tried you out.
7: Okay, I don't think Helen Clark and I have ever travelled in the same direction ever, but there you go. At the last census, only a third of New Zealanders identified as Christian. So I'm going back to this again. We're not a Christian country if only when you have the chance to anonymously affirm what you are, only a third of us say we're Christian. We can't be a Christian country at that, can we?
8: Well, you know, with that statement and that census, I've got to conclude that the people of this country, New Zealand, who value, I hope, their country and the ethics that we grew up and the values, that they are now choosing then multi-religions, and that includes Islam, Hinduism, Sikhism, and many other plethora of religions, that will proliferate. They march up the streets, which they are, and this is proven right already, carry their daggers. Islam, the Quran is very straight and direct. They will kill you when they get the chance. It's in their book, all infidels, which you are. It doesn't matter what you believe. And so eventually your country is going to be turned into one of their countries, where we're seeing hell on earth in Great Britain, and we're seeing it through Europe, now Australia, Canada, and it's coming here. So all those people who are in the census putting no religion, yeah, or any other religion besides the Christianity, then yeah, you deserve all of that I just said. That's what you're going to get.
7: All right.
8: If okay, you choose
7: right,
8: Christianity, okay, is that the choice?
7: But two-thirds of New Zealand aren't Christian, and that's all I'm saying to you. And you're saying, well, that might well be the case, but if that's the case, you deserve what's coming in your way. Okay, that's fair enough.
8: That's right. Yep.
7: Can I just, I'm just trying to get to, though, where you were found to be a person not of sufficient character. There's a part in the Arms Act that says, and I wonder if the police said this to you yesterday, it's a part called, it's section 24A, subclause L, and it says you're not considered to be a fit person, quote unquote, if the person has shown patterns of behaviour demonstrating a tendency to exhibit, encourage or promote violence, hatred or extremism. Did you have that section quoted at you to you yesterday?
8: No.
7: Oh,
8: no,
7: that's interesting.
8: I didn't.
7: Okay.
8: In fact, he didn't want to say the reason why, because he said that's not my job. So I had to look at it myself. And yes, I saw those things, and I'm just totally like shaking my head thinking, I've been 68 years in this world, and 45 of those has been a Christian minister with a five-generational family, nothing but helping people, and I've never done anything violent. So you've got to be a fool to believe that what these people are pushing the narrative and the media, that I'm a violent person and I'm going to do all the stuff that they're saying they're doing. No chance this side of heaven.
7: Okay. So if when you're talking about purging, you don't mean literally purging or saying no,
8: no,
7: you're not advocating
8: no
7: violence, physical or otherwise, against such folk.
8: No, I was re-quoting comparatively what they're doing in India.
7: Yeah.
8: Right.
7: Yeah.
8: So what they're doing to their people, the human rights abuses, and really, I was getting at our politicians, how weak and woeful you look. And just opening the gates and shaking hands and putting the red carpet out for a human rights abuser, we should cancel Modi's visit and we should scrap the FTA as well, a free trade agreement, because this man is at the top of the list of the international, like the United Nations, have time and again and other organisations have put these human abuses, human rights abuses before him and his government. But the trouble is, Modi's government, 41% of his government are actually on serious crimes like rape and murder. So who are you shaking hands with, Michael?
7: Okay. Well, I think the answer to that question is, if you're going to bring a moral lens to our trading relationships with other countries, we probably wouldn't be trading with too many countries, Brian.
8: No, I don't understand that some of the countries we're trading with, except for China, maybe.
7: Well, I was just going to say, there's your number one trading partner. Yeah.
8: Yeah, China. And there is some abuses that has been brought forward. But this here, I think, is quite horrific, in the sense that you want to open up a pipeline directly from Mumbai to Auckland and into our universities through this FTA. This is going to destroy our country quicker than you could blink your eye. It's already in trouble.
7: All right. So your essential argument is against India, but Muslims don't necessarily come all from India and at all. Why are they a problem? I mean, they're not connected with the Indian country to a large extent.
8: Oh, yes, they are. Quite a lot of Indians, a huge percentage of them, are actually Islam.
7: But okay, but what I'm trying to say to you is that it's not directly connected with India. Well, are you after Indian migrants to this country, or are you after all folk who aren't Christian?
8: No, it's It's India at the moment that's the huge problem, that our government is hell-bent on allowing. And my issue is that we're not assimilate. They're not charged to assimilate. They're not challenged about some of our conditions and requirements from New Zealand. It seems to me that this government protects and allows and favours and treats them far better than their own Kiwis.
7: So you Kiwis do realise, of course, that Modi is a far-right Hindian nationalist, don't you? So he embraces Hindi. So he's a natural Hindi, fact. Yep. His human rights abuses in India are not just against Christians, but they're against Muslims as well. You do know that, don't you?
8: I do know that, and also Sikhs, yep. Mm, okay. But it's definitely, it is very defined in the fact that he is burning down churches, and now they've got a new legislation, anti-conversion legislation aimed at Christianity. That's right.
7: Well, process. Not just down. Christianity, all religions in that particular country. Okay.
8: Yes.
7: Now, here you go. Here we go. And it's the big question. You've had your arms taken away from you. You've been deemed not a fit and proper person, although you don't know why you haven't been, you're not a fit and proper person. Are you going to challenge this legally, Brian?
8: Yes, I am. I think this is on the basis of a deeper thing. I believe it's a free speech issue. And that's the basis that they've come to seize my guns, is not that I've done anything wrong with firearms or anything else, but that I spoke up freely, as I've just told you, about what I'm trying to say here, going back to Modi's human rights abuses. So when I spoke that out openly, publicly.
7: Sorry, the question you were going to ask is, are you going to challenge this legally? That's the question.
8: Yeah, well, that's what I'm going to do. Yeah. Well, I have to on that basis, because this is not about an action of wrong or any criminal act. It was about speech, right? So passionate speech is not hate speech, and that's what I see it as, a direct attack. And the seizing of those guns is the pressure from the immigrant group. I have a feeling it would come from ACT Party, and the...
7: Do you say that because Palmerston? It was the ACT MP, Parmjeet Palmer, who complained about your speech?
8: Yes, it's her, and also it is Seymour. He'd definitely... In fact, all of them would. They'd be all happy about that. Tinking glasses together in Parliament to get Brian Tamaki, because too many New Zealanders are now making this a national conversation, which I wanted to do.
7: Well, I would have thought there would be work to the reverse, though, of what you're saying at the moment, because yesterday taking your guns away gave you more publicity and the ability to communicate, including in this forum today. So it would work in the reverse way in which you intend. Rather than closing you down, it would have provided you another avenue in which to communicate.
8: Yeah, it did. Oh, when I heard about it, I clapped my hands. And I said, thank you, God. You've moved this one beautifully, because I knew now it would force the engagement, because the word firearms is quite attractive to the public right now all around the world. Not that I never have abused them. I only use them in hunting. But the word firearms and police obviously would attract, I think my two social media and X's over a million views in both. That's quite a
7: so,
8: lot.
7: And funny, so are you saying to me that you think that, you know, God works in mysterious ways? One of his mysterious ways yesterday was to send four police cars to your place.
8: Yes. Oh. Yes, I'm letting you have this exclusive. Yeah. Well,
7: thank you.
8: Yeah, I pray early in the morning, 4 o'clock, every day, most days. I communicate with Christ and very peaceful about it. And I ask for the opportunity, Lord, to bring your name and Jesus Christ to my nation again, and to be a Christian country and to honour you. And however you want to work this, I'm your servant. It's not nice, Lord. Can you just kind of ease the hate a bit, you know? I ask him and he says, no, that's a whole part of the deal, you know. So that's the way I talk to God. And you know what? He's moved marvellously to make this happen, not just this one, also the wave before when that broke out. That was the actual podcast itself.
7: So yesterday's actions, far from being condemned, with just the Lord acting in a mysterious way, but in a way in which you are saying thank you, Lord, on today. It's given you a pathway to promote your particular message even more effectively than normal. Yeah?
8: Well, my haters will be at this and all of you will be laughing. I'll get me mocking in the background. But then you can't deny the fact is that it's true. It's happening.
7: Oh, well, it's happened. Yeah, that's right. Brian, thank you for your words this morning and for your I look forward to you've got Free Speech Union on your way in a big way, and who knows, you might be right. The Lord does definitely work in mysterious ways. Thank you for your time this morning. The Bishop Brian Tamaki on yesterday's raid and the consequences of. It is 28 minutes past 9. Thunder.

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1: Free speech polling shows that 75% of Kiwis believe free speech is a defining cultural value, but a majority also think that this value is under threat. 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
3: All right. Can I say on one thing, Brian Tamaki is 100% correct. There are significant and serious human rights abuses in India that are religious in their motivation. Now, I don't know if this government wants to hear that, or the mainstream media of this country, who've decided that Brian Tamaki is a, what's the word? He's gone beyond being an irritant. He is a figure, as he said, of risibility and ridicule in many places, because they loathe everything about him and his messages. That's fine. And people are entitled to have that viewpoint, and I've got a number of people, Duplessis Allen wouldn't have him on hers, why have you got his on yours? Well, that's because you either believe in free speech or you don't, and the free exchange of ideas, whether you like them or not. But he does raise a truth, and it's a truth that I think would be just a slightly uncomfortable for folk in this country, and perhaps a commentary on their lack of IQ just quietly too. But Prime Minister Narendra Modi of the Hindu nationalist Bharatiya Janata Party, known as the BJP, has discriminated against members of minority communities for years. Years and years and years. All right? It's one of the reasons that Canada ended up in a major diplomatic movement with him, because he was in actual fact, or the Indian Secret Service, or military intelligence service, is actually assassinating people in their country, which is sort of, you know, largely at the behest or with the connivance of official Indian government. New Zealand's entering into a free trade agreement with these people, and believe me, they are no better than China. The Indian government is racist and is the subject of religious extremism. He's right also that they've discriminated against Christians in India, Brian Tamaki, but the Muslims are the biggest target of these Hindi nationalists, I have to say. And there's been serious spikes of violence in their country, and they've been held out and condemned as such throughout most of the Western world. So you don't have to go too far to find the evidence, just quietly. So just saying to you, for those who think Brian Tamaki's making this all up about India and Modi, he ain't. And in liberal circles, so I'm not even talking about conservative circles, but in liberal circles, Modi is recognised, Prime Minister Modi, as a major enemy of civil society and free speech. And many human rights groups have defied involvement with him. And I'm not talking about the Brian Tamakis of this world. I'm talking about the liberal lovies who have similarly condemned. Now, so sometimes, you know, the wrong people come up with the right answers, or the right diagnosis, not necessarily the right answers, but I don't know that sending all Hindus, or Muslims, or what was the other one he mentioned? Buddhists home is the answer. No, in fact, I'm sure it's not. But nonetheless, in terms of identifying the religious persecution that's happening in India at the moment, he is correct about that. Matt, welcome to the show. Good morning to you.
4: And good morning to you on this cold, frosty day, Michael.
3: It is cold, frosty.
4: Brian Tamaki's it is, my friend. Brian Tamaki is as crazy as a two-bob watch, but I really enjoyed that interview. I really enjoy the fact that the platform, exactly like you say, Michael, I don't understand people that text in. This is why the platform's there, for free speech, you know, to have all sides of the view put across. But I actually agree with them. I'm not a Christian myself, but I do think that we're founded on Christian beliefs in this country. And the census might say that there's only 25 or 30% that believe in Christianity. But the other percentage that aren't, if you were to say to them and you ask the question, well, would you believe in Christianity over Hinduism or whatever you want to call it? I think that they'd probably favour Christianity. But my main point is, I think it's completely unjust for them police to turn up and take his firearms, and I back him 100% to go and fight it all the way. It's out of control. You know, when you can't even say what you think these days, and they take your firearms off you, there's a hell of a lot more people in this

0: that he will get it back through the court process. He's going through the revocation process now, and he once it goes in front of a judge, I would be pretty damn sure to say that it'll be overturned and it'll be given back. They're trying to make a political statement out of it for some reason. I don't know why, but all I've done is put fuel on the fire to give them publicity, to be honest.
1: Well, I know exactly the piece of legislation they're using. But they haven't said that. And, yeah, good luck. Thanks, Matt. Thanks for your view, mate. Nice to talk to you. It's the Arms Act, and it is a fit and proper person, Section 24A. Section 24A of the A says you must be a fit and proper person, but then it defines the kind of people who aren't fit and proper, okay? Very quickly, to be honest with you, Josh, I was thinking about buying a 22 when I moved to Central Otago, all right? My wife was a bit nervous about
2: it. Was that for the cats, was it?
1: Yeah, it was essentially for the cats, that's right. But it was
2: You wouldn't have your cat now, you would have shot her.
1: We had so many bloody rabbits, and the Otago Regional Council wasn't shooting any, so I thought, I'll go after the rabbits. And I thought, I'll buy a 22, because they were sort of easy things, and I'd had one in the past, so I thought, go and get one of those. I looked through the Arms Act and went, oh, bugger off. There's just such a palaver and a process to go and get a gun in this country, so I never thought about it. But I should have had a look at Section 24A of the Arms Act, because I would have assessed whether or not I was a fit and proper person. Here it goes. One, you can't show any symptoms of mental or physical illness or injury that may adversely affect your ability to safely possess firearms. Josh, just quietly, can I just ask the obvious question? What symptoms of a mental injury do you think would adversely affect my ability to safely possess a firearm? So, just quietly.
2: I know, I'm not going to say anything there because I, you know.
1: All right. The person abuses alcohol or is dependent on alcohol. Okay. So there's another reason why I can't have it. Oh, God. What about I'm binge drinking last Sunday evening? Is that me out? You know, just quietly, you know. No. The person uses drugs, illegal or legal, in a way that detrimentally affects their judgment or behaviour.
2: So what, if you take a Panadol, you're out?
1: These are incredibly arbitrary judgments when you think about it. It's a crap piece of legislation. Again, it'll be some bureaucrat somewhere who's deciding this. The person has close affiliations or is a member of a gang or an organised criminal group. Oh, well, that's fair enough. And then here's the next bit. The person has shown patterns of behaviour. Patterns of behaviour, right? Demonstrating a tendency to exhibit, encourage or promote violence, hatred or extremism. I'm pretty sure that that's the piece that they looked at when they said, how can we get Tamaki? Oh, we'll go to Section L. But the reason they can't say that is because it seems absurd, but that would seem the reason. Is he promoting violence, hatred or extremism? I don't know. What's your judgment? Okay, what's your judgment? It is 20 to 10.
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2: No wonder Americans call it fall. Temperature falls, rain falls, leaves fall. Just as well I've got my Sunview. I know, pergola.
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0: Kelly to his public meetings in Timaru on Saturday 4th of July and Oamaru on Sunday 5th of July. Shane's Timaru meeting is on Saturday 4th of July, 2 p.m. at the West End Hall in West End. His Oamaru meeting is on Sunday 5th of July, 2 p.m. at St. Kevin's Auditorium, Oamaru. 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
2: Pat's just made this comment. Using that logic of the unfit person, fit and proper person to possess a firearm or a air gun, says Pat, half the police force are unfit to carry firearms. Pat, I went to, and I should say on Friday night, I went to the public meeting at Hawea. To listen to, as I explained, the Prime Minister, Christopher Luxon. That was packed out, it was good, there was 250 people there, it was a good meeting, it was respectful, there was a good, I guess mostly National Party people, but to be fair, it was a respectful environment. There are also, I think I counted four or five, there might have been more, police officers there. And the police officers, so these were uniformed police officers, two in the venue. I saw two outside and then I saw two. So that's six, but I'm not sure if I'm counting two twice. But anyhow, either four or six, all right, that I could see. And as I was leaving, one of them obviously recognised who I was and I said, you know, how are you and things like that. I said, oh, you've had a hell of a week. And his face dropped and he went, and so I felt sorry for him and for the police at the moment, because this was in the wake of the fact that a new commissioner was now under investigation for new allegations, you know, as you'll be aware, Commissioner Richard Chambers. Anyhow, but it did lead me to that thought that I was just thinking as I was driving home. Fit and proper person, if you applied it to the senior echelons of the New Zealand police. And yes, you might well think, Pat, you might well think that certain people would be denied access to a firearm. Wayne, welcome to the show. Good morning to you.
3: Yeah, morning, Michael. Police officers don't have to have firearms licenses to use firearms. They're sort of classed very much like the army.
2: Yeah.
3: You don't have to have a firearms license to be a soldier.
2: No, I know that, but I'm just saying that it's, if you applied the same logic, that's all I'm saying.
3: But then if you applied the same logic of, you know, fit and proper people, would you trust Chloe Swarbrick with a firearm?
2: I was just going to say half of New Zealand would be gone. Well, you see, that's the point, isn't it? That's the point that I'm trying to make. It's such an arbitrary judgment to make as to whether or not somebody fits any of these. I mean, a gang's pretty easy, but for the everything else, gosh, it's a subject of judgment.
3: Well, it becomes so subjective, and it comes back to the problem of who's doing the judging. Are they fit and proper people to be judging?
2: Yeah.
3: That's, you know, somewhere along the line. And I have to confess, I don't always agree with everything Brian Tamaki says, because sometimes, I'll be honest, I think he can be a bit of a knob. But to be fair, I think they're just going after him because he's actually saying stuff they don't want to hear. And I do agree with the Free Speech Union. If he's done something wrong, charge him. But this is just a way of putting the blowtorch on somebody and sort of saying to everybody else, stick your head above the parapet and we're coming for you.
2: They certainly need to tell him why he isn't a fit and proper person. On the basis of the interview that we've had today, they haven't. They also haven't explained that publicly that I've seen in any press release or anything like that. You would expect them to have done so. I'm assuming, as I've shared with you this morning, the section of the Act that have been offended, but again, you can see that playing out. And I'm not sure that he has shown patterns of behaviour demonstrating a tendency to exhibit, encourage or promote violence, hatred or extremism.
3: No, He opens his mouth, but you never see any intent from him to cause any violence.
2: Well, he's denied it on the show. He's denied it this morning. He says it was just sort of rhetoric. It was just sort of exaggeration, hyperbolic effect. Basically, was his argument this morning. Do you think that's convincing to you?
3: Well, you think about it yourself. How often have you said? I'm going to kill so and so because he's pissed me off.
2: I know what you're saying.
3: I did get suspended once
2: about 15 years ago from Radio Live for suggesting that newsrooms in this country were rabid and they probably need to be cleared out with a shotgun. But I guess that was that same sort of rhetorical flourish, I have to say, to be fair.
3: Yeah, and it's speech. He's not backing it up with actions.
2: No.
3: At the end of the day, I personally think, look, as far as I'm concerned, I'm quite happy for Brian to have his guns to go hunting. He hasn't hurt anyone. He's never done anything wrong in his life. To bring him to the attention of the criminal justice system. Just let him get on with it and stop using it as a tool, because it will be used as a tool. You can see that coming. That if they keep going the way they're going, you say the wrong things.
2: Fair enough. No, well, you might put Winston Peters there on the base of this, eh? Just quietly. Tom, welcome to the show.
4: Hey, Michael. I think it's police overreach, what they've done with taking Brian Tamaki's guns. You know, I know he's a polarising kind of a guy, but will this go to court as well, do you think?
2: Or he will take it to court to try and get his firearms back. But No, the Act is really, as I explained this morning, the Act's extraordinarily wide about what a fit and proper person is. And it essentially relies upon some bureaucrat working in the Firearm Safety Authority to determine whether or not you are. I'm sorry, but the last thing I want to do is give bureaucrats that power to determine whether I'm a good character or not.
4: Well, yeah, the thing is with bureaucrats, they're so far removed from the real world, it's not funny. So, yeah, I totally agree that I wouldn't trust them as far as I could kick them either, the bureaucrats, that is. So, yeah, if it goes to court, it'd be interesting to see how the activist judge on the day deals with it. But up in Auckland, they've got a senior commander, Naila Hassan, I think it is, an Indian woman. She wears a sort of a headscarf thing. And I'm probably clutching at straws maybe or drawing a long bow, but I can't help but wonder as to the motivation as to targeting Brian. I mean, there's more scary people out there who've got guns in him. I'd have no problem wandering down the street with him having a big protest march. I wouldn't be scared at all because I've got nothing to fear with them. But if it was another sort of group of people, I'd be a bit more on guard, like perhaps these Palestinian protesting nutters. That's my take anyway.
2: All right, good on you. Thank you very much for that, Tar. Tom? It is 9:09. I'll get onto this in just a second. For those of you who are experiencing difficulties with your app this morning, Josh, could you just explain?
5: We are having a few issues across the app and the website at the moment. I am chasing our developer at the moment to get these resolved. If there's anything you want to sort of report on, just flick us an email to hello@theplatform.kiwi is the best way to get us for that sort of thing, and then we can have a look at what's going wrong there.
2: All right, good on you. Thanks for that, Tar. Listen, I thought that the head of the Auckland Police was somebody called Sunny Patel, but I don't know if they're still there now. Yes, they are. Here we go. The recent appointment of superintendent, it's a man, Sandeep Patel, is the district commander for the Auckland City District Council. He was appointed about this time last year, actually. Sunny Patel is the district commander for the Auckland City District. Yes, he would have been in charge of that. Certainly the Indian community at the time that he was appointed was very said that what a wonderful thing this was, that an Indian had been appointed to this role, so his ethnicity was important, at least to the Indian community anyhow, or media attached. One of only two individuals of Indian origin to hold the rank of superintendent within the New Zealand Police, the other is National Partnerships Manager Rakesh Naidu, who is based in Wellington. His elevation, according to Indian media, to district commander is not merely a personal triumph, but a powerful symbol of progress and inclusivity within the service, reflecting the changing face of New Zealand itself. And speaking at a special meeting held at, speaking at a special meeting held at the Mahatma Gandhi Centre in Auckland, a week prior to that announcement, the Deputy Commissioner of Police, Jill Rogers, paid tribute to District Commander Patel, saying that his promotion was a tribute to his competence and hard work. So there you go. And a whole series of people from the South Asian community expressed their pride that Superintendent Patel was now the district commander. He's actually born in Leicester in the UK. So there you go. And he arrived in the UK, or his parents did, via Kenya and Uganda. Gosh, that's quite a journey. But there you go. Superintendent Sunny Patel might have had some sort of input into that. I don't know if he could be influenced by necessarily his nationality. I suggest that someone a bit higher up might have had some role there, but what do you think? 0800 33 22 83, text 5050. I'm being told that Brian Tamaki was on ZB yesterday, and she feels that it's wrong too. Okay, I'm sorry, I'm not aware, I'm just reading out what was here. I'm not sure Paul Henry would have been celebrating the Indian police appointment. morning, Michael. It's the quiet people with guns we should worry about, not the outspoken ones, says Liz. I've always thought the same thing, Lynn. Totally agree with you. And am I on at 10 a.m. tomorrow? No, I will be here tomorrow doing breakfast, and then I've got Friday off, which I really have to look forward. We've got one more day, Josh. Josh has laboured through this as well with me, plus dealing with all the apps issues and everything else. So we're both thinking that getting up at 5 o'clock in the morning is the heathen hour. And you got up before that, didn't you? Go to the gym beforehand, is that right?
5: Yeah, most days I have. Yesterday I didn't because I was still feeling a bit crook. But yeah, back into it this morning. So 4 o'clock starts.
2: No, that's just wrong. 5 o'clock, so I wake up at 5 o'clock every morning and the cat's not happy because the cat's thinking I've still got 2 hours to go.
5: Oh, well, and you've got such a long commute too, Michael, so.
2: Yes, a huge commute. Yes, absolutely right. But there you go. All right, and I should comment on that. I've read the media, can I just say? It's a good way to finish the show today. I've read the media and the speculation. I have read all that. And when I got contacted by the media to do with various rumours and speculation, I always said, which I always have always said my whole time, I never comment on rumours or speculation. It only encourages both. And it's true. And I don't and I have. And I think I took that policy, God, fairly early on. Do you know how I got to do that? Because there was a rumour that I was gay, which is frankly understandable. And I was in Hawke's Bay and it went all around the Labour Party people. Had I been selected as the candidate then? Yeah, I must have been, that I was gay. And I made the big mistake. Somebody said, there's a rumour going around that you're gay. And so on the record I go, well, I'm not gay, but there are elements of me that could be. And I was meaning that puckishly. It's the listening to the show tunes and doing the household shopping and stuff like that. Well, it got printed as, candidate says he could be gay, or words to that effect. So I learned my lesson very, very quickly, I have to say. Although, in those days, being gay wasn't quite as normal It would have been considered avant-garde and not in a good way. Thank you for joining us over this last day. For those who are frustrated, I apologise for that. We'll try and sort it out over before we get on air back tomorrow. To Josh and to Isabella, who've done all the background work, I'll see you again for my last breakfast programme this week. Bye-bye.
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2: When we're talking about madness, meanwhile, the Green MPs caucus, I have to say, over the weekend decided that, well, their priority isn't sewerage, it's not the cost of living, it's not local government reform, it's not resource management, it's not even climate change, for God's sake. They want to make sure, and their priority, after a long weekend, you've got the whole weekend to say whatever you like, there's a shortage, there's a sort of a desert of news, that's when you plunge into it. The Green Party, who want to run the government, with the government in what, 6, 7, 8 months' time, what's their priority? We're going to give human rights to whales. Yep, that's their stunning announcement over the weekend. The personhood of Tahora. Somebody by the name we've never heard of before, by the name of Te Anau Tuiono, once and with the backing of the Green Caucus to give legal personhood through something called the Tahora Oranga Bill that he'll be introducing. And this is fascinating. If you go to the Green website now and try and find that bill, try and find it. It's so stupid, but try and find it. But Radio New Zealand, recognising that they had stupidity in their midst, decided to sanitise their particular insanity from, sanitise the insanity from the Green Party. Radio New Zealand ran tackle over the weekend. Radio New Zealand News ran tackle over the weekend for the Green Party. The Tahora Oranga Bill, which is apparently meant to give human rights to whales, actually says that it's going to do five things. But Radio New Zealand decided, we can't report that. It's just too crazy. No. The Greens need to be protected from themselves. We'll just say it's about freedom. We're going to give whales freedom, or the Greens are going to give whales freedom of movement, a healthy environment, and the ability to thrive. We'll just say that, right? It's not true, though, is it, Radio New Zealand News? No. There are five things the Greens are going to give whales, not three, and you've just sanitised it because it's just so crazy that even the Radio New Zealand News staff, probably all of left liberal and green sensibilities, more green I would suggest, don't want to report on it because they don't want us to know how crazy it really is. Look, here it goes. The Greens are going to give whales, by legislation, freedom of movement and migration. Radio New Zealand decided to cut that last bit out. We're apparently going to track them and give them migration rights. Wherever they go, New Zealand law is going to follow them, number one. Two, a protection of natural behaviours. What the hell does that mean? Are they going to be protected so that they can have natural behaviours? Whales, Lord knows. Feeding, crapping into the sea, not going through Moa Point, so it'll probably be okay. Mating. What other natural behaviours do you do? Swimming around. About that. All legally protected. Three, I love this one. And this is the Radio New Zealand crazy that they wouldn't report. The Greens are going to give whales a protection of social and cultural structures. Yep, I kid you not. The social and cultural structures of whales are going to be protected if the Greens get their way by New Zealand law. The protection of social and cultural structures of whales. A healthy environment, Radio New Zealand will report that one. And then the fifth one, the right, which Radio New Zealand didn't report again, to restore and regenerate.
9: What the?
1: News on the platform.
12: In this update, the Workplace Relations and Safety Minister says her health and safety reforms maintain the core purpose of law changes made in response to the Pike River tragedy. ACT's Health and Safety at Work Amendment Bill passed in Parliament yesterday. The legislation reverses a number of changes made in the 2015 Health and Safety at Work Act. Brooke Van Velden told the House the bill provides clarity for businesses while maintaining safety for workers.
13: It sharpens the focus on what matters most, reducing death, serious injury and illness.
12: Claims updating toy safety standards could save millions in regulatory costs over the next decade. Regulation Minister David Seymour wants to bring our rules in line with Australia's, allowing sales of products complying with US and EU standards. He estimates it could save a net $6.8 million over 10 years by not needing to retest items. Seymour says it will also allow more products on shelves.
14: A lot of people are facing high costs and they want more options. This will mean that there are more options for their children and the cost will come down.
12: Health New Zealand's putting its revamp of some hospital roles on hold. The PSA union has pushed back on a major restructure proposal for the Waikato, Tairawhiti, Taranaki and Bay of Plenty districts. Claudia O'Neill has more.
15: The union claimed workers would have to reapply for jobs with no guarantee of success and possibly lower pay. Health NZ claimed patient-facing staff wouldn't be impacted with a net role increase. Now, Executive Director Kath Cronin says after feedback, they'll take more time to engage with staff and unions on developing the leadership model.
12: Complaints, new data on emergency housing paints a murky picture. The Associate Housing Minister's released figures showing only a fifth of the 325 using the transitional housing scheme begun in September moved to a long-term home. Community Housing Aotearoa head Paul Gilbert says he thinks Tama Pōtaka is basing decisions on imprecise information. That's news.
1: 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Dialogue. Honest conversation. 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
16: I have a dream.
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0: Leah Parnipa on the platform.
1: Good morning, team. Lovely to see you. Yes, it is. Oh, it's a very cold one. You heard in the news. Morning. -5 in some areas. Newsflash, it's winter. But look, a pinch and a punch for the first of the month. Here we are in the 1st of July. And it's good to have your company here on the platform. Leah Parnipa with you, producer Kelly. Look, we've got a ripper of a show again, if I say so myself. And love for you to get involved. Two ways. Well, one way, really. Just want to talk to you. 0800 332 283. The Minister for the Prevention of Family and Sexual Violence, Karen Shaw, is going to be on the show a little later on this afternoon. A petition has been delivered to Parliament calling on the government to save a specialist sexual violence prevention organisation from closing. The thing here is it's not actually been closed by the minister. It's closing due to the losing funding has been lost through ACC's Hecatea program. So I'll talk to Karen about that. Has she got plans to give them more funding? We shall find out. Now, on Sunday, the ACT Party announced at their AGM a new policy. And we've touched on it a little bit here, that would tighten the welfare system, essentially making it harder to stay on long-term benefits if you are able to work. We're going to go through what David Seymour was talking about a little later on, although one beneficiary advocate says what it does is shows a lack of compassion for people who need help. And I'm going to be chatting with Kay Brereton, who is a beneficiary advocate. Hey, we were going to start the show, though. Public submissions close tomorrow on New Zealand First's legalisation definitions of a woman and man amendment bill, which would legally define a woman as an adult human biological female and a man as an adult human biological male. Yeah, real deep stuff, eh? New Zealand First says the bill provides legal clarity and protects sex-based rights. The bill is in the name of New Zealand First MP Jenny Marcroft, and it's good to have you back on the show. Jenny, good morning.
2: Good morning, Leah. Pleasure to be here. Thank you so much.
1: Is it, where are you, in New Wellington? Is it freezing?
2: It is fairly freezing, to be fair.
1: Yeah.
2: Particularly, actually, we're in Parliament Building where the New Zealand First offices are, and we had a bit of renovation under the floorboards, fixing sort of fireworks pipes and stuff like that, and they disconnected the radiators. So, yes, it's very freezing inside and out.
1: Well, that was a good move by them, wasn't it? Mind you, Jenny, you know what it's like. Anyone in the North Island that moans about the cold, the South Island just go, you don't know what cold is, mate. Whatever, you snowflake. Hey, Jenny, look, good to talk to you. Can we firstly remind our listeners what you are hoping to achieve with this bill?
2: Well, the Bill Legislation Definitions of Woman and Man Amendment Bill is designed to ensure we've got clarity and consistency in our New Zealand law by defining what has become, you know, a handful of very ordinary words, woman, man, female, male, has become destabilised in terms of their definitions. And so we're proposing that the bill will amend the Legislation Act 2019 to get clear and biologically grounded meanings of those words, woman and man, male and female, across all legislation.
1: Right. Do you think Kiwis are with you on this issue, Jenny, but are reluctant to speak maybe publicly for fear of reprisals?
2: Well, I'll break that down a little bit, but I think there is been a number of surveys which have suggested over the last few years there's growing awareness of this particular issue and there's growing support for it. And the latest Curious poll, 51% support defining a woman and man in law. So that has grown over the last few years. If I just look at the emails, Leah, that I've received since the bill was drawn from the ballot, I've received 59% in support, 30% against and 11% neutral. So that's relatively reflective of what we're seeing in the polling, the Curia polling as well. But I think part of that is also you have to counterbalance the media coverage that we're also seeing. And I've done a little bit of a, finger in the wind in terms of analysing some media coverage. Now, this is just printed media coverage, so online written articles. And surprisingly, or not surprisingly, Leah, and we didn't include anything from the platform in this, there has been 46% negative media coverage and only 13% positive coverage about this bill. 41% is neutral coverage. And you'd want to see more neutral coverage, which means you've then got balanced reporting.
1: Yes.
2: But to have more negative coverage seen in the media, you can understand why those statistics around trust in media are, you know, declining.
1: Yeah, 46% negative. Jeez.
2: Yeah.
1: And just don't get the message.
2: The whole silence issue is a really important one that you raise, Leah. Because often we're hearing that the social cost of speaking out on this topic feels far too high. It's a cost people are not prepared to pay. But what we know that polling consistently shows that the positions that are treated as unspeakable, and this is one of them, in institutional settings, actually privately, a large majority will be in support of them. So what we know that is silence is not consensus. It is fear wearing the mask of consensus. And I'd just like to highlight an email, one of the emails I've received. Now, I'm not going to give you the name of the person that sent this email to me, but I think it sums up what you're actually asking about in terms of the silencing. This woman says, not a New Zealand First voter. She doesn't feel able to speak publicly about her views for fear of being called a bigot or a far-right extremist. I can't see what is offensive about biology or the definition of woman. Sigh. And she also cannot feel that she can make a submission on the bill for fear of public persecution. And so she goes on to say that the argument remains one-sided, and just know that there are many people out there who don't subscribe to the woke rhetoric.
1: Jenny, I mean, that doesn't surprise me. It saddens me. And I spoke last week with a woman who took a petition to government. She lives in Wellington or Hutt Valley, I think, and there's one of the public pools that she wants to make sure that there is only a woman's space at the moment and men can walk in there. And a lot of people that she still got together of quite a few signatures, but she said a majority just said whilst they agreed, they, for those reasons you've talked about and read out that email, they were too scared or too concerned to put their name to it. And also the thing is, when you do these submissions, Jenny, you can remain anonymous, correct or not? Do you have to put your name to it?
2: No, you don't have to put your name to it. You can actually ask to have an anonymous submission and then put in private and your name is not released. So, but you have to be specific about asking for that. And I'm currently in the Health Committee. We're working on another piece of legislation, another member's bill at the moment. And that one has a number of anonymous submissions that we'll be hearing as well. So it is not super... It doesn't happen super often, but on sensitive topics, people do use that ability to remain anonymous.
1: Isn't it funny that you had to say, you know, on these sensitive issues, we're talking about biology and it's become sensitive? I mean, this is the craziness.
2: I know. That is the crazy thing talking about. Material consequences, whether it's sport, whether it's safeguarding, obviously in our law, that's why we're wanting to fix the law. This stuff can't be resolved by self-identification alone.
1: Yeah.
2: And what the bill is arguing is that biological sex is a separate, real category with real consequences. Actually, that can't be dissolved by declaration.
1: And just to be clear then, Jenny, for those listening that have been holding out or thinking they want to submit but are concerned, they can still submit and their name can be left out.
2: Correct. So you've got until 5 o'clock tomorrow, so a day and a bit to get your submission
1: in.
2: Please get onto it.
1: And I get this, Jenny, and I do understand it, but I had a little bit of a rant about it the other day on my show and I said, look, I understand why people are hesitant. But then, you know, if you want things to change, you know, we have to put our heads up above the pulpit and we have to That's the only way things can change about anything, not just this bill, but anything. You know, there's power in the people, and we can't expect other people like yourself, like the platform, to do all the work and the heavy lifting, even though people agree in quiet and silence that they don't like what's going on. I understand, but, you know, if things are going to change, you have to stand up. And we're 51% of the population, for God's sake. I mean...
2: Well, that's absolutely right, Leah. And while, you know, the likes of yourself and other groups of, you know, Speak Up for Women as an example, Save Women's Sports, Roe Edge from there, Suzanne Levy, women, there are Jill a number Evans. Of groups...
1: Yeah, lots of them. Penny Marie.
2: ...that are the initial heavy lifting, but we now need... more women, more men to actually say, actually, it's gone, things have gone a bit too back to biological reality. We know that biology matters, reality matters, and let's actually put our voices to it. That's what being part of a democracy is all about, actually. We've had some, I just want to talk about a couple of submissions that I've
1: received. Yes, yes, please.
2: So the Select Committee. There's one I really like from a woman who is an open water marathon swimmer. Now, she talks a lot of in her submission about the rights of women in sport. So that was a very strong submission. So hopefully she gets to speak to hers in front of the committee. There was one I was actually a little bit concerned about, and it was from the Human Rights Commission. Now, their submission... which, interestingly, is a bunch of moral assertions instead of actually legal argument.
1: Yeah.
2: This is a very small technical piece of legislation. I'd expect from the Human Rights Commission as a statutory body that they would put up a very good legal argument, but they don't. The framing of their submission is extremely emotionally manipulative. That's my opinion. And it appears to me from the language that they're using throughout the submission that they're trying to coerce the lawmakers into complying with their demands, lest they be condemned as bigots or transphobes.
1: Transphobes.
2: So oozing ideology all through. There are some great ones. I've had a read of Annie O'Brien. She's done a lot of work in this space as well. She has a brilliant submission. There's another one from LGB NZ, LGB Alliance as well. They've done a very good submission with great amendments that they're proposing. And I think it's going to be very interesting. I've spoken to one of the committee members who have said there's a volume of submissions.
1: I was going to ask you that.
2: Submissions are closed, and I'm able to speak to the chair of the committee, Joseph Mooney. But we're expecting a ton of submissions.
1: Jenny, on the committee, they're made up of it's kind of a random number of people through all the parties, isn't it?
2: Yes, on the committee, one New Zealand First member, three national members. There'll be Labour and Greens, and possibly Party might turn up. Don't usually turn up to see. But it's one majority.
1: Phone's being a bit funny here, Jen, but hopefully we can keep going. So you are expecting, you know, quite a lot of written submissions, which is great. As you said, they close tomorrow, so 5 o'clock?
2: Yes, 5 o'clock tomorrow.
1: So please get yours in if you have not. Then comes the oral submission process. Do you get to sit through that, Jenny? Are you allowed to, if you wish?
2: Yes, I am allowed to. However, the committee generally sits at the same time the Health Committee sits, so the Social Services Committee is the one that is hearing the submissions. So I will try and endeavour to swap out where I can so I can sit in. I have full confidence in the committee and my colleague Jamie Arbuckle, who's on that committee, and of course, as I mentioned, Joseph Mooney, he's an extremely good chair. I have full confidence in the work that they'll be doing. I'm sure there's some, I've seen some very good submissions so far. there'll be great amendments which will come from. I know the bill is not perfect. So I said that from the beginning.
1: Yeah.
2: As you know, a members bill, we don't have the resources that the government has to develop legislation. So,
1: yes.
2: Of course, it's going to need some panel beating, which the committee is there to do that work to get a piece of legislation which is totally fit for purpose. And there'll be submissions, and I've heard a number of them, how they'd like to add sex in there. So that's defined first for male, woman, and all those things make absolute sense. So I'm looking forward to seeing what comes out of the Select Committee process.
1: Jenny, to be fair, to ask for the other side, you know, to ask you on, because critics say this bill is targeting the transgender community. Your message to them, Jenny?
2: Well, actually, it's not about which group suffers, you know, more harm, because that's one of the narratives, and the framing is about, people of that community are subject to harm. Being a victim of one particular type of crime actually doesn't determine, and if we think about access to single-sex spaces, it doesn't, you know, if you're a victim of crime on one hand from one particular group, doesn't actually determine and enable that you should have rights to other groups' protected spaces.
1: Yeah.
2: So I think that's also something to bear in mind. But one of the things that I keep coming back to is that, and I'll be asking the committee to do that, when that framing of harm is brought up, I think it's really important to have explained exactly what kind of harm, quantify what that harm is, and is going to make people less safe or cause serious harm.
1: Yes.
2: You need to provide evidence of that, because it's a, you know, no one should be, there's too much crime in New Zealand. There's too much sex-based crime in New Zealand for a start. I think and you're going to be talking to Karen Shaw a little bit later on in your program. And that's obviously a topic that we're all well aware of as women. The violence against women is a massive problem. So it's about how do we mitigate against harm generally, but specifically to women. And what will the harm be done to women and girls by removing access to their single-sex spaces? That has to be a topic of discussion as well, because we literally show all the evidence of all the harm that's been committed against women.
1: Yes. And, I mean, if this bill fails, Jenny, let's just ask the question, will New Zealand First keep pursuing this issue after the election?
2: Oh, absolutely.
1: Yeah.
2: Because what we know is the timing of it, it's not likely to be reported back to the House before the House rises on September 24. So it will still be a live issue going into the election. So we will definitely be campaigning on it.
1: Great. Jenny, a pleasure to chat today. We did try to get you on vid, see your lovely face. But I don't know, you know, that the gremlins are in the system. That's all right. And you'd put lipstick on especially. Good on you, Jenny. Thank you so much. That is Jenny Marcroft. She is the name on the bill of New Zealand First Legislation's Definitions of a Woman and Man Amendment Bill. So we've got, a day and a half if you haven't put your submission in yet. If you are still thinking, I want to, but as Jenny pointed out, you don't want your name, you can do it anonymously. Leah, I submitted in favour of the bill due to the negative impact on homosexual rights if man and woman don't have their normal meanings. I understand that the LGB Alliance New Zealand has also submitted in favour of the bill. Yeah. Well, Jenny said that, didn't she, DM? So good on you. Leah, I put my submission in yesterday. I thought about it and I decided to not be anonymous, says Lynn. Thank you, Lynn. Good on you. Like as I said, and I said it to Jenny, I understand if people do find it that they don't want to put their names to it for fear of whatever reprisals. And then I do come in hot about it, saying, you know, if we want to change things, we have to stand up and be part of it. But look, if you're still not quite there, it at least do it anonymously. Isn't that interesting, though? Well, not interesting. We knew this would happen. But Jenny was saying that since this has begun, 46% of media coverage, mainstream, legacy, negative. 46% of it has been negative. 13% has been positive. And the rest has been neutral. It should be neutral. It all should be neutral. There are opinion pieces, yes, that they put out there, and that's fine. That's what you know, if you like to read an opinion piece. But this is what they're up against. This is what, and they'll call this a far-right bill, and it's contra. Everything I have read, they call it a controversial bill. Is it controversial? It's a bill. Anyway, good to hear, though. So if you haven't done it yet, please get your submissions in. Either way. All right, team, let's grab the break. And if you'd like to join in on anything that Jenny said, 0800 332 283. We're back shortly on the platform.
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6: The Right Honourable Winston Peters, leader of New Zealand First, invites you and your family to his public meeting in Warkworth on Sunday, the 5th of July. 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
1: Guys, we've had a couple of texts through with problems with the program. I've been trying to work it out myself, and in this whole break I've asked Kelly, and I still have no idea what's not working. So what's not working, Kelly, please?
7: There seems to be a little bit of dicky stuff in the system. So some people have texted in this morning, I understand, saying that it's a bit hard or the app keeps dropping out. King, and it's not, or it's dropping in and out. Hopefully you can hear me saying this. Do drop us an email, because we can't fix it if we don't know about the problem.
1: And then if you can't hear us,
7: I know, I was going to say, well, yeah. But some people are saying, you know, they can listen to it for half an hour and then it drops out and then they have to reload and it works. But, you know, it's just annoying that they have to kind of keep doing it.
1: Yeah.
7: Just to let you know, I know this is a very annoying thing, especially if you're paying for the service and that sort of thing, but we are having wicked technology upgrades at the moment. So hopefully it is going, well, it is, the point of it is it's going to be better for you. But obviously with anything, there's a lot of some teething issues, that sort of thing. But if you are having issues and you can hear me, please let us know, drop us an email, because as I say, we cannot help you if we don't know that there's a problem. So don't just say, oh, I can't hear you. We need to know if you're listening on an iPhone or Android, or if you're on the website.
1: Okay.
7: So if you're on your phone or on computer, we need to know that stuff.
1: Just keep yeah. trying, team, because otherwise, it's just poor Kelly and I here.
7: And that's it. And I mean, don't give me a call because I can't do anything. We need you to write down. Call. So please email hello@theplatform.kiwi. Just say, hey, look, I'm listening on my iPhone or I'm listening on my laptop or whatever. We need to know how you're listening. We need to know how you're listening and what the problem is. You don't have to be a rocket scientist to work it out. Just say, I'm listening on my computer and I can't hear you. Well, I'm trying to listen, you know, and that's literally all we need to know. So, yeah, just get in touch and, as I say, we'll iron it out.
1: Good on you.
7: Sort it out.
1: There you go. So hello@theplatform.kiwi. Don't call, please. Kelly can't help you down the phone. She's pretty much just told you everything she knows. So cool. Hey, I don't know if you saw this last night. It may be your bag, it may not be, but we've now got 15 New Zealand restaurants that have been awarded Michelin stars. I think it's a big deal. It's if you're a bit of a foodie, you don't even have to be a bit of, well, if you're a foodie, this is big news, I suppose. I consider myself, you know, hubby and I love going out and trying new restaurants. Having said that, we have gone to the same one for about 20 years. But we support them, but we also like to try new ones. Anyway, the ceremony was held in Auckland last night. The winners of the first, this is the very first Michelin Guide New Zealand Restaurant Awards to come to New Zealand. Sadly, and I know there was, when this was announced, I think at the end of last year, that a Michelin rep or whatever they're called, judges, a couple of judges, how many were there? We're going through the country. I think they did it last year. Of course, they do it anonymously. There was a bit of government's paid $6 million to bring them here. What a waste of money. But I tell you what, it'll pay for itself. And also there was a little bit of conjecture because only the main cities qualified. They didn't go, you know, out into the regions where I would argue some of the best restaurants and fare and food is. However, maybe next time. So Auckland, Wellington, Christchurch and Queenstown. In Auckland, the restaurants that got a Michelin star was Tala, Ahi, The Estate, Mudbrick and Paris Butter. I've only been to one of them, so I'm not as foodie as I think. In Wellington, the big winners, Ortega Fish Shack and Logan Brown. I went to Logan Brown years ago. It was very lovely. I don't know of Ortega Fish Shack, but it must be good. Christchurch, well done to Inati and Tussock Hill. Now, Wanaka, Queenstown, Amersfield, which I think if anyone's done the vineyards and the wine treks, you'll know Amersfield, Rata and Sherwood. Now, there was only one restaurant in all of New Zealand that got two awards, which, you know, that's incredible. Also for Queenstown was a restaurant called Essence. In addition, more than 30 restaurants received Bib Gourmand. I think I'm saying that right. Bib Gourmand, which is an accolade recognising restaurants that serve exceptional food at great value. Full list, as I said, full list, Auckland, Ahi Mudbrick, which is on Wakey Island, very nice. Paris Butter, Tala, Tantalus Estate Restaurant, which I've also been to, and that's on Waiheke. Wellington was, that's a Jano? Jano? Jano Bistro? I want to say it right. Logan Brown, Ortega Fish Shack. Christchurch, Inati, Tussock Hill, Queenstown, Amersfield, Essence, which got two.

though, as its humble beginning, which had nothing really to do with snobby food people. It was a tyre company, as you know, or you may not know. The Michelin Guide began in 1900 as a free booklet produced by French tyre company Michelin. Brothers André and Edouard wanted people to drive more, wear out their tyres and buy new ones. This was the whole idea. So they published a guide with maps, mechanics, hotels and places to eat. Restaurant stars were first introduced in 1926 with a familiar 1, 2 and 3-star system that arrived in 1931. Today, Michelin stars are regarded as the world's most prestigious restaurant awards, with anonymous inspectors assessing the food quality, the technique, the consistency and the chef's personality through the cuisine, which does sound a bit, you know, one star, very good restaurant in its category. 2-star, excellent cooking, worth a detour. 3 stars, exceptional cuisine, worth a special journey. Oh, what I really love about this story is one of the world's most prestigious food awards exists thanks to a tyre company who wanted people to drive more and wear out their tyres. It's one of the greatest marketing ideas ever conceived. You got to love that. And just quickly on this, I am going to, tomorrow, we are going to speak with, I think it's the head of hospitality, to talk a little bit more about what this does mean for New Zealand. Now, I thought, I'm going to Queenstown for my birthday in September. Why not be that person that tries to get into these restaurants? Guess what? Booked out. I'm not kidding. Essence, and this is September, people. September 20, if anybody wants to buy me a present. No, you don't have to. Send me a card. So what are we on? The 1st of July. So 11 weeks and a bit away. As soon as they were announced yesterday, last night, people got online and they booked. They booked out, right? This is what it does. So Essence in Queenstown got 2 stars. And I looked at the 20th of September. I'm going to be in Queenstown, hubby and I, for my birthday. Booked. I went to the next week, booked, every day, booked. Crazy. Some restaurants can book out for years. So I went to Rata, which also won 1 star. Well, all right. If I got to slum it in Rata, only kidding. Have never been to Rata. 1 star, got in. But they're booked out through July, booked out through August. I mean, it's a good thing. It's a good thing. So I got into one of my, it'll be my first Michelin star restaurant. Leah, the problem is that these restaurants are, the problem is, Leah, that those restaurants owns the average Kiwi. Oh, the average Kiwi cannot afford to go, so why should we pay for it? Burger King is expensive enough, from Dave the Lawny. I mean, that's a fair, I was thinking, you know, when I was talking about it, I knew people would feel that way. To counter that, Dave, does that mean, because not everyone can afford to go, and I would also say, Dave, you can afford to go. If this is a destination, if it's a special event, if you want to do it for your birthday, if you want to do it for an anniversary, I hate to say it, save up. You know, make it an event and go to it. But because it's not a cheap restaurant, or a cheap and cheerful, as we like to call them, does it mean that we keep, you know, the likes of the Michelin Star Awards out of New Zealand? I don't think that's the right way to look at it. I think if this is something that you want to go to, like any event, you would save up to go. If you wanted to go away on holiday, you will save up for it and you will fly to your destination. People aren't banning airlines because not every Kiwi can fly out of the country. So, you know, hear what I'm saying? By the way, Burger King is expensive. I think that's more the issue, Dave. It's the takeaways that have become stupid. These are top restaurants. I'm not gonna sit here and say, you know, we shouldn't have top restaurants. I don't go to top restaurants all the time. They are special restaurants to go to. But when McDonald's, Burger King, KFC, you name them, fish and chips, they're ridiculous. What's up with me? It's like Turkish. Turkish used to be

0: excuse the cheapest chips. You know, who didn't get themselves a bit of Turkish on the way home from the pub? Especially when you lived in London, that was like, you know, part of your journey. You know, a little kebab, nice greasy kebab. No more than $7, $8. They're now, they can get up to $26, $28 with extra hummus. Come on. And now that's ridiculous, Dave. That's the problem I've got. Mind you, it's takeaway food. It's not the best for you. Maybe we should make it super expensive so we don't have it a lot. Bad for you. Hugh says, Lee, I hope Queenstown warms up for you. Oh, I don't. Okay, here's the thing. I don't mind. I love September in Queenstown. I haven't been for 10 years, but I love those crisp, beautiful start. You know, the snow up on the hills. As long as you rug up, stay in the sun. Oh. A few here. Leah, yeah, listening on the Android app, just fine. If you're going to Queenstown for your birthday, Leah, you need to go to Ayrburn. It's an amazing experience. I have booked I'm Going to Ayrburn and never been. I've heard a few mixed things about that, Dexter. Some have said it's, you know, again, it's everyone's experience. Apparently it's fantastic, it's a beautiful place. I will go and have a little nosy myself. Make my own decision on that one. Leah, I've eaten in Amersfield. The food was nice, but the presentation was so fancy, I wasn't sure what decoration and what was the food, says Bruce. Bruce, can I let you in on something? I find that kind of food rhymes with banky. I don't like that, Bruce. Come on. We did that too. I'm not knocking them. They're not the only ones. But it comes out like it's an art piece. This is a little popcorn mouche de kabazoo with a little foam sitting on top of something. And I'm like, that's $60? Okie dokie. Yeah, it is. It's banky, you know? Again, it's an experience that you could just chalk it up to, hey, did it. I ate something off was there a plate? That's the other thing, Bruce. You remember that went, I don't know if you guys remember, it went through a stage where plates weren't used. It came out on a tile or it was rolled out on a roller skate, you know, or I don't know, a woman was lying on the table and you had to eat it off her. Mm. You know, put it on a plate. Put it on a plate. My husband, oh, he's so funny. He goes, so tiny. I go, yeah. What are we talking about? Yeah, you know, nouvelle cuisine. He's like, he's trying to do the math in his head going, that's not worth like $80. I'm like, I know, darling, but it is what it is. You know, when they don't give you enough food when you end up, you know, going through McDonald's on the way home, which, by the way, probably costs you just as much. No, Leah, I disagree. The taxpayers should not be paying for it. The restaurant should. Who keeps the money made from the awards? Not the taxpayers, says Dave. Bigger picture, Dave. Bigger picture. We pay as it is, the tourism. We pay for tourists to come here. We advertise for tourists to come here. Should we not advertise for tourists to come here? Because our tax dollar does go into that. That is all paid for by us to bring people here. It's part of the advertising dollar that taxpayers pay for. I just want us to be a more, I don't want us to stay, you know, we should be a global, we are a global country, but we should be a country where, you know, the world comes to because there is a certain level in this country. But some people, Dave, want us to kind of stay a little bit below that line. Last time I went to Logan Brownlee, I dropped $180 on three serves meal, one drink, and the lamb main was bland and unseasoned. I swore never again. Fair call. If it ain't good, it ain't good. Sometimes you can go to these nice restaurants and it just isn't their day as well, you know. They just... Leah, Burger King, 20% discount with my Super Gold card. All right. A winner for me, says Sharon. Some people like me can't afford even BK. I can't even buy buy a dirty red strip pie, says Zane. Things are tough, Zane. Things are tough, eh? What are you living on then? Is it the old 2-minute noodle, what are they now? $1.60? What are they? And Leah, I'm just going down for a I never recall the gender self-identification bill which Jacinda Ardern pushed through being called controversial in the media, says Pete. Fair call. Absolutely, yeah. Oh, no, no. It would have been a fantastic bill. Yikes, Leo. Just looking at Essence, their menu doesn't have prices. I noticed that as well. I had a little squiz this morning. Yeah. So, yeah, probably a good thing it was booked out and that we're not booked in to go. I mean, that's just, again, is that a bit banky? Don't know. Leah, all this food talk is making me hungry. I'm going to bury my face in a scotched egg. A scotched egg. That's an unusual thing to do at, like, what, 10:45 in the morning? Get yourself a scotched egg? Oh, yeah, I suppose. Is there any time of the day that it's wrong to have a scotched egg? All right, anyway, congratulations to all those restaurants. I think it's a good investment, and I think, you know, maybe next time they should, if they're going to do it, they should go out into the provinces, go out into the regions, because there's some damn fine restaurants around this country, and they're not all sitting in the big cities, are they? all good. Leah, sorry, but I've never disagreed with you in the past, and it's great that these restaurants have this grading, but sorry, I feel the restaurants should have paid this massive cost. All right. A few of you don't like the idea of paying for the Michelin people to come here. All right, team, 0800 debate. We're going to grab the break. We're back shortly.
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0: Cool text, Henry. Bit of useless trivia for you, Leah. I used to work for Michelin and discovered that the Michelin man has a name. He is called Bibendum. Bibendum. I've either fallen for a very bad joke or, wow, okay. Hello, Matt.
11: Morning, Leah. How are you today?
0: bloody good, mate. Bit chilly, but it's all right. It's winter, right?
11: Yeah, yeah, it is a bit chilly. It is a bit chilly. Hey, the Michelin star.
0: Yes.
11: I reckon that I don't have an issue with the taxpayer paying for it. I think the restaurant industry needs some good press. It's been on its knees for a long time with the whole COVID thing and whatnot, and they provide a really good service. And, yeah, I don't have an issue with it. I think it's something that I'm really proud that New Zealand's got Michelin star now here.
0: Yes.
11: It's going to bring a lot of people. There's a lot of people that travel around the world that, you know, you can be as jealous as you like that have got a lot of money and will dine at Michelin star restaurants. I'm disappointed some of them didn't go to the regions. Like where we are here, I don't know whether they're allowed to give a plug or not, but in Nelson, like, we dine a lot. We're lucky enough to dine out a lot, and I've dined all over New Zealand in a lot of restaurants, and I still think one of the ones here in Nelson at Hop Goods is probably one of the best in the country I've ever been to.
0: What's it called?
11: Incredible. Hopfords.
0: Hopfords.
11: No. Hop, H-O-P-P, Goods, yep. G-O-O-O-D-S, Hop Goods.
0: Hop Goods. Oh, sweet. Now, what do they do? What's their fare? Like, what's the food?
11: All sorts, really. So I'll have, quite often they have, well, I think most nights they have like a set five course thing if you want to have it, but the whole table's got to get it.
0: Nice.
11: That is fantastic. And they cook their white bait individually.
0: One tiny little white bait at a time.
11: Well, when they come on the plate, they're cooked individually. They're not in a patty. I don't know how they do it.
0: How?
11: I don't know.
0: Are they deep fried? No.
11: Well, sort of. I don't know. No, they're not covered in batter or so. I don't know. They come out like a bowl of them.
0: Unbelievable.
11: But they're all individual.
0: Yeah, so you can pick one up at a time.
11: Yeah. Yeah.
0: Not in the good old patty we've been brought up with.
11: No, it's amazing. Like it's reasonably expensive. It's not the sort of place you go every night.
0: Yeah.
11: But for a creep, it's phenomenal. And like I say, I've dined in a lot of restaurants around New Zealand. But yeah, no, I think it's great. I think it's really, really, really good for New Zealand. To be honest,
0: I think so too. And I'm with you, Matt. It's a shame they didn't go to the regions. Hop Goods, you say, is amazing. There has been, like you, I've lived in different places, but I've travelled around New Zealand and gone to some of the most amazing restaurants, thinking, wow, what a gem you've got here. There's one in, and I might look it up in the break because it was a few years ago. We went to one in Oamaru, or as they say on TV, Oamaru, and there was Oamaru, Matt, this fantastic restaurant, like some of the best food I've had. And you're like, wow, you know, they should be up for something, surely.
11: I tell you a funny story, Leah.
0: Mm.
11: Last year, there was a group of us, a reasonable-sized group of us, went down. We took our e-bikes and biked the Roxburgh Gold Trail.
0: Oh, lovely.
11: And at the end of that night, we stayed at these, like, Roxburgh motel things. They were sort of, like, built in the 70s, you know. And they had a dining room there that we went into, and the people that we were with, all of them, other than me because I don't like flying, but all of the others had travelled extensively all around the world.
0: Yeah.
11: And every single one of the people that was at that table said that that meal that was served up that night in this Roxburgh Motel complex was the best meal that they'd ever eaten anywhere in the world.
0: What? That's fantastic.
11: It was unbelievable. I actually had a second main. That's how fantastic it was. It was phenomenal.
0: Yeah,
11: see? In Roxburgh. You know, like we've got...
0: I love the way you say, in Roxburgh.
11: you
0: don't believe it, yeah.
11: We were astounded. We sort of booked in there for dinner and thought, oh, here we go, you know, baked beans on toast maybe.
0: Yeah. A burger and some chips.
11: We got the menu and we ordered, and it was just phenomenal. So I agree with you. I think some of the regions, it would have been nice to see it go out to some of the regions, but it is what it is. But no, I think it's a real boost for our restaurant scene in New Zealand, and hats off to those who have won the awards. I think it's fantastic.
0: Good on you. Nice, Matt. Good call. Thank you very much. Yes, that's it. Someone's texted and said, "It's. Am I going to say, you know, I'm going to make a meal of this, excuse the pun. It's C-U-C-I-N-A. Is that Cucina? Cucina restaurant in Oamaru? It's not Susina, is it? Cucina? Oh my gosh, it was fantastic. Yes, thank you for that. G'day, Sean. I bet you you'd have a few stories on fine wine and dining and wining, surely.
12: I have indeed. I've had the chance to work overseas. I travel a lot with my business, with my company, and I do. I can, first of all, I want to congratulate the New Zealand restaurants for being awarded the star. When they award a Michelin star, often the judges look at also what wines are paired with it, how they use the local ingredients. We've got, particularly with our grazing herds, particularly in the South Island, the flavour comes through. We do a lot of wild game, which is very good. In some parts of the US, they haven't got that. We set that to bring it in from, you know, remote areas like North Dakota when they go to New York because they haven't got the wild game locally there. It's a variety. Queenstown was on the verge of getting its first one when the COVID hit, because you have to have a certain volume of people through the door, a certain amount of, you know, comments, and that really cocked it up.
0: But
12: our tourism industry has to evolve. Without being snobbish, while it's good to have the freedom, the campus, all the rest of it, we do need to, and what Europeans do, have a section of the market which caters for the ultra-wealthy, because they do spend a lot of money here, the George Clooney's when they come in, etc., without, you know, cutting off other parts of the industry. And some people are against that. And that it does. Queenstown, for example, they've put a lot of money back into their utilities, their roading, etc. All that's come from their tourism. They've reinvested in the town. That's why they want to get that new terrace.
0: Where's Sean gone? Was it me or was it you? Sean, does he put me on hold or something, eh, Kelly?
12: Sorry, Leo, I pushed the mute there for a second.
0: Sean, what Gordon do you Ramsay do? Every time, what do you do?
12: Don't know, I'm by phone. But like I said, we were due to get the Michelin reviews prior to COVID, but that cocked it up. And we have to look at that six-star category of market, which is actually going to complement the lower-end tourism as well. It's going to be a broader stream.
0: Yeah.
12: Gordon Ramsay and a couple of high-end chefs have come here to the Viaduct about 10 years ago, and they said, this food is incredible, the way the fusion, everything.
0: Yeah.
12: And it wasn't, we were only second to a national destination because people go to Saint-Tropez, Europe, whatever. Now we're not. We're considered a safe location. The wine, everything, the presentation. A lot of the our chefs no longer have to go to Europe to train. They've got a lot of, you know, what I call indigenous, I mean local recipes, which do very, very well. And good on them. I think it's the final piece of the puzzle. Have that upper tier market, have that lower tier market, and it's going to benefit everybody.
0: I think so. Good on you, Sean. Yes, I don't know how it does that, Kelly, every time.
13: That's third time running, I think, now, Sean. Yeah. Well done.
0: I'm not saying that Sean's got fat fingers, because I think he's quite fit, but, you know. How do you get put on mute all the time?
13: I don't know, especially on a smartphone. I mean, I assume he's on a smartphone and not a, you know, a wind-up thing. And
0: a wind-up thing.
13: I know. Some people get animated when they hold their phone and they've got the fingers, you know, when your screen's actually on, got it to your ear and you might slip a finger in it on it or something. Goodness me.
0: I think we need to go to the break, slip the finger somewhere. Oh, goodness gracious. All right, team, we will gather ourselves, have a cup of tea, and we are back shortly on the platform.
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15: The union is really just like a branch of the Labour Party. I mean, how did you get this job? You fail as a candidate somewhere and suddenly you're the head of the PSA flirt. And you're really unions, Labour Party, unions, Labour Party, tox, tox, tox, undies.
16: I'll first of all tell you that it's not surprising that the union movement and the Labour Party have people who are active in both. That shouldn't
15: Some
16: be a surprise to anyone. Absolutely. But the PSA is a non-partisan union, and I've worked there for over 20 years.
15: PSA is a non-partisan union. Okay. How many National Party candidates work or have held office in the PSA? None.
16: None that
15: none.
16: I can recall, but
15: it's non-partisan, right, Blair?
14: Plunkett Unchained on the platform. Afternoons with Leah Parnipa.
17: 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The second one is that New Zealanders' rights will be protected, including their property rights, including those of iwi, including the treaty settlements that have already gone. And the third one is that we all have equal rights. So what's not to like about this? And yet we then have the haka that comes out that says that we're wrong and that we're racist. Trying to unify the country and we're racist. This is about the left not getting their way and then becoming violent and extremist because of it. And that's sad in itself.
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19: 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Donald Trump has just finished speaking in the White House, and he has announced the liberation of the United States from the oppressive trading practices, tariffs, and currency speculations and mismanagement of other countries that have seen his country become, he says, the whipping boy and the easy mark of trading practices of other countries all throughout the globe.
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1: In this update, the Workplace Relations and Safety Minister says her health and safety reforms maintain the core purpose of law changes made in response to the Pike River tragedy. ACT's Health and Safety at Work Amendment Bill passed in Parliament yesterday. The legislation reverses a number of changes made in the 2015 Health and Safety at Work Act. Brooke Van Velden told the House the bill provides clarity for businesses while maintaining safety for workers.
2: It sharpens the focus on what matters most, reducing death, serious injury and illness.
1: Claims updating toy safety standards could save millions in regulatory costs over the next decade. Regulation Minister David Seymour wants to bring our rules in line with Australia's, allowing sales of products complying with US and EU standards. He estimates it could save a net $6.8 million over 10 years by not needing to retest items. Seymour says it will also allow more products on shelves.
3: A lot of people are facing high costs and they want more options. This will mean that there are more options for their children and the costs will come down.
1: Health New Zealand's putting its revamp of some hospital roles on hold. The PSA union has pushed back on a major restructure proposal for the Waikato, Tairawhiti, Taranaki and Bay of Plenty districts. Claudia O'Neill has more.
4: The union claimed workers would have to reapply for jobs with no guarantee of success and possibly lower pay. Health NZ claimed patient-facing staff wouldn't be impacted with a net role increase. Now, Executive Director Kath Cronin says after feedback, they'll take more time to engage with staff and unions on developing the leadership model.
1: Complaints new data on emergency housing paints a murky picture. The Associate Housing Minister's released figures showing only a fifth of the 325 using the transitional housing scheme begun in September moved to a long-term home. Community Housing Aotearoa head Paul Gilbert says he thinks Tama Pōtaka is basing decisions on imprecise information. That's news.
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0: Leah Parnapper on the platform.
1: A very good morning to you. Welcome into the platform wherever you are in this beautiful, chilly country of ours today. I hope you are having a good one. It is the 1st of July into a brand new month. Don't know about you guys, but it must be such a nerd thing to do, or is it just... I have a calendar in my toilet. Now, why is it in the toilet? Because when I sit down, I put it on the door, right? And I can see what's happening this month. it's just always been there. And then my friends think it's a big... I thought most people... Is that weird to have a calendar in the loo, Kelly? Is that a weird place?
2: No, my mum's generally had one in there from time to time.
1: So I'm there with your mum. Brilliant.
2: Yeah, not nice. In a good class.
1: No, so it's like an old people thing.
2: I think it might be, because you go in there and you have a look and just like you, I've got an appointment with the clinic on 7 o'clock on Thursday.
1: Yeah.
2: So-and-so's birthday. All school holidays begin. I better bring the grandies, you know.
1: I've done it even when I was a young girl. Not young girl, but, you know, it's not an age thing.
2: How are you organised? There you go.
1: Well, it's the only... And, of course, I live out of my phone, so my phone calendar is the big one, you know, like every day I look at my phone calendar. But, you know, the calendar in the toilet, which is separate from the bathroom, you just sit down, I sit down, and there it is. And I go, oh, yep, you're right. I've got this and that. And
2: then I fill it out.
1: And the funny thing is when you get to the end of the month, I go, geez, Leah, you guys have gone out a lot. You know, it's like, oh, that's been a big month.
2: And that's only the stuff we wrote down. Yeah.
1: And that's, I write everything, though, you know, like where we go. No, just... You know, anyway. And then now my friends think it's a big joke that they go through the calendar when they're here and they put all their birthdays in and their kids' birthdays and big moments in their lives. So when I turn over, it'll be like, Serena's birthday. And I'm like, ha, ha, ha. And they go, ha, ha, ha, ha. So, and I also have my radio awards in the loo.
2: You won them back when they were credible, so they probably...
1: I appreciate that.
2: Yeah,
1: they were. I mean, they're a big joke, really. But, they're pretty old now. They date back to the early 90s. But I've got a few of them, 14, anyway. They're all in the toilet as well. So people can read them and also put their birthdays on my calendar. So I think when you're in the toilet, you know, do other things as well.
2: Oh.
1: Have a read. Come out and they go, I didn't realise, Leah, you've got so many awards. And I said, did you look at the dates? They go back a long way.
2: Doesn't matter, they're still there. I like sabotaging my mum's calendar and just slipping something in there.
1: Yes.
2: Because her writing's very hard to replicate. So I try my hardest, but I'll put something like, she'll go, women's section meeting 10 o'clock Thursday, and then I'll next to it I'll say bring a plate or something, you know, and I'll just and she'll go, oh shit, okay, just things like that, you know, or I'll change the time on something.
1: She turns up with baking and everyone's like, were we supposed to bring baking?
2: Yeah,
1: and then she'll be like, oh well. Kelly.
2: Shake their fist.
1: It's good fun. So I turned over the calendar, you know, with great excitement today.
2: Woo.
1: This morning, and then I filled in everything, you know, already put in stuff. But things are changing today, and I just want to run through a few of them because April 1 did bring about some changes, including adjustments to KiwiSaver contribution rates, benefit rates, and minimum wage. But as of today, New Zealand Post changes. The price of all domestic courier and express products and services are going up. It's only one way things go, eh? Never come down. As well, the price of a letter will increase by 70 cents. So a medium-sized letter will cost $3.60 to post. I don't know what a medium-sized letter is. Is that like using 2 bits of paper, 3 bits of paper? Who still sends letters? I hope people are still sending letters. It's a dying art form. I used to love writing letters, love receiving letters. I wrote letters the whole time I was in Europe in the 2000s. I wrote letters and postcards to my family, to my mum and my dad, because they weren't living there, don't live together. And then when my mother died, my sister had gone through the house to tidy up, and then she'd found all these letters that my mum had written when I was overseas, and I read them. They're funny. I said, oh, look at me sitting in Italy. Mum, I'm in Italy. Anyway, so I love writing letters. A large letter will now cost you $4.90. They're trying to the fee's so big now, what, people won't write letters, will they? They'll just email each other, text each other. And in 2004, the price of a standard letter was a mere 45 cents. In 2023, 7.6% of households reported spending money on postage. Just 7.6%. Answer my question there. How many people are posting letters? Just seven. This was 2 years ago. 3 years ago. And that was down from 19.5% in 2007. ACC, things are changing for ACC. We've been talking about them a lot this week. People who have been receiving weekly ACC compensation for more than 26 weeks will have their payments increase, go up a whopping 1.97%. From today, the maximum rate of weekly compensation payable before tax is $2,466.20. Yes, I know that sounds like an eye-watering amount, but that's for someone earning around $160,000 a year. Most people on ACC receive 80% of their income. Paid parental leave. As of July 1, today, people who are eligible, as in like, well, paid parental with men, I was about to say women. Is this another one of these we don't say women? Paid parental leave will get a bit more each week. The maximum rate will increase from $788.66 to $811.05 a week before tax. The minimum rate for self-employed people lifts from $235 to $239.50. People have are paid the same amount they would normally earn in an average week before tax. It's capped at $811.05. To qualify, you need to be the child's primary care and have worked on average at least 10 hours a week for any of the 26 weeks in the 52 before the baby is due or the child comes into your care. What else? What else can I quickly tell you? Change to FENZ, Fire and Emergency New Zealand levy on insurance policies taken out or renewed by the 1st of July. The Department of Internal Affairs says vehicle owners will pay an annual levy amount of $25. That's up from $9.53. Man, that's a jump. And currently up from zero for people who only have third-party insurance. The levy is per vehicle and includes motorbikes. And as you guys know, if you listened yesterday to my interview with Mark Chappell from the Motorcycle Advocacy Group, today the larger CC bikes, ACC levies from today, have gone up to a whopping 816 from 540. Homeowners will pay a maximum of $107.40 on house insurance. That's down from $119.50, or something has gone the other way. The maximum amount charged on contents policies will be $21.48, down from $23.90. And non-residential property will have a rate of $7.76 per 100 of sum insured. What was that noise I just made then? I was just going, well, you know. Sole parents, finally looking for work from July till June 2028. The government is setting aside $93 million to help sole parents find jobs. That includes more case management, increased flexi wage funding, improved work placement programs, and a fund to support sole parents looking for work. So quite a bit changing today. Are you going to post a letter? Should have done it yesterday. Leah Baycorp letters suck though, don't they? Did you get Wally sorted? What a great text. Not quite sure what you're talking about there. What was I sorting Wally's out for? What's this? What are you doing here, Sean? No, Sean, no. No, no, STD clinic does not appear on my calendar. Oh, you're saying that, you know, yeah, comical sabotage entries from my friends. Yeah, we're a bit more mature. He's thinking that I'll turn over into the new month and we'll say psychiatric consultation, STD clinic. Gender dysphoria support group. Thanks, Sean. Yeah. No, not really. It's only me and my husband reading it most of the time, so I don't even think he looks at it, to be honest. Hey, still to come in about, oh, I don't know, 15, 20 minutes. I'm going to catch up with the Minister for the Prevention of Family and Sexual Violence, Karen Shaw. There is a petition that's been delivered to Parliament today, I think about 12:15, actually, very shortly. They're asking the government to save a specialist sexual violence prevention organisation. It's called Respected Aotearoa, from closing. So I'm going to talk to the minister. I understand they have reached out to her. There's a big group behind this. So far, from what I understand, she has not agreed to meet them, but things might have changed. So we'll take a look at that. And I also would like to talk to her about Hannah Maipi Clark, as we know now, from New Zealand First. I love that. From Te Pāti Māori, who was claiming to have visited rangatahi in juvie centres and correction centres and also OT. In fact, she said 65% of her work went to visiting these kids, or she put a new post on rangatahi. Now, to Karen's knowledge, she's been to none of them. Pork pies is our Hannah. So I'm going to cover that off with her as well. Let's grab a quick break, team. When we come back, I want to take a quick look at, and I don't know if you're aware of this, there's quite a bit going on in New Zealand First. I'm stuck on New Zealand First now. New Zealand Transport Agency. They've got quite a few investigations going on surrounding roading contracts. I'm going to look into that when we come back here on the platform.
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1: Hey, just to reiterate, team, I know there are people that are having trouble listening or watching today, whether you're on your app or on your tablet or on your PC. And I had some issues myself, actually, trying to tune in this morning to Michael. I was just having another chat with Kelly in the break. Maybe another thing you could do too is reinstall all your apps. You know, get rid of your ones and then you just reinstall them. I know it's a hassle. I know. I haven't updated any of mine since I've been on the platform. So maybe that's it, because I could not listen myself. And I do think we are being affected. I know, like Sean, I know you're there, bless you. And Henry and Joe, she's listening on app on Android. It's been falling off more than usual. I think it is quite affecting us because it's pretty damn quiet out there today for me. And I know normally we'd get more traffic than we're getting, which is frustrating, you know, talking into the great abyss, but it's not your guys' fault because you can't hear us. Look, I was going to mention the NZTA. I'm going to get to that a little later on. I want to give it a little bit of time because, as I said, I've got Karen Shaw coming in about 10 or 15 minutes, so I don't want to get really into it, and then I've got to kind of cut it off. Just before we get to see her though and talk to her, I've found something interesting about income saturation point. Income saturation point. I know I haven't reached that. Apparently, there's a point where the amount you earn no longer affects your level of happiness. Those extra dollars are nice to have, but not really the necessities for a good life. You know, people say the love of money is money is the root of all evil. That's wrong. It's the love of money is the true saying, is the root of all evil. But people go, oh, money's the root of all evil. No, the love of money. Researchers call this the income saturation point or the happiness plateau, which basically means there comes a point where you just can't buy any further joy. Geez, I'd like to try though. Now, here in New Zealand, that figure sits at an annual household income. And look, it's a good earn, but I was a bit surprised. I thought it would be a little higher, of $244,000. And that makes us the fourth most expensive place in the world to buy happiness, behind Iceland, Australia, and Switzerland. It's also worth pointing out that the $244,000 figure isn't necessarily an indicator of whether you are happy or not. This is just the point, says researchers, at which happiness plateaus. So no matter how much you earn after that, you are kind of still in that same zone, right? $244,000. And I gather that would be, is that individual or is that like take home for both you and your partner? Now, this latest research, according to financial services provider Remitly, I think it's said, says these figures stand in stark contrast to the median annual household income, which currently sits at $123,000. However, New Zealand still ranks among the happiest countries in the world. You might be saying, hey, are we? Are we one of the happiest countries in the world? I think we are. Yeah, it's been tough. It's been very tough, it feels, but we are. 77% of Kiwis report they are happy, or reported they're happy at the Ipsos Global Happiness Survey. Are you happy? I'm happy. I'm happy most days. Could I be happier with... Anyway, in countries where the cost of living is lower, that figure will simply be lower by virtue of the price people pay at the checkout. New Zealand is an expensive country, which means we need to pay more for the basics. We know that. Now, places like South Korea, Japan, Spain, Portugal, you can reach that happiness plateau with half the income necessary in New Zealand. That's why I love Spain. That's why I live in Spain. These are all countries with high standards of living, but a far lower financial threshold of happiness. Now, Otago University Professor Robert Aitken notes that we have a financial baseline for survival, and that includes paying for your food, the roof over your head, transportation, other basic needs. Now, once you have enough money for these things, any additional money can give you security of freedom, which can certainly contribute to your happiness. However, there comes a point where your ability to buy more, invest more, or consume more does little to improve your happiness. Interesting. For those of you that are listening and can get us today, because as I said, we're having some big technical issues, do get in touch with me, guys. 5050 0800 333 283. So, income saturation point. Think about your situation at the moment. I think more money, an extra money would make life just easier, wouldn't it, for most of us? I won't lie. But I will also say, hand on heart, this year, I feel a lot happier because, and I told you guys this, we sold our rental, which was just bogging us down. Oh my gosh, it was, to talk about a millstone around your neck, it was like, you know, barely keeping us above, we were drowning, let's just put it that way. So we got rid of it and we have a very, very, very tiny, minuscule drop in the bucket mortgage. I tell people we're mortgage free, but we kind of are. It's very small. And man, it changes your life. For those that are mortgage free, you'll understand. For those you're still paying off it, your mortgage, I feel you. I mean, we've paid for 30 odd years, but, and that's changed my outlook, and it really has. My money hasn't gone up, but because, you know, most of it's not going on a very, very, very, very, very, was a very big mortgage, in theory, I have got more money. So yes, I'm at that happy place. Would I like more money? Yes, I won't lie. Who does not? But I do agree that, you know, it doesn't buy, it won't, will it, people in your life make you happy, family makes you happy, who you're with makes you happy. You know, I know, and I'm sure you guys know too, quite wealthy people, or people that seem to have got it together money-wise, who may not have the best life, may not like each other. And you go, I'd love to have your boat, and you've got a flash car, and geez, your house is nice. I don't know if I want your world. The whole package is not a happy vibe like mine is. And then what do you tell your kids as well? You know, you want your kids, I would want my children to want for the best, to strive for the best, to earn as, and I'll say it, as earn as much as they can. And whatever they pursue to do, that's neither there, you know, if they want to go and, as my mum used to say, if you want to pick up, if you want to pick up poo in the road and it makes you happy, do it. But as long as I'm the best at picking up poo in the road and I get paid for it, good money. So I'm doing something I love. I'm a lot better this year. Yes, would I like more money? Probably. To be completely debt-free would be great. I think this would be my ultimate, complete debt-free, still money in savings, have my retirement look a little bit better, in fact, a lot better. I picked that up, I picked it up a bit too late. And be able to, you know, go on a nice holiday once a year, you know, if it's overseas, and then go to a Michelin star restaurant. You know, that would be me, I think. That I think would be the, that would be, what's it called? Saturation point. I used to want to be filthy rich. Maybe not so much now. Leah, I think it's highly dependent on what town you live in, re-happiness index. We live in what I suspect is lower than some solo mothers take home. But I just want to get rid of debt. And I'm very, get rid of debt, I'm very happy, thanks. And I think that's a great way to look at it. Yeah. Just take the pressure off, eh? Get rid of debt and you're happy as happy. God, I tell you what, Kelly, you're going to have to talk to me, mate. We've got no one listening. We've just got too many problems with our apps.
2: No, I think people are there. They just rather listen, you know. And that's fine, but it's also called a talkback. It's called talkback, so we need to, you know, talk to someone. Not just... I tell you what, I'll crack a joke, right? Well, I say it's a joke. I laughed at myself this morning. This is how often, how easily amused I am. I went to come to work this morning and beautiful sunny morning, nice and frosty on the lawns and sun's starting to gleam and it's like, you know, about 7:30 in the morning. I'm like, oh, such a good day. Get in my car and I drive off to go down to work, go down the street and I thought, oh no, I've forgotten something. So I do a U-turn and I go and I park outside my house, run inside, grab whatever I missed And I come back out, and as I stepped off the gutter onto the road, I noticed that there's a fork in the gutter, along with a couple of bits of rubbish and leaves and that sort of thing.
1: Like a fork and knife, knife and fork thing.
2: Just a random fork. I'm like, what the hell? Oh, maybe because Dave parks here, usually maybe he's dropped one out of his car and he's, you know, getting his lunchbox in or something. He's dropped a fork onto the gutter. So, oh, man. So I thought, oh, I'll deal with this later. So I picked it up and I biffed it onto the front, my front steps. And I thought, oh, I'll pick that up later when I get home. And as I did it, I went, it's a fork in the road. Oh, my God, it's a fork in the road. And so I got the fork and, you know, trying to make myself late to work. You know that I run a traffic updates page on Facebook, so I had to do a photo. So I got this fork and I put it in the middle of the street, made sure there was no one coming, took a photo, beautiful sunrise, you know, this sort of thing. And I went, that's hilarious, took a photo, put it on my Facebook page. Jeez. And said, guys, I just found a fork in the road. The amount of people that are like, that's so funny. But I mean, that's it's just content. I giggled my butt off for the next half an hour. It's content, just silly things like that. And I hate I hate the whole, I'm the content creator. I hate that term. And I hate being, you know, but I actually am. So
1: where do you think the fork came from?
2: I don't know. Because I looked at it and went, no, that's not one of ours. It kind of come from Dave, you know.
1: Was it a plastic or a real
2: one? No, it was a proper one, but it was a super cheap, you know, one of those super cheap kind of forks that has like hardly any contouring to it. It's just like, you know, cut
1: contouring.
2: Out of it. You know, when you pick up a fork and it's bent in places and it's got a
1: Kelly
2: bit of,
1: likes
2: you know.
1: A contoured fork.
2: Well, this one was very boxy looking and it was just looked like it was cut out of sheet metal and just chucked there. So, yeah, I don't know where the heck it came from. We have a lot of kids that Kelly, bike past.
1: I think that's good. I think that's great sense of humour.
2: Thank you very much.
1: You've reminded me though. I've got to update my cutlery drawer. I know that sounds so friggin' boring, but
2: these are things we have to work out. You know,
1: I've realised over the years I have acquired teaspoons, forks, knives,
2: one chopstick at a time.
1: Well, from my previous job. You know, like you and I worked for another company.
2: Yes.
1: And you know, remember we used to have communal kitchens.
2: And all the forks were the first to go.
1: And all the forks were the first to go. You couldn't find a fork for love nor money. Speaking of making money. And I didn't realise I'd bring in my little lunchbox and then I'd have my lunch and then I'd pop everything in my lunchbox and take it home.
2: Mm.
1: So over the years I have gathered the most random set of forks and knives.
2: You should sell
1: teaspoons.
2: It back to the company.
1: And I've got and I've got about I reckon I've got about 100 teaspoons.
2: Oh my, what?
1: You know, they don't even fit in the drawer properly. They're everywhere.
2: Unless you're a tea rooms, you should not have that many spoons.
1: Unless you're a tea
2: Come
1: room.
2: On. I mean, so cool, no. You can play the spoons, can't you? So
1: you've just I can play the spoons. Well, look at if things keep going the way they're going on the show today, I'll be playing spoons for the last half hour. Don't you worry.
2: You know what? I'd tune into that. I would tune in to watch you play the spoons.
1: Hi, Leah. I am here, but that keeps dropping every 10 minutes. Yep, thanks, Dave. I'm a poor thing.
2: Dave, are you Sharon's listening on an Android or an iPhone? We need to know.
1: Okay.
2: Just
1: Sharon says, I am here. Just have to keep restarting. You're dropping all the time. It must be very difficult. I appreciate you guys for still hanging in there, even if it keeps dropping, because most people go, stuff this shite, I'm moving on. But Karen's called in because she's a top chick. Hello, Karen.
3: I've actually come up, I've rung in to save everybody's ass. Kelly, what a shocking bloody joke.
2: You're welcome.
3: Oh, you're my God, you're really scraping the bottom now, girl.
1: That's what we're doing.
2: That's my style.
3: Oh, yeah. Hey, look, okay, I don't know how much time you've got, but I just wanted to, I rung up to pretty much urge, I haven't done my homework yet, I've got to do it myself, to urge everybody, today's the day, make a submission about the definition of women and men.
1: Yes.
3: And it's really, really easy, you know. And don't do an email because it'll get rejected. And get on the Parliament site and just, even if you just write a sentence and say, I support it.
1: Yeah.
3: Can I give you a local example of why it's kind of necessary? Because you might go, I don't give a rat's bum, you know, I know what I am.
1: Yeah.
3: But there are a lot of people... Right, here's the example. In my town, we've got a splash centre and it caters, it's got massive pools and saunas and da-da-da-da-da. And the other day, I thought, how cool is that? They put an advertisement in the paper, the council, and they said that, and I'm going to read it out. How much time? I just don't want to go on and waste.
1: No, no, all right, off you cool. go.
3: And, good, okay. So what they're going to do, or this happened on Monday, and what they're doing is they're holding, and it's really commendable, a session for women who may prefer, and I'm reading directly, a woman-only environment for cultural, religious, personal, or comfort reasons, okay? This session is designed to provide a welcoming, enjoyable space for women to be active, connect, and spend time in the water. And it's from 6 to 8 p.m., you know, do laps, learn to swim, and so on and so forth. Just 2 hours, right? Just 2 hours. And I thought, oh, hey, that's pretty cool. And there's, because in our town, we have got a lot of brethren. And these women, they're very modest, and they used to cover their heads, some of them still do. We've got Muslim women who wear hijab, and they can't be anywhere near a guy who's not related to them. And even then, most of them, I know it's their choice, you could say that, tough luck for you, but...

0: CEO, who was completely captured. And anyway, so he's put this in place, and at the moment I'm still in the throes of it, and I will be convincing our council, because I'll go on to that. Let's stay and keep things in order. So I rung up and I said, got put through, very pleasant, wonderful staff we've got, really cool. I feel they're compromised as well. Or they might actually believe in it. One of them said to me, the woman that I spoke with, she said, I'm a bit uncomfortable about this. And I said, the bottom line is, will you allow men who self, I put that in there, self-identify as women, to come into this two-hour session, right? Mm-hmm. And the answer was yes.
1: Wow.
0: And she was uncomfortable. She said, well, you know, it's a women's only session, and so if somebody wants to come in. And I said to her, look, let's just go back and you finish that sentence again. A woman only session, and
1: yes,
0: if a man wants to come in, because we've either got men or women. Anyway, so the bottom line is, so that 1-2 hours. Now, of course, if a 2-hour woman session, a man can't be denied entry to swimming with these women who that their trust has been abused. I don't know what happened, but their trust would be abused. If they're in there, it's a 2-hour session, and they've got to hear it, and then suddenly a guy walks in. They're not only embarrassed, they're compromised in their religion and beliefs, but also socially, they could be very condemned by their own community and judged very harshly. So they'll never go again.
1: No.
0: Anyway, I couldn't believe it. And hey, and if they're allowed to go in there and go splashy splashy with the women and what have you, well, where are they going to get changed? They're not going to pop into the men's and get changed, right? Now, it's a difficult situation for our transsexual community, and we do have them, and, you know, we love them, and we need them, and we don't need them, but we care for them, and we understand the dilemma.
1: Yeah.
0: But most of these guys, they're actually fully kitted, so it does compromise.
1: Yes. Oh, Karen.
0: They're allowed to go into the women's changing room and come for the 1-2 hour session.
1: 1-2 hour session a week.
0: Women only. And so, yeah, that's all, you know, and they couldn't be. Now, if you can't deny entry to men who self-identify as women in a 2-hour session, then that means that throughout the week in operational times, those same people will have access to the women's changing room. Now, I'm going to address this with our council, because I think they've been misled by officers, our elected members potentially, misled by a pro-policy before, because they came back and we have actually got some really good councillors here, and we've got some wokesters or who with personal agendas. But anyway, came back and responded to me, and, oh, no, we can't do it because of the human rights, this and the sports Aotearoa. I've done a bit of research. And for anybody else who's dealing with this issue with their council, and my council will become informed, because with the Human Rights Act 1993, Section 43(1).
1: Karen, I hate to jump in. Karen, sorry, love, hate to jump in. I've got a guest waiting online.
0: Go.
1: Yeah. Can you wrap it up in like 30 seconds, or I'll just go?
0: I'll finish later, but put those bloody submissions in.
1: Good. That's what we need to do. Karen, thank you. I've seen your love. I appreciate it so much. Yes, from one Karen to another, and I really, really appreciate her calling. And look, I would have, Karen, if I didn't have someone waiting, we would still be talking. But this afternoon, a petition is being delivered to Parliament calling on the government to save specialist sexual violence prevention organisation Respect Ed Aotearoa from closing. The group works with schools, workplaces and communities to deliver education on consent, respectful relationships and preventing sexual violence. The organisation says it will be forced to close in August after losing funding through ACC's Hikitia program. The open letter is signed by 21 organisations, more than 600 individuals, and they're urging the government to help find a funding solution, warning that once specialist prevention services are lost, they're difficult to replace. Now, the government has said fairly, ACC makes their own funding decisions. But campaigners believe there is still a role for the Minister for the Prevention of Family and Sexual Violence to help find a solution. That minister is Karen Shaw, and she joins me now.

0: Karen. Good morning.
1: Morning, Leah.
0: Lovely to see you. Thank you for your time, Karen. Firstly, were you aware Respect Ed Aotearoa was facing closure before this petition landed on Parliament's doorstep?
1: Yes, and I think that there needs to be a bit of clarification here because I've actually looked into this and there's a bit more to the story than what's being presented.
0: Right.
1: So whilst I agree that we can say ACC needs to make their own funding decisions, I also think that we need to be a bit more honest about the conversation that's happening here. So Respect Ed was funded by ACC, yes they were, for a program called Mates and Dates. It was a consent of healthy relationship programs for young people. Before the program ended in 2022, Leah. Their funding ended in 2022. So to make out like the government is cutting their funding and no longer funding them is actually incorrect. So ACC made the decision to end the Mates and Dates program, of which Respect Ed was the provider of, in 2022. Right. And this investment was put into the sexual violence family primary prevention beyond the classroom. Because sometimes we have to make decisions there around whether we are funding programs for activities or we're actually funding programs for outcomes. And since I've become minister, I've made it very clear that when we're funding a program, it needs to be beyond just the activities of the program, but based on outcomes. So whilst I understand that Respect Ed may want some funding. Just yes. Because you want funding doesn't mean you're guaranteed funding. And just because you've got somebody with a big name like Jan Logie and you can go to the unions to kick up a stink, I actually think you need to make sure you've got the facts. They haven't been funded for Mates and Dates since 2022.
0: I'm glad that you put that out there. You've given us the facts, Karen. That's the whole idea. I wanted to talk to you about it. So when they say that they are looking at closing from August, how have they kept going from 2022 up until now? Or have they not? I mean, what are they doing?
1: They're a business, Leah, so they probably used their own funding or they probably used fundraising money or and now they're seeing themselves as no longer financially viable. I'm just making a guess here. But the fact of the matter is it's not up to a minister to pick winners and losers for contracts. It's actually against the cabinet manual for us to instruct an agency on who they should and shouldn't fund. But it really frustrates me when people try to use the media to try and force the hand of government into giving them money. Ultimately, it's up to individual agencies to make the decision of whether that funding applies to the priorities of the government. But actually, this funding stopped under Jan Logie's government. The very person that's coming out now saying, fund us, actually her government stopped funding this program.
0: So they've whipped up quite a few people, though, 600, but 21 organisations apparently have signed this petition. And they are coming to government. I think they're presenting 12:15 today or something. And they wanted to meet with you. I read their press release and they've said you're refusing to meet them. What's your take on that? You've just explained the reason what they are. Is that why you're not going to go and meet with them or hear them?
1: Ultimately, if a minister shows up accepting a petition, that will give the perception that I'm going to interfere in operational matters.
0: Sure.
1: I don't want any blurry lines out there that I'm going to be interfering in operational matters with agencies. As I said, that is a line that ministers shouldn't cross, and I'm not sure how previous governments have done it, but I'm not going to be a person that makes those ultimate decisions about funding certain agencies. What I can do is express where there are issues in our areas of family harm or family violence and sexual violence and make sure that we're actually getting outcomes for the services that are being provided. But I'd also like to say there may be other reasons around this Mates and Dates program in schools not being funded anymore, because remember that education was doing a review on the relationship and sexuality RSE yes. guidelines yes. within schools. And so currently that work program is still happening. And so maybe that's another reason why mates and dates can't currently be funded, because that guideline hasn't been completed yet.
0: Right. Look, good to see that straight, Karen. I appreciate that. While I've got you, Te Pāti Māori MP Hana Rāwhiti Maipi Clark recently claimed 65% of her work involved visiting rangatahi in juvenile centres, correction centres or rangatamariki. To your knowledge, Karen, MPs must obtain permission from the relevant minister before visiting facilities under that minister responsibility, which is for you. Did you have any permission asked from by Hana?
1: Can I just clarify that it's not actually permission from the minister, but you go through the minister's office and request a visit. That is then sent to the organisation or the agency, who will then make the relevant time to be able to allow that to happen. So it's not whether a minister can say yes or no. I actually encourage Oranga Tamariki to allow these things to happen. Other yes. MPs have done so, followed that process. But this is really frustrating. It came about because I was aware that Hannah was concerned when there was a rooftop incident in Koroia Manaaki, and she tried to just show up without notice, and she was told that's not the proper process. We then sent an email around reminding all parties of the process of how to request a visit, and even after that, still no requests came through my office. So I reached out to Hannah's office and said, look, I understand you might be concerned, so I'd be willing to get you a briefing with the Youth Justice DCE and the new CE to mm-hmm. talk you through any of the concerns you may have. And that's how this came out. She then took a photo outside of my office, posted it up on Facebook, and claimed she was doing all this work. It's really frustrating because serving as a member of a parliament is an absolute privilege. But it also means that we need to be held at a high standard, and the things that we say and do need to be trusted. So mm-hmm. sometimes, you know, whilst it may be hard because you think about, do you call this behaviour out? And I think it's really important that we do, no matter who it is that's made those claims, because we need to have faith and trust in our members of parliament and what they're saying.
0: Well, I mean, well, to your knowledge then, has Hana delivered, does she go to these places? Has she in the last year?
1: No requests have come through my office, and Oranga Tamariki has confirmed with me that no request has come through to them for a visit to a youth justice facility.
0: I know.
1: And I've also asked, has she visited? And the answer was no.
0: I know Corrections Minister Mark Mitchell has said that records show that she made one prison visit this year, but that's all he knows. And as you've said, oh, and then, Karen, later when it was called out, her post contained, she said it contained a wording error and was meant to refer to the time spent with rangatahi and youth in their electorate generally, not visits to correctional or youth justice facilities. But I don't buy that personally, in my opinion. And as you've said, you're all for advocating for our most vulnerable, and you say to MPs, you're more than welcome. I would like you all to come, you know, have a look, see what we're doing. But out and out telling porkies and tales, that's another matter.
1: Yeah, and I think this is the frustrating part of being in my role, right? I need to know what's happening out in the communities because I can't fix what I don't know. And often you'll hear in Parliament questions being asked in the House, and often people saying, I'm out in the community and I'm talking to these people and all these bad things are happening to them. But they don't write to my office and say, I'm really concerned about this particular scenario. Can you please look into it? And they wait for these gotcha moments in select committees or in Parliament But actually, a true advocate, somebody who really cared, would be presenting this at the moment in the time if they were really that concerned about some of the things that they're speaking to. Yes. And so I can't fix what I don't know. And I rely on these electorate MPs and MPs in general to be feeding me back their concerns so that if they are genuine concerns, I can actually advocate to fix them.
0: I feel, again, and this is my feeling, my opinion, not putting this on you, Karen, but particularly when this Hannah situation is more protecting herself politically or even enhancing her public image. But that's my opinion on this. So, Karen, finally...
1: There's just one more frustrating part to this, right?
0: Sure.
1: When we do speak about these issues, it's often hard to make the decision whether it's worthwhile. And I actually had one of your platform videos from Michael Law pop up on my screen talking about when he talked about this Mikey Clark situation. Next minute, his Facebook comments are blowing up with a whole lot of racist, vile comments from supporters of Hannah. And I'm not saying that's Hannah's fault, but we need to have these open, honest conversations without the vile, racist stuff that comes our way. And I had the same. When I called Hannah out, my Facebook page was swarmed with people, just with vile comments about my appearance, about everything but the actual issue we were debating, even telling me that I had no mana and I should remove my pounamu from around my neck and be ashamed of myself for calling out bad behaviour in Parliament. So I think we just need to calm down and be able to have these discussions without the vile personal attacks that come our way.
0: That's a very good call, Karen. Glad you said that. Well said. And finally, Sunday, big day, ACT Party's AGM in Auckland. Nicole McKee appointed as Deputy Leader of the party. Fantastic news. Good move.
1: Yes, and she'll be a fantastic deputy leader. She's like Camp Mother, and she's been that way since we first came into Parliament together all those years ago. She wraps around us, supports us, and makes sure that we've all got what we need. So she'll slot into that role quite perfectly. Whilst we'll miss Brooke, Brooke's done an amazing job. Nice. It just shows how strong we are to be able to have those discussions and come out respectfully, knowing that the person we chose is just

0: She claimed in a debate that people ram-raided her home, this is 2023, and came into my house and threatened me. Police said the incident later had been incorrectly reported as a ram raid and was instead a theft. But then it was also reported that it was just an old fella that turned up at her house to congratulate her on winning the Hauraki Waikato Māori electorate at the 2023 general election, defeating Nanae Mahuta, who was the long-serving Labour MP for that area. He just wandered down apparently to say, good on you, girl. So if Hannah knowingly overstated or misrepresented her work with vulnerable Māori young people, as I said to Karen, did she use her hardship, their hardship, sorry, to protect herself politically and enhance her public image? It's been called out. I like the fact that Karen said, look, yep, she's porcupined on this, but look, let's take a beat, because she said the absolute vile rhetoric around this, she said, has got to stop. She gets it. Hannah's obviously got it as well. And she is right about that. But what do Te Pāti Māori do? Genuine question. What are they doing? What do? For their well-paid jobs. Julie says, gosh, she's good, isn't she? Yes, she is. Lear, any organisation that ends with Aotearoa should be unfunded immediately, regardless of their goals, says Dave. Well, who are they representing? Hannah had no mana. Lear, the Māori seats need to go. Hannah does not deserve to be in Parliament. Simple, says Simon. Not calling you simple, Simon, but I agree with you. Yeah, they got to go. What are they doing? What are they doing? All right, let's grab our last break, team. We're going to talk when we come back after the break, after the news. I'm going to stick with acting. We're going, oh, Liam, more act. Come on. No, I haven't really got into it yet. We're going to talk about, I'm not going to talk to an act person. I'm going to talk to a beneficiary advocate who is not impressed with the ACT Party's announcement at their rally on Sunday, tightening the welfare system. Gosh, the benny, God, never ends, does it? It's like a political football, but it's expensive and things have to change. So I'll be speaking with someone after that, after the news. Back shortly on the platform.
1: Ah, winters are just better with a Sunview pergola, eh?
2: Pergola!
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0: In this update, the Workplace Relations and Safety Minister says her health and safety reforms maintain the core purpose of law changes made in response to the Pike River tragedy. ACT's Health and Safety at Work Amendment Bill passed in Parliament yesterday. The legislation reverses a number of changes made in the 2015 Health and Safety at Work Act. Brooke Van Velden told the House the bill provides clarity for businesses while maintaining safety for workers.
4: It sharpens the focus on what matters most, reducing death, serious injury and illness.
0: Claims updating toy safety standards could save millions in regulatory costs over the next decade. Regulation Minister David Seymour wants to bring our rules in line with Australia's, allowing sales of products complying with US and EU standards. He estimates it could save a net $6.8 million over 10 years by not needing to retest items. Seymour says it will also allow more products on shelves.
5: A lot of people are facing high costs and they want more options. This will mean that there are more options for their children and the costs will come down.
0: Health New Zealand's putting its revamp of some hospital roles on hold. The PSA union has pushed back on a major restructure proposal for the Waikato, Tairawhiti, Taranaki and Bay of Plenty districts. Claudia O'Neill has more.
6: The union claimed workers would have to reapply for jobs with no guarantee of success and possibly lower pay. Health NZ claimed patient-facing staff wouldn't be impacted with a net role increase. Now, Executive Director Kath Cronin says after feedback, they'll take more time to engage with staff and unions on developing the leadership model.
0: Complaints new data on emergency housing paints a murky picture. The Associate Housing Minister's released figures showing only a fifth of the 325 using the transitional housing scheme begun in September moved to a long-term home. Community Housing Aotearoa head Paul Gilbert says he thinks Tama Pōtaka is basing decisions on imprecise information. That's news.
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0: Leah Parnipa on the platform.
1: What a day, what a day. Good afternoon. Good to see you here on the platform. You are with me, Leah Parnipa. Also, producer Kelly is here as well. I know we've had some troubles today with our apps and things, but look, I know you're there, which always fills my heart. 0800 332 283 to get in touch with the show. Now, the ACT Party has announced a new policy that would see a tightening of the welfare system, essentially making it harder to stay on long-term benefits if you're able to work. Under its proposed policy, people applying for health-related benefits would have to be assessed by an MSD-approved independent. Health-related benefits would have to be assessed by an MSD-approved independent doctor rather than relying solely on their own GP. And existing recipients would be reassessed over time using stricter criteria. ACT also wants job seeker recipients who remain on the benefit for more than 4 months to have their payments loaded onto an electronic payment card that can only be used for essentials like groceries, rent, power, transport, health, and childcare. The card would block spending on alcohol, tobacco, gambling and cash withdrawals. David Seymour says the changes are about restoring personal responsibility, encouraging people back into work and ensuring taxpayer-funded benefits are spent on essential living costs. However, one beneficiary advocate disagrees and says it shows a lack

0: compassion for people who need help. Kay Brereton joins me now. Kay, good afternoon.
1: Good afternoon, Leah. Thank you for having me.
0: No, look, thank you for being available. Firstly, can you tell us just a little bit about what you do and how long you've been doing it?
1: I've been a benefit advocate for about 20 years, and what we do is people come into us because they're not sure what work and income is asking for, or how to apply for benefit, or how the system works, or why their benefit is stopped, or even how the heck they're supposed to survive on the small amount the benefit is. And we work with them to answer their questions, to help them interact with work and income in a positive and useful way, and to see if there is any more entitlement. Back when I started doing this work, a lot of people had some more money they could apply for. Quite often it was around their disability costs. These days it's very tight, and people aren't getting enough money as it is. People miss out on food, basically, because that's the discretionary thing that people can't afford.
0: I was going to ask you that. That was my next question. What has changed over the years that you've seen?
1: What has changed? I think it's just the cost of living has got so much higher. The job market has got very tight. And there seems to be a reluctance by employers to take what they see as a risk on people who are on benefit, especially if they've been on benefit for a while. And we all know youth unemployment is really high, and I think that's kind of the same risk adversity from employers. So there's kind of a sweet spot when you've got some experience and you're between 30 and 50, it's easier, but not easy, to find a job. Once you're over 50 or while you're young, you're not seen as a very attractive proposition by employers. So it is hard for those people. And I think that what not everyone understands is how demoralising it is when you apply and you apply and you apply and you don't even hear back. Let alone giving rejection, you don't even hear back. It really knocks people's self-confidence.
0: Yeah, I've heard that a lot, not just for people on a benefit, but, you know, people that are trying to work have gone from a job to jobs who have been working, and then they just nowadays no one gets back to anybody. It's very tough out there. Kay, you have described this ex-welfare policy as lacking compassion. Let's go through some of the things. In 10 years, the number of people on a health or disability job seeker benefit has nearly doubled to 96,852, and another 96,000 are on the supported living payment. Does that suggest something in the system needs to change?
1: Maybe it does, but maybe it's not in the welfare system. Maybe it's the health system. Why are people ending up being unable to work for such long periods of time? Are they not getting the treatment they need? Is the treatment they need not helping them? I mean, look at the length of time that people have to wait for simple operations like hip and knee replacements. While you need your hip or knee replaced, there's a lot of jobs you can't do. So I actually see quite a few people who are in their 50s and older whose bodies are starting to break a bit, especially if they've been doing physical work. And to retrain at that age, there's disincentives in the student allowance system. You get less once you're over, less hours once you're over 40, or less student allowance eligibility once you're over 40. So retraining is hard. And so for a lot of people who've been doing physical work, that is a problem. We've also got a mental health crisis. And I know that the ACT Party talked about there being a rising number of people on benefits for mental health reasons. And part of that is there isn't the treatment and there isn't the support. And there's a real misunderstanding out there about what it means to have a mental health condition. So once again, employers feel really risk averse. What if this person turns out to be an ex-murderer? Well, they probably aren't. They're probably just someone who is depressed and anxious, and they need a workplace that's supportive. If they find a workplace that's got bullying and stuff like that, it's going to make life worse for them. And I see quite a bit of that. That seems to be increasing at the moment too. Life worse for them. And I see quite a bit of that. That seems to be increasing.

0: moment too?
1: The number of job seeker recipients has risen by about 73% in the past 10 years, and the costs now exceed the policy budget and twice the medicines budget. Do taxpayers have the right to expect tighter checks on who qualifies?
0: I think it's fair enough that taxpayers be satisfied that it's the right people getting the right benefit at the right time.
1: Yeah.
0: I don't know that this policy of sending everyone to a designated doctor, that's what they're called at the moment, is the answer.
1: So people applying for health-related benefits would have to be, this is one of the policy proposals, would have to be assessed by an MSD-approved independent doctor. That's what you're saying, what you're about to talk about.
0: Yeah.
1: So what concerns you about that, Kay?
0: Well, one of the things that concerns me is I'm in the work and income region that covers Marlborough, Nelson, West Coast and Tasman. In that region, we have two at the moment, work and income, supposedly independent health practitioners who can assess people. And the workload is greater than two people, let alone the geographical coverage. So there's a way in which it's just not practical unless MSD can recruit a lot more doctors. There's a real cost to it. At the moment, people go and see their GP. It costs them somewhere between $20 and $60 because a lot of people, when they're first going on benefit, they're still paying those high rates at their health practitioner. And their health practitioner knows them. And they know their history and they know about them. They complete a medical certificate for work and income, telling work and income about work capacity and potential for improvement. To spend another $270 on a designated doctor and on a report from the host doctor, to be told basically the same thing doesn't seem like a good spend of taxpayer money to me.
1: Is that how much you think it would cost, Kay, to go and see an approved independent doctor?
0: So at the moment, the fees are set at $180 plus GST an hour, and the doctor sees the patient, or sometimes by video, interviews the patient, and then they have to write up a report. That's going to take at least an hour, if not two. And there's also, the designated doctor can't do much without getting information from the person's actual GP. So the GP gets $90 plus GST for writing a report for the designated doctor to set out all the health condition information. On the medical certificate that work and income receives that the doctor does, there's only room for three medical conditions. Lots of the people we see have a lot more than three. So the doctor's trying to select the three that might have the most impact on the person's capacity to work. But it might be that the other conditions, which aren't necessarily the major ones having an impact, it's the interaction between all of them that has the impact. And so the designated doctor is going to need information from the host doctor to make a proper assessment.
1: Right. So do you think the funding, I mean, the cost of it has not been taken into account because, as you've said, there's going to be an MSD-approved independent doctor at a higher rate. The people and the benefit has to get to this doctor.
0: Mm-hmm.
1: And also the GP will still get a fee because they're involved having to give their case over to this doctor. And that is, in your area, there's only two of these doctors anyway.
0: Yeah.
1: So it feels
0: and
1: like...
0: In a huge area.
1: Mm. That does sound expensive. I didn't see any work from the ACT Party on how much extra this was going to cost. And I agree, a person's own GP knows them best. But you could also argue, couldn't you, that different doctors do have different thresholds for signing people off for work. And is there a case for a consistent national standard? Or you just think that doesn't apply here?
0: I don't know that we would achieve a consistent national standard anyway.
1: Mm-hmm.
0: And MSD has the ability to send people to one of their doctors if they're not sure. And the host doctor also has a little box they can tick on the form saying they'd like a second opinion. So it's not like there isn't a checking mechanism available. I think that checking mechanism works fairly well, but I think that to put everyone through that process, because the public, the taxpayer, believes that maybe a few people are getting benefits they shouldn't be getting, I don't think it's worth the money.
1: Okay. Do you think people are rotting the system, Kate? You've been in it a long time.
0: Not very many. I mean, every system gets rotted. Politicians.
1: Do you think that's a fallacy, or do you think that's part of the negativity that the public have adopted, that everyone's sitting on their bums just taking money?
0: I think it's a fallacy from the people I meet. They don't want to be on benefit. Being on benefit does not pay enough money to live. So people want to get a job, and they're just facing so many barriers. I think that being on a benefit actually impacts people's negative mental health quite negatively, because one, they're excluded from society. They can't go and do all the things that ordinary people get to do. They don't have the money for it. They're treated differently by the general public. Oh, you're a beneficiary. You're bludging. You know, they get that message loud and clear. So that creates an extra level of exclusion. There's a real social exclusion around being on benefit. There's the financial impact. And, yeah, it's not where people want to be. So maybe there's some people who've learnt to live on that level of income, but not very many. Most people are really motivated to improve their circumstances.
1: Can we talk about the electronic payment card? We already have one of that system for some beneficiaries, but ACT wants to expand it to long-term job seeker recipients that can only be used for essentials like, as I said in the intro, groceries, rent, power, transport, but would block spending on alcohol, tobacco, gambling, cash withdrawals. Where do you land on this, Kate? What do you make of that?
0: Well, ACT talks about people being responsible, but this is taking away their ability to be responsible and make good choices. It's making those choices for them. The other part of this, though, is that the government we currently have introduced money management as a sanction for people who failed their job obligations. They've applied that alternative sanction about 10 or 11 times since it came in. And the reason for that is that rent can't be put onto the green card. It either has to be redirected from someone's benefit to the landlord's bank account, or there has to be some way that you can use FPOS. And the way the rules sit at the moment is that they can only put 50% of someone's benefit onto the payment card. The rest goes into their bank account so they can pay their rent with it. Right. For most people, their rent is more than 50% of their benefit. So it seems to be quite unworkable in that way, as well as it just, like, it happens for youth clients at the moment.
1: Yes.
0: And they run into all kinds of problems. I've heard of people going to the supermarket using their payment card and then being told they can't buy sanitary products, for example. The rules around it get kind of skewed and put down to other people's personal judgments. But most of all, I think it's just, we need to trust people. If we want people to be adults functioning well in our society, we have to treat them like that. We can't treat them like children and control their money.
1: But if we're going to trust them, are you saying then, and they're adults, what happens if they go? But if we're going to trust them, are you saying then, and they're adults, what happens if they go and spend that money on gambling or tobacco or cash withdrawals? Are you okay with that?
0: They probably don't get to eat. They need to bear the consequences of those choices if they do make them. And I think that what we're talking about is a real minority of people on benefit.
1: That would spend their money on gambling, you mean, or tobacco or alcohol? Even if it's a small amount, Kate, I mean, it's taxpayers who fund benefits. Is it not reasonable to expect that money goes on essentials, not alcohol or gambling or ciggies? That would be the view of many New Zealanders, would it not?
0: I understand that view of many New Zealanders. But should we punish everyone in the classroom because one person was naughty? because that's actually what we're talking about doing here.
1: Well, is it a punishment?

0: to say that you can't spend your money on these particular items.
1: It's a punishment to say. It's a punishment to say you can't have any cash. You can't go down to the local market and buy cheaper fruit and veggies because they don't have FPOS. And they're not signed up as suppliers in the ministry system.
0: I suppose with the cash withdrawal, if they allowed it, then they could go and buy tobacco with it or cigarette or gamble it away.
1: But I think that what we're doing is making a problem out of a problem that we don't have any evidence really exists. Yep, there's some people on benefits who spend who have a beer. A lot of people on New Zealand Super have a beer. Is that so terrible?
0: Well, it's not terrible, might be not the word you'd use, but I expect, as I said, it's not, and it's not money that they've worked to earn. It comes from taxpayers. So I'm sorry, having a beer or smoking a cigarette or going to the pokies, it has to be earned.
1: I understand where you're coming from, but I think the big thing is I see sole parents going without food so their children can eat. I see people trying to decide what bill they'll pay this week because they don't have enough money to pay all the bills. And yet we're sitting back going, oh, they're spending their money on cigarettes and alcohol. That may have been true a long time ago when the benefit seemed to go a lot further. The benefit doesn't go that far. I mean, a treat is some chocolate biscuits now. It's not cigarettes and alcohol. That's why we see so many people going around and getting butts out of ashtrays because they're addicted to something they can no longer afford. So, yeah, it's about putting this restriction on people that we know have got a problem with those things. That's one thing. Putting it onto everyone because there's a small number of people who have a problem with it, that's a whole other thing. And it's bigger than this. It's actually it's the impression, it's furthering that idea that people on benefits are unwise people, irrational people who just aren't managing their lives properly. That's not the truth. The truth is they're people who are victims of circumstances, could be a marriage breakup, could be their health has failed, could be they've been made redundant, could be a machine has taken over their job. That's why they're on benefit. They're not on benefit because there's some kind of alcoholic druggy loser, but we seem to be trying to put that label onto everyone, and that's what worries me about this policy, is that it's putting a label onto everyone that doesn't apply to all of these people. It only applies to a small number.
0: I agree that there are, you know, I've said before that, you know, but for the grace of God go I. I've lost jobs before out of the blue and ended up luckily I have picked up work, but I have had to go on a benefit. I went on the unemployment benefit for about 5 months, and it wasn't pleasant because it wasn't a lot of money. And I would agree with you, Kay, that not everybody is just sitting around, you know, getting drunk or taking drugs. I suppose, though, for those that, as you've spoken about, to genuinely want to get work and they're using it, you know, it's there for support until they can, those people, I'm sure, will find work.
1: But not necessarily within 4 months.
0: Well, no, but I feel that this, when people say, what ACT is trying to do, the way I read it, and I might not agree with all of it, is that, you know, welfare should be a hand up, not a way of life. And we do have stats that show people sit on it, many sit on it for years. You know, generational people on benefits.
1: Mm-hmm. I don't think this is the way to change that.
0: How do you change it then, Kay? What's your take?
1: It probably takes money. Because you'll find a lot of those people who are sitting on the benefit for years, either they've got caring responsibilities or they've got health issues or they've got some other major barrier to the labour market. And that might be a bit of time in prison. It's pretty hard to get a job after a bit of time in prison. It might be a poor work record. What we need to be doing is giving people skills and confidence in themselves so that they can get those jobs. And that's what worries me about this policy, is that it's going in the opposite direction and it's furthering that stigma that people on benefits already feel. Oh, look, the government doesn't think you can even make good choices about how you spend your money. And, yeah, so it's about investing in people in the way that they identify they need to be invested in. I think that it's really hard on MSD staff at the moment to have those good, meaningful conversations and to understand where people's aspirations sit and to help them pursue those aspirations. There's settings that make that really hard, like the student allowance setting I was talking about. I worked with a sole parent recently who wanted to finish her social work study, but she's over 40. She doesn't have enough weeks of student allowance left to be able to do that. And so people end up getting matched to jobs that aren't right for them. And that's not, I think we need to talk about the employers here too. That's not okay for them. Employers need the right people in the right job. They are happy to work with people who need a bit of personal development and need to develop some other skills for the job. But it does need to be someone who's interested in the job and wants to do it, wants to do that job, rather than, we've kind of got this attitude at the moment, any job will do.
0: I got to say, okay, when you just take a job that gets you off the benefit, and then the job that you want, you know, you work towards that.
1: I understand that. I agree with
0: I'm
1: that.
0: Sorry, I don't believe in turning down a job just because I don't want to pick apples.
1: I'm not suggesting that, but I'm suggesting if you've got five people who are unemployed, send the one who shows the most promise towards working outside and looks strong and capable to pick apples, not the one who's got a bung hip.
0: That's
1: kind of what I'm saying.
0: MSD will do that. They'll send like a 55-year-old or something to break rocks in the sun, which doesn't make sense.
1: If that's who they've got in their books and that's who comes up next. Now, I have some hope they have developed a job matching platform which is going onto their website soon. I think it goes live tomorrow or over the weekend.
0: Got to be a benefit there.
1: Might do a much better job of matching people with the right jobs, because I think employers are reluctant to hire through MSD. They don't necessarily feel like the right people get referred to them with the right skills. So, yeah, there's often a mismatch. And so, I mean, I've picked apples, right? I've worked in the apples in the last 10 years. It is pretty hard as you get older.
0: Did it when I was a kid, couldn't do it now. Kay, look, I appreciate your time. I do have to move on, but been very interesting. And you have really, also you've got our listeners going because they want to jump in on this as well. But look, thank you, Kay. I appreciate your time. That is Kay Brereton. She's been a beneficiary advocate for some 20 years. No surprise team. I knew you guys, this will get you going. I'll get to the text, but Vanessa's been waiting, so we best grab a g'day, Ness.
2: Oh, hi, Leah. How are you? How are you doing?
0: Yes. Yeah, good, good.
2: I just wanted to raise a quick, potentially trivial issue that Kay raised. I just wanted to mention, she said that when you get to 50, you become a less attractive prospect for employers, and I just wanted to highlight that actually I find that comment extremely unhelpful and I don't think it's accurate. I think there are plenty of people out there who have so much to offer, a lot more than those who are in their 20s and often in their 30s. So I just feel it's a really unhelpful comment that she made. And
0: That's interesting because that you picked up on that, because I've interviewed a few times the founder of Seniors at Work. He's a great guy. He's in his 70s. And he started his company because he lost his job, I think, in his late 50s. And he'd always, you know, been a mover and shaker, and he just struggled. He just couldn't get a job. So what's going on? So he started this, you've got to be 50, and he works particularly 50 and up. Now, I've had conversations with him. He would say that pretty much what Kay is saying is right. He is saying that there is a bias out there for people over 50 to get work, even if you come with quite a good CV. He said, but he's positive about it. He was like you said. He said, when I do get them work, and he said, and some companies are very open to it, and they really like their more mature workers because they've got great work ethic. They turn up on time. You know, there's all that. There's all that. They've got all these. The great was responsibility. He said, so yes. He said, a person over 50, 60s, 70s, he said, are great. But he told me that it is difficult as you get older. Well,
2: where's the bias coming from? Where is the bias coming from?
0: Yeah, well, and from some companies.
2: And well, 65 isn't what it was. 50 isn't what it was 20, 30 years ago. And people are working to their 80s by choice and some sadly by need. So I just feel that her comment was, it's not helpful.
0: No, fair call.
2: Other than that, I sort of disagree. She might raise some good points. Most of it I disagreed with, but
0: yeah,
2: it's difficult when it comes to, you know, should we have a social conscience, and if so, how far do we extend it to? So it's always an interesting debate. But anyway, that's my call.
0: Thank you, Vanessa. I really appreciate it. Leah, unfortunately, many people in New Zealand can't be trusted on the benefit. I have a family member who soon worked out that being a solo mum on a benefit paid more than the minimum wage, says B. Leah, I need Kay's number. I have a troubled nephew I'd like to talk to her about. G'day, Paul. How are you?
3: Yeah, good, Leah. Regarding that woman about the over 50s too that just called in, my latter years before I retired, I wouldn't employ anyone under 50. For the simple reason, 50 and over, they turned up to work and they did not ride with a bloody cell phone welded to their hand.
0: They knew
3: how to work. And under that, it was just unreliable. Now, as for that woman, I'm sorry, it was just grinding my gears. See, just about everything I think is David Seymour's trying to fix.
0: Yeah.
3: It's wrong with the poor benefits. You haven't got enough money. Hey, they're not milking the system. Go to any bar with a pokey in it on benefit day, Tuesday or Thursday.
0: Yeah.
3: 80% of the people in there will be beneficiaries.
0: Kay seems to think it's only a very small proportion, but you know what?
3: Oh, is it? I am sorry. She is living in cloud cuckoo land. You've got bills coming out of school having babies so you don't go to work. And then more babies so you get more money. And in the end, they're actually earning quite a good company. You've got groups of beneficiaries.

0: that wonderful word, anxiety. Anxiety. I thought, I knew it was coming. I could feel it. Schools are starting this.
1: Yes.
0: It's happening at schools. You're not turning up with anxiety. How many kids do you went to school with you, Leah, that didn't turn up to work, and a note from their parents, oh, my daughter has got anxiety?
1: Can't say I knew.

0: though.
1: Is it though? Because if it's costing millions of, if it puts millions more onto it, because of to go and see these doctors, because they will have to pay, but they won't pay. The benefit will pay. They will get a bump in their benefit to go, no doubt. And then that's us, millions of dollars a year to go to these MSD approved doctors.
0: She's only using that as a justification for what she wants, which is the status quo. Yeah, only using that as a justification for the status quo and even more of it.
1: Mm.
0: And even her final call, oh, this government. So I immediately thought, well, hang on, there's a political bent.
1: Of course. Well, they are. I'm sorry,
0: I'm so irate about it, but it just, to me, that kind of picks, there is a serious problem with benefit. Well, let's call it what it is, benefit
1: abuse, fraud. Yeah.
0: Okay. How many beneficiaries are there amongst the gang members? I would suggest 80%.
1: Oh, maybe. Geez, higher.
0: No, probably 80%. There are gang members who work. You're feeding the beast. Mm. You're feeding the beast. It will not get better unless we do make some very hard choices. And I think David Seymour is prepared to have a crack at that and say, right, we've got to do something. We can't just carry on as we are. And
1: Imagine the money that goes into it we could be spending on, you know, our health system, medication, you know, improving more, getting more doctors. I mean, it's such a huge drain.
0: He used to work with Murdoch McKenzie, very good and well-known guy, died of cancer, same as me, but used to visit him, and he was a great guy.
1: Mm.
0: But he ended up very high up in Wins, whatever. They even named a wing after him when he died. But he was as left-wing as Joseph Stalin. And I'm slightly right of Genghis Khan. So we used to have the most amazing people you would listen to. Those two not like each other, and members' wives. They love each other. But it's just how they are.
1: Yeah.
0: But he told me, I was going on about the earlier turn years, and I said, look at this, and he said, great, he said, if I want money, this is where I was running the Wins thing, I just have to pick up the phone. And it was there.
1: Mm. Mm.
0: And that's how bad it had got.
1: Yeah, right.
0: Yeah, but that's my little rave.
1: Loved it, Paul.
0: And as I mentioned to Kelly, and I like her pork joke, I was going to put my submission in, but if they asked me what is a woman, I'd just put down, annoying.
1: And we'll leave it there, Paul. Very nice. Very nice. Hey, very quickly, Lear, I'm 63. I'm listening to you show up a ladder. I'm doing orchard work in Motueka and we cannot get local workers. This packing season, there are only two other local workers, both over 60. The rest are RSE workers. Wowza. There we go. I agree with your caller. I'm outside worker. I'm 52 at the end of this month and I run circles around 20-year-olds that work alongside me, especially when they are checking in on their socials, says Damo. Hey, lots of texts. Vanessa, another Vanessa. I will get back to you, my love, very shortly. We've got to grab our first break. We are back shortly.
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4: Hello, Vanessa. Another Vanessa.
5: It's NES version 2.0.
4: Excellent. what did you make of it?
5: I have to just calm my farm a little bit. Mm-hmm. It's a tough one, eh? Where do you even start with it? I think fundamentally we've created this problem, right? We've created this welfare dependency mindset.
4: Yeah.
5: That was never intended to get to where it's arrived at. And I think, I mean, I can look around some of my family or extended family, and I can see that it's a mindset that's been inherited. You know, if you've got parents that have been on the Benny lot for a long time and kind of milked it, and you've grown up in that environment, and I've got, as I say, family members I can see, and so they've now got an 18-year-old and a on the Benny sitting at home, and a 22-year-old who's about to have a child on a Benny whose partner's also on the Benny, all living at home.
4: Yeah.
5: And it's kind of like it's the norm. No one's allowed to say anything about it. No one's allowed to criticise it. We just go okay, and we move on. And the and what was the woman's name? Was it Kay?
4: Yes.
5: Like I'm sure her heart's in the right place, and she's nervous, and she would see some actual, truly need people in need, and people who, you know. I'm sure if you've been in jail and trying to get a job with a rap sheet must be incredibly difficult.
4: Yeah.
5: And there are those circumstances where, you know, I used to think that everyone was born with an equal opportunity in life in this country. I don't believe that anymore. It's really evident to me that there are, sadly, children that are born into environments that are beyond their control, and they become... what's the word? You know, the results of their environment.
4: Of their environment they're brought up in, exactly. And they never had it, you can say, they never had a chance.
5: They never had a chance, whether it be love or opportunity or confidence, and that's what I see. But I disagree with her in the sense that she says it's the minority. That's not what I see. I'm sorry.
4: Yeah. Yes.
5: I see tattoos, I see fake lashes, I see fake nails, I see Botox and filler. So we can talk about gambling and alcohol and cigarettes. I mean, no one talks about vaping, all of these things, but there's a whole raft of other things that money is being spent on. And it's irresponsible. And we have a saying in our house, if you can't be responsible for yourself, somebody will be responsible for you.
4: Yes.
5: And that is the stage we've got to now where we've got, I did some numbers this morning on looking at something else, that 18 to 19-year-old cohort that are on the job seekers benefit, have a guess at how much that's costing us a year.
4: Oh, well, dear God, that's just 18 to 19. Has to be in the, is it hundreds of millions?
5: It's 200 to 260 million a year.
4: Just for 18 to 19?
5: Correct.
4: Oh my.
5: Yep.
4: Yeah.
5: And because I know a couple of 18-year-olds personally on the Benny, it blows my mind. And they're living at home, right? So they get something like $280 a week because they're living at home. I think it jumps up to three something if they're not living at home. And so they get to sit at home, and that to a kid that's flunked out of school or doesn't want to go to school anymore, $280 is quite a lot of money.
4: It is when you live at home, yes. Do you know how much it is annually, Vanessa? How much you inspired me with that? How much we spend on welfare a year?
5: Oh, it's billions, isn't it?
4: It's 57 billion.
5: Yeah.
4: And
5: I'm sorry, just to Kay, is that the problem is that it's going up, right?
4: Yeah.
5: And it's going up substantially. And this is the thing that, you know, I didn't hear any real solutions from her other than, oh, it needs more money, and oh, we need to retrain and all of this thing. So it definitely needs to be a combination of carrot and stick. But I just didn't really hear any kind of what I would call tangible solutions from her.
4: Except the money. Yeah, they need more money. Except she said, I'd like to see them more. They need more money. And Vanessa, she also used the word victims a lot. And someone had texted in as well and said, they're not victims. You know, this is New Zealand. We have a victim mentality here. We look at it with the Maorification. You know, the Te Pāti Māori will say that they're all victims, you know, while sitting on 200,000+ a year. That's a real issue too. We're all victims. They're not victims. Well, you know, it's just, well, and so wrong, sorry, the wrong way to even look
5: I
4: at
5: know,
4: it.
5: I know plenty of victims. I know people who have suffered horrific tragedy in their lives. And I know, and I actually inherited two children who lost their mother at age 10 and 13. Right? Now, if that's not cause for some form of victimhood mentality, I don't know what is.
4: Yeah. Exactly.
5: And they have managed to grow, you know, grow into young men who are, you know, out there trying to prosper in the world and not allow that tragedy to define them.
4: Yes. Good
5: because
4: on them.
5: It would be really easy just to go, I'm down and out, depressed, anxious. Yep. Blah, blah, blah, blah, blah. I can't do anything because I lost my mum when I was 10. Well, there's just not, you know, and we've just never surrounded them with that type of thinking. You know, there's room for sympathy and empathy and all the support in the world.
4: Yes.
5: But you're also like, you know what, mate? This is the way we get through this, and we charge and we have purpose. And, you know, what sense of purpose is there waking up in the morning knowing there's nothing to do but feed yourself or sit in front of a TV or a gaming screen and get wasted? I don't know. Anyway.
4: No, good points, Vanessa. No, always enjoy it. Thank you, my love.
5: Right,
4: okay.
5: Mate.
4: Thanks. I need to go back and correct the what I said. I said that the government spends $57 billion annually. It's not just all on welfare. It also includes $23 billion for super and $30 billion for various working age benefits, targeted supplements, job seeker, sole parent support, accommodation, and working for families tax credit. So all of that lumped in comes to $57 billion. Leah, I grew up with a solo mum who refused to go on the benefit with three kids. We grew up in a state house in a high crime area. My prospects for the future were virtually nil. Everyone has a personal choice to make. I worked extremely hard, and now my son is in private school. I think I've broken the cycle. But time will tell, says Jace. Jason, good text, buddy. Well done. Simon.
6: Hey, Leah. Couple of things. You know how she was talking about how the doctor's visit was going to cost whatever, you know, and there's two doctors involved. Cause, well, why not get AI? Like, if you AI is perfect. If you go, I want you to search Leah's medical records, because you go to the doctor puts in whatever every time you visit and do a report. Like, that's perfect for doing stuff like that. So I can't see why you couldn't have something like that, right? You know?
4: Right, yeah.
6: So, and that instantly, that cuts out two doctors having to get involved and charging money and whatever, you know?
4: Okay, cool. And okay.
6: I agree with everyone else about the, you know, it's our money. It's not a, you know, it's not their, wages and all that sort of thing. But
4: exactly right.
6: Yeah, like my mate, this is a while back now, but his wife used to work for Housing New Zealand, and she had someone, a couple that split up, and they had two kids, and one took one kid and the other took the other kid, and they lived next door to each other. And they were allowed to spend, I think it's four nights or something, a week at the other house before it affects your benefits. So they each got a DPB, and they were technically, you know, so that's going on. If that was back then, that's still stuff like that going on all the time.
4: Oh, mate. I had, when I was growing up, Vanessa was talking about, you know, she's got members of your family, or that she, you know, that basically being on a benefit is that was their life. I am exactly the same. We grew up with certain parts of our family who were generational benefit, you know, on the Benny. So, and that was going back, you know, when I was a kid. So fast forward to where we are now. It's always been going on, Simon. Something has to happen, surely.
6: I mean, people, like other people have said, you know, like you get like a couple and they're not working, they've got a kid, you know, it ends up being better for them. Like they'll say, oh, well, I'd get more money on the benefit than working, so why do I bother?
4: Yeah, yes.
6: And that's the problem.
4: That's the problem. Yeah. A few texts have come through saying the same thing. I know, you know, somebody who worked out that the benefit is actually more than a little bit more or more than the minimum wage. So,
6: I know people that I think they were getting like, it was like $1,000 because it was a couple and kids or something. They were getting like $1,000 a week. And I was like, what? You know, I'm out here working and these people are just getting my tax money. But just choosing to not go to work, you know. It's just,
4: do you know, that's why I'm impressed with Erica Stanford, you know. And you know, if we really want to change it, yes, we can bring in what the ACT Party wants to do and get a tougher. I'm okay with that. But we need to not turn out dropkicks, you know. She wants to get our education levels higher. She wants kids. We need to get the kids to leave school, and even if they go to, you know, I mean, they don't have to go to uni, but go into work, go into a trade, you know, start becoming a productive part of society. Don't, as, you know, Vanessa said, 18 to 19 year olds, just that one year, that gets 200 to 260 million it's costing for 18 and 19 year olds to sit around home.
6: Yeah.
4: So it's the, you know, we've got to start not turning out drongos that are falling out of school and then, you know, suckling on the teat for the rest of their lives and producing babies, you know?
6: Yeah, and I was going to mention that education is part of it.
4: Education's key, man.
6: Yeah. Yep. If you've got no skills and you come out of high school, what are you going to do? You're just going to go on a benefit, you know?
4: Yeah.
6: And
4: you've exactly
6: probably
4: right.
6: got family members that did exactly the same.
4: Yeah.
6: It's just a cycle that never gets broken.
4: Yeah. Cycle of drongos. Yeah. I know I shouldn't say that, but you know what I mean. Hey, Simon, good on you, buddy. Thank you so much for your call. I appreciate it. Oh, my God, there's so many texts and I run out of time. What a day. So, like, literally, there is. I'm going to say hundreds, maybe not hundreds, but I just wanted to get to them. And Kelly, we've got no time.
7: We've got no time. It's set people off, isn't it? It's an interesting topic. It's
4: such a good bloody thing to talk about. All right, so I can't do it. Boo-hoo, because we're already out of time. I will quickly say my own little personal story, Kelly, because a few have texted and said,
7: go on.
4: Especially that one that said, you know, my mum was a solo mum. She didn't go on the benefit. She raised three kids. Lots of those texts coming in. Love it, love it. But look, I'll tell you, my mum raised three girls solo. And my mum did go on a benefit, and she felt it would, she was better to stay at home to meet us when we came home from school, get us to school, because we were young when the marriage broke up. So, you know, I mean, my mum was on a benefit. She was on a benefit for quite some time, but as we got older, then she started getting work, part-time work, and then she worked full-time. But so I've got no issues with you know, a solo mother raising kids and being helped by the benefit. But what it did do for me, and I think, and my sisters, was I just did not ever want this life. And, you know, that's the pivotal side of it, is I was never, ever going to be in the position my mum was in. She sacrificed a lot. She wouldn't eat sometimes. She didn't have dinners. But she fed us. And I used to think she just wasn't hungry. Later on, she told me she didn't have enough food. And I swore and declared I would never, ever, ever live that life. So that was what I learned out of watching someone being brought up on the benefit, which I was, not all of it, from about 10 onwards. It changes you. And for the better, you can take the positives out of it as well as the negatives. All right, team, I've got to go. I'll leave that with you. And thank you, Kelly. We are back tomorrow. Same time, same place. Look after yourselves. We'll catch you soon on the platform.
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3: 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Shane's Timaru meeting is on Saturday 4th of July, 2 p.m. at the West End Hall in West End. His Oamaru meeting is on Sunday 5th of July, 2 p.m. at St. Kevin's Auditorium, Oamaru. 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
1: In this update, the Workplace Relations and Safety Minister says her health and safety reforms maintain the core purpose of law changes made in response to the Pike River tragedy. ACT's Health and Safety at Work Amendment Bill passed in Parliament yesterday. The legislation reverses a number of changes made in the 2015 Health and Safety at Work Act. Brooke Van Velden told the House the bill provides clarity for businesses while maintaining safety for workers.
2: It sharpens the focus on what matters most, reducing death, serious injury and illness.
1: Claims updating toy safety standards could save millions in regulatory costs over the next decade. Regulation Minister David Seymour wants to bring our rules in line with Australia's, allowing sales of products complying with US and EU standards. He estimates it could save a net $6.8 million over 10 years by not needing to retest items. Seymour says it will also allow more products on shelves.
3: A lot of people are facing high costs and they want more options. This will mean that there are more options for their children and the costs will come down.
1: Health New Zealand's putting its revamp of some hospital roles on hold. The PSA union has pushed back on a major restructure proposal for the Waikato, Tairawhiti, Taranaki and Bay of Plenty districts. Claudia O'Neill has more.
4: The union claimed workers would have to reapply for jobs with no guarantee of success and possibly lower pay. Health NZ claimed patient-facing staff wouldn't be impacted with a net role increase. Now, Executive Director Kath Cronin says after feedback, they'll take more time to engage with staff and unions on developing the leadership model.
1: Complaints' new data on emergency housing paints a murky picture. The Associate Housing Minister's released figures showing only a fifth of the 325 using the transitional housing scheme begun in September moved to a long-term home. Community Housing Aotearoa head Paul Gilbert says he thinks Tama Pōtaka is basing decisions on imprecise information. That's news.
0: Plunkett Unchained.
5: Why should other kids put up with the confusion and have to live the lie of a bunch of insecure, narcissistic trendies? That's really what I think. And they shouldn't. And it's just time that we collectively, society says, if you're loony as a tune, that's fine, but don't expect the rest of us to play along with it. Let's stop the madness. Let's get New Zealand back on track.
0: Plunkett Unchained on the platform. 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
6: Good morning, New Zealand. It is Wednesday. It is the 1st of July. Yes, it is the 1st of July today. 6 months of the year is gone. We're into the 6 months that's going to get very exciting, I have to say. The second half of the year, and very bumpy, and it already is for a large number of people. It's not going to stop anytime soon. The election campaign has started in earnest. The rival policies are being released. The contest of policies, principles and personalities, well, that's well underway, you'd have to say. And the speculation of the mainstream media has been ramped to pace when there are plenty of actual and real stories to concentrate. You can bet your bottom dollar there'll be 1,001 minor ones that they'll be chasing down. Rabbits down a hole. We'll talk a little bit more about that last night and the appalling, I have to say, bias of New Zealand's state broadcaster TVNZ News last night. Never seen anything so bad. I went back to watch Television New Zealand News last night, Josh, and I went, oh, God, why
7: yeah,
6: did
7: I watched
6: do
7: a bit last night as well.
6: It was appalling. It was like sixth form liberal students got together and decided to compile a news bulletin. It was bad, bad, bad. We'll talk about more about it later on, and the palpable and obvious bias that was evidence, and the lack of interest in real news. But anyhow, before I talk about that, though, one of those who has suffered the slings and arrows of most outrageous fortune and has had his, minor peccadilloes. Or are they peccadilloes? Were they or not? His spending investigated to a large degree and held up as some sort of person who's been wallowing in the public trough has been our next guest. And it's Shane Jones, who took off for a minerals conference last year. Unlike Hannah Rafferty, Mopey Clark actually did something. And his travel expenses ever since have been a fond and interesting investigation from stuff who obviously don't like him. And Shane Jones joins us now. Shane, welcome to the show this morning. Good morning to you.
7: Good morning in the month named for Julius Caesar, otherwise known as July.
6: Oh, I didn't know that. Good on you. No, I did not know that he was named, that July was named after that. See, there you go. There's your classical education coming out again. Listen, as I said, you've got, you've got another 4 months of this. Are you expecting any sort of unbiased media, mainstream media coverage in the next 4 months, Shane?
7: Yeah, look, it's a weird time in the sense that I think there's a conflation of both National and Labor, and they've decided on various occasions they're going to join together to hobble the rise of Winston and the growth of NZ First, because let's face it, there are a host of Kiwis looking for a home. They no longer feel represented by Labor. As I said, the closest thing that Labor get to gold mining is when people go down to Herne Bay to buy a gold nose ring. They no longer feel their priorities are aligned, as I'm going to learn when I go to Oamaru and Timaru over the weekend with the National Party. So I'm kind of not surprised that a lot of muck is being flung. And my office is besieged and overwhelmed by the office of Chris Hipkins with literally hundreds and hundreds of written questions related to petty, marginal questions conceived by the mind of a Quasimodo as to my trip to Toronto representing the government on a cabinet-sanctioned attendance at a massive mining conference, I think nigh on 30,000 people in attendance. But it's all designed to distract and keep us away from the main mission. Well, they're gonna learn I've got a bit of Trumpism in me and I just go over the top of them.
6: Okay, well, let's go. First of all, the trip that's under investigation, so-called. You went, it was end of last year, I think, or the, what was the point and purpose of it, Shane?
7: Well, I'll just step back. Initially, I went to Honiara.
6: Right.
7: To represent New Zealand. Am I getting my years right? Anyhow, I think it's a year before I'd gone to Honiara and to represent the New Zealand government at the Pacific Fisheries event, and from there went to Australia, and from Australia on to Vancouver, and from Vancouver to Toronto. So the purpose of going to Toronto was to put New Zealand's face back into the mix of nations, investors, stakeholders who attend the largest minerals conference in the world.
6: Okay, so presumably for that particular trip,
7: Honiara was something before the mining conference, but I couldn't get back to New Zealand from Honiara. That's why I flew from Australia via Qantas.
6: Sure. No. I mean, it's amazing you've got to explain it, but there you go. You've gone to Solomon Islands, Australia, off you go to Canada. All of these trips, I assume, have to be signed off by Cabinet somewhere along the line, do they, to make sure that your trip is really necessary? Is that right? Is that the way the system works?
7: Yeah, how the process works is the officials, they identify, not only them, it could be the ministerial advisors, identify areas where it's positive for New Zealand to have a presence. This presence then is tested via a cabinet process, and everything is signed off by the Prime Minister to test that, number one, Is it within the boundaries of an acceptable cost? And the costs are never, ever insignificant given where we're coming from. And then you furnish the people who check these trips out with an account of what you propose to do. And then when you eventually get back, you write a report on what you achieved. And in this particular case, I had a key role in influencing owners and investors to list a gold company on the New Zealand Stock Exchange. In fact, I was invited to help ring the bell when that listing took place. But all of that has been washed away by the fascination with detritus. And look, in fairness to Jenna Lynch, she's just doing her job. She's a dog with a bone. But behind the scenes, it's a political strategy, really, to poison the well.
6: The nature of the beast is that you don't give them the gun and load it and say, shoot me. So in this particular case, do you think that there's anything that you did during that particular trip in which if you'd think again about doing it in terms of this expenditure of public monies?
7: Well, the allegation has been made that there should not have been an SUV four-wheel drive on standby because the conference was connected to the hotel.
6: Yeah.
7: I'm not entirely sure how to explain the fact that the locations I visited for investment presentations and whatnot were not at the location of the hotel or the conference. And the vehicle was available not only for the High Commissioner of Canada who travelled with me, the MB officials and the North American-based trade officials. So, I mean, I could have, maybe the officials could have split the cost of the vehicle, and that would have been less of a burden on the ministerial budget. But you really have got to ask yourself, is this the state of both New Zealand politics and NZ media, that they're down at that level of pettiness when you consider how important the role is that Minerals could play? So there's a lot of things going on here, an attempt to hobble the rise of NZ First, an attempt to queer the pitch in relation to the Minerals narrative, and I guess poison the well from which I politically drink from.
6: Okay. Nature, though, as you know, of the media is that pettiness and small money. You know, the billions of dollars we don't care about. Small amounts of money that are quantifiable to New Zealanders. Oh, $20,000, well, that's suddenly something we can deal with, or $5,000, or even $150,000. Can't deal with billions, you know that, Shane. In this particular case, stuff have gone after this in a big way. The explanation you're giving is that that's all bullshit. I did travel in it, and it was available to a whole series of other officials. Who ordered the limousine? Well, I assume you didn't. So I'm assuming it had to be MB staff travelling with you, was it?
7: Yeah. It was organised by the North American, US, Canadian-based officials, as I understand.
6: Right.
7: And the advice provided was that was the best option given the huge concentration. And you always have surge pricing when you have 30,000 people at an event of that scale. So hotel prices go up. It becomes quite a helter-skelter thing to move around at a time where time is precious. And look, I came from a background of doing a fair bit of international travel, and it was always an efficient thing to have a driver to move you around in a foreign city. But, oh look, it's a bit of rope-a-dope. Just got to be a bit like Ali when it beat George Foreman, mate. You've just got to kind of move around and...
6: Well, I guess, but it's also another lesson,
7: none of this information has been concealed.
6: Okay, but I guess it's also a story about the fact that the media will go on this sort of stuff and give it the kind of detail they are for the point and purpose of trying to test whether or not the answers that you've given are correct. In this particular case, if you'd come out straight away, do you think, and said, this is what happened, whoop-de-bloody-do, and given them chapter and verse, would they have gone away?
7: Well, in actual fact, the journalist had all the details. My office went numerous times and briefed the journalist.
6: Right.
7: Explaining all of the facts, but no, they selectively chose to create a trope and launder lies. Now, they're laundering the lies because they're being given the information by the Labour Party. And what they're doing is they're pimping a narrative from the Labour Party. And this is why Winston and I have lost confidence in the vast majority of the members of the Fourth Estate, desiccated though, and sort of vastly dropping off in numbers. But they really, on this occasion, have kept whipping a story along that had no legs in the first time round. But what can you do? You can't provide additional information.
6: No.
7: And they've decided to get all feverish as to whether or not the conference was connected with the hotel room, overlooking the fact that a significant amount of the encounters and engagements happen at neither location, so you need to move around a foreign city.
6: Okay. I guess the big question also is, I find it impossible to believe that you individually or any cabinet minister would arrange their own travel. That's the responsibility of your staff and your officers and your public servants at the end of the day. I presume that happened in this case too?
7: Yeah. These things originate from within MB. MB also works closely with the NZ Trade Department. I've forgotten what their proper name is. And obviously, this was taking place at the time where there was a lot of froth between Canada and the Trump administration.
6: Mm.
7: So it was a plus for the local High Commissioner from New Zealand to have a senior politician. And I was spending a lot of time meeting at various events associated with the conference, not only provincial leaders in Canada, ministers associated, as I recall, with the federal administration. So it's not a cost that is an outlier in relation to what other Labour ministers and national ministers have incurred. In fact, I think Chippy spent $175,000 himself wandering through Latin America a couple of years ago promoting international education. But I sort of find, mate, if you're a senior minister and you're genuinely focused on boosting the potential of our own country or solving problems, if you allow your mind to be taken over by all this detritus and conspiratorial thinking, you tend to go down to a level where obviously Chippy and his Quasimodo advisors are.
6: Well, it's the nature of the opposition. You're not running the country, so your job is to oppose at the end of the day. Listen, changing the subject just quickly, if I might. There is a campaign that's also been run, mostly by Radio New Zealand, I think, but others, suggesting that there is a link between donations made by large individuals, corporates or individuals, I have to say, and policy that's enacted. You've probably seen today's Radio New Zealand news finding that ACT has got twice as many donations last year from any other party, including National. The correlation between donation and party policy, is there one in the first instance? And second, is there a campaign to suggest that there is one?
7: Well, I've been on the receiving end. If we start with the second portion of your question, I've been on the receiving end of those tropes for as long as I can remember, because I had an association with the fishing industry before coming an MP. I've been hammered.
6: Mm.
7: And, you know, you come into politics and you have an interest and you have the ability to solve problems or to create new opportunities, either to secure and safeguard environmental outcomes or to expand growth opportunities for industry or to safeguard human rights or to create better opportunities in terms of where's the intersection between the investors of capital and their expectations of profit and those seeking to expand that portion of the economic equation that labour will capture. So you're always going to have politicians who bring certain priorities. Now, to suggest that those priorities reflect a $10,000 donation or even a $100,000 donation to your party is actually to erode, number one, democracy, but it's designed to stigmatise and taint the key individuals in that political party. So no, I utterly reject it. Now, Winston and I are not in favour of the Crown underwriting the existence of political parties. Then you'll have someone else in MB determining and dictating how you should behave. So I think we have a bunch of safeguards in place. And obviously, people got feverish and excited all about the fast track. So if the allegation was true that someone like myself got too close to the mining industry, well, my batting average is not getting better by the week. Santana, sadly, is on pause.
6: Yeah,
7: the vanadium mining is kind of withdrawn. So those decisions reflect the actions of independent panels.
6: Yeah.
7: So, I mean, that's the craziness of the situation that we find ourselves in through these false narratives that the media is running.
6: All right. No. I mean, you're right. I mean, it's an independent panel process. And finally, do you think, though, that the aim, and you've just touched on it, is to get rid of donations from the private sector, both corporates and individuals, for the point and purpose of advancing state funding of political parties?
7: Yeah, I think there's two things happening. Number one, there's the intellectual love child that the left want, which is an independent budget office costing every utterance that a politician makes. Leading up to a campaign, and then who's going to fund that? Who would be in control of it? And the Green Party and the Labour Party, as I recall, were keen on that, but Winston kiboshed it between 2017 and 2020. And then there's the long-held belief of the Labour Party and the Green Party to have the state take over the funding of political parties, and because the state is hopelessly in love with wokeism and all of the accoutrements of metropolitan liberal woke culture, it'll slowly but surely snuff out alternative perspectives that either originate from a nationalistic approach, a patriotic approach, a socially conservative approach, or in my case, a madly enthusiastic pro-industry approach.
6: No, I understand the argument against. It's just interesting that there are so many in the public sector from the areas that you describe who are so intent upon eroding and ending, in essence, private donations to political parties in this country.
7: The other thing, mate, you've got to bear in mind is that although we've had a clear opportunity to use our voting power, the bureaucracy does not like the gospel of growth. And where even they do like it, they've struggled to deliver either the tools, the platform, the ideas to boost growth, because there's still philosophical animus towards the prospect of using the toolbox that Winston bought many years ago into politics. And that is, it is necessary to intervene. There are a host of deeply baked philosophical failures, market failures in energy, in supermarkets. The list goes on. And that's why I suspect the report that has just been published, that shows that Treasury is jaded and no longer fit for purpose, because they never ever offer anything which is a pale, which is not a pale imitation of what was Richardson was trying to promote 30 or 40 years ago. So, I mean, far from the problem, mate. He's, even if you are a reformer, very difficult to find anyone in the Crown to help you boost and run those reform ideas. Even Nicola Willis has had that problem when she took over the commitment to reform supermarkets out of the New Zealand First Coalition Agreement.
6: Yes, well, that's going to be a big issue this coming campaign over the next 4 months. There's no question about that. And that is the continuing influence over the New Zealand interests of both corporate and of the public sector in this country, Shane. No question. Listen, thank you so much for joining us this morning. I appreciate your time. Have a great rest of the day. Thank you for joining us, Shane.
7: Bye.
6: Okay, Shane Jones, on that trip to Canada, still a cause celeb, I have to say, his explanations as to why. Yeah, he's going to, I'll explain. He's going to Oamaru. He's actually going to Timaru, I think, on Saturday to give a speech at Oamaru on Sunday. This has certainly attended some speculation. I wasn't going, but my son, who I have to go and pick up, wants to go and watch the last blood match, which is between St. Kevin's and Waitaki Boys on Saturday morning, and then said, oh, Dad, while we're here, can we go and watch Shane Jones? I went, you're joking. And he said, no. So we are. So there you go. That'll attend some feverish speculation from the media. It's up our seven.
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1: Coming up this hour, we'll be going to Whangarei, of all places, where the latest in the co-governance wars is taking place, where a series of hapū leaders say that their relationship with the local Whangarei District Council has been damaged after the council has voted against essentially co-governance in that particular area by 10 votes to 4. Northland has been taken over by non-elected officials, essentially. They're what's known as, and I'll introduce them to you because they'll be coming your way. They're known as Mana Whakahono Arohe Agreement Processes, MWAR. You've probably never heard of them before, and certainly I haven't, but they have become a massive feature of local governance and local government and governance in the north, and they are starting to spread south. Mana Whakahono Arohe Agreements. They essentially set out how councils and iwi and or hapū will work together on environmental planning and resource management matters under the Resource Management Act. Now, make no mistake about this. They are essentially they are co-governance formalised, so that's the first thing, between elected councillors and councils and between non-elected but Māori entities who want a say in how their particular issue is run, want and will receive a significant input into all decision-making, but don't contribute $1 nor one elected official to the process, all right? This is the apartheid that we are introducing into New Zealand local government, where we've got the elected people, where everybody chooses, the elected officials and the process for decision-making decided by those folk and by the government, it has to be said, Resource Manager Act, Local Government Act, things like that. And then you've got another group of non-elected officials, and then you've got another group of non-elected officials selected entirely by their ethnicity and what century their ancestors arrived here, who demand and are receiving, to be fair, the assent from those elected folk that they can have a 50-50 say, essentially, a co-governance role in decision-making in the north of this country, Whangarei North. Now, you've seen that work at the Northland District Council, and you've seen all the fuss. I think the ACT Party councillor candidate councillor Davina Smulders kicked that off, but it's gone through a number, not just there, can I say, but it went to Whangarei as well. There are other councils that have accepted these, Whangarei, and so that's Far North District Council, Northland Regional Council, the Taupo District Council, which is also very controversial, the West Coast Regional Council, which is slightly different, I have to say. But it went in front of the Whangarei District Council last week? Yes, last week. And Whangarei District Council has voted 10-4 to not initiate a Mana Whakahono Arohe agreement process. Joining us to talk about that and to explain the background to all of this is the Mayor of Whangarei, Ken Kaupa, and he joins us now. Ken, thank you so much for joining us this morning, mate. Can I just ask you, Ken, it's been reported as a very controversial and heated meeting. Did that strike you as when you're in the chair?
2: Good morning, Michael. No, it was a meeting which was, in my opinion, respectful, and we conveyed our desire as a council to work with hapu and their importance to us, but not under those monofoko hono rauhi agreements.
1: Would your impression of them be, as my impression is, that they're essentially a co-governance? It introduces a large element of co-governance in decision-making?
2: No, that is not what we were looking at in terms of any agreements that would have come with us. It was more of a way to deal

0: if we had initiated these Manapoku Honoaroi agreements, then we had a chance to, under legislation, have them, you know, signed up under legislation. By not doing that, we are saying that we will deal with them on a council, iteration of council by iteration of council basis.
1: Right. Now, so Green MP Huhana Linda and I think was there. There are a number of others who were very strongly advocating for this. What was their argument as to why you should have one, and what did they envisage would occur as a consequence?
0: I think their argument would be that Whangarei District Council has always dealt with hapū rather than iwi. That's how the Whangarei District seems to be set up in Māoridom. And so therefore they felt it was an opportunity to sort of formalise those agreements and get some continuity between iterations of council because of the legislation. The window to do that was closing, and so therefore the need in their eyes to move it forward, and you know, I can understand it, while that window was open, they felt it was necessary to make that decision.
1: Why would you want a statutory relationship with hapū, can I just ask?
0: Why would they want one with council?
1: Yeah,
0: or
1: exactly.
0: Why would council want
1: yeah.
0: one?
1: Yeah. What are the benefits of having one?
0: I guess the benefits from their point of view, from hapū point of view, is that they get continuity and they know, because it's enshrined in legislation, it would transfer, as I said, from iteration to iteration of council. So they would have some consistency over approach. And, you know, I don't think that's unreasonable.
1: Why did the Whangarei District Council, by a vote of 10-4 and led by yourself, decide to turn that opportunity down?
0: Everything we do in the chamber is around the broader context of what's going on, Michael. We are living in a time of very significant change with the government reforms, RM reforms. We are working under several deadlines, and this would have been a decision that we would have had to put on top of the current workload that we have. We felt that as our iteration of council, we were strong and in fact confirmed in the motion that we had a commitment to working with hapū through our existing committees, and that we wanted to strengthen that, but we did not feel that we wanted to rush this decision to run into these agreements.
1: I noticed also at last year's general local body election, you voted by 3,000 majority to disestablish Māori wards. Has that caused some tension, or did that contribute to some tension around this issue?
0: No, I don't think so. We had extensive discussions and briefings on this issue. The Māori wards did not come up at all, to my recollection. We actually we currently have, as you would realise, two Māori ward people, representatives on the council. They're working well together. The council is working well. That subject didn't come up during these discussions.
1: Okay, so that's Deb Harding and Phoenix Ruka, they voted, I think, for you to have some sort of relationship. What's it like knowing that, I'm interested in it, because do they still, I mean, they have equal status, obviously, with every other councillor for the next, 2.5 years, but they have got a limited life. Is there a view that they may be retained should there be a change in government in October, November?
0: I don't know about that, Michael. I certainly haven't thought that through. We are, as we work through the government reforms, we're more looking at how we marry up with our, if indeed we do marry up with our councils on either side of us, that do and don't have Māori wards.

0: And the referendums that took place last time and the consequences of all that. It's a complexity that we've got to work through. But no, I hadn't worked through with the Labor government.
1: Well, no, that it is a complexity, isn't it? Because you are one of those that are in the Head Start program, aren't you? All of Northland, your regional council, your district councils. Is that right?
0: Yes, we've signed up that we want to be in the Head Start program, but we have not submitted an application yet.
1: You haven't got very much more time left. I presume you are going to submit one, though.
0: Well, that is yes, definitely the desire to submit one, but we have to, work together. We never did have much time, and we've got less than we had before, but we have started working through it, yep.
1: How do you resolve the place of Māori and the sort of co-governance or the formality of representatives? How are you going to work? Is that necessary in terms of the detail that you put into Head Start, or is that a detail that you'll decide upon a later date?
0: I don't think the Head Start timeframe would give any credibility to too much detail on this program. Of quite a few things, actually, because we have to go out and talk to the people. All people, and so really what you are going to be able to do in the Head Start is highlight the issues that need to be addressed and then come up with a plan of how you're going to address them rather than what the answers are.
1: But you foresee, do you, that there'll just be one council for all of Northland? You'll merge, three district councils up there plus the Northland Regional Council into one
0: that's
1: local
0: right.
1: government entity?
0: Well, that's definitely one of the options. And the steering group is officially looking at two options. There is that one, the single unitary authority. Well, there is two unitary authorities which is being looked at, and then I imagine around those two options there will be some variations as to what they could look like. But we have got a meeting coming up on the 6th of August to really nut through the final details.
1: As a mayor, but as an individual, as an elected member, you must have a personal preference as to what you think would be the most effective for your region and for your district. What would that be, Ken?
0: Well, it's a good question, Michael, and I think, I don't know, you've probably got listeners up and down the country. To put it in context, Northland has some very real problems which we need to address ourselves rather than waiting for the government to do it or anyone else to do it. The Northland region needs to own its own problems and we need to address them. And how we do that, I view this as an opportunity for us to start on that pathway. How we do it, we'll take great care and great respect from all players. And so I think we need to tread carefully, not rush too much, but also be brave and be prepared to lead. And also I think recognise that we're not going to be able to please all the people all the time, but opportunities have to be taken when they come along.
1: The Local Government Commission introduced, when they do merge councils, or in the past when those have been considered, have put referendum out to let the people choose, because quite rightly they think elected governors are likely to be self-interested, and they are, and bureaucrats don't know what they're talking about, which is usual as well. Will the referendum process be something that you champion so that all of the people of Northland can choose the entity that they prefer?
0: I think for sustainability and longevity, there would have to be some sort of referendum, wouldn't there, at some time. But you're certainly not going to get one before the Head Start program.
1: No, obviously not. But one the final thing that's settled. And then there's the uncertainty of the general election. 4 months' time, we've talked about it before. Does that... It is uncertain, isn't it? Because if there was a change in government, you're not quite sure if this process would carry on, or are you sure that the process would carry on irrespective?
0: No, it's an interesting dynamic, isn't it? You've got a government which I'm grateful they've given clear direction that they want to help rationalisation of the council, and I think as a principle that's a good idea. It's complex, as we've just talked about, and then now you've got a general election coming along as well. So, which introduces doubt to it, and that's an added complexity. It's difficult times, Michael, and we're going to have to work through this. But what we end up, I don't know. But it will, I think, be a reflection on the leadership of each region as to how we respond to that.
1: Yeah. Okay. Well, best of luck. I had talked to Tangi Utkeri, who is the Labour Party local government spokesman. As you know, have you had any? When I was up in Wellington a couple of weeks ago, with a delegation from Otago, have you had any chats with him at all? Your council?
0: He came to a local government New Zealand thing and spoke, as do many MPs.
1: No, because I mean it's pretty obvious that Labour is moving in the idea of unifying councils as well, from a point of view of efficiency and effectiveness too. Yeah.
0: I saw a thing on Facebook. You're never quite sure if they're genuine or not. About Labour weren't going to force people, force councils to amalgamate. So
1: They won't force it, but I mean they're heading in that direction. All right. Mm. Okay. Thanks, Ken. Nice to talk to you. We'll be talking to you again, sure. Certainly after your meeting in August. Look forward to that. And thank you for your explanation. Much appreciated. Have a good day, mate.
0: Thank you, Michael.
1: All right. It's Ken Kaupa, the Whangarei mayor. He actually beat at the last council, so he's a new mayor. But he beat Vince... Oh, I think it was quite close, actually. Vince Cocorollo, who was the incumbent mayor. And interestingly, Vince Cocorollo now is the New Zealand first candidate for Whangarei. But the lead, one of the lead people who was elected was a chap by the name of Matthew Jovich, who was he was one of ACT's contributions to the council. But certainly, Whangarei stands slightly apart from Northland and Kaipara, can I say. It'll be interesting to see how that turns out, and for the Northland Regional Council. It is 8:06.
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1: The Honourable Shane Jones, Deputy Leader of New Zealand First, warmly invites you and your family to his public meetings in Timaru on Saturday 4th of July and Oamaru on Sunday 5th of July. Shane's Timaru meeting is on Saturday 4th of July, 2 p.m. at the West End Hall in West End. 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
3: All right, coming up after 8 o'clock, we'll be talking to, actually, Winston Peters on the Indian Free Trade Agreement and another scrap. And then a huge interview coming up after 9 o'clock. We'll be going to talk to Bishop Brian Tamaki, who last night you would have seen having his guns confiscated on national television. In fact, I think, did it lead this news last night? Anyhow, they took all of his feed.
4: He live-streamed it all, I think, and then they picked it up from there.
3: Yeah, no, he did. He live-streamed the whole thing, but Television New Zealand picked it up and replayed it. So good coverage, I have to say, for him and Destiny Church. But it's a really fascinating story because the background to Brian Tamaki and the guns and the confiscation of yesterday, it's certainly gone through all of the social media in this country. And the Free Speech Union have gone mad. I mean, when I mean mad, I don't mean mad as in completely bonkers. I mean mad as in angry that they see this as an appalling and egregious affront to freedom of speech in this country. And that it was, no matter if you like or dislike what Brian Tamaki said, that the confiscation of the guns was a gross overreach from the state to punish people for views that, that you don't like. We will talk about that, and I'll be fascinated, can I just say, of the views of platform folk. What it is there a sympathy towards the Free Speech Union view, or is there the view that this was an appropriate action given the rhetoric that Brian Tamaki used? He will be joining us on the show after 9 o'clock. So after eight, in the next hour, the comments by Immigration Minister that Erica Stanford, and we have invited Erica on the show to reiterate those, by the way, about New Zealand First and Winston Peters threatening the India FTA. I don't know how that's going to happen, but there you go. And Brian Tamaki, we would have asked her if she'd come on the show, but Winston Peters certainly has an answer. Brian Tamaki also joining us after 9 o'clock. Putting his side of a bizarre spectacle yesterday played out on national television and TV One News last night and their coverage of a number of events and this and the clear political bias that was illustrated. We'll talk after that about after 8 o'clock as well.
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5: Ray, good morning.
6: Morning, Sean. I can't remember the year, probably around 86, 87. I was still living in Melbourne and my girlfriend and I were at a nightclub the night before and ran into the guys that bought over Kiwi. And we were going
5: were
6: to
5: Were they
6: Melbourne
5: stallions, were they?
6: They were older men, actually.
5: Yeah, well, you know. And
6: I
5: you,
6: don't
5: were
6: know.
5: Like, you were like a, just a filly at the time, were you?
6: Oh, I was a filly at the time. And the they invited us to meet them at the Melbourne Cup. And we said, well, we can't get into the members. We were going. Mm. And it was our first time going. We had the hats and everything. So they met us and took us into the members.
5: Yeah.
6: And I sort of was sitting with this guy who came from America and he was one of the family that owned Budweiser breweries.
5: Yeah.
6: And he used to bring over $1 million a year and bet it at the Melbourne Club.
5: Yeah.
6: On the horses, and he had never won. And that year I was sitting beside him and he was bashing me on the leg because Kiwi came, you know, came up from the back.
5: Yeah.
6: And he won. And unfortunately, I got a migraine. He sent me home in his chauffeur-driven car. And then the next year rang me, but I'd already met
5: was
6: my husband.
5: Was that someone from New Zealand Breweries?
6: No. Budweiser from America.
5: Oh, okay. Well, the year it was, It was 1986. It's 1986.
6: Yeah,
5: I know, he was injured in 86. Hang on, here it is. I'll just have a look. He entered the 1984 Melbourne Cup, but he was scratched due to a veteran check. He ran in the 1985 Melbourne Cup and finished 13. In 86, 1983 was the come behind victory in the Melbourne Cup. So that was, it must have been 83. Right. You've got a few more years on you, Ray, than you were letting me believe.
6: No, I don't think so, Sean. Anyway, my girlfriend ended up hooking up with one of the guys. She was a bit older than me. She moved to New Zealand and she travelled around the world to racing carnivals with him for 10 years. They broke up because she wanted children, he didn't, and they stayed friends. And, it was a fantastic day.
5: Yeah. Okay. And you say, now, can you remember if Kiwi won or were you drunk? You were out by then.
6: No, he won. He came from the back.
5: Well,
6: and he won.
5: Must have been 83 because he didn't win in 86.
6: Yeah. It could have been. I can't remember, Sean.
5: Because he died by 1987. Kiwi was retired to Snow Lupton's farm, where he died and was buried in 1995. Yeah. No, sorry.
6: Yeah, I was still going out to nightclubs and everything like this.
5: Yeah.
6: And we met up with these guys because a man assaulted me in the nightclub and I was beside myself.
5: Oh, look, that is Ray.
6: And I went outside.
5: Ray, quit while you're ahead. That's enough information. Okay. I hope. Have you settled down now? Is there a Mr. Ray?
6: Oh, yeah, I met him before the Budweiser guy rang me back the next year. Imagine where I could be.
5: Ray, do you still go to the races or not?
6: No, it's the only time I've ever been.
5: Good call, Ray. Lovely talking to you.
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1: In this update, the Workplace Relations and Safety Minister says her health and safety reforms maintain the core purpose of law changes made in response to the Pike River tragedy. ACT's Health and Safety at Work Amendment Bill passed in Parliament yesterday. The legislation reverses a number of changes made in the 2015 Health and Safety at Work Act. Brooke Van Velden told the House the bill provides clarity for businesses while maintaining safety for workers.
2: It sharpens the focus on what matters most, reducing death, serious injury and illness.
1: Claims updating toy safety standards could save millions in regulatory costs over the next decade. Regulation Minister David Seymour wants to bring our rules in line with Australia's, allowing sales of products complying with US and EU standards. He estimates it could save a net $6.8 million over 10 years by not needing to retest items. Seymour says it will also allow more products on shelves.
3: A lot of people are facing high costs and they want more options. This will mean that there are more options for their children and the costs will come down.
1: Health New Zealand's putting its revamp of some hospital roles on hold. The PSA union has pushed back on a major restructure proposal for the Waikato, Tairawhiti, Taranaki and Bay of Plenty districts. Claudia O'Neill has more.
4: The union claimed workers would have to reapply for jobs with no guarantee of success and possibly lower pay. Health NZ claimed patient-facing staff wouldn't be impacted with a net role increase. Now, Executive Director Kath Cronin says after feedback, they'll take more time to engage with staff and unions on developing the leadership model.
1: Complaints, new data on emergency housing paints a murky picture. The Associate Housing Minister's released figures showing only a fifth of the 325 using the transitional housing scheme begun in September moved to a long-term home. Community Housing Aotearoa head Paul Gilbert says he thinks Tama Pōtaka is basing decisions on imprecise information. That's news.
0: Afternoons with Leah Panapa.
5: Taumata whakatangi hanga kōwawa o tamatia, turi poka ka piki maunga horonuku pōkai whenua ki tāna tahu. 85 letters, I believe.
6: The actual Thai word for Bangkok is the longest word in the world. It's like 136 letters or something daft like that. And the Maori name is second and the Welsh one is third. Plan 5, Pwthbinge, Gogeru, Madrobo, Llandasilio, Gogogo. Now, you know what it means, don't you? So it's the church with the whirlpool with a fence for the sheep jump over, and in the church there is a vicar that puts his hands down little boy's pants to make them go cough, cough, cough.
0: Boy! Leah Panapa, every weekday afternoon on The Platform.
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0: New Zealand First Leader Winston Peters, as a consequence of Immigration Minister Erica Stanford saying that he had broken from usual processes and taking Indian trade deal discussions public before final decisions had been made. I don't know. Really? Anyhow, it doesn't matter. She says the Foreign Affairs Minister's actions risk undermining New Zealand's relationship with China. Quote, unquote, I certainly don't think it's helpful for the relationship that we have with the Indian government for this to be playing out. It's not helpful at all. I don't know if she was sort of tempted into that answer or she decided to advance it, but she was on the tiles yesterday giving that answer to media. She also expressed the Immigration Minister confusion over Winston Peters' position, noting that he'd previously complained the free trade agreement was too generous to India on immigration, but was now accusing National of covertly restricting it. So, to get all this sorted, we have gone to the mountain, and Winston Peters, the leader of New Zealand First, joins us now. Winston, great to have you on the show. Can I say this conversation is going to, in the consequence of the last 24 hours, elicit a whole series of new speculations, I suspect.
1: Well, it's an amazing conversation we're having because, frankly, there's a bill before Parliament. Other political parties are signing up to it. They don't know what they're signing up to. That's the real point here. To say that this is a work in progress is bulldust. Excuse me. The Prime Minister announced a free trade agreement after just nine months. Not 3 years, after 9 months' work, the most hasty arrangement we've ever had. And it had those certain features which were understood by the Indian government, expressed by their Prime Minister, the Minister of Trade, their Communications Ministry. And we've all got the same view of New Zealand First, and all of a sudden, behind closed doors, we find there are dramatic changes happening. Now, what is this about? Well, it's a thing called fidelity. Surely people can expect you to keep your word when you're going into an agreement and not change it halfway through. But the most important thing here is, what do the politicians know? Well, many of them don't know anything about it because they haven't been shown the documentation. What does the media know? Well, likewise, they're in the dark because they haven't been shown the documentation, and now being told it's a work in progress. No, it's not.
0: So let me get this right. I thought that the FTA that had been signed in India, we sent people there to do that, was the document that was now being passed through Parliament. Are you saying to me there's a piece of legislation that doesn't have the document attached?
1: This is very confusing, I can tell you. You have the view that came out of India by the Indian Prime Minister, their Trade Minister, their Communications people. They've all had the same view as New Zealand First as to what it meant, because they had all these provisions in it which made the Indian people getting exclusive, exceptional, unique privileges, not in any other FTA. But as the polls have turned nasty for National, they've panicked and they're now making changes behind closed doors, so to speak, and calling it part of the process. Part of the process is to discuss with the public what you're doing. That's the part of the process I'm talking about. And they're not giving over the information.
0: I'm bemused by the fact that we've entered a free trade agreement that what you're saying is that it hasn't been completed yet, and Erica Stanford would seem to be suggesting as that as well. Because final decisions...
1: Well, that's what I say, completed. No. And a free trade agreement is only final when it's ratified by Parliament, and Parliament's in the middle of that process now. The question that you and I have to ask ourselves, and the public's entitled to know, and the media should know, is... just what are we ratifying?
0: I don't know. I mean, there's a 1,000-page document that's been gone through. I assumed it was that, was it?
1: Well, that's what I assumed as well, until I found this other information, which I knew wasn't...
0: What's that new information, can I ask?
1: Well, because they were panicking over the polls, they're going to change it so that the Indians now, when it comes to these issues which we are concerned, are more precluded than any other free trade agreement nation. So they've gone from being exceptionally unique with the greatest number of privileges to now the least number of privileges if those papers are to be relied upon. Now, don't say, well, that's not what you wanted, Mr. Peters. No, the answer is not that. I wanted a transfer, an out-in-the-front arrangement, so New Zealanders could judge all its details on day one.
0: Okay, which would seem obvious too. So let me get this absolutely right. Because on the one hand, the free trade agreement it was originally signed was going to increase or likely increase the number of migrants from India into this country, or those with work permits, etc., study permits and the like. And now you're saying...
1: Stop there. That's exactly what it was going to do. And they denied it. The Prime Minister Down, they all denied it. So if that's... If their denial is of any value, why are they doing all this other work on the side? That's my point.
0: And then the second issue now is that you're saying that they're tightening up immigration to do with India because they realise that the tap is on too far just at the moment.
1: No, they realise they're looking very bad in the polls and going to get worse. So now, having ignored all the precautions that were given to them by New Zealand First and others, they've decided that the last 11th hour to make some changes but not telling anyone. That's the very point. So I'm saying to the media, go and ask them for these documents, because they're not going to accuse me of leaking them when it's their job to respond. They're in charge of this issue, not me.
0: You're the Foreign Affairs Minister as well, so you got those two hats, obviously, to wear, and New Zealand First leader expressing concern about the FTA. I guess...
1: Well, that's my saving grace. When I look at the Indian Foreign Minister... he's not going to look at me and say, Winston, you didn't tell me this. You kept it secret from me. At least I can look him in the face and say, I didn't tell you any lies, did I?
0: Okay. Did the Indians, with all due respect, there's 1.5 billion of them, and they're a very powerful nation, about to become very much more powerful over the next decade, I would think. There's us. There's 5 million of us. Do you think that they really care about the number of Indian migrants that are going to come here or not? Is that going to be central to how they have their relationship with us?
1: Yes, they do care, because that diaspora spread around the world is constantly, on a weekly basis, sending money back home to India. It's a huge source of revenue. This is not a small matter. I know it's only New Zealand in this case, but across the world it's a huge matter of that diaspora abroad sending money home. Go and have a look at its contribution to the Indian economy. It's huge. That's why the Indians do care.
0: So you're saying that if they can get this into the Indian New Zealand free trade agreement, and a number of other countries want free trade agreements with India, it will serve as a precedent for other free trade agreements that they have with other countries?
1: Precisely. That's the point. There's no doubt. Going over there and getting a deal done in 9 months flat has had Indian people in the system of India saying, these guys must be desperate. Now, I know this. My sources of information are Indians who say there's something wrong with this deal. They've gone through and analytically studied it and saying it's not nearly good enough. On day one, we give up everything. Day, months, years from now, we give up some things, or maybe never. They give up some things, or maybe never. This is not a balanced deal in any way, shape or form.
0: Right. Moving on, though, just on this, and I'm just trying to nail this one down. Indians coming to New Zealand under this new visa that's being suggested in the free trade agreement. Now, this is a visa, it's a sort of a temporary work permit. Is that right? Or a temporary is it a temporary work or a temporary study permit or both?
1: Well, now, this is where the confusion comes in. What the original deal talks about is them coming in with special privileges not afforded to other FTA as free trade agreement countries.
0: Yeah.
1: That's what we were talking about. Only to find it's the very converse now behind closed doors. Which is it? And you've got people saying, oh, it's a matter of policy formation. That is not true. I'm a member of this government. They wouldn't be there voting for New Zealand First. So it's not part of our policy formation discussion. We've never had it. They sent the paper over.
0: I'm assuming...
1: I can't believe what's happening here.
0: Yeah. So, and you're saying, well, most people who come in on those visas can bring their partner with them, for example. But in this particular case, Indians can't bring their partner. Is that right?
1: Yes, exactly that. So it's gone from the extreme one way, where they were out in front of all the rest of them having privileges, to now them being exclusively exempted from the mail to get these privileges. And here's the real point. Why don't we have the same system for everybody?
0: I don't know. I mean, I don't know the answer to that question. You'd think we would, but there you go. Is there any other country, well, apart from Polynesian countries, I think it's Samoa and Tonga, maybe Fiji, I don't know. Are there any other countries that have a special or the same immigration rules or different immigration rules? Or are they? Is everybody treated the same apart from India at the moment?
1: The same. Everybody's been treated the same until this matter's turned up behind closed doors. Mm. So what's in front of Parliament says one thing, the details of which you've probably seen is over hundreds and hundreds of pages, and then you get behind closed doors this work. Now, were we told that this work was being done? No. What prompted this work? A discussion from the Cabinet? Well, apart from New Zealand First saying this is a shocking deal, that's all that's happened, and then all of a sudden we find the work is being done. And it has to be connected to the polls, for goodness sake.
0: Okay. All right. Is immigration going to be a big issue at this election, or is it going to be something more prosaic like the cost of living, the economy, those sorts of things? Will the free trade agreement move any votes, do you think, or is it just periphery stuff to what New Zealanders are dealing with on a daily basis?
1: No, it's not periphery stuff. It's a big issue already now. It's a big issue in people's minds. Guess why? They watch international television. They can see the mistakes of wantonly badly organised immigration in countries like the UK, like in Ireland, like in the streets of Germany and what have you, and in dare to say some of the Nordic countries. They can see that and they don't want it back in this country.
0: Right, so your argument is that unrestricted immigration, full stop, is a bad thing, yeah?
1: Yes, it is. And always has been. And if I go to all the countries that have all the countries of Asia and all the political parties of Asia, they're all of this one view, that immigration should be people that you need, not people who need you. Mm. They all understand that throughout Asia. It's not about being racist. You just got these foggy neoliberal halfwits in some cases, or left-wingers, who think that this is a humanitarian effort and we are the world a living. And that's why they're available for open immigration. That's an awfully rare policy to have internationally. Most countries put their own people first.
0: Agreed, but and I'm just thinking about my neck of the woods at the moment, Winston, particularly to do with dairy farms and nursing homes and things like that. If we didn't have Filipinos here, I doubt if those things would be done. So we can't find New Zealanders, despite 400,000 adult New Zealanders being on a welfare benefit in this country. Are we trying to get immigration to solve a welfare problem?
1: Yes, exactly. It's a cheap way of doing it. I mean, the amazing thing about this here is that we, in the halcyon days of this country, we used to have a corporate farming family in New Zealand called Dad, Mum and the Kids, and they could outproduce, in terms of productivity, a landowner in the UK and three male staff. That's how good we were. And all of a sudden, they say to me out there in Federated Farms, oh, we haven't got anybody. Yes, you have. Pay them properly.
0: Mm. Well, yes. And it also means we don't have to train people as well in this country, but because that'll cost us money, which is easier to import those people into this country as well. No, I understand the argument. All right. And finally, it's 4 months. Today is the 1st of July, Winston. It's 4 months and a bit until the election. The rise and rise of the Opportunity Party, it may queer the pitch in a big way of the centre-left. It seems to be being aided and abetted by the New Zealand mainstream media. You've a person that's come from, well, you know, the ruins of to be above 6%. The last election was a really good example of that. Can the Opportunity Party get above 5%, or do you think it's inevitable if the mainstream media are going to keep on plugging them?
1: You know something, you've got a higher regard for the mainstream media than I have. The mainstream media, the only thing that's popping them up. and they will not be making it. Don't you worry about that. Because now here comes the scrutiny. They've got prostitutes as candidates. They've got this person and that person and everything else. You wait till you dissect under them who they are. They're a bunch of lefty pinkos.
0: Okay. Yeah, well, I'm not going to disagree with you on that one at all. But okay, good on you. Thank you very much for joining us this morning. Winston Peters, the leader of New Zealand First, refuting the arguments of Erica Stanford that the free trade agreement is in some way going to lead to untreable immigration and is affecting our relationship with India. Listen, just on that, can I say, I just don't like the idea, and I don't think New Zealanders like the idea, that you don't enter any process without everything being out in the open. And I know that whether you're a conservative or a liberal in this country, we do like to have the antiseptic of the light and openness and transparency being a part of it, yeah? So when Erica Stanford talks about stuff that's still being negotiated, I'm going, what the hell are you talking about? It's 25 minutes past eight.
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1: They have swamped Otago probably in the last 5-6 years, and I'm talking about North Otago, Central Otago, South Otago. They are, I have to say, the kind of migrants that you'd want. But the elephant in the room continues to be the hundreds of thousands of New Zealanders who are aged between 18 and 65 who are on a welfare benefit who could work. And what we've decided to do is abandon them to welfare, and we're not going to do anything about them at all. And then we're going to bring in all these other people here to do the jobs that, well, frankly, they should be doing or should be trained to be doing. We all know about the appalling drop-off of apprenticeships in the last 20 years, which both National and Labor now recognise, but they were the architects of. But I'm just... is it just me that goes, it's all screwy? It's not... You can't separate your immigration problem from your welfare problem. The reason you need so many migrants here... And can I just say, and I'm going to say this, and this is going to be deemed to be racist, but I don't care. The reality is that when Indian migrants come into this country, and I don't know if it was the same way with Chinese migrants to this country, but when Indian migrants come into this country and start a business, they tend to get rid of, particularly if they buy an existing business, a good proportion of the staff who aren't Indian. And suddenly a whole lot of Indian workers end up working there. Now, I've always wondered, well, that's... Why would that be? All right, number one. Number two, how many of those people are recently new migrants to this country who are brought in under a work permit when obviously they wouldn't need to be because there were already people working in that job, so you didn't need to bring people from India to work in... Thirdly, the difference between Filipinos and Indian migrants seems clear to me. Indian migrants tend to be small business owners, but they go into small supermarkets, dairies, things that New Zealanders don't like doing, liquor stores, okay, restaurants. Oh yeah, it's another one. Whereas Filipinos tend to end up working in jobs that are paid for by salary or wage. So they're the ones that are currently looking after, you know, your mum and dad in a rest home, and they're certainly the ones that are making the dairy industry work, all I know, is in Otago as well, too. So I'm just asking. But I think having an honest discussion about immigration doesn't answer the question. What kind of immigrants are you talking about? What sort of people? What is the skill mix? And then why aren't we also addressing the fact that we've still got 400,000 New Zealanders, adult New Zealanders, for God's sake, sitting on welfare? We need these people to come in to do these jobs. Why? I'll tell you why. Because we've let the welfare system grow like topsy. No one's attacking it at all. And it's a dreadful drain on this country. There you go. All right. It is 8:30. A little higher.
2: I'm going to give it to you if you hold your breath, just for a moment. I can smell the uranium on it as you lean towards it.
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6: There's no controversy about it. Winters are better with a Sunview pergola.
7: It said controversy.
8: However you say it, Sunview pergolas can transform winter, giving shelter from the elements so you can enjoy your outdoor space year round. With

did not expect the state to respond in this way. Listen, I've read the speech, I've seen the comment on it, and it seems very, very, very, very obvious to me, and forgive me, but that Brian Tamaki was engaged in what is known as a rhetorical flourish when he made those comments. You've seen those comments as well, and they are not comments that I would have made, even in the midst of a rhetorical, oh God, I don't know, a couple of wines, I might have been a little impolitic. But they were a rhetorical flourish that most people in this country wouldn't have made. Now, it was clearly obvious from the context of what he was saying that he didn't expect people to go down. He wasn't actually advocating the burning down of mosques. What he was suggesting was that if these people are doing it, you know, well, we should do the same. And that's completely different than saying, go and burn the mosques down. The problem, and I can foresee that, is that some of, within a religious organisation, some have believed that Brian Tamaki has got a hotline to God, so he has those adherents, obviously. There could be those folk who do see that rhetorical flourish as something of a green light to do such a thing. All right, so. And so there's a law for that in this country. And incitement is towards illegal acts is, I think, in a number of, couple of places in legislation that I can think of. Also, if you are discriminating or suggesting that certain people be purged from New Zealand, Hindus, Sikhs, Muslims, etc., then there are, one would imagine, provisions in the Human Rights Act that were available to the police as well. Now, as you would be well aware, ACT, former National Party MP, Parmjeet Palmer, I think that's the one, who is Indian, I think, has made a complaint too, which is fair enough, you're allowed to do that too. But there is no suggestion at the moment from any state power that Brian Tamaki is going to be prosecuted and or that he has transgressed any legislation. So I have some sympathy for the Free Speech Union viewpoint, which is, you might not like the speech, does it cross the line? If it doesn't, it doesn't. End of story. If it does, it does. It's impossible not to see yesterday's, and this is my particular take on it, it's impossible not to see yesterday's action by the police as exactly the Free Speech Union portray it, which is the state deciding they don't like somebody or something and knowing that they can't do anything about it because it hasn't quite crossed the line, they'll act in a way to show their displeasure and their disappointment. And the seizing of the firearms and the revocation of his arms license. And then there's the next issue you've got to ask, why? So why would you revoke his arms license and seize his firearms when he manifestly is not going to use his firearms for an illegal purpose? All right? There's no suggestion that he's ever used his firearms for an illegal purpose. And there's no suggestion that he has failed a character test somehow. And then if Brian Tamaki is failed a character test and that's the reason why his license is being revoked and then that's the reason why so just follow that particular tray, how many other people will fail the arbitrary character test that the New Zealand Police and the Firearms Safety Authority actually invoked upon him? I mean, will I? Will you? Will anybody who suggests that something is wrong and perhaps uses some excessive rhetoric, or perhaps even doesn't use excessive rhetoric, but uses rhetoric to offend the Firearms Safety Authority, these unnamed people and bureaucrats,

and the New Zealand police, will anybody then similarly have that kind of arbitrary action imposed upon them? As the Free Speech Union pointed out yesterday, there's a very significant gap between speech that is offensive and which, in this particular case, has been condemned by almost all quarters in this country, and speech that is criminal. And if Mr. Tamaki crossed that particular line, then off you go. All right? I think it's fair enough. I frankly don't agree personally with the fact that Hindus, Sikhs and Muslims should be returned to their country of origin. I've also don't agree with Hone Harawira describing white people as mofos,

0: lacking in character to the point that I need to revoke their firearms license and seize their guns. So what I'm trying to say to you is, I am saying to you is, if you're going to apply that standard to Brian Tamaki, then I can't imagine that the New Zealand police for the next few months and possibly years wouldn't be just busy going through a whole series of character judgments of New Zealanders or those who have stepped over what they consider to be their arbitrary line of free speech and offensive speech and be acting consequently. So I don't know if there'd be any guns left just quietly in New Zealand. Maybe that's the aim and intent. I don't know. But your thoughts on this one. There is no question in my mind, and I say this before I'm about to interview Brian Tamaki, that his opinions are extreme. But are they criminal? All right. Now, if they are, go for your life. And as I say, there's a Human Rights Act. There are various pieces of the Crimes Act, I think, around incitement that are available to the government. But I would suggest to you that the fact that the police and the Firearm Safety Authority have done what they did is that they've worked out that there isn't a particular case and that they wouldn't be able to bring a successful prosecution and that it doesn't cross the line. Because if you just, as I said, observed what he said, it was clearly a rhetorical flourish that he was exhibiting in exactly the same way that a number of others have. But the idea that your character can be judged that will then lead to an administrative and arbitrary action by the New Zealand police and by Firearm Safety Authority, I know which of those two I find more damaging to democracy, free speech and free thought in this country. What do you think? 0800 33 2283, text 5050. It's quarter to nine.
1: Anyone with any sense knows that there's hate speech. Who's going to regulate it? Who's going to define it? I know the answer to that. The last people in the world you would want to.
2: What you have to say counts on the platform.

0: hundred times. And they were buried up to their hip in the ground, and people were throwing stones at them. But that was the field trip for us at the age of 19.
1: Plunkett, Unchained on the Platform. Michael Laws, Uncensored on the Platform.
2: I've actually just, somebody else has just pointed out to me, if you think that's arbitrary, Michael. And that was a business owner who employed dozens of people, had his firearms license revoked after clocking up lots of driving offences. That then led the Firearms Safety Authority to regard him not a fit and proper person to be in possession of a firearm because of repeated driving offences. He was a keen recreational hunter, and so they revoked his firearms license. Apparently, the High Court, he appealed to the High Court against a police decision to revoke his firearms license. Believe it or not, his appeal was dismissed. He'd amassed numerous convictions and fines for driving offences over the last 20 years, including 3 convictions for drink driving and various fines for speeding, driving while using a mobile phone, other road safety offences. I wouldn't have thought they had anything to do with it, but after a drink driving conviction 6 years ago, police warned him that any further offending could impact his fitness and propriety as a firearms licence holder. He was caught driving again, drink driving, suspended, and they went to his place and seized his 30 firearms. He appealed in front of the High Court, so there is a precedent, thank you for pointing that out, in front of a district court judge. Oh, well, that's hardly a bloody judge, it's a district court. Tanya Warburton, who said, no, you're not a fit and proper person, you can't own a gun. Well, there you go. There is a precedent.

0: Michael, I think it comes down to if, says Shane, he was making a threat against someone.
1: Correct.
0: I have a gun license, and if I get into an argument with somebody, someone, say my wife or next door neighbour, and off the cuff if I threaten to shoot or kill someone, the police will automatically confiscate my guns. I'm not sure what he said, but you're right. It was probably rhetorical, but the police are just probably overreacting, says Shane. And Pat says, I bet Hone has a gun. So's got worry, but hey, we're lucky they let us live, so here it's all good. And Neil says, Michael, the Lynn Mall terror attacker was living in a mosque. After his attack, did the police raid the mosque in search of more of his weapons? Oh, it was a knife, to be fair. And Josh, he said it was his free speech, and but I would be interested. And maybe those drink driving offences, says Niz, convince the police that he has a significant disregard for the safety of others. I don't know. But it's just that you're asking a series of bureaucrats to make a character judgment. That's what concerns me here. The last people that I want to be able to make character judgments as to whether or not I'm a fit and proper person just quietly are a bunch of nameless and unaccountable bureaucrats sitting in a government agency somewhere. I can't imagine what evil could be created from that. Can you? Debbie Narewa Packer, and here's another, this is a good example, pointed her fingers like a gun at David Seymour in Parliament. If that isn't encouraging violence, what happened with that, says Ray. Good point. Yep, she didn't have a gun. Well, nobody turned up and say, sorry, we're revoking Debbie your guns license, are they? Yes. And maybe, says Rich, there should be more highlight on the police with those who've committed crimes like Costa and McSkimming. Yet have they had their guns taken away? How about Nyla Hassan, who hid her religion from the police for years? I don't know, Rich. And I agree. I heard, says Gail from Auckland, what Brian Tamaki said. It was obvious to me that he was not advocating to literally burn down mosques. He was making a statement about what's happening to Christians in India. Brian is clearly not a threat to society with firearms. It's getting so ridiculous, says Gail. And Michael, Section 25 of the Arms Act is what is used to determine fit and proper. Okay, but I've still got a problem with that. Whatever it says, can I just say, the idea that a person can be deemed not to be a fit and proper person by a bureaucrat, it would seem to me to be wrong. But I love your thoughts on that. All right. Your views, 0800 33 22 83, text 5050, but certainly the Free Speech Union, they got very angry yesterday. Very, very angry indeed. So I think it's the angriest and strongest press release I've seen from them for a long time. Costa hasn't committed any crimes, has he? You said he just has. No, I didn't. I'm reading out what somebody else has said. No, I'm not aware of Andrew Costa, Commissioner Costa, committing any crimes. Oh, which brings me to the other story that I wanted to raise with you this morning. It's to do with, and it's a dreadful story, and it makes the New Zealand police look dreadful, I have to say. And it is a story that should send a shudder through all New Zealanders, and has, to be fair. And I think, and that's to do with the wrongful conviction of Alan Hall. I'll introduce the case to you a little bit later on. But two policemen and a Crown prosecutor, by the way, it was a third person who's dead. So he's not being charged. You would know that those two policemen, or two policemen and a Crown prosecutor, who were identified as essentially falsifying evidence and interfering with the course of justice, perverting the course of justice, as you know, are facing criminal charges for

0: doing so in the High Court, I think it is at the moment. You would have seen the case. It's been it had an enormous amount of for bizarre reasons, an enormous amount of suppression orders attached to it. And apparently, I couldn't tell you up until today, which is just absurd, that a Crown prosecutor and two police officers who were involved in the Hall case, I'll take you through a bit later on, are being prosecuted, as I said, for perversion of course of justice, and they were identified as having done it in a investigation into the wrongful conviction of Mr. Hall, and it cost you and me $5 million to pay Alan Hall for being falsely and wrongly convicted in that case as a result directly of police falsifying evidence. So it really struck at, in many ways, the justice system and the police integrity in this country, this whole case. Here's the question for you. Why is there a suppression order and against or for the people who are currently standing for these two most serious crimes? I think these ex-policemen now are in their 70s. I think one's in their 80. Why is there a suppression order? Eh? Why? Why is a High Court judge protecting those two defendants in a significant and serious criminal trial? Can I ask that question of you? Why? All right. Victor says, conveniently, the media was there to capture Brian being raided. No, he wasn't, Victor. The reason you saw all the footage was because Brian Tumaki took it himself and then provided it to the media. What I couldn't also believe is the number of police cars, though, that turned up at his house. I think I counted four. Did you count four yesterday, Josh?
1: Yeah, I could say four, yeah.
0: At least four, but I didn't see all the rest, and a significant number. I mean, it was just sort of like, right, you guys have got nothing else to do today, yeah? Hmm? To be fair to them, those police officers who were sent there, presumably by their superiors as a result of another arbitrary decision made somewhere within the police or the Firearm Safety Authority, it's not, so I'm not going to blame, but the eight police, I think, they were there yesterday?
1: Yeah. From the video we put up, it actually looked like they handled it pretty professionally for the guys,
0: So I'm being told two New Zealand Herald reporters turned up a few minutes after police arrived. Okay, fair enough. Thank you for that correction. Well, if that's the case, I have noticed, and I know this from personal experience, that the police in Auckland leak to the New Zealand Herald on a regular basis. So there's no professionalism in the police in Auckland. Zero. They continually leak. They are arbitrary in their action. But anyhow, I'm just asking. So here on the one hand, Brian Tumaki, character judgment, eight police. Here on the other hand, two ex-police who have falsified evidence, wrongly convicted a man, sent him to jail for 19 years, $5 million worth, rightly, of taxpayer compensation paid to Alan Hall. They're being protected. Seems odd to me. Does it seem odd to you? Just quietly? And the Brian Tumakis of this world are the test. I used to argue Honohara Wera, but I'm happy to go with Brian Tumaki. Are the test as to whether or not you've got freedom of speech and freedom of thought in a free society. I was disappointed, I have to say, in David Seymour's comment yesterday, which was, well, he brought it on himself, he shouldn't be such a dickhead. That's exactly what David Seymour said when confronted on this. That was an odd reaction from the ACT Party leader and the Deputy Prime Minister. He may well think, and he's entitled to say, Brian Tumaki's a dickhead. And no problem with David Seymour saying that at all. But as a justification for having your firearms taken away, that's completely different again. If that was the case, can I just say to David Seymour, again, how many current firearms owners would have firearms at the end of this week if the judgment was you're a dickhead, you shouldn't have? No. It's a slightly higher, I would have thought, legal test than that. Because if these coppers are convicted, Every alleged criminal they convicted is presumed then stitched up also. That might well be true, Heath. That's not a bad argument. But that's not an argument, is it? But that's not a bad argument. So if these... Yes, but it's not a bad argument at all. But it doesn't matter. That's a fair call, though. How many other people did these two stitch up? How many other of their cases? I would presume, and I'm only just presuming here, that the New Zealand police, when all this became public and the whole case became exposed and the inquiry was conducted and it came out with those views, 2022, it happened. It happened, I think, in the midst of COVID. So New Zealanders didn't really, this whole case didn't really get the coverage that it might have otherwise because we were consumed with COVID and its response. But that's when 2022, 4 years ago, the police launched two internal reviews into their handling of the case. And the second was a more targeted probe, apparently examining the circumstances around their failure. This is the police's failure to disclose all relevant evidence, which was the deception that was at the heart of the appeal from the wrongly convicted Alan Hall. But yes, it is a question. And Michael says, Chris, why would the ACT Party do this? I just can't see where they would score political points here. If anything, it's turned me off ACT, says Chris. Now, I don't know. It was a strange misstep, I have to say, by David Seymour yesterday. What he should have said is, he's a dickhead but. Instead, he said he's a dickhead and. Mind you, I still can't believe that politicians on their way into the parliament get stopped on those tiles and are expected to come out with an immediate answer to a whole series of people who are trying to do them some sort of political damage beyond me.
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3: Are you a Lord fan?
4: Yeah, I like her.
3: Okay, well, I'm going to read this story that was in the Herald this morning, and it came in because I wake up in the morning, I check all the news feeds before I even get out of bed. Pathetic, I know. And the Herald, one of the Herald's highlight stories was, and this, I'm not getting it, Lord, here, okay? I appreciate she is a very great New Zealand export. She is, has had outstanding commercial success with her records that seem to talk to people of your generation in a way that I have no idea of and don't want to know. So I'm not getting down on Lord or Elena. What's her name? Yelich.
4: Ella. I don't
3: Yelich.
4: Know.
3: What, Ella Yelich or something. That's her real name because she's not a... And I used to call her Lordy till I realised the E was silent, Bella. But so this is the story. The Herald thought it should focus its news-gathering resources on this amazing story today. Lord strips down to underwear at Sydney stop of Ultrasound World Tour. Aotearoa pop icon. Now, I can't say I'm upset with the word Aotearoa being used in the context of this story because people might not think of it as a New Zealander, and it's slightly embarrassing, this story. Aotearoa pop icon Lord, stripped her pants off last night, performing part of her show in a pair of maroon boxer briefs. The star, born Ella Yelich O'Connor, earned rave reviews for her sold-out performance at Sydney's Qdos Bank Arena, on the latest stop of her ultrasound world tour. I wonder if she was pregnant. They were just checking it out. I need an ultrasound. News.com.au reported 16,500 enthusiastic fans packed out the venue, primed to hear the 29-year-old sing now retro tunes from Pure Heroine, the album that catapulted the then-teen to global acclaim, to songs from her 2025 release Virgin, maybe a misnomer, which she played in its entirety. And there's a picture of Lord in her brown boxes by fronts. Now, look, stripping down to your jocks, there's nothing wrong with that. And I'm going to be honest, from the picture I've seen, Lordy in her boxes isn't exactly high porn or soft porn or anything. It's just some Sheila in her decks, and they're not even very revealing decks. Worst things happen at the halftime show at the Super Bowl, and it isn't actually particularly provocative or pornographic. And I think I just... And she can do what she wants on stage. People have paid money. They've made a choice to be there. Good on them. The fact, though, that the New Zealand Herald, supposedly one of the biggest news organisations in the country, thinks that's a story that it's worth telling me about as a subscriber in its editor's top pick stories is another thing entirely. And I just think it is a sorry... We rave and we rail against the celebrity cults that we create, and this is how we create them. And I, even if they'd written the story, they could have just, they should have just said, Lord, where's her gruts in Sydney? That's what they could have said. I mean, there was that weird video where she was rolling around in the sand in her apartment. Was that right? That's what she was doing?
4: Yeah, and she had, like, duct tape.
3: Duct taped her nipples, and there was a picture of a minge somewhere, wasn't there?
4: I don't know about that
3: That's been... But she can do what she wants, and if people want to buy her records and download them, best of luck to you, knock yourself out. I just think, Harold, you might have better things. You might have better things to report on.
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1: In this update, fears workers will fall through the cracks because of new workplace safety laws. Axe health and safety reforms have passed Parliament, but implementation has been pushed back to April rather than the originally planned November. The bill will put a stronger focus on critical risks which cause death, serious injuries and illness. New Zealand Institute of Safety Management spokesperson Mike Cosman worries less severe injuries won't be prevented.
2: The things that cause the greatest amount of harm, the greatest cost to ATC, back injuries, mental harm, the rolled ankles, the cuts and bruises.
1: Kim.com has lost his latest appeal to avoid extradition to the United States, where he's facing criminal charges relating to the defunct file-sharing website Mega Upload that he founded. Germanborn.com, who has New Zealand residency, has been fighting extradition to the United States since 2012, following an FBI-ordered raid on his Auckland mansion. .com has one final route to appeal the ruling through the country's top court, the Supreme Court. Retailers say bringing New Zealand's toy safety standards into line with other countries makes a lot of sense. The government wants to match our rules to Australia's, allowing products that comply with US or EU standards to be sold here without needing retesting. It's estimated this will save a net $6.8 million over 10 years. Growing numbers of Kiwis are returning from Queensland or want to. Official Australian statistics show a 5.7% rise in New Zealand citizens leaving Queensland for New Zealand or other countries last year. Business reporter Michael Sergel has been investigating.
3: The numbers moving to Queensland are trending downwards after rising sharply after COVID. The Gold Coast's Narang Neighbourhood Centre says it's seen a noticeable increase in Kiwis wanting help to move back home. Some are being referred to Australian government-funded repatriation services.
1: That's news.
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0: Leah Parnapper on the platform.
1: Good morning, team. Lovely to see you. Yes, it is. Oh, it's a very cold one. You heard in the news. Morning. Minus five in some areas. Newsflash, it's winter. But look, a pinch and a punch for the first of the month. Here we are on the 1st of July. And it's good to have your company here on the platform. Leah Parnapper with you, producer Kelly. Look, we've got a ripper of a show again, if I say so myself. And love for you to get involved. Two ways. Well, one way, really. Just want to talk to you. 0800 332 283. The Minister for the Prevention of Family and Sexual Violence, Karen Shaw, is going to be on the show a little later on this afternoon. A petition has been delivered to Parliament calling on the government to save a specialist sexual violence prevention organisation from closing. The thing here is it's not actually been closed by the minister. It's closing due to the losing funding has been lost through ACC's Hecatea program. So I'll talk to Karen about that. Has she got plans to give them more funding? We shall find out. Now, on Sunday, the ACT Party announced at their AGM a new policy. And we've touched on it a little bit here, that would tighten the welfare system, essentially making it harder to stay on long-term benefits if you are able to work. We're going to go through what David Seymour was talking about a little later on, although one beneficiary advocate says what it does is shows a lack of compassion for people who need help. And I'm going to be chatting with Kay Brereton, who is a beneficiary advocate. Hey, we were going to start the show, though. Public submissions close tomorrow on New Zealand First's legalisation definitions of a woman and man amendment bill, which would legally define a woman as an adult human biological female and a man as an adult human biological male. Yeah, real deep stuff, eh? New Zealand First says the bill provides legal clarity and protects sex-based rights. The bill is in the name of New Zealand First MP Jenny Marcroft, and it's good to have you back on the show. Jenny, good morning.
2: Good morning, Leah. Pleasure to be here. Thank you so much.
1: Is it, where are you, in New Wellington? Is it freezing?
2: It is fairly freezing, to be fair.
1: Yeah.
2: Particularly, actually, we're in Parliament Building, where the New Zealand First offices are, and we had a bit of renovation under the floorboards, fixing sort of fireworks pipes and stuff like that, and they've disconnected the radiators. So, yes, it's very freezing inside and out.
1: Well, that was a good move by them, wasn't it? Mind you, Jenny, you know what it's like. Anyone in the North Island that moans about the cold, the South Island just go, you don't know what cold is, mate. Whatever, snowflake. Hey, Jenny, look, good to talk to you. Can we firstly remind our listeners what you are hoping to achieve with this bill?
2: Well, the bill legislation definitions of Woman and Man Amendment Bill is designed to ensure we've got clarity and consistency in our New Zealand law by defining what has become, you know, a handful of very ordinary words, woman, man, female, male, has become destabilised in terms of their definitions. And so we're proposing that the bill will amend the Legislation Act 2019 to get clear and biologically grounded meanings of those words, woman and man, male and female, across all legislation.
1: Right. Do you think Kiwis are with you on this issue, Jenny, but are reluctant to speak maybe publicly for fear of reprisals?
2: Well, if I'll break that down a little bit, but I think there has been a number of surveys which have suggested over the last few years there's growing awareness of this particular issue and there's growing support for it. And the latest Curious poll, 51% support defining a woman and man in law. So that has grown over the last few years. If I just look at the emails, Leah, that I've received since the bill was drawn from the ballot, I've received 59% in support, 30% against, and 11% neutral. So that's relatively reflective of what we're seeing in the polling, the Curia polling as well. But I think part of that is also you have to counterbalance the media coverage that we're also seeing. And I've done a little bit of a, finger in the wind in terms of analysing some media coverage. Now, this is just printed media coverage, so online written articles. And surprisingly, or not surprisingly, Leah, and we didn't include anything from the platform in this, there has been 46% negative media coverage and only 13% positive coverage about this bill. 41% is neutral coverage. And you'd want to see more neutral coverage, which means you've then got balanced reporting.
1: Yes.
2: But to have more negative coverage seen in the media, you can understand why those statistics around trust in media are, you know, declining.
1: Yeah, 46% negative. Jeez.
2: Yeah. And
1: just don't get the message.
2: The whole silence issue is a really important one that you raise, Leah. Because often we're hearing that the social cost of speaking out on this topic feels far too high. It's a cost people are not prepared to pay. But what we know that polling consistently shows that the positions that are treated as unspeakable, and this is one of them, in institutional settings, actually, privately, a large majority will be in support of them. So what we know that is silence is not consensus. It is fear wearing the mask of consensus. And I'd just like to highlight an email, one of the emails I've received. Now, I'm not going to give you the name of the person that sent this email to me, but I think it sums up what you're actually asking about in terms of the silencing. This woman says, not a New Zealand First voter. She doesn't feel able to speak publicly about her views for fear of being called a bigot or a far-right extremist. I can't see what is offensive about biology or the definition of woman. Sigh. And she also... cannot feel that she can make a submission on the bill for fear of public persecution. And so she goes on to say that the argument remains one-sided, and just know that there are many people out there who don't subscribe to the woke rhetoric.
1: Jenny, I mean, that doesn't surprise me. It saddens me. And I spoke last week with a woman who took a petition to government. She lives in Wellington or Hutt Valley, I think, and there's one of the public pools that she wants to make sure that there is only a woman's space at the moment that men can walk in there. And a lot of people that she still got together, quite a few signatures, but she said majority just said whilst they agreed, they, for those reasons you've talked about and read out that email, they were too scared or too concerned to put their name to it. And also the thing is, when you do these submissions, Jenny, you can remain anonymous, correct or not? Do you have to put your name to it?
2: No, you don't have to put your name to it. You can actually ask to have an anonymous submission and then put in private and your name is not released. So, but you have to be specific about asking for that. And I'm currently in the Health Committee. We're working on another piece of legislation, another member's bill at the moment. And that one has a number of anonymous submissions that we'll be hearing as well. So it is not super, it doesn't happen super often, but on sensitive topics, people do use that ability to remain anonymous.
1: Isn't it funny that you had to say, you know, on these sensitive issues, we're talking about biology and it's become sensitive? I mean, this is the craziness.
2: I know. That is the you know, the crazy thing talking about. But we know that biological sex material consequences, whether it's sport, whether it's safeguarding, obviously in our law, that's why we're wanting to fix the law. This stuff can't be resolved by self-identification alone. And what the bill is arguing is that biological sex is a separate, real category with real consequences. Actually, that can't be dissolved by declaration.
1: And just to be clear then, Jenny, for those listening that have been holding out or thinking they want to submit but are concerned, they can still submit and their name can be left out?
2: Correct. So you've got until 5 o'clock tomorrow, so a day and a bit to get your submission
1: in.
2: Please get onto it.
1: Jenny, and I do understand it, but I had a little bit of a rant about it the other day on my show and I said, look, I understand why people are hesitant, but then, you know, if you want things to change, you know, we have to put our heads up above the pulpit and we have to That's the only way things can change about anything, not just this bill, but anything. You know, there's power in the people, and we can't expect other people like yourself, like the platform, to do all the work and the heavy lifting, even though people agree in quiet and silence that they don't like what's going on. I understand, but, you know, if things are going to change, you have to stand up. And we're 51% of the population, for God's sake. I mean...
2: Well, that's absolutely right, Leah. And while, you know, the likes of yourself and other groups of, you know, Speak Up for Women as an example, Save Women's Sports, Roe Edge from there, Suzanne Levy, women, there are a number of groups.
1: Yeah, lots of them. Penny Marie.
2: That are the initial heavy lifting, but we now need more women, more men to actually say, actually, it's gone, things have gone a bit too back to biological reality. We know that biology matters, reality matters, and let's actually put our voices to it. That's what being part of a democracy is all about, actually. We've had some, I just want to talk about a couple of submissions that I've
1: received. Yes, yes, please. So
2: the Select Committee. There's one I really like from a woman who is an open water marathon swimmer. Now, she talks a lot in her submission about the rights of women in sport. So that was a very strong submission. So hopefully she gets to speak to hers in front of the committee. There was one I was actually a little bit concerned about, and it was from the Human Rights Commission. Now, their submission, which interestingly is a bunch of moral assertions instead of actually legal argument.
1: Yeah.
2: This is a very small technical piece of legislation. I'd expect from the Human Rights Commission as a statutory body that they would put up a very good legal argument, but they don't. The framing of their submission is extremely emotionally manipulative. That's my opinion. And it appears to me from the language that they're using throughout the submission that they're trying to coerce the lawmakers into complying with their demands, lest they be condemned as bigots or transphobes.
1: Transphobes.
2: So oozing ideology all through. There are some great ones. I've had a read of Annie O'Brien. She's done a lot of work in this space as well. She has a brilliant submission. There's another one from LGB NZ, LGB Alliance, as well. They've done a very good submission with great amendments that they're proposing. And I think it's going to be very interesting. I've spoken to one of the committee members who have said there's a volume of submissions.
1: I was going to ask you that.
2: Submissions are closed and I'm able to speak to the chair of the committee, Joseph Mooney, but we're expecting a ton of submissions.
1: Jenny, on the committee, they're made up of it's kind of a random number of people through all the parties, isn't it?
2: Yes, on the committee, one New Zealand First member, three national members. There'll be Labour and Greens, and possibly Party might turn up. Don't usually turn up to see. But it's one majority.
1: Phone's being a bit funny here, Jen, but hopefully we can keep going. So you are expecting, you know, quite a lot of written submissions, which is great. As you said, they close tomorrow, 5 o'clock?
2: Yes, 5 o'clock tomorrow.
1: So please get yours in if you have not. Then comes the oral submission process. Do you get to sit through that, Jenny? Are you allowed to if you wish?
2: Yes, I am allowed to. However, the committee generally sits at the same time the Health Committee sits. So the Social Services Committee is the one that is hearing the submissions. So I will try and endeavour to swap out where I can so I can sit in. I have full confidence in the committee and my colleague Jamie Arbuckle, who's on that committee. And of course, as I mentioned, Joseph Mooney, he's an extremely good chair. I have full confidence in the work that they'll be doing. I'm sure there's some, I've seen some very good submissions so far. there'll be great amendments which will come from. I know the bill is not perfect. So I said that from the beginning.
1: Yeah.
2: As you know, a members' bill, we don't have the resources that the government has to develop legislation. So,
1: yes.
2: Of course, it's going to need some panel beating, which the committee is there to do that work to get a piece of legislation which is totally fit for purpose. And there'll be submissions, and I've heard a number of them, how they'd like to add sex in there. So that's defined first for male.
1: Yes.
2: Woman, and all those things make absolute sense. So I'm looking forward to seeing what comes out of the select committee process.
1: Jenny, to be fair, to ask for the other side, you know, to ask you on, because critics say this bill is targeting the transgender community. Your message to them, Jenny?
2: Well, actually, it's not about which group suffers, you know, more harm. Because that's one of the narratives, and the framing is about, oh, well, people of that community are subject to harm. Being a victim of one particular type of crime actually doesn't determine, and if we think about access to single-sex spaces, it doesn't, you know, if you're a victim of crime on one hand, from one particular group, doesn't actually determine and enable that you should have rights to other groups' protected spaces.
1: Yeah.
2: So I think that's also something to bear in mind. But one of the things that I keep coming back to is that, and I'll be asking the committee to do that, when that framing of harm is brought up, I think it's really important to have explained exactly what kind of harm, quantify what that harm is, and is going to make people less safe or cause serious harm.
1: Yes.
2: You need to provide evidence of that, because it's a, you know, no one should be, there's too much crime in New Zealand, there's too much sex-based crime in New Zealand for a start. I think and you're going to be talking to Karen Short a little bit later on in your program. And that's obviously a topic that we're all well aware of as women. The violence against women is a massive problem. So it's about how do we mitigate against harm generally, but specifically to women. And what will the harm be done to women and girls by removing access to their single-sex spaces? That has to be a topic of discussion as well, because we literally show all the evidence of all the harm that's been committed against women.
1: Yes. And, I mean, if this bill fails, Jenny, let's just ask the question, will New Zealand First keep pursuing this issue after the election?
2: Oh, absolutely.
1: Yeah.
2: Because what we know is the timing of it is not likely to be reported back to the House before the House rises on September 24. So it will still be a live issue going into the election. So we will definitely be campaigning on it.
1: Great. Jenny, a pleasure to chat today. We did try to get you on vid. See your lovely face. Jenny, a pleasure to chat today. We did try to get you on vid. See your lovely face. But I don't know, you know, that the gremlins are in the system. That's all right. And you'd put lipstick on especially. Good on you, Jenny. Thank you so much. That is Jenny Marcroft. She is the name on the bill of New Zealand First Legislation's Definitions of a Woman and Man Amendment Bill. So we've got, what, a day and a half if you haven't put your submission in yet. If you are still thinking, I want to, but as Jenny pointed out, you don't want your name, you can do it anonymously. Leah, I submitted in favour of the bill due to the negative impact on homosexual rights if man and woman don't have their normal meanings. I understand that the LGB Alliance New Zealand has also submitted in favour of the bill. Yeah. Well, Jenny said that, didn't she, DM? So good on you. Leah, I put my submission in yesterday. I thought about it and I decided to not be anonymous, says Lynn. Thank you, Lynn. Good on you. Like as I said, and I said it to Jenny, I understand if people do find it that they don't want to put their names to it for fear of whatever reprisals. And then I do come in hot about it, saying, you know, if we want to change things, we have to stand up and be part of it. But Look, if you're still not quite there, at least do it anonymously. Isn't that interesting, though? Well, not interesting. We knew this would happen. But Jenny was saying that since this has begun, 46% of media coverage, mainstream, legacy, negative. 46% of it has been negative. 13% has been positive. And the rest has been neutral. It should be neutral. It all should be neutral. There are opinion pieces, yes, that they put out there, and that's fine. That's what you, you know, if you like to read an opinion piece. But this is what they're up against. This is what, you know, and they'll call this a far-right bill, and it's contra. Everything I have read, they call it a controversial bill. Is it controversial? It's a bill. Anyway, good to hear, though. So if you haven't done it yet, please get your submissions in. Either way. All right, team, let's grab the break. And if you'd like to join in on anything that Jenny said, 0800 332 283. We're back shortly on the platform.
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5: Guys, we've had a couple of texts through with problems with the program. I've been trying to work it out myself, and in this whole break, I've asked Kelly, and I still have no idea what's not working. So what's not working, Kelly, please?
6: There seems to be a little bit of dicky stuff in the system. So some people have texted in this morning, I understand, saying that it's a bit hard or the app keeps dropping out. If you're listening on an app, so on your phone or your iPad or whatever, or on the computer and it's not working and it's not, or it's dropping in and out, hopefully you can hear me saying this, do drop us an email because we can't fix it if we don't know about the problem.
5: And then if you can't hear us,
6: I know, I was going to say, well, yeah. But some people are saying, you know, they can listen to it for half an hour and then it drops out and then they have to reload and it works. But, you know, it's just annoying that they have to kind of keep doing it.
5: Yeah.
6: Just to let you know, I know this is a very annoying thing, especially if you're paying for the service and that sort of thing, but we are having wicked technology upgrades at the moment. So hopefully it is going, well, it is, the point of it is that it's going to be better for you. But obviously with anything, there's a lot of some teething issues, that sort of thing. But if you are having issues and you can hear me, please let us know, drop us an email, because as I say, we cannot help you if we don't know that there's a problem. So don't just say, oh, I can't hear you. We need to know if you're listening on an iPhone or Android, or if you're on the website.
5: Okay.
6: So if you're on your phone or on computer, we need to know that's up.
5: Just keep trying, team, because otherwise, it's just poor Kelly and I here.
6: And that's it. And I mean, don't give me a call because I can't do anything. We need you to write down.
5: Call.
6: So please email hello@theplatform.kiwi. Just say, hey, look, I'm listening on my iPhone or I'm listening on my laptop or whatever. We need to know how you're listening and what the problem is. You don't have to be a rocket scientist to work it out. Just say, I'm listening on my computer and I can't hear you. Well, I'm trying to listen, you know, and that's literally all we need to know. So yeah, just get in touch and, as I say, we'll iron it out.
5: Good on you.
6: Sort it out.
5: There you go. So hello@theplatform.kiwi. Don't call, please. Kelly can't help you down the phone. She's pretty much just told you everything she knows. So call. Hey, I don't know if you saw this last night. It may be your bag, it may not be, but we've now got 15 New Zealand restaurants that have been awarded Michelin stars. I think it's a big deal. It's if you're a bit of a foodie, you don't even have to be a bit of, well, if you're a foodie, this is big news, I suppose. I consider myself, you know, hubby and I love going out and trying new restaurants. Having said that, we have gone to the same one for about 20 years. But we support them, but we also like to try new ones. Anyway, the ceremony was held in Auckland last night. The winners of the first, this is the very first Michelin Guide New Zealand Restaurant Awards to come to New Zealand. Sadly, and I know there was, when this was announced, I think at the end of last year, that a Michelin rep, or whatever they're called, judges, a couple of judges, how many were there, were going through the country. I think they did it last year. Of course, they do it anonymously. There was a bit of a, oh, but, you know, government's paid $6 million to bring them here. What a waste of money. But I tell you what, it'll pay for itself. And also there was a little bit of conjecture because only the main cities qualified. They didn't go, you know, out into the regions where I would argue some of the best restaurants and fare and food is. However, maybe next time. So Auckland, Wellington, Christchurch and Queenstown. In Auckland, the restaurants that got a Michelin star was Tala, Ahi, The Estate, Mudbrick and Paris Butter. I've only been to one of them, so I'm not as foodie as I think. In Wellington, the big winners, Ortega Fish Shack and Logan Brown. I went to Logan Brown years ago. It was very lovely. I don't know of Ortega Fish Shack, but it must be good. Christchurch, well done to Inati and Tussock Hill. Now, Wanaka, Queenstown, Amersfield, which I think if anyone's done the vineyards and the wine treks, you'll know Amersfield, Rata and Sherwood. Now, there was only one restaurant in all of New Zealand that got two awards, which, you know, that's incredible. Also for Queenstown was a restaurant called Essence. In addition, more than 30 restaurants received Bib Gourmand. I think I'm saying that right. Bib Gourmand, which is an accolade recognising restaurants that serve exceptional food at great value. Full list, as I said, full list, Auckland, Ahi Mudbrick, which is on Wakey Island, very nice. Paris Butter, Tala, Tantalus Estate Restaurant, which I've also been to. And that's on Waiheke. Wellington was, that's it, Jarno Bistro? I want to say it right. Logan Brown, Ortega Fish Shack. Christchurch, Inati, Tussock Hill, Queenstown, Amersfield, Essence, which got 2 stars. Kika, Rata, and Sherwood. Now, as I said before, there were some that moaned, including old Chris Hipkins, that the government paid $6.3 million, I think it was, to bring the Michelin Guide to New Zealand. But it's expected to attract up to 36,000 extra international visitors. People travel to go to these restaurants around the world. True story. The Michelin star isn't just great for the restaurant. It's good for the entire city around the world. Michelin's recognition has been shown to attract high-spending visitors, boosts hotel occupancy, supports local wineries and producers, and lifts a destination's reputation as a food and wine hotspot. What I do like about it, though, is its humble beginning, which had nothing really to do with snobby food people. It was a tire company, as you know, or you may not know. The Michelin Guide began in 1900 as a free booklet produced by French tire company Michelin. Brothers André and Edouard wanted people to drive more, wear out their tyres and buy new ones. This was the whole idea. So they published a guide with maps, mechanics, hotels and places to eat. Restaurant stars were first introduced in 1926 with a familiar 1, 2 and 3-star system that arrived in 1931. Today, Michelin stars are regarded as the world's most prestigious restaurant awards, with anonymous inspectors assessing the food quality, the technique, the consistency, and the chef's personality through the cuisine, which does sound a bit, one star, very good restaurant in its category. 2-star, excellent cooking, worth a detour. 3 stars, exceptional cuisine, worth a special journey. Oh, what I really love about this story is one of the world's most prestigious food awards exists thanks to a tyre company who wanted people to drive more and wear out their tyres. It's one of the greatest marketing ideas ever conceived. You got to love that. And just quickly on this, I am going to, tomorrow, we are going to speak with, I think it's the head of hospitality, to talk a little bit more about what this does mean for New Zealand. Now, I thought, I'm going to Queenstown for my birthday in September. Why not be that person that tries to get into these restaurants? Guess what? Booked out. I'm not kidding. Essence. If this is September, people. September 20, if anybody wants to buy me a present. No, you don't have to. Send me a card. So what are we on? The 1st of July. So 11 weeks and a bit away. As soon as they were announced last night, people got online and they booked.

the average Kiwi? Oh, the average Kiwi cannot afford to go, so why should we pay for it? Burger King is expensive enough, from Dave the Lawny. I mean, that's a fair... I was thinking, you know, when I was talking about it, I knew people would feel that way. To counter that, Dave, does that mean because not everyone can afford to go? And I would also say, Dave, you can afford to go. If this is a destination, if it's a special event, if you want to do it for your birthday, if you want to do it for an anniversary, I hate to say it, save up. You know, make it an event and go to it. But because it's not a cheap restaurant or a cheap and cheerful, as we like to call them, does it mean that we keep, you know, the likes of the Michelin Star Awards out of New Zealand? I don't think that's the right way to look at it. I think if it's something that you want to go to, like any event, you would save up to go. If you wanted to go away on holiday, you will save up for it and you will fly to your destination. People aren't banning airlines because not every Kiwi can fly out of the country. So, you know, hear what I'm saying? By the way, Burger King is expensive. I think that's more the issue, Dave. It's the takeaways that have become stupid. These are top restaurants. I'm not gonna sit here and say, you know, we shouldn't have top restaurants. I don't go to top restaurants all the time. They are special restaurants to go to. But when McDonald's, Burger King, KFC, you name them, fish and chips, they're ridiculous. What's up? What do we say, like Turkish? Turkish used to be, excuse the cheapest chips. You know, who didn't get themselves a bit of Turkish on the way home from the pub? Especially when you lived in London, that was like, you know, part of your journey. You know, a little kebab, nice greasy kebab. No more than $7, $8. They can get up to $26, $28 with extra hummus. Come on. And now that's ridiculous, Dave. That's the problem I've got. Mind you, it's takeaway food. It's not the best for you. Maybe we should make it super expensive so we don't have it a lot. Bad for you. Hugh says, Lee, I hope Queenstown warms up for you. Oh, I don't. Okay, here's the thing. I don't mind. I love September in Queenstown. I haven't been for 10 years, but I love those crisp, beautiful start. You know, the snow up on the hills. As long as you rug up, stay in the sun. Oh, a few here. Leah, yeah, listening on the Android app, just fine. If you're going to Queenstown for your birthday, Leah, you need to go to Ayrburn. It's an amazing experience. I have booked, I'm going to Ayrburn and never been. I've heard a few mixed things about that, Texter. Some have said it's, you know, again, it's everyone's experience. Apparently it's fantastic, it's a beautiful place. I will go and have a little nosy myself. Make my own decision on that one. Leah, I've eaten in Amersfield. The food was nice, but the presentation was so fancy, I wasn't sure what decoration and what was the food. Says Bruce. Bruce, can I let you in on something? I find that kind of food rhymes with banky. I don't like that, Bruce. Come on. We did that too. I'm not knocking them. They're not the only ones. But it comes out like it's an art piece. This is a little popcorn de mouche de kabazoo with a little foam sitting on top of something. And I'm like, that's $60? Okie dokie. Yeah, it is. It's banky, you know. Again, it's an experience that you could just chalk it up to. Hey, did it. I ate something off was there a plate? That's the other thing, Bruce. You remember that went, I don't know if you guys remember, it went through a stage where plates weren't used. It came out on a tile or it was rolled out on a roller skate, you know, or I don't know, a woman was lying on the table and you had to eat it off her. Oh. You know, put it on a plate. Put it on a plate. My husband, oh, he's so funny. He goes, so tiny. I go, yeah. What are we talking about? You know, nouvelle cuisine. He's like, he's trying to do the math in his head going, that's not worth like $80. I'm like, I know, darling, but it is what it is. You know when they don't give you enough food when you end up, you know, going through McDonald's on the way home, which, by the way, probably costs you just as much. No, Leah, I disagree. The taxpayers should not be paying for it. The restaurant should.

Who keeps the money made from the awards? Not the taxpayers, says Dave. Bigger picture, Dave. Bigger picture. We pay as it is, the tourism, we pay for tourists to come here. We advertise for tourists to come here. Should we not advertise for tourists to come here? Because our tax dollar does go into that. That is all paid for by us to bring people here. It's part of the advertising dollar that taxpayers pay for. I just want us to be a more, I don't want us to stay, you know, we should be a global, we are a global country, but we should be a country where, you know, the world comes to because there is a certain level in this country. But some people, Dave, want us to kind of stay a little bit below that line. Last time I went to Logan Brownlee, I dropped $180 on three serves meal, one drink, and the lamb main was bland and unseasoned. I swore never again. Fair call. If it ain't good, it ain't good. Sometimes you can go to these nice restaurants and it just isn't their day as well, you know. They just... Leah Burger King, 20% discount with my Super Gold card. All right. A winner for me, says Sharon. Some people like me can't afford even BK.

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9: Cool text, Henry. Bit of useless trivia for you, Leah. I used to work for Michelin and discovered that the Michelin man has a name. He is called Bibendum. Bibendum. I've either fallen for a very bad joke or, wow, okay. Hello, Matt.
10: Morning, Leah. How are you today?
9: Bloody good, mate. Bit chilly, but it's all right. It's winter, right?
10: Yeah, it is a bit chilly. Hey, the Michelin star.
9: Yes.
10: I reckon that, I don't have an issue with the taxpayer paying for it. I think the restaurant industry needs some good press. It's been on its knees for a long time with the whole COVID thing and whatnot, and they provide a really good service. And, yeah, I don't have an issue with it. I think it's something that... I'm really proud that New Zealand's got Michelin star now here.
9: Yes.
10: It's going to bring a lot of people. There's a lot of people that travel around the world that, you know, you can be as jealous as you like that have got a lot of money and will dine at Michelin star restaurants. I'm disappointed some of them didn't go to the regions. Like where we are here, I don't know whether they're allowed to give a plug or not, but in Nelson, like, we dine a lot. We're lucky enough to dine out a lot, and I've dined all over New Zealand in a lot of restaurants, and I still think one of the ones here in Nelson at Hop Goods is probably one of the best in the country I've ever been to.
9: What's
10: it
9: called?
10: Incredible. Hopfords.
9: Hopfords.
10: No. Hop, H-O-P-P, Goods, yep. G-O-O-O-D-S, Hop Goods.
9: Hop Goods. Oh, sweet. Now, what do they do? What's their fare? Like, what's the food?
10: All sorts, really. So I'll have, quite often they have, well, I think most nights they have like a set five course thing if you want to have it, but the whole table's got to get it.
9: Nice.
10: That is fantastic. And they cook their white bait individually.
9: One at a time.

0: Hopgoods, you say, is amazing. There's been, like you, I've lived in different places, but I've travelled around New Zealand and gone to some of the most amazing restaurants thinking, wow, what a gem you've got here. There's one in, and I might look it up in the break because it was a few years ago. We went to one in Oamaru, or as they say on TV, Oamaru, and there was Oamaru, Matt, this fantastic restaurant, like some of the best food I've had. And you're like, wow, they should be up for something, surely.
1: I tell you a funny story, Leah. Last year, there was a group of us, a reasonable-sized group of us, went down and we took our e-bikes and biked the Roxburgh Gold Trail.
0: Oh, lovely.
1: And at the end of that night, we stayed at these, like, Roxburgh motel things. They were sort of, like, built in the 70s, you know. And they had a dining room there that we went into, and the people that we were with, all of them, other than me because I don't like flying, but all of the others had travelled extensively all around the world.
0: Yeah.
1: And every single one of the people that was at that table said that that meal that was served up that night in this Roxburgh Motel complex was the best meal that they'd ever eaten anywhere in the world.
0: What? That's fantastic.
1: It was unbelievable. I actually had a second main. That's how fantastic it was. It was phenomenal.
0: Yeah, see?
1: In Roxburgh. I
0: love the way you say, in Roxburgh. you don't believe it, yeah.
1: We were astounded. We sort of booked in there for dinner and thought, oh, here we go, baked beans on toast maybe.
0: Yeah. A burger and some chips.
1: We
0: got the menu
1: and we ordered, and it was just phenomenal. So I agree with you. I think some of the regions, it would have been nice to see it go out to some of the regions, but it is what it is. But no, I think it's a real boost for our restaurant scene in New Zealand, and hats off to those who have won the awards. I think it's fantastic.
0: Good on you. Nice, Matt. Good call. Thank you very much. Yes, that's it. Someone's texted and said, "It's am I going to say, I'm going to make a meal of this, excuse the pun. It's C-U-C-I-N-A. Is that Cucina? Cucina restaurant in Oamaru? It's not Susina, is it? Cucina? Oh my gosh, it was fantastic. Yes, thank you for that. G'day, Sean. I bet you'd have a few stories on fine wine and dining and wining, surely.
2: I have indeed. I've had the chance to work overseas. I travel a lot with my business, with my company, and first of all, I want to congratulate the New Zealand restaurants for being awarded the star. When they award a Michelin star, often the judges look at also what wines are paired with it, how they use the local ingredients. We've got, particularly with our grazing herds, particularly in the South Island, the flavour comes through. We do a lot of wild game, which is very good. In some parts of the US, they haven't got that. We set that to bring it in from remote areas like North Dakota when they go to New York because they haven't got the wild game locally there. It's a variety. Queenstown, New York, because they haven't got the wild game locally there. It's a variety. Queenstown was on the verge of getting its first one when the COVID hit, because you have to have a certain volume of people through the door, a certain amount of comments, and that really cocked it up. Our tourism industry has to evolve. Without being snobbish, while it's good to have the freedom, the campus, all the rest of it, we do need to, and what Europeans do, have a section of the market which caters for the ultra wealthy, because they do spend a lot of money here, the George Clooney's when they come in, etc. Without cutting off other parts of the industry, and some people are against that. And that it does, Queenstown, for example, they put a lot of money back into their utilities, their roading, etc. All that's come from their tourism. They've reinvested in the town, that's why they want to get that new terrace.
0: Where's Sean gone? Was it me? Or was it you? Oh, no, Sean, does he put me on hold or something, eh, Kelly?
2: Sorry, Leo, I pushed the mute there for a second.
0: Sean, what Gordon do you Ramsay do? Every time, what do you do?
2: don't know, I'm by phone. But like I said, we were due to get the Michelin reviews prior to COVID, but that cocked it up. And we have to look at that six-star category of market, which is actually going to complement the lower-end tourism as well. It's going to be a broader stream. Yeah. Well, Gordon Ramsay and a couple of high-end chefs have come here to the Viaduct about 10 years ago, and they said, this food is incredible, the way the fusion, everything.
0: Yeah.
2: And it wasn't, we were only second tier national destination because people would go to Saint-Tropez, Europe, whatever. Now we're not. We're considered a safe location. The wine, everything, the presentation, a lot of the also...

0: our chefs no longer have to go to Europe to train. They've got a lot of, you know, what I call indigenous, I mean local recipes, which do very, very well, and good on them. I think it's the final piece of the puzzle. Have that upper tier market, have that lower tier market, and it's going to benefit everybody.
1: I think so. Good on you, Sean. Yes, I don't know how it does that, Kelly, every time.
2: That's third time running, I think, now, Sean. Yeah. Well done.
1: I'm not saying that Sean's got fat fingers, because I think he's quite fit, but, you know. How do you get put on mute all the time?
2: I don't know, especially on a smartphone. I mean, I assume he's on a smartphone and not a, you know, a wind-up thing. And
1: a wind-up thing.
2: I know. Some people get animated when they hold their phone and they've got the fingers, you know, when your screen's actually on, got it to your ear and you might slip a finger in it on it or something. Goodness me.
1: I think we need to go to the break, slip the finger somewhere. Oh, goodness gracious. All right, team. We will gather ourselves, have a cup of tea, and we are back shortly on the platform.
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4: The union is really just like a branch of the Labour Party. I mean, how did you get this job? 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
5: I'll first of all tell you that it's not surprising that the union movement and the Labour Party have people who are active in both. 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
5: None that
4: none.
5: I can recall, but...
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6: We've got three principles that we want to define. 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The second one is that New Zealanders' rights will be protected, including their property rights, including those of iwi, including the treaty settlements that have already gone. And the third one is that we all have equal rights. So what's not to like about this? And yet we then have the haka that comes out that says that we're wrong and that we're racist. 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
7: When I was a new mum, I was breastfeeding and I went to the family room at a mall. 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
1: Yes.
7: But I was horrified that that space was invaded by people that were pretending to feed a doll, to come in and sit down and then stare as well while they were doing this. I was just mortified. I don't think men understand that women retreat to bathrooms for shelter, safety, from not just when they need to go to the loo or have change, but to get away from men in a public space. It's their sanctuary to go to quite often.
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8: I'm not going to read your email out, mate. 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I know I'm meant to be inhibiting free speech, but the reason I won't read out your email, apart from being stupid, no, primarily because it's stupid, is that I don't suffer fools gladly, okay? 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I can't suffer fools gladly. It's just something in me, you know, and you're a fool. And I know you're meant to be tolerant of them, and I know you're meant to be kind and sensitive and smile and say, oh, that's nice, dear. But I just can't do that, so I can't do that to you. It's just a moron.
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9: In this update, all political parties are being called on to amend the workplace legislation, which has just passed through Parliament. The ACT Party bill reverses a number of changes in the 2015 Health and Safety at Work Act and will shift focus to critical risks. Institute of Safety Management spokesperson Mike Cosman says it will create inequalities.
10: What this bill does is to say that if you work for a firm with less than 20 workers, your health and safety protections are substantially less than the same person exposed to the same risks working for a large firm.
9: But rather than coming into force on November 1, the new legislation will be pushed back to April next year. Retailers say bringing New Zealand's toy safety standards into line with other countries makes a lot of sense. The government wants to match our rules to Australia's, allowing products that comply with US or EU standards to be sold here without needing retesting. Retail NZ Chief Executive Carolyn Young says it means we could see more toys hitting the country's shelves. Property values continue to soften nationwide. Cotality's latest home value index shows the national median slipped 0.2% in June, down 0.9% on a year ago. Hamilton values rose 0.5%, while Auckland and Wellington fell 0.5 and 0.4 respectively. A surge in unregulated peptide medicines is raising serious concern among health authorities. MedSafe border seizures have jumped 15-fold since 2022, reaching 370 last year. People often use the drugs for weight loss or muscle gain. Ministry of Health Clinical Chief Advisor Dr. Anna Skinner says the products are entering the country without safety checks, despite many being injectable.
11: We don't even know if they are actually processed in a sterile way. They could easily cause a significant infection when they're injected. We also can't be certain that the active ingredient is even present.
9: That's news.
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9: In sport, England have avoided a major upset at the Football World Cup, thanks in large part to captain Harry Kane. They've come from a goal down to beat the Democratic Republic of Congo 2-1 in Atlanta to advance to the round of 16 stage. Kane scored both of England's goals in the 75th and 86th minutes. Coach Thomas Tuchel says they were tested on TVNZ.
12: We kept knocking, we kept knocking, we kept believing. Substitutes came on, put the effort in, and we won it well deserved, but we had to work a lot. That's how it is. Brilliant.
9: Former All Black John Preston believes Ruben Love warrants being named in the All Blacks number 10 jersey for the year's first test after his Man of the Match performance in the Super Rugby final. That's sport. I'm Jodie Gill.
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13: All right, another cold, frosty start for much of the country today with the accent on cold, although it will be fine. A new front is coming, but God knows what that's going to be producing. I imagine rain, but not today. For Northland today, it'll be mainly fine. However, areas of morning fog and isolated showers in the north and east. Now, here we go. All of the North Island, with the exception of Gisborne, Horowhenua and Wellington. So all of the North Island from Auckland down to essentially Horowhenua. And it goes like this, it's going to be fine. There'll be areas of morning fog and frost for all of you, and it is cold in a number of areas, but it's going to be fine once that dissipates. For Gisborne, you're going to have morning low cloud and isolated showers, then fine. And for Horowhenua and for Wellington, mostly cloudy, drizzle possible this morning, but Wellington's actually quite warm. 9. For the South Island, for everywhere except the West Coast, ditto fine. A frost morning and night, areas of low cloud or fog, and sometimes that fog does not go away. Yesterday it didn't where I live, and it got to the maximum of 2 degrees. Same sort of day today. For the west coast of the South Island, Fiordland, it'll be mostly cloudy with isolated showers with some longer fine breaks north of the glaciers. And then for the Chatham Islands, cloudy periods today. Weather extremes, I'll tell you what, in terms of cold, they are. But Kaitaia is the warmest at 11, heading for 12. Omaram is -6, heading to -7, if you think you're cold where you are. The windiest is Wellington. Mild morning, in actual fact, about 9 there. And there's a little bit of drizzle on the Stewart Islands. Those are the weather extremes. That is the news, sport and weather. It is 7:05.
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15: Now it's time for our hotspot weather location, brought to you by Thunderdonk. Born in the rugged hills of central Otago, Thunderdonk isn't just flavoured whiskey, it's a ritual in a bottle.
13: Here we go. Kaitaia is going to be the hotspot of today, because it's usually at the top, particularly in winter, of the weather in terms of temperature. It's in the far north, as we all know, but it's the last major settlement on State Highway 1. Did you know that? No, neither did I. The main industries are forestry and tourism. The population is just a little over 6,000, so it's not a small town. In fact, it's the second largest town on the far north. And the word Kaitaia, I've often wondered what it means, the kai being in it. 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As we all know, kai being the Maori word for food, Kaitaia means ample food. That is our hotspot for today, Kaitaia, 7:07.
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13: Good morning, New Zealand. It is Thursday, the 2nd of July, and you can probably appreciate the weariness in my voice this morning, I have to say, but this is our last breakfast show of this stint for Josh and myself. We've done 12 in a row, which I think is pretty bloody good, just quietly. But Sean Plunkett will be back. Hooray, hooray, hosanna, hosanna for everybody. Tomorrow, from his conference, from his heat, from his lost phone, and from his bout of acute sickness, I understand as well. We've missed his incisive take on all things and his larger-than-life personality, but it will be returning, larger-than-life tomorrow, all of it, we hope. It'll be interesting to see how much weight he's lost just quietly from the heat, the lost phone, the bout of sickness, I don't know, but we'll see who he is. I haven't heard anything from him because he's lost his phone. And it's really interesting. I lost mine, oh God, about 3 or 4 years ago and didn't realise, and I'm not a big phone person, all right? It's there. I mostly use it for communicating with my children, if I'm really honest about it, and to set the alarm to get up in the morning to do the show, for example. Yeah, that's it, you know. But for others, I have observed, and particularly for the younger generation, but I think for Sean as well, although obviously it wasn't, it's a fifth appendage, isn't it? I mean, it's never out of their hand. And I go to the gym on occasion to try and, forestall the aging process. God knows why I go, but I go. There's some sort of inherent masochism in me. And I'm always amazed by the number of people there under the age of 40, I have to say, who just sit there on whatever the piece of equipment is with their phone. It's like, oh, God, I can't leave it. So I don't know if Sean's one of those or not, but I do know that his life is on that phone. So I don't know, actually, now that I think about it, whether he will be back at 7 o'clock tomorrow morning. I'm assuming so. I've received no communication to that effect, Josh. It's just we got a very sick email from Sean, oh, gosh, Tuesday, wasn't it, Josh?
16: Yeah.
13: Saying, I'm sick, I'll be back, can you do my Thursday? We were always doing his Thursday, anyhow. He was only ever meant to be coming back on Friday, so he got a bit confused. And that was the last we've heard of him. So whether he got back to the country, we don't know, do we?
16: No idea.
13: Did he get back to the country? No.
16: No, I haven't heard.
13: Could be left in some sort of, I don't know, waiting lounge somewhere around the country. So we're assuming, therefore, that he'll be back tomorrow. But I have to say, for many of you who are Big Sean fans, you'll be welcoming that. And thank you for putting up for me for the last, what, today is the 12th day. And I am off tomorrow, so I won't be here at all tomorrow, for a weekend in Oamaru. Apparently it's racist to say Oamaru, you know, despite the fact that everybody does. Oamaru, added a syllable. The Whitestone capital of New Zealand that will forever be thankful, I have to say, that the 1980s passed it by. You know, that sort of Wall Street Harvey Banger type construction where they tore down all the lovely old buildings, put up this crap, and it's all falling apart now? Yeah, that time. One of those building crap buildings was the Dunedin Hospital, which is why we're now going to spend over $2 billion fixing it. Anyhow, that all missed Oamaru because it was a very unfashionable place. In 1980. It's not all that fashionable now, to be perfectly honest with you. But it managed to make something of the fact that it had all these old derelict buildings, which some really far-sighted and to their enormous credit, locals, not the council, but locals, got together and said, we should save these, they're probably worth something. And they were and they are. And now it is an extraordinary place. It's a walk-on film set. Numerous films now come to Oamaru to go down to the port area. For those of you who have never been there, it's magnificent. It really is fantastic. It is like walking back to the 19th century, full of Victorian and Edwardian buildings made of stone. Anyhow, there you go. So that's where I'm going to be for the weekend with largely my son. And I'll also going to be ending up at a public meeting. Good God. Only because my son wants to go. That's true. It is true. To go and watch Shane Jones, who's doing a Timaru Oamaru. I think he's been advertising on this. I won't be here tomorrow because my son's playing his last football blood match, which is this annual event, as I've explained, between St. Kevin's College and Waitaki Boys High School, one of the great sporting interchanges of this country. And for those of you, can I just say, give you some good news this morning, though? And you might not have caught up with this because it has not been carried by the media, and I'm struggling as to why this hasn't been carried by the media to any great degree. But it might be because, being cynical, it didn't exactly tell the media story or accompany the media narrative, although in some ways it also did. It's the latest Roy Morgan poll. In fact, the manager of Roy Morgan will be on with us this morning, Julian McCran. But the latest Roy Morgan poll that is pretty much ignored by the New Zealand media because it shows, and it's unique in this respect, it's the only poll that shows National ahead of Labour, and Labour's collapsed. When I say collapsed, it's dropped significantly to about 25%. National's gone up one, I think, according to this poll, to 31, but going in the right direction. Labour going in the wrong direction. The gist that you could take from this is, and this is interesting, that TOP, or the Opportunities Party, in this particular latest poll, are rating at 6.5%. Now, you might reasonably surmise that Labour's vote is going to Opportunity Party, which we've always argued, haven't we, on this show, I have anyhow, that at the end of the day it's a left-wing party. But it's not going to the Greens, it's bypassing the Greens and going to the Opportunities Party. New Zealand First is static at 10.5%. ACTS has gone up, 9.5%. But the consequence of all that is that the centre-right are well ahead of the centre-left. Like I say, the narrative doesn't quite work. But if you add Labour, the Greens, the Opportunities Party and Te Pāti Māori, then the gap is only 2.5 points. But it does show, and it's the only poll, and it's just come out, I think it was released a couple of days ago, yeah it was, that shows that the Nats are ahead of Labour and that Labour's vote is collapsing. Now, it also did on the One News Variant poll too, if you remember rightly. This shows a reverse, despite being ahead of National. We'll be talking too whether or not this is a permanent issue. And is it because, do you think, Labour are now releasing policies and and getting punished for it? To give you an idea, though, of how to whack this poll is, this is the Roy Morgan one. The gap between National and Labor is now 31-25.5, okay? So 31-25.5, what's that? 5.5-point gap. I'll just read you very, very quickly the four other polls that are out there. National 29, Labor 32, that's the One News poll. The Post poll, National 29, Labor 35. The Talbot Mills poll, which is Labor's one, 29, National 34, Labor. And the TV Taxpayers Union Courier poll, 30-32. So they were all taken before this one. So we'll see if maybe National are staging a recovery or Labor are just joining them in the basement. We will find out. Yesterday, also, the health, what else is going on? Oh, listen, I want to talk to you about a couple of things about that. But the health and safety legislation you would have just heard about in the news at 7 o'clock. It passed through Parliament yesterday, but listen, it was passed, it's almost the last act of the former deputy leader, but and she'll be missed by act, and I think everybody knows that, Brooke Van Velden, who's proven a very competent woman and a very competent minister, as you might have expected from her personality. She husbanded, or is that the right word? Wifed, I don't know. The health and safety legislation changes through, which essentially will reduce the amount, which is the worrisome point for a number of submitters, necessarily planning for health and safety in the workplace. Now, I don't think anybody could argue that Brooke Van Velden is on to something here, in the sense that whenever a disaster happens in this country, New Zealand overreacts at a legislative level. So you think of all the earthquake legislation that happened in the wake of the Christchurch earthquake. You're going, oh my God, don't be ridiculous. You think of, oh God, Three Waters, and still this ridiculous local water done well nonsense. That's the result of the Havelock North water poisoning of, what, 10 years ago? And now in the wake of Pike River, which was a dreadful failure of individuals and of company, we've ended up with a beefed up health and safety legislation in this country, which Brooke Van Velden has successfully argued is overstated. Anyhow, it's passed through its legislation. New Zealand First say that they want to look at it, so they've managed to forestall its implementation. And it may be a part of coalition arrangements or negotiations after the election. The suggestion being that Brooke might have just gone a bit too far. But I think in general, you would argue she's right. New Zealand parliaments tend to overreact to natural or man-made disasters, Pike River very much the latter. And as a consequence of that, there is an excessive amount of legislation, regulation, that just doesn't admit of reality. The earthquake legislation is a classic one to me in this country. But there you go. So watch that one play out over the next wee while. No. I just wanted to share with you. Oh, and by the way, kin.con has lost his extradition hearing at the Court of Appeal. He's still in the country. I was bemused, actually, at the fact that this is still going on, but it just goes to show what all his ill-gotten gains can do. Do you remember, and Josh, you probably won't, but the Internet Mana Party that Kim.com put together?
16: I do remember that, yep.
13: I think it was about 2014.
16: The Internet Party separately first, and then they merged with the Mana Party.
13: That is correct. And that Mana Party included John Minto, Laila Hare, the former Alliance MP, I think she was even a cabinet minister under Helen Clark, Hone Harawira, and Kim.com were all in a party together. The Mana Party took his millions of dollars, so they took it, that was a pure relationship of convenience. But he wanted them to get into Parliament. You know why, Josh? So he could do a deal as part of a coalition agreement that he wouldn't be extradited from New Zealand to go to the United States. And the left, John Minto, Laila Hare, Hone Harawira, they all signed up for it. Lots of principles on the left, isn't it, when money's involved? But there you go. The Internet Mana Party, that was 12 years ago, He was trying to use the political process, the electoral process then, to stop himself getting extradited, to face serious charges in the United States of America. This country's over him in a big way. I think that was the end of it, actually. 2014 was the exclamation mark as to how much we were over. But anyhow, he's still using his criminal millions now to game the New Zealand legal system. 12 years after that, he's gone to the Court of Appeal. Wait for the Supreme Court appeal. Ridiculous. But there you go. Kim.com. He'll probably die. Well, I think he's actually planning to, isn't he? Before he gets extradited. That won't be lamented. Did I say that out loud? Yes, I did. But he's claimed that he's got a whole series of health conditions, which mean he can't even travel. If he just lost a bit of weight, maybe. Now, there's a man that Ozempic would work for. And finally, this morning, Radio New Zealand. I hate to talk about them again, but they just keep on presenting themselves in front of me with a target written on their chest and a message underneath that says, shoot me. But Radio New Zealand, their new chairman, appointed by the Minister of Broadcasting, Paul Goldsmith, is Brent Impey. Now, I know Brent because he was the first person to sign me up to Radio Pacific, which he said I'm going to be putting together Radio Live. Radio Pacific, just to introduce you to. So when I first started as a talkback host, no, in actual fact, my first start was at News Talk ZB. But after that, I got signed permanently to Radio Pacific and then Radio Live. And Brent Impey was then in charge of what the equivalent was of the time. He was the chairman. Well, he's now chairman of Radio New Zealand. And you might think, with his commercial background and his competitive nature, this is a good thing, all right? Except, here he is in the New Zealand Herald, laying the challenge into News Talk ZB, and in particular, fighting talk with Mike Hosking, and how Mike Hosking and News Talk ZB are in his sights as the chairman of Radio New Zealand, and Radio New Zealand wish to compete with News Talk ZB for numbers and fame and fortune and eyeballs and listeners and everything like that. He sees himself as there being or setting up this sort of competition with the primary commercial broadcaster in this country, News Talk ZB. Listen, I don't mind the idea of competition in radio land. Of course, that is a good thing. And the myriad of competition there is out there for listeners, viewers, podcasters, whatever, in the land of the media. That's great. But the difference is that there's one of these entities out there that's funded solely and wholly by the New Zealand taxpayer, by you and me, to enter the game. It's so wrong on so many levels. The obvious one being is that a whole series of private enterprises putting their own money and investment capital into providing media for this country are being competed with for and by a completely wholly funded taxpayer outfit who really add nothing except a lack of commercials. And then that's the next part of this. Brent Impey says we don't have commercials on Radio New Zealand. Yes, but they've still, Brent, got the most left-leaning setup in New Zealand media that wouldn't survive if it was put into the private sector, as you well know, Brent, because no one would listen, Brent. The reality is that Radio New Zealand's now, I think, the sixth in terms of ranking. It ranks number six in terms of listeners in this country and viewers, but listeners in particular, sixth, all right? But it's funded completely at $60 million or plus by you and I. Can I just say something? If I ever become Minister of Broadcasting, first on the chopping list, and I'm sure this is some sort of wish fantasy on my, would be Radio New Zealand. They don't require their existence. If you want to set up a left-wing radio station in this country, with all the liberal lovies of Wellington and Auckland, helmed by John Campbell, go for your life. Enter the private system and see how that works out for you. But the idea that, and there's Brent Impey saying, we're going to take on News Talk ZB, you're going to directly compete with a commercial broadcaster for the point and purpose of what, Brent? For the point and purpose of utilising the $60 million plus that we give you every year so that you cannot have commercials on your radio station. As he well points out, Mike Hosking has 16 minutes of commercials every commercial hour, and yet more people still want to listen to him than John Campbell. Can I say, Brent, the issue isn't that you've got, you are now the chair. The issue is that you now say you want a contest with News Talk ZB, but you're still going to use the same management, the same hosts, the same tired left-wing liberal lovies to carry that enterprise. Can I say, Brent, yes, you probably need a new job. Those are my thoughts this morning. What do you think? 0800 33 22 83, text 5050. It's 26 minutes past 7.
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23: The Right Honourable Winston Peters, leader of New Zealand First, invites you and your family to his public meeting in Warkworth on Sunday, the 5th of July. 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Everyone is welcome, but you are advised to be early for the best seating. You can find out more information about Winston Peters' public meetings at nzfirst.nz. That's nzfirst.nz. 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
13: Remember a huge list today of people we're going to be talking to. Michael Riddell, our outstanding economist, ex-reserve bank, ex-treasury, I think, as well, will be joining us to talk about the IMF call to raise interest rates. Oh, that's going to really make everybody happy. But the International Monetary Fund and their report to raise interest rates, he'll be joining us this hour. David Seymour, who's been in the news an awful lot, including getting invaded in a toy shop yesterday by Palestinian protesters. But he's off a fairly successful party conference and he's got a new deputy leader. But he's also earned the ire of the Auditor General over school lunches. In fact, is David Seymour not in anything at the moment, just quietly? The ACT Party leader will join us after 8 o'clock. Simeon Brown will be joining us also between 8 and 9 No, just after 9 o'clock this morning. I do want to talk about health things about them, including the thing that we exposed here, because those advertisements are still going on. But no, the new electricity pricing, which apparently should make electricity cheaper for us. So he'll be talking to him as both the Energy Minister and the Health Minister. And then we will be talking to Roy Morgan after 9 o'clock as well, the poll manager there, Julia McCran, on this extraordinary poll which suggests that Labour is collapsing. Which sort of, and why might that be? And is the Opportunities Party ironically eating their lunch? It's 7:30.
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9: In this update, an associate health minister says cost is no longer a deterrent for smoking as she considers a review of the tobacco excise tax. Earlier this week, authorities seized more than 1.3 million cigarettes. Minister Casey Costello says New Zealand must be wary not to repeat mistakes made across the Tasman.
0: We need people to quit smoking. And what Australia did worse than the excise tax is they made less harmful alternatives almost impossible to get.
9: Tauranga teen rapist Jaden Meyer has been sentenced to just under 2 years in prison for violating a 15-year-old girl. Open Justice reports Meyer had already been convicted of 4 charges of rape, 4 of sexual violation by unlawful sexual connection and 2 of indecent assault between 2020 and 2021. Donald Trump is adamant he isn't involved in his personal finances, saying external funds run his money. The US president's total income last year was more than $2 billion. Trump says others are investing his money in a booming stock market.
2: We're all profiting. I'm profiting because I have a lot of money and a lot of cash and I give it to institutions. I don't know if they know what they're doing or not.
9: And Donald Trump has paid tribute to the Village People lead singer Victor Willis, who's died aged 75 after a short illness. He wrote on Truth Social that he loved them and their great uplifting songs.
4: It's fun to stay at the YMCA.
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9: In sport, French Open champion Mira Andreeva is out of Wimbledon. The Russian fifth seed has fallen in 3 sets to Barbora Krejcikova on centre court. Top seeds Jannik Sinner and Aryna Sabalenka have breezed through. Former All Black John Preston suggests momentum should pick the All Blacks number 10 for Saturday's season opening test against France. New coach Dave Rennie's made no indication of a preference between Damien McKenzie, Ruben Love and veteran Beauden Barrett for the Christchurch match. Preston believes Love's earned the jersey after a player of the match performance for the Hurricanes in the Super Rugby final.
5: I know he's been playing in an outstanding side and your job's a lot easier when that happens, particularly when you've got the class he had inside and outside, but he's the developing team.
9: That's sport. I'm Jodie Gill.
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13: Okay, for all of the North Island and all of the South Island, bar the exceptions we're about to read out, today it's going to be mostly fine with areas of low cloud or fog and a frosty start for most, so throughout the whole of country. The exceptions are Northland, where you'll have morning fog, all right, but you also have isolated showers in the north and east. Gisborne, where you also have some isolated showers this morning. Horowhenua and Wellington, where some drizzle might be possible this morning. And for the west coast, where there'll be cloudy periods of the South Island with isolated showers, but some long fine breaks north of the glaciers. But for the rest of us, it's going to be mostly fine. And areas of fog and frost, fog and frost throughout most of the country. It is 26 minutes to 8.
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13: All right, don't forget, you've a part of the show as well. So if you want to make any comments on anything, we'll be coming out very shortly. We'll be talking to Michael Riddell, economist to do with the International Monetary Fund. They're an interesting group, the IMF. They come over here every year. They look at the New Zealand economy, the International Monetary Fund, and they go, hmm. They're enormously influential, though, it has to be said. And they have been enormously influential at saying, well, you need to lift, or the Reserve Bank needs to lift interest rates. So they look from an outside point of view. Michael Riddell will be joining us to look at both their report and their prescription. But in a funny sort of way, if you remember rightly, oh, you probably don't remember this, Josh, the IMF used to come over here and say, God, New Zealand can't run the economy. And the then Prime Minister, Rob Muldoon, used to say the IMF were a bunch of bloody wankers, essentially, in some sort of building in New York. Why would I listen to them? So in the end, the IMF became, for the left in this country and the centre-left, and for all the sort of liberal lobbies in Wellington, their sort of talismanic critic. So I don't know necessarily that

0: to editorial and staff decisions. Oh, for God's sake. The same senior management that's there now. So there'll still be no Conservative voices on Radio New Zealand. It still will not be Radio New Zealand representing us all. It'll be Radio Liberal or Aotearoa Radio, possibly. All right, now let's have a go. Talking about the International Monetary Fund, they've been around for a very long time. They come and sort of prognosticate on a relatively regular basis. The media tend to take them extraordinarily seriously, and political parties do too. But I have to say, in the wake of a Public Service Commission report that suggests or audit that Treasury aren't doing their job, maybe this IMF report has even more luster. To join us to talk about this, economist Michael Riddell, and one of the finest economic commentators of this country, joins us now. Michael, great to have you on the show again. Thank you so much for joining us this morning, mate.
1: Always a pleasure, Michael. Yeah.
0: Listen, International Monetary Fund, first of all, who are they and why are they influential?
1: Who are they is basically the countries of the world. So New Zealand belongs, basically every country in the world belongs. It's bureaucracy in Washington. There's, I don't know, 3,000 or so economists there. And they have a variety of roles. The main role that's relevant to us is they come around and do these checks, the so-called Article 4 reports. Every year they go to the IMF board. The IMF board sort of generally says, yeah, we agree, and they go out. I mean, I'm a bit surprised by your comment that they are influential here. My impression is that they're less influential here than they are in some countries. I was on the IMF board for a couple of years, and my Australian boss, he was sent over there by the Peter Costello at the time, was to keep the Article 4 in low headlines in Australia because it had so much influence there. Here it's tended to be sort of something that comes and goes. It's a one-day story, never has much influence. And you can see that, for example, that for ages the IMF has been championing a capital gains tax, and, you know, whether you like one or not, we still don't have one. So,
0: right, okay, all right. No, maybe I should have said they used to be influential because they used to get a lot more and contribute very much more to the political debate around how the economy was being managed here. But the key thing, can I also say, is they are talking about the fact that inflation is expected to hit 4% before easing and that the Reserve Bank should raise interest rates soon. That prognosis, is it likely to be listened to?
1: I mean, you know, you'll be aware that at the last Monetary Policy Committee of the Reserve Bank, they were divided 3-3 on whether to raise rates at that point. The outsiders, the independent experts, favoured an increase. The internals didn't, and the government has the casting vote. They've got another meeting next week. I doubt the IMF's voice itself will matter in those deliberations, but they're looking at the same things that people domestically are looking at. And there are some real tensions there. You know, if you go back 6 weeks, part of the push for raising rates immediately had to do with the Middle East situation, the price of oil. Mm. Well, we all know price of oil and price of petrol have come off their peaks, quite well off their peaks at the moment. So that argument is probably less pressing for a rate rise now than it was 6 weeks ago. On the other hand, if we don't have a Middle East war and the Middle East crisis and the threat to disruption, then maybe the recovery that's underway can begin to gather pace. If it's beginning to gather pace, then you might want to raise rates.
0: Well, it's interesting you say that because I'm looking at the things that are nothing connected with the price of petrol, which, as you noted, Michael, are sort of a one-off, and they always were going to be, and I think the Reserve Bank governor said the same. I'm looking at electricity price changes, charges. I'm looking at food price index. I'm looking at local government rates, all of which contribute to the CPI. They don't seem to be showing any less appetite, I have to say.
1: On the other hand, rents are flat or falling slightly. Rents are a big component of the index. The overall index is a mix. It's made up of things that are purely market influenced, some things that are quite government influenced. Local body rates are a good example. You probably wouldn't want to be raising interest rates into simply government charge increases, precisely because there's nothing that monetary policy can do about them. Now, I'm not saying that they don't need to raise rates this year. I suspect they will. They probably cut things a bit too much late last year. There is a recovery that's underway. But look, there hasn't been any inflation data out.

0: out since the last time they made a decision. That inflation data will be out later in July. My own view is that they'd probably be better to wait till August when they do a full set of forecasts, when they've had another look at the inflation data. Because one of the things that we've been seeing in the last two or three years is broadly inflation's been trending down. You get headline things around oil and that sort of thing. Things like rents are a really important component of that because housing is just such a large chunk of expenditure. And it is pretty market determined. It's a supply and demand sort of situation. What I'd like to see is, are we seeing more of those services prices that are set in the market stabilizing around 2% annual increases or below, or are we not? I mean, if inflation really is settling at around 2.5 to 3%, then yes, they need to get on and start raising rates. One of the other reasons to be a bit cautious is that if you look back at the 25, 27 year history of the official cash rate, as far as I can see, the Reserve Bank has never raised rates when the unemployment rate has not been falling. And the unemployment rate at the moment is still around 5.5%. Forecasters vary, but none of them expect it to be falling this quarter or next quarter. So that's saying there's a lot of excess capacity, a lot of slack in this economy, and you could probably afford a quarter or two to watch the data, to worry and wait, as Adrian Orr used to say, rather than acting straight away.
1: The other thing I was just going to story, and I'm sorry, I don't know if Isabella talked to you about it too, was I think it's the Public Service Commission, an audit of Treasury. Essentially, it used to go this way. I was recruited at Treasury when I was at Otago University, and I'd got my first class honours. The Treasury boffin came and said, "Oh, listen, you're very bright." And I went, "No, I'm not." And they said, "Would you like to come work for Treasury?" And I thought, well, I couldn't imagine anything worse. But they used to hoover up all the, you know, the sort of first-class honours graduates from various things and offer them a job and stuff like that. And it was always regarded the apex of the public service, there in foreign affairs, essentially. Those are the two sort of apex. There's a suggestion now that Treasury has been stuffing up on a regular basis in terms of the quality of the papers it's providing to ministers and to the government agencies, and also in terms of being able to retain staff. And the Public Service Commission have done I think it is, an audit to suggest that. Is Treasury losing its luster, can I ask you, Michael?
0: I think it's lost its luster over the last 25 years. It dates back quite a long way now. You know, I guess, I mean, you're a similar age to me, so you would have been being recruited by them just before the reform era of the 1980s, I guess. I mean, that was the high point of Treasury influence and prestige. I think it goes back 20 years. Michael Cullen once described one of their post-election briefing papers as an ideological burp. He suggested he wasn't interested in sort of serious advice. He just wanted implementation-focused stuff. And I think there's been that sort of in evidence under successive chief executives and successive ministers. Gabs McLouf, when he was here, deliberately de-emphasised the recruitment of economists. Those of us in the economics profession found that extraordinary for an agency that proclaimed itself to be the principal economic advisor to the government. So, yeah, they have slipped somewhat. And there's not quite that same sense that if you wanted to get ahead in the public service, you had to spend time in Treasury. I mean, one of the things I was a bit critical of this government of was bringing Ian Rennie back as Secretary of the Treasury. Mm-hmm. You know, Ian's a capable guy, but he'd been out of economics for quite a long time. He's not someone known for fresh ideas or bold, innovative thinking. So there are some real challenges there. On the other hand, it's also fair to say that if governments don't want top quality advice, government agencies tend to respond to incentives. They deliver what governments want. And it's not been clear under this government or its predecessors that there was really an appetite for far-reaching, rigorous advice on the big challenges that we face, particularly around, you know, productivity and economic growth.
1: Well, and on that, this is a suggestion that this government also has lost confidence in Treasury as well, that it's not just unique to Michael Cullen and Labor as well, and you've just made the point that it's successive administrations. Is it also because Treasury predictions as to how the economy is going to perform have been so wrong so often, Michael?

0: Possibly, but I wouldn't hold that one them to particularly to account for that. I mean, macroeconomic forecasting is a mug's game. Nobody's particularly good at it. From the numbers I've looked at, Treasury's no worse than anybody else. Treasury also faces difficulties that they have to do their economic forecasts really early. So the budget comes out in late May. The forecasts have often been finalised in early April. And so they often look sort of out of date by the time they're published. They have to be because you have to do the economic forecasts to then do the fiscal forecasts. So I think the issues are less about macroeconomic forecasting and more about the sort of authority and rigor of their advice, both on the big questions and some of the small ones. Now, I haven't read that whole report yet. I did see there were some questions raised about the quality of advice on, for example, the Cook Strait ferries and those sorts of things. That may well be. Typically, Treasury's been quite good at those microeconomic things, the hard-nosed evaluation of spending proposals, and that is one of their really core functions. But maybe they've slipped off the game there as well recently. They did go through some big restructurings last year. Ian Rennie had to slim down the organisation to cope with reduced budgets, and inevitably, when you get that sort of turnover, sometimes you lose really able people.
1: Does it suffer from the same Wellington disease that it's struggled to do too much in the cultural space and taken its eye off the ball?
0: I think there was a bit of that, particularly under Gabs McClough. They were very much into that sort of, living standards framework and the airy-fairy stuff. I mean, you still go along to economic seminars there, and they end with a prayer every time, and they all sort of chant their karakia in unison.
1: Oh, God.
0: And my eyes roll every time I go to one of these things. But I mean, I think it's second order to the questions about, pure economic rigor and what ministers are really looking for from them.
1: And finally, the IMF report was picked up by some suggesting that it sort of sets a framework for political parties moving forward into this election, but as you say, unlikely. But it also raises the spectre of superannuation, and the IMF renewed its call for the reform of superannuation in their report. And in particular, the idea of KiwiSaver contribution rates, but also of income testing of super going forward, which is sort of political anathema, and even Ruth Richardson agreed on that. Is this why the IMF is ignored? Because it just doesn't understand the political realities when it makes its advice.
0: I mean, I think there's elements of that, but I mean, in the end, they have no constituency. They're a bunch of economists from another country. The team that came here this year is completely different from the team that came here last year. So they don't necessarily have any sort of grounding in the specifics of our economy or our country. One of the problems these agencies, and it was true of the OECD as well, often used to have, is that New Zealand's quite different from most advanced countries, and it doesn't easily fit with any sort of model. You can't just say, "I'll do the things Belgium's done, and you'll be as rich as Belgium." Location, distance, size, and all those sorts of things matter, and there aren't many countries like us. But you don't want the IMF and their public advice leaning too much into the political winds. They have to be there if they're going to add any value to offer sort of, hard-nosed analytical advice. And then it's up to those of us in the domestic sphere, politicians and commentators, to make of it what we will.
1: So, explain to me again, we're a part of the IMF, why?
0: We joined in, we were one of the last countries in the world to join in 1961. So there was real resistance actually from both the National Party and the Labour Party in the 40s when the thing was first set up. But if you go, I mean, it's a club. We tend to belong to all these international clubs. What do we get from it? Not a lot. We contribute a bit. It makes it a little bit easier for our people to sort of do work for the IMF. But it's marginal for us. It's not like some of the more significant or politically salient agencies that the New Zealand government belongs to. It does no harm belonging to it, is probably the best way to put it.
1: Okay. All right. Thank you for that. Yes. It doesn't do too much harm. Gosh, that's a really good reason to join an international agency, I have to say.
0: Legacies, legacies.
1: No, I understand. Mate, thank you so much. Your insight is always most welcome and always insightful. Thank you so much for joining us this morning. Michael
0: Good.
1: Riddell, one of New Zealand's finest economists. His history, just steep going. He's got his own consultancy operation too. Go and have a look at it on the internet as well. It is 8 minutes to eight.
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is a lender of last resort when a government defaults on its debt. Well, that's unlikely to be us then, is it really? And this is another review says, this is another example of a globalist organisation dictating to a country should do or else suffer. They used to be very influential, the IMF, and they used to have a prescription. And I, as I remember rightly, as I said, in the 1980s, certainly early 1980s, Rob Muldoon, the Prime Minister of New Zealand, was at war with them, in essence. And they were used by the left as a way of attacking Rob Muldoon and his policies at the time. But, yeah. But that's what they've said. I thought the question as to why you would join. I mean, if they are going to lend to you as the last resort, I can understand that for a sort of tin pot African country somewhere that might default on its debt, but I'm struggling to see how New Zealand would. We've got far too many assets here as well. And as I understand, the IMF, when they do enter those sorts of equations, and I am talking about deepest, darkest, dimmest Africa, run by a series of despotic individuals who then rape and pillage, and then just after they've raped and pillaged, get taken over by somebody else who goes through exactly the same format, they seek to impose a whole series of economic conditions upon that country that in some cases are completely unpalatable and, I guess, make perfect sense in Washington, D.C., as Michael Riddell's pointed out, but don't seem to in deepest, darkest, and dimmest Africa. Mm, there you go. Anyhow, your thoughts, 0800 33 2283, text 5050. The other, and just on a couple of, oh, just also, David Seymour, we've got on the show at 8:30, I've ostensibly got him on over the school lunches and the Auditor General report. But if there's any other questions you want to ask of David Seymour, the ACT Party leader today, just give me a text, will you? I've got down safety legislation, obviously,

0: in the House, his new deputy, Nicole McKee, and her background, and the amazing fact that Nicole McKee, David Seymour, Winston Peters, Shane Jones, leaders of the centre-right coalition parties, all of Maori descent. The polls and compulsory savings, KiwiSaver, because I think, from what I can work out, David Seymour and the ACT Party is not going to be in favour of. And the curious case of the Chinese candidate in Kenepuru. Listen, you would have seen a story that's gone. ACT selected, and anything that, you know, that they can inconvenience or otherwise throw shade on centre-right parties, the mainstream media will do. Well, that's fair enough, but sometimes if you hand them the gun, then you've sort of contributed to that, if you know what I mean. But in this particular case, a Chinese candidate, she was of Chinese background and came from China, was selected by the ACT Party to contest the Kenepuru seat. So I'll ask, her name was Yan Zhang, Y-A-N-Z-H-A-N-G. Quite an attractive looking woman, Chinese, I'm sorry, I'm trying to get there, maybe in her 30s or 40s. I don't know much about her, except that she stood also for the Porirua City Council at the last elections and was spectacularly unsuccessful. So I'm not quite sure why they selected her ACT, Lyra Yang Zhang, as an ACT party candidate. Anyhow, she resigned earlier this week. And the suggestion is that she resigned because of a close affiliation with the Chinese Communist Party. Now, I'd be fascinated to get David Seymour's view on this, because this is, and it's not just ACT, can I say, but if you remember rightly, both the National and Labour parties have selected candidates. In fact, they then became list members of Parliament. And the suggestion is that a deal was done between National and Labour because both of those two members of Parliament were also closely aligned with the Chinese Communist Party, and the suggestion is were infiltrating as spies the political network of this country. No one likes to talk about that story in this country, but this might be the latest attempt. It's 8 o'clock.
1: News on the platform.
2: In this update, Kiwis are being encouraged to think carefully before crossing the ditch to live. Narang Neighbourhood Centre on the Gold Coast says noticeably more New Zealanders are wanting to return home from Queensland. Here's business reporter Michael Sergel.
3: The centre's urging Kiwis to make sure they have enough savings and a contingency plan before they decide to move to Australia. It tells us many Kiwis find they aren't entitled to normal government assistance when a hardship or crisis hits. Official stats show the number of Kiwis leaving Queensland for New Zealand and other countries is rising, while the number of Kiwis heading over there has passed its peak.
2: Kim.com has lost his latest appeal to avoid extradition to the United States, where he's facing criminal charges relating to the defunct file-sharing website Mega Upload that he founded. German-born.com, who has New Zealand residency, has been fighting extradition to the United States since 2012, following an FBI-ordered raid on his Auckland mansion. .com has one final route to appeal the ruling through the country's top court, the Supreme Court. Property values continue to soften nationwide. Cotality's latest home value index shows the national median slipped 0.2% in June, down 0.9% on a year ago. Hamilton values rose 0.5%, while Auckland and Wellington fell 0.5% and 0.4%. Chief property economist Calvin Davidson says the market's tilted in buyers' favour, but people are cautious.
4: People are still wary of inflation, unemployment, and slightly higher mortgage rates, but those things might start to turn around. There's a light of optimism coming through with mortgage rates falling a little bit in the Iran peace deal.
2: A Southland farmer has been sentenced to 12 months home detention for repeatedly discharging farm effluent into the Tokanui stream. Andrew Wright has been convicted on 35 charges. Environment Southland describes it as one of the worst effluent pollution cases it's seen. That's news.
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2: In sport, the most recent Grand Slam tennis women's champion is out of Wimbledon. French Open winner Mira Ondrejeva has been ousted by 2024 Wimbledon champion Barbora Krejčíková in the second round. England coach Thomas Tuchel has praised his side's resilience to come from a goal down and avoid an early Football World Cup exit. They're beaten the Democratic Republic of Congo 2-1 in the round of 32 at Atlanta, thanks to two second-half goals from captain Harry Kane. Tuchel says they found away despite some heroic saves from the Congolese goalkeeper.
5: If it's getting hard, it's getting hard. 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But full credit to the mentality and to the belief.
2: That's sport. I'm Jodie Gill.
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7: There's a tipping point between self-criticism that is useful and self-hatred that is annihilating. 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
0: All right, well, it is a cold, frosty day through much of the country, and top temperatures are actually dropping, not going up at the moment, throughout much of the country. This is for all of the North Island, fine apart from areas of morning fog, a frosty start for most. All right. Gisborne, though, you are going to have some isolated showers this morning, and Horowhenua and Wellington are going to be cloudy with some drizzle possible this morning. But the South Island, ditto, fine for most with frosts morning and night. A few areas of cloud or fog, mainly in valleys and basins, which will not rise during the day, so you're stuck with this. But for the west coast, including Fiordland, you're going to have isolated showers today, some long, fine breaks north of the glaciers. Weather extremes, Omarama is taken back, being the coldest in the country. It was eastern Rangitaiki, but it's now Omarama at -7. Kaitaia is 11, or it's 12. We're getting to heading.
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0: All right, change from Kaitaia this hour, because I can't. To the hotspot being ready, which we often hear about, it's in Rangitaiki. This morning, like it was the cold New Zealand, was a it's a rural community in Tau District, sort of to the right of Lake Taupo, if the best way of describing it. It's in an area known as the Frost Flats, which is so cold, and there are experienced temperatures in Otago winter months. Fires in the settlement includes a school in a country tap. It's got an estimate of 130. I don't know where eastern Rangitaiki is. There you go. Doesn't have an awful lot of people identify LGBTQ+, according to the latest census. Rangitaiki, our hotspot.
6: That was the hotcation, brought to you by the Donk, New Zealand's bold new flavoured wee, unforgettable taste, bellier spirit, and make up either chase the storm. Visit nadonk.com.

Coming up, we'll be talking to Deputy Prime Minister Seymour over on my house, I have to say. He's a busy boy. But you often, I have to say, I'm at this pace, and you

see how dependent they are upon the party leadership. So New Zealand First, who are utterly dependent solely on Winston Power, added Shane Jones to their quiver. Like, but you hear very little about the other First MP, Lizzie Costello, but very little others. So in terms of carrying the narrative, Dave Seymour, that guy, his ministerial portfolio is his own to look at. But it just, I don't know if it's an interesting time. He suffered the curse or, you know, the Liberty more than he's never been forgiven for having, you know, the authority to have the treaty principles. But dear God, any issue, if it is not sent quietly, he'll be joining us today. All right. Is some of you having, as I understand, it's very frustrating as well, I have to say. Up in the apt that so an update somewhere along the line. No, I'm not a technical person, for God's sake. Well, I'm just people that just knows where you put the pizza in terms of those of you who are happy with your element. Josh is again firing of a developer as to what the issues are and trying to resolve. I apologize. Right, but in time, we're kidding ourselves to Kenapuru. Says, as the keys to the Chinese cost party, says Neil. What about New Zealand? The Chinese have been infiltrating, and it's a feature which is quite, but they've been infiltrating Western democracies for a long, long time. All of the sense, they have used people from the Chinese diaspora linked to the Chinese Communist Party to enter the political process. Quite clever. So instead of actually Nassar and people who are within the system, they decided to put people in the system. And it was 2020, when Brad, who was then Prime Minister, and the leader of the opposition National, agreed to get rid of Chinese MPs very quietly and with as little as possible and not select them again. Because the state agencies, probably overseas actually, raised that they were security risks still. Now, this is a story. It should have been much bigger, huge. The National MP with links alleged to Chinese Communist Party. Let go by those parties, they were good to represent an ongoing security risk to this. Now, I've got to be honest with you, though, having been a backbench MP myself, there's not the information you get by use China. In fact, zero information. Okay? So if any of these parties are taking over New Zealand and infiltrating it is to salt away poor as backbench MPs, it's a policy that, could send these out of you that you probably never knew. But if one of those became a those then subcommittee at which security issue, that would be different. But I suppose there was always that as well. Wasn't there Pansy Chinese have served in ministers' country? But this later was, I think, as I can remember, this ACT Party candidate running Yan Zhang, who uncovered ground with the Chinese. It's something called the Chinese Zong Party. It's a satellite party of the Chinese Communist Party, apparently. And she was one of the known when she was in China. Comes out and then stands for a spectacular success. Ends up a candidate. So, is that the same as

0: Yes. And on that, I believe one of those Chinese list MPs had a background in China and military intelligence, says Neil. He did indeed. He trained the spies, as I understand. He ended up as a, he was, that was the National Party MP. How did, so really interestingly, should political parties do a secure, I don't know. Are they, but having said that, like I said, I suppose they would be a danger if they ended up. All right. And a question for Seymour. Is Eru Kapa Kingi a dickhead? If he is, should he own a licensed gun? Asking for a friend. Yes. Well, I certainly will. The issue of yesterday, we talked at Brian Tamaki. I have to say that interview with Brian Tamaki yesterday has really gone off in terms of social media. I don't know why, but it has. And Michael, with regard to your interview with David Seymour, says Matt, it would be very concerning to all New Zealanders that ACT MPs from India, or that MPs are telling us that there are now limitations on freedom of speech when the Bill of Rights says the complete opposite, says Matt. I don't know what that means. So if you could explain it a bit better, that was good. And good morning, Michael, says Jeff. So now we have a new head of a taxpayer-funded media who says he is not going to change the left-wing bias. This is Radio New Zealand. Wasn't this a golden opportunity to level the playing field a little? Can you ask Damon Seymour why this opportunity wasn't taken? Is it because the coalition enjoys the challenge of competing not only against the left-wing parties but also against the mainstream media, says Jeff. I've asked Jeff, David Seymour that in the past. David Seymour's view on Radio New Zealand News and mine are fairly closely aligned, I have to say. If you left it to the ACT Party, they would have sold Radio New Zealand years ago and still would if they were in charge. I can ask him that question, but that's the answer. I don't think we can blame Radio New Zealand, sorry, the ACT Party for the formation or for the appointment. And the ongoing left-wing bias of Radio New Zealand. I think you probably need to look just a little bit closer than that. And the Chinese National MP, I'm reminded, would only give interviews to Chinese papers. Yes, that's fairly odd in itself. You're right. It is 16 minutes past eight.
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7: The Right Honourable Winston Peters, leader of New Zealand First, invites you and your family to his public meeting in Warkworth on Sunday, the 5th of July. 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

0: You are advised to be early for the best seating. 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
2: All right. Question for Mr. Seymour. There's a lot of you who are fairly upset that David Seymour took the view. I will ask him to do with Brian Tamaki and the confiscation of his arms. There are still a lot of people that this is a well-divided issue amongst listeners here. I'd be interested in your thoughts, 0800 33 22 83. But as a consequence of, we had that late interview yesterday with Brian Tamaki, I think it was after 9 o'clock, on whether or not the man deserved the treatment that he got as a consequence of what he said. And there are a number of folk who say that was the right thing to do, and there are a number of folk equally who say it wasn't the right thing to do. And obviously the Free Speech Union has led on that issue fairly trenchantly, I have to say. So I will ask him about that, because as being a dickhead, as David Seymour described Brian Tamaki, just cause for removing somebody's firearms. Because if it was, and who gets to determine whether you're a dickhead or not? And I'm pretty sure that being a dickhead isn't in the Arms Act as a reason why you're not allowed to have a firearm, but I will ask him about that. And whether or not Iru Kapa Kingi, has got, I don't know, where do you stop? But Iru Kapa Kingi was through. But again, I'm not offended by Iru Kapa Kingi beating up a punching bag and imagining it as David Seymour or Chris Luxon or Winston Peters. That doesn't offend me at all. In fact, it probably doesn't even offend the three gentlemen I've just mentioned. But it's interesting how that's triggered other people as well. Oh, should he have his guns taken away from him too? No, why? Free speech is free speech in this country. If you're going to curtail it in any way, shape or form, you better have a bloody good reason. And just because you don't like what somebody's saying isn't a bloody good reason, is it? Eh? All right. Now, Josh, have you got something to say about the app, please? Thank you.
3: So I am just chasing our developer at the moment. One thing I will say again is double check that your iPhone specifically is on the latest version of the app, and the latest iOS is helping a few people with that.
2: Okay. Today. All right. Nonetheless, we will. Obviously, it's an ongoing issue, so probably Sean will be back tomorrow. He'll sort it out as well. For those of you who are having some problems downloading or problems hearing us with the app, I apologise. But I hope that some of the advice that Josh can give you will assist. All right. what else has been happening this morning? Health and safety legislation, we will talk to David Seymour about very shortly. And the government has made... yesterday, another postscript from yesterday. You'll remember yesterday we had Winston Peters on the show talking about immigration and immigration settings for Indian nationals. The issue really to do with immigration into this country is solely directed at Indians coming into this country. So when we talk about immigration issues, people are being gloriously imprecise. They're really worried about the large numbers of Indians coming into this country. All right, the large number of Indians coming into this country. And that was going to be exacerbated, it would appear, by the Indian Free Trade Agreement, which Prime Minister Modi, the Indian leader, has championed as providing significant immigration gains for Indians to be able to come here. All right. Now, Prime Minister Modi is visiting this country this month. It's an enormously powerful country and going to be even more powerful in the future. India is now the most populous country in the world. It's got a huge middle class. But it doesn't quite have the same concept of democracy as, or human rights as, well, we do.

0: There's a lack of transparency, and the government have signed up to a free trade agreement, which is desperate to get out of, or one part of, and that's particularly the migration, because it realises it has opened the door and now is seeking to close it. So that was his allegation of yesterday. All right. And Erica Stamm's saying, oh, poo-poo, and, you know, he's getting confused. And I think Roger McClay's son, Todd McClay, the Minister of Trade, said, oh, he's making it up. Well, this morning in The Post, which is not a right-wing organisation at all, The Post has published an article saying that Winston Peters is right. Now, they're not natural bedfellows either, I have to say, The Post and Winston Peters. But the government has made decisions on tightening immigration settings for Indian nationals. And they don't want this to become public because in a couple of weeks' time, Narendra Modi, the Prime Minister, is due here on a state visit to New Zealand. And the suggestion by The Post is that National and ACT, but National in particular, are worried that these changes will be made public ahead of Modi's visit. Well, a bit late now, they have been. And that has made both Erica Stanford and Todd McClay very uncomfortable. Modi has championed immigration gains in the Indian Free Trade Agreement as being a particular highlight of it. He's due to visit July this month. He's going to Auckland. And that trade relationship with India is seen as extraordinarily important for India, New Zealand's future, just because of the massive amount of middle-class Indians that could potentially purchase New Zealand exports. Although, I have to say, dairy is completely absolved from it. John, welcome to the show. Good morning to you.
1: Morning, Michael. I don't know if this is relevant for ACT Party, but, you know, the RMA is now being reviewed. Is that correct?
0: No, it's not. It's been it's been well and truly over, John. They've introduced the legislation, and the legislation is passing through Parliament. Yeah, that's right.
1: Okay, but Mr. Bishop hasn't included removing these things regarding the treaty, have they? Like iwi having input, and that's why we're getting all these demands, like the support to Tauranga. So why aren't they addressing that? I don't know if it's a coalition party affair.
0: I guess the answer to that question is, well, the resource, I have received assurances, in fact, that's been given on the show by Chris Bishop, who is in charge of that piece of legislation, that the specific advantages provided to mana whenua, or just another word for iwi, in this country, will not be part of that legislation.
1: Well, can I ask, why haven't they done that when it's causing such problems? I mean,
0: I've just given you the answer, John. They haven't done it.
1: The coalition partners put some pressure on Bishop to do something about it?
0: I don't think you're listening to me, John, but there you go. It's okay. I'm just you. Honestly, there's some people you can talk to and there's some people you can't. Okay, a number of you have identified various members of Parliament this morning as Communist Labour Party plants. Listen, I'm a long-time ACT voter and supporter. I was rather disappointed with ACT's overreaction to do with Brian Tamaki. I'm not a fan of Parmjeet Palmer. Listen, can I just defend Parmjeet Palmer for a moment? She's perfectly entitled to ask the police if, in the wake of that particular speech by Brian Tamaki, a law has been broken. I don't have a problem with her asking that question at all, but the answer would appear to be no, a law hasn't been broken. We'll go and do something completely different. And that is where it all falls apart. It's 8:30.
2: 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Ever since that shield defence of 06.
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2: 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Absolute weapon.
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6: All right. Very much the man of the moment. As I said, I don't think there's a story that's arrived in the last month at which the ACT Party leader and Deputy Prime Minister David Seymour has not been involved. I feel sorry for him sometimes. In fact, I feel sorry for him a lot of the times, actually, because he's dealing with a whole series of conflagrations that have been deliberately fanned by various folk, and particularly the mainstream media of this country. He's obviously upset them. But nonetheless, seems to cope with it adequately, more than adequately on many occasions. And the latest example of this is apparently an audit office report that shows that school lunches and their delivery in this country are not good, that 20% of them are wasted, a number of them don't reach nutritional standards. David Seymour, Deputy Prime Minister, ACT Party leader, joins us now. David, great to have you on the show again. Thank you so much for joining us.
7: No problem. Good morning, Michael.
6: Do you get irritated just quietly? I mean, there's just a constant series of moans put at your door over weeks and months. Does it wear you down at all?
7: No, because I think it's important to recognise this is the battle. And I often have to say to people, well, you know, they're complaining, why haven't you done this? So why isn't this fixed yet? I say, look, what you've got to realise is there's a relatively small group of us who are fighting the academia, the media, the judiciary, much of corporate New Zealand now, all of whom are not subscribing to the basic liberal values that this country was built on. They want collectivism, they want more red tape, they want more identity politics, they want more bureaucracy, because that makes them feel comfortable. And we are battling away. Sometimes we win, but mostly we win. Sometimes we lose. You know, that's life. I think overall we're doing a bloody good job, and we've got a good pitch for people to re-elect us.
6: Okay, no, fair enough. Well, the latest one is the audit office or Audit New Zealand, whoever it is, and their school lunches report. You set sail for them yesterday on that report and their conclusions. Why was that?
7: Well, the Office of the Auditor General has generally been a very

0: august entity, and you know, they're beyond reproach. In this case, the report appears to be initiated by, if not largely driven by and interviewed by, two people. First of all, or two types of people. First of all, the people who were previously employed at the Ministry of Education to work on the school lunch program. And second of all, people who previously had contracts which cost twice as much to deliver the same lunches. They've been given a huge amount of airtime. I just make the point that if the Auditor General wanted to receive a complaint from people like that, he should have evaluated the quality and the quality control that was in place before I took over. So he acknowledges I've saved, you know, $360 million in 3 years, which, by the way, is about 9 years worth of Radio New Zealand funding I've saved there, just to put it in some sort of context. Yeah. And yet, you know, we're saying, look, somehow the Auditor General hasn't bothered to evaluate the program before I took over. So he's purely focused on the quality afterwards. And then he says, oh, it's all terrible. But all these things I acknowledge. You know, I mean, we're doing 250,000 meals a day. You've got to do it for a price the taxpayer can afford. You've got to do it for a quality that the kids will eat and hit nutritional targets. And do you get and deliver it on time in full every day to 1,000 different schools? Now, anyone that's ever managed a contract like that will tell you, you know, you actually have to just constantly manage it. Things go wrong, you fix them. That's the way it goes. But he hasn't applied the same standard to before I took over. That's why I think that the Auditor General has let himself down, and he's let down the office of the Auditor General.
1: The very fact that there is a universality to it, rather than it being directed at the kids that might need it,

0: program because they go to schools which are generally wealthier, so they don't qualify for the program. On the other hand, I've met students at the schools that do qualify, and you see them there, they're all neatly turned out and their uniforms are pressed, and they clearly don't actually need a government lunch. So, you know, we've got poor kids in rich schools missing out, rich kids in poor schools getting the free lunches. It's the way Labor designed it is crazy. I've inherited that and tried to make it more efficient. But also, we have work underway. We're looking at about five different options that would make it more targeted, more focused on educational nutrition, basically simpler, because I'm in a coalition with two partners who won't let me scrap it completely.
1: Right. Okay. So the cost of that will continue to be a drain on the taxpayers of this country, and parents who aren't really worthy of the name will continue to sponge off us. Is that right?
0: Well, that's current government policy. Like all these things, I can tell you the ACT position and you can check the position we took into government. But I've ended up, after the carve-up of education responsibilities between Erica and I ended up with this one, which was ironic given I campaigned against it. And so I just, you know, it's my responsibility. I'm a minister in the government. I'm going to do my best to save taxpayer money and deliver a quality program. And that's by and large what we've done.
1: Listen, a couple of other quick things, if you don't mind. The health and safety legislation that's going through the House, I think, as I talk to you now, is that because there was an overreaction in terms of health and safety requirements in the wake of Pike River? It's a thesis of mine, David, that whenever anything goes wrong in this country, the government always overreacts. It's just part and parcel of dealing with it. Is that what happened in this case too?
0: Yeah, I just saw some commentary from Simon Bridges who said exactly that. He was in the national government at the time and he says that's what happened. I share your thesis. The same thing happened with the earthquakes in Christchurch. Yep. Of course, yep. The regulations that were put in place were crazy. I'm proud to say we're now pulling that back after the ACT Party alone opposed them all the way through. And it's similar with health and safety. You know, there's people jumping up and down. Brook van Velden travelled the country, met with small business, met with big business, went to Marae, met with tourism operators, went to cafes and sawmills, farms. I mean, she did it all the way you should do it. And she came up with three basic ideas. Number one, we're going to focus just on the critical risks, i.e. things that could actually hurt a person. And hurt them badly, that's got to be your focus. Just avoid really bad injuries. We're not worried about staplers and paper cuts. We're worried about, you know, real injuries. And we're not worried about people, you know, burning themselves because the hot water's too hot at the sink in the office. People already know how to use sinks. If you've lived in New Zealand in the 21st century, you will have used a sink before. Focus on critical risks related to the business. And you know there's a hot tap and a cold tap. I mean, if you don't know that, it's amazing you got the job. So that's the first thing. The next thing is give people guidance. So Brooke is actually in a almost split WorkSafe in half, half to tell you how to be safe and the other half to punish you if you're not. At the moment, they do the punishment. And it's like the beatings must continue until morale improves. Now, you know, people spend a fortune on consultants because they're terrified of WorkSafe. Why doesn't WorkSafe tell you how to be safe in the first place? So that's the second thing she's done. The third thing she said, look, if you're the warehouse group, you can employ a whole lot of people to have a health and safety policy and a program and it's all kumbaya. I mean, good for you. You've got, you know, like 8,000 employees. If you're Woolworths, you've got 19,000 employees. Okay, fine. But if you are... you know, Dad and Dave's, you know, cafe down the road, you're a small business of less than 20 people, then I think you should actually have some simplified requirements. 87% of New Zealand businesses are small businesses, and I think we need to pay a bit more attention to them. So that's the three things. Focus on critical risk, give the guidance, help people be safe, don't just punish them, and carve outs for small business, so less requirements for them. That's what Brooke's delivered, and I'm really proud of it. I think we've corrected the overreaction. And frankly, I think the other thing that comes

0: out of this, if you don't mind me going on, is I watched this conservation thing, and I see how, there's the old story that a lie can go twice around the world while the truth is putting its shoelaces up. Well, that has gone on to steroids in the last year. We've got just totally crazy debates about things that aren't remotely true, and the lie actually becomes the reality.
1: So you're saying that happened with the conservation issue amendment as well?
0: With the conservation issue, and I think that's partly happened with the health and safety issue too, although Brooke van Velden did not back off like Tamapotuka, because she pushed through.
1: Well, yeah, and there's the answer, isn't it? The conservation estate is just, it's sacrosanct for a lot of the liberal lefty lovies, but at the end of the day, they seem to have held the argument in this particular case. Is that because it appeals to inner city Auckland and Wellington voters?
0: No, I think it's because, I'm sure the people worried about this probably are in the inner cities rather than more closely connected with nature. I suspect that's true. But that's not the real problem here. The real problem here is that the irrational have prevailed over the rational. Now, if you look at the conservation estate, it's a third of the country. It's massive. Some of it is pristine, the Milford Sounds, the Marlborough Sounds. I mean, there's areas that you would very obviously want to protect. And that's why we have the conservation estate. But there's also areas that are just rubbish, land, barely even good enough for farming. May have mining potential. I mean, it's not like there's a family of kakapo on every square metre of the conservation estate, much as we may wish there was. So, you've got to get real in this country. There is land that has been completely unused that could give people jobs and opportunity, and we're not going to do that now, or at least it's going to be far more bureaucratic if we try, because the irrational prevailed over the rational.
1: Oh, well. Welcome to New Zealand politics. Listen, very quickly, also, the KiwiSaver compulsory nature of that was being promoted by the National Party, they're taking it into as one of their flagship policies into this particular government. I had Ruth Richardson on earlier this week on this particular issue. Can I understand ACT's position, please? I don't think you're in favour of it, are you?
0: No, we can see that it's going to be very popular, and it may get to the stage where both Labor and National are going to try and do it, and that's going to make it very difficult for anyone else to stop if you get, those two parties agreeing on something. But on the other hand, there are questions that I don't think people are asking, even people in favour of it. The main question is, where does the money come from? And if, for example, you end up putting 12% of your money into your KiwiSaver, but you pay off your mortgage slower. Well, that's a great policy for a bank. I mean, they get more management fees on your KiwiSaver.
1: Absolutely.
0: They get more interest on your mortgage. Mm. Now, the evidence around the world is that if you have compulsory savings, you don't get more savings. You do get more debt elsewhere and less investment elsewhere. So people just balance out where they were going to be anyway. I know there'll be people listening and say, but what about Australia? They've got 12% and they've got $1 trillion. Yeah, Australia is a richer country than New Zealand. That is true. But it's mainly because they spent the last 40 years digging up half their country and selling it to the Chinese. It's not because they decided to put money in one account. So, there are serious questions about the policy. Again, if you're running a small business, should you have to take 12% of your

0: votes to do it. So, you know, it may be that if these two parties are determined to do it, that's going to happen. But then the question is, you know, what value can a party like ACT add, arguing at the margin that there are some people who should be able to keep more of their own money to use for their purposes? I'm sure that the you know, KiwiSaver industry will fight that as well, but that's our position. If we can't stop it, we're at least going to protect your right to use your money for your own mortgage and your own small business.
1: Okay. And finally, I'm interested only because there was a story this week about Yan Zhang, the Chinese candidate for Kenepuru for you guys, who has now pulled out at the start of this week as being a candidate. The suggestion there is the influence of the Chinese Communist Party or various organisations aligned to it. I was just talking before about the National and Labour parties both having MPs that they did a deal on that they would get out of the House because there were security concerns about both those. Is that what happened here as well too, David?
0: Well, no other political party has been involved in her selection or her decision not to stand. We became aware of her membership. When someone signs up to be a candidate for ACT, one of the questions we ask is, have you been associated with any other political party or a member of any other political party? So we said to her, look, you signed this, you said you hadn't, and now we know you have. So the issue is not the party. You know, for all we know, she may have joined the party because it was something you had to do given where she was living at the time, and she doesn't actually agree with all that, and that I think is what she would say. But when we said, look, you can't fill out a form to be a candidate and sign a document that's not true, so she said, yeah, fair enough, I'm not going to stand. So
1: it's a credibility issue with you, an integrity issue.
0: Yeah, look, I mean, if you're going to become a member of parliament, you should try not to sign things that are not true.
1: Yeah, don't lie to start with. Yeah, you can do that later.
0: Well, it's like Kevin Clark's painting, right?
1: Yeah, no, I got you, mate. Yeah, it's fair enough. No, it was just an interesting story because I just wondered if it was yet again another example of the Chinese seeking to use their soft influence in political quarters. That was all.
0: We'll probably never know. She's not a candidate.
1: There you go. All right, David, thank you for joining us again. Always a pleasure. Best of luck to you for the rest of the week and the weekend, and we'll catch up again soon. Thank you for your time.
0: Yep, thanks, Michael.
1: Okay, good on you. ACT Party Leader David Seymour on a number of issues that you might have wanted to ask or not. It is 9 minutes to nine.
2: Give it to you. You hold your breath just for a moment. I can smell the uranium on it as you lean towards it.
3: What you have to say counts on the platform. Michael Laws, uncensored on the platform.
1: All right. Gosh, there's an interesting range of reactions to that particular, can I have to say, interview. From those who say, whoa, David Seymour's my man, to say I don't like him because of something he said. So let's just share those with you and see what you think. Alec in Wellington says, there's a principal in the north, pardon me, who orders lunch for all 900 pupils, yet he complains about the waste. Are there principals who over-order to make a very small problem look a very big problem and to embarrass the government, says Alec? I don't know. I do know that if you were ordering for your entire school, a number of school lunches, it'd be a pretty decent argument, wouldn't there, that mum and dad would, who have decent parents, have provided their own children with a lunch, can I say. And you wouldn't be using that particular, so it must go into the pig bin, mustn't it, just quietly. The suggestion is that 20,000 lunches, and I think David said there are 250,000, but 20,000 lunches go into the pig bin every day. Actually, that's not much. I would have thought, I mean, I'm just think of yourself. How much of a meal that you prepare or food that you buy ends up being wasted by you? I know in my house it's dreadful. I buy vegetables or fruit, and it sort of sits there, and I go, oh God, I

0: should use that. And I just one day come to the point, but like the mushrooms last night, I was going to have mushrooms last night with my steak, Josh. So I go, oh, I must use those mushrooms.
1: Yeah, you've got use it and it's gone off.
0: Yeah, it's got mold. It had mold on it, you know, a whole series of things growing on there. I thought it had an entire, there was a new life form, I think, I discovered on my mushrooms last night. So I thought, won't be using those then. I'm dreadful with bananas, Josh. I buy bananas and I go, I like a banana. And then even now in winter,
1: you know, when mine start to go, I chuck them in the freezer and then I pull them out and use them to make banana cake or banana bread. It's a key with bananas.
0: Yeah, well, good on you, but I don't, okay? They go out into the bin because I used to do that, Josh. The girls used to use them for banana smoothies. The girls aren't here now. I'm shocking. Seriously. You should look at the stuff that is in my fridge that gets thrown out every week. And as I say, usually a life form all of its own. And on this one, I voted ACT in the past and possibly would have, but David Seymour's smarmy patronising comments about school lunches this morning means I won't be voting for them this election. Oh, really? And Kate says, good morning, Michael, as a former ACT voter. They've done school lunch as well, but co-governance, Three Waters, the Indian Free Trade Agreement, under 16 social media ban, independent schools, their foreign candidates is a massive fail, says Kate. Oh, that's a bit tough. And I'm being told the banana must be the most wasted fruit in the world. Oh, good. I'm glad I'm not the only person then. Another person says, Winston's lost my vote. It's going to David, for sure, like I know of others. And another person says, David Seymour's right. I work in different schools and see the waste of these lunches. If it was a business not propped up by government, it would have failed 3 months in. And on that, Jones says, Michael, David takes a lot of mainstream media rubbish, but he's a strong man. He takes care of them. I admire him. He's got my vote. Instead of Winston, who's trying to discredit the National Party, trying to cause a schism, which will not benefit him or the coalition, although she's written it collision. I hate it when they do that, don't you? When you've got that predictive bloody stuff and you're right, you're going to write coalition and poor old Joan, it's turned out to be collision, although it's probably a fair description. Gibbo, good morning this morning.
2: G'day, Michael. Yeah, it's interesting listening to Mr. Seymour and, just an early comment about how a lot of the debates and things being decided are debated upon premises that are just ridiculous. And when you're a regular thinking person, it's just, you can hear the frustration in his voice when he said that. Yeah. I had similar last night, just at the pub talking to a bloke about the old data centres. and he, just a regular working guy, seemed to trail out a lot of what the Green Party says, and anti any data centres, and seem to be anti any sort of really meaningful foreign investment in the country. I tried to point out to him that the whole world wants to come and invest here, especially in things like data centres, because you get the green credits and makes borrowing money cheaper for countries, blah, blah, blah. It makes the world better for the country here in New Zealand. Couldn't see it. He just couldn't see it. It seems like there seems to be a general feeling around regular people in New Zealand, they want to remain sort of like a semi-hermit nation forever. And I told him, I said, well, the sooner we jump on board and get this investment in the country, the sooner we do it, the more of it we'll own. If we hold off to what the inevitable is going to happen, we're not going to have any ownership of what technology and the future's bringing for New Zealand. And it's a bit of a pity, really, that you try and have a good argument with people, but it just starts from a premise of ridiculousness on the other side.
0: And it's, okay, thanks for that, Gibbo. Good on you. Interesting observation. Thank you. Feed the bananas to the birds, says Caroline. Wax eyes love them. Yes, they do. And I do feed them to the birds, just so that you know. And you're right, the birds love them. But, Caroline, they are not around in winter, the wax eyes. I don't know where they go, but they leave foggy, frozen central Otago and they decamp, smart birds, somewhere else. But I don't see any wax eyes in winter. I don't know where birds go in winter. They fly north. Is that right? Or fly south? No, they wouldn't be flying south. They'd be flying north. Chris tells me, separate your bananas and wrap the stalks in damp paper towels that last for weeks. Don't refrigerate. That seems an awful lot of process to go through. They're really cheap, aren't they, bananas? Are they the cheapest? I think I'm pretty sure.
1: They're definitely the cheapest fruit at the moment.
0: They'd be the cheapest fruit, wouldn't they?
1: Yeah.
0: So, I mean, $3.50 for what, 4 bananas? Or what, is something along those lines? That's, I guess, what I'm paying at the moment. I guess I don't think. I think I'll get them home, wrap them each separately, and then they won't. I don't think like that, do I?
1: No, I get them home, bung them in the fridge, and that's,
0: you
1: know.
0: You put bananas in the fridge?
1: Yeah.
0: You're an idiot. That's how you make them black, Josh.
1: Oh, okay. I find they last longer, but...
0: No, Josh. If you put bananas in the fridge, Josh, that's a great way of turning them black real quickly. You're joking. You must use them straight away then, do you?
1: I eat them pretty quickly, yeah.
0: All right, well, you must eat them on the same day.
1: Got that off my parents, so blame them for that.
0: Okay. The wax eyes are plentiful here in Nelson. Yes, well, they would be. They come to Tauranga, Michael. We've got them in our gardens, says Joan. And I'm being told they live in sunny Clutha. Clutha's not sunny. I think somebody's being taking the piss there. Bananas in the fridge, Josh, you're a psychopath. I'm with you. Do you hear that? See that? Read that, Josh?
1: Well, and that...
0: But bananas in the fridge is a classic.
1: You are a psychopath. That makes me a psychopath, not anything else.
0: That was the giveaway. I've always suspected, Josh, but when you put the bananas in the fridge...
1: I might have to change my weekend activities now. You've caught me out.
0: I think, Josh, your secret is out. It is 9 o'clock.
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4: In this update, Hope's new workplace law will become a permanent fixture.

0: has seized 8.3 million cigarettes in the first 4 months of this year. Otago University smoke-free professor Janet Hook says it's still unknown which retailers sell tobacco.
1: For the licensing scheme, we would have that information. We would be able to control where the outlets existed. It would give us a much better ability to monitor those outlets.
0: A New Zealand accent will soon be available on Google Maps with an aim to better pronounce Māori towns and cities.
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0: In sport, relief for England at the Football World Cup. They've come from behind to beat the Democratic Republic of Congo 2-1 in the round of 32. Captain Harry Kane has encouraged his side to savour the moment on TVNZ.
4: You know, sometimes as an England player, when you go through tough games like this and games that you're expected to win, you don't really celebrate how you should. You know, we're the same as every other nation. We're through, so enjoy it.
0: Meanwhile, Senegal have taken an early 1-0 lead over Belgium. A New Zealand connection to Scott Dixon's poised IndyCar team switch. ESPN reports the 45-year-old is set to join Arrow McLaren. 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That's sport. I'm Jodie Gill.
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6: People have the power. All we have to do is awaken the power in the people. They put the politicians in power. Everybody believes that the father will fix everything. The father being the government. Shake your fist at the government. Well, we are the government.
7: What you have to say counts.

0: what your country can do for you. 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
2: It's freedom of speech to say things with which other people disagree. And then you would find some of the left wing, and there were quite a lot of left wing about then, still now, would demonstrate, would try to stop that person from speaking. And then you would find that if the club still wanted that person to speak, people in authorities, sometimes in university, would say, well, now look, there'll only be trouble if you get that person in, and the police will have to come and have trouble. Don't cause trouble. That way, freedom dies. Someone wrote a book here called The Closing of the American Mind. Problems started on campuses in the United States. I was quite utterly shocked when I found letters sometimes.
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6: It's going to be cold and frosty all over the country. You know that. You're in the middle of it. You've just stepped outside and you're going, ooh, well, it's going to stay that way for a wee while yet for all of the country. Except Gisborne, where it's going to be mostly fine. There'll be some isolated showers later this morning. In Horowhenua and Wellington, where there is drizzle possible this morning, and it's a bit warmer, in actual fact, in Wellington than the rest of the country. And the west coast of the South Island, where there'll be cloudy periods with isolated showers, although there'll be long fine breaks north of the glaciers, but for everywhere else, fine frosts, areas of cloud or fog, mainly in valleys and basins, and for some, it will not move all day. It is 6 minutes past nine.
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2: Just a new hotspot for this hour, it is Cromwell in central Otago, where I can give you an update that yesterday it didn't get above 3. It is currently about 2. It is in a basin. And that fog ain't going anywhere, just quietly. So, if you're thinking it's cold where you are, at least the sun will eventually get to you. Have a thought for all those living in the Cromwell Basin who won't be seeing the sun today. That's our hot spot, the exact opposite of this morning.
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2: Okay, well, it has been a refrain of the last couple of years, in actual fact, that the cost of living, which is, they call it a crisis, but it's certainly an issue, that we're all experiencing at the moment. But one of those that has exacerbated the cost of living in this country, and it has been a concern now for more than just the last 12 months, but for some time, years indeed, is the cost and price of electricity in this country. And particularly at this time of the year, the cost to stay warm in this country. And a feeling by many consumers, and I think with some degree of justification, that they're being played at the moment by the gentailers in the market. And that has been demonstrated repeatedly, not just by the Commerce Commission, but also by Consumer Magazine and other agencies who have overseen the electricity industry in this country. Well, obviously the government think it must be as well, because they have made some changes, or at least the Electricity Authority has. And Simeon Brown, the Minister of Energy, joins us now to go through those changes and the reason for them, and if they will have the desired effect. And he joins us now. Simeon, it's a great pleasure to have you on the show. Thank you so much for joining us this morning.
4: Good morning, Michael. How are you?
2: I'm very well. Listen, mate, you've been as the Minister of Energy. You've heard my introduction on this. The activities of gentailers over the last 3 or 4 years, do they concern you, or do you think this is the way the market works?
4: Well, I think what we want to see is more affordable and a more competitive market. And I certainly think there's room for improvement in that regard. And so my job as Minister of Energy has been to ensure that the Electricity Authority is doing its job to actually require changes to how the market operates, so that customers can get the benefits and more of a competitive market. And so I'm very open to these changes, which we announced yesterday. There's certainly going to be more changes that are going to be needed. But at the same time, we need to make sure that we also have the investment pipeline that's needed to grow the amount of energy in this country. And so there's no single solution to fixing the challenges in an electricity market. It's multiple things that need to happen. And that's what I'm focused on doing.
2: The Electricity Authority has come in from a fair bit of criticism from some of the groups I've just described for being essentially a bit of a toothless wonder. Does it need more power to be able to enact proper competition between the gentailers in this country?
4: Well, there's two things it needs to do. One is it needs to do its job, which is to make sure it is focused on competition and is focused on more affordable power prices for consumers. And so that's where, when I was first the Minister of Energy, I established the Electricity Competition Task Force between the Electricity Authority and the Commerce Commission to focus on how they can work together to drive a more competitive market. Initiatives like the one that you spoke about in the introduction, which is to require the big electricity companies to provide time of use plans to their customers so that they have choice around when they can use power and how much they should pay depending on the time and price of day. is one of those initiatives that's come about because of that. But of course, you know, making sure the electricity authority is doing its job is one thing. The other is making sure they've got the powers that they need. And so Cabinet has agreed that we do need to increase the penalties that they're able to apply for non-compliance. And so Cabinet's agreed to that. There obviously need to be legislative change to give effect to that. But we do agree that there needs to be increased powers for the electricity authority. But at the same time, they then need to be able to use them.
2: So have you been concerned that they haven't been doing their job properly, Simeon?
4: Well, I don't think they've been necessarily as focused on those matters of competition. That's why I set up the competition task force. A more competitive market does help to drive better outcomes for customers. So this change requiring them to offer plans which give customers choice around, you know, if the power's been, the power's cheaper overnight and they can and people can shift some of what they do to different times of day to take advantage of the time of day power prices. You know, we know that the power companies generate the power at different times of day at different prices. Customers should be able to benefit from that rather than paying the same amount regardless of what time of day they're using it. So it's just one change amongst, you know, many things that need to be done so that we can give power back to the people and give a more competitive market to customers, which is good for them. And that's the Electricity Authority doing its job. That's what I want them doing.
2: Okay. The fact that it required the Electricity Authority to get these big power companies to offer this, what they call time-of-use pricing plans to households and small businesses, left to their own devices, would big power companies just have carried on, do you think?
4: Well, I think, you know, they may have. I mean, I think when you've got a lease, if the market's not necessarily as competitive as it needs to be, maybe they would have. The reality, though, is that's why we've got an electricity authority. They are the watchdog of the market. It is their job to set market rules for participants, such as the electricity gentailers, retailers. And so my view is these are the types of things. If the market isn't responding, then it's the electricity authority's job to make sure the market does. So this is, again, one change of many that need to be done. In order to ensure that customers have more choices to be able to have more affordable power prices. And importantly, this goes alongside an initiative that the Electricity Authority launched earlier this year, a website called Billy, which people can go on. They can actually now they can compare their plan. It's similar to Power Switch, but it's an ability for people to compare their plan against other plans which are in the market, and I think that's really good. They give people more information so that they can make choices in terms of how they can reduce their power bills.
2: You would have got a briefing

0: into account other, you know, the comparison of products that the power companies are using or offering, and the ability for people to be able to actually compare those plans and see, you know, what happens if you go into a time of use plan, or what happens if you change power companies. That website allows you to make those comparisons and see what savings might be available to people.
1: At the end of the day, you're a politician in a political process, responding obviously to the needs of the community and to the wants and desires as well. Is this an area where you might have taken a bit of haste a bit quicker, because there is now a more general concern that the electricity companies and the gentailers are playing us?
0: Look, I think this is the way I put it is this is one of many changes that needs to be done. I mean, as a government, we've made you know, other changes, such as requiring the large gentailers to provide you know, hedge products, which are the products that are made available in the market to back up renewable power to smaller retailers at the same price they sell to themselves. So that's another change to support a more competitive market. We've put in place the fast track legislation to speed up consenting for renewable energy. We've got a huge pipeline of renewable energy and energy projects underway up and down the country at the moment. So there's no single solution to addressing this challenge. It's one of many that need to be done. I mean, you would have seen last week, we announced as the National Party our next step around solar generation and giving the ability for people to be able to finance solar on their own roofs and batteries, so that they can actually take more control of their own power bills as well, because we know that upfront investment is one of the key things. So there's no one single solution to solving these challenges. It's multiple solutions, multiple things we need to do. We have been doing those, and there's always going to be more to do, and that's what our focus will continue to be.
1: Okay, and just switching the topic just for a moment, if you don't mind. You are also the Minister of Health. God, it's a graveyard portfolio. It has been for all of the time that I've been in public life. How are you finding that as a job? Do you find it frustrating that there's continual series of mini crises that that you're involved with?
0: Oh, look, it's a challenging portfolio, but you know, every day I see the incredible work that the frontline health workforce does, the doctors, the nurses, the care that they provide to patients. And I think, you know, we always remember in the context of the care that's provided, I think 50,000 people will go and see a GP today. There'll be around 4,500 elective surgeries delivered today. There'll be several thousand people will present in ED today and will receive the care that they need. And so I think, by and large, the people using the health system are getting the care that they need. But we know that people are still waiting too long. Those wait lists did balloon significantly under the previous government. And our focus has been on how do we reduce wait times, reduce wait lists, get the system focused back on patients. That's been my focus. But look, acknowledge there's, you know, significant challenges, and obviously we've seen that this week in the Waikato. My heart goes out to the family member of the loved one who passed away there. So there's significant challenges, and we have to just keep the focus very much on putting patients first, reducing wait times, reducing wait lists. We are seeing improvements against our targets, but there's a lot more work to do.
1: Well, just on that, I mean, putting patients first, I think we'd all agree with that. But you were involved, and I was, I think, a couple of weeks ago, exposing how cultural issues are still permeated through the process of hospitals in this country, and the priority that has been given in some hospitals in this country to Maori issues over all others. Does it frustrate you that you've been the Minister of Health for 2.5 years now and still no change in those areas?
0: Well, there has been change. There's more work to do. But, you know, my focus every day is reminding officials that it's about putting patients first. It's about putting the focus back where it needs to be. You know, we removed one of the first things we did as a government was we removed the Māori Health Authority, which effectively was a co-governed health entity for health. That's what the last government decided to put in place. Their priority for the health system was a co-governed health system, which of course we campaigned against, and we delivered as a national government as soon as we came into government. We

0: we promised we'd get rid of it. We got rid of it. Look, there's certainly issues that, as you highlighted, need to be resolved. We resolve those when we see them. We have legislation, a piece of legislation going through the House today, which further seeks to refocus the health system on the health targets, on patients, and making sure the legislation is very clear around what the priorities need to be. So I'm very clear about what my priorities are as the Minister, and my job is to make sure that the health system has those priorities very clearly.
1: Listen, I don't deny for a moment what you're doing or the intent upon it. I'm just stunned that 2.5 years after you gave very clear directions, the implementation of is still so spotty and still so woke in some parts of the health sector. Why is that the case?
0: Look, I think, I mean, you identified a situation, it was resolved. And look, I...
1: Yeah, but listen, it's not unique, I have to say. A plethora of people came in after that from within the health sector saying, we strike this every day. And these are people working in the public health sector. There is still a view that is imbued by many Health New Zealand managers that priority needs to be given to Māori in this country over all other ethnicities.

0: issue is that the bureaucracy the Labor Greens previous government embedded throughout the health system, and you can send that to the police, to MBD, everything else, is actively working against the government. Removing the Murray Health Authority is fine, but I'll propose that the National Coalition has removed less troublesome bureaucrats than Hannah Rafferty, Maipiri Clarks has visited people in prison. It's until we adopt the American system with complete rehiring of the key managers, including health, which, as you know, is the largest part of our budget, then they'll just put roadblocks in. My sister works in the health sector in the Waikato as a physician. She basically echoes what a lot of platform listeners think. There is co-governments in functional practice, if not in legislation, officially in functional practice with different reports, having cultural advisors for Māori patients in intensive care, and a myriad of other things who are all on a salary and all slip under the radar and all are fit into the health budget. So until there's structural change, or they campaign that we're going to remove bureaucrat A, B and C, then Simeon Brownfall is sincere. I think he is sincere. I think Mark Mitchell's sincere. But they run into roadblocks like the police district commander in Auckland, who's, you know, an Ardern appointee. He discussed that yesterday.
1: Well, it's just I'm the Minister of Health, right? And I'm in charge of Health New Zealand. And I come across instances of this 2.5 years after it's obvious that there has been a change in policy. Why aren't I dragging in, or maybe is, the Chief Executive of Health New Zealand and reading them the Riot Act and saying, what the hell are you doing? Why haven't you? Why is this not rooted out of the entire system? I mean,
0: I personally think that this council, as cabinet colleagues, or the Prime Minister, prevents from doing so. In fairness to Simeon Brown, and
1: by
0: extension,
1: Mark
0: Mitchell.
1: Oh, no, I don't believe that for a moment. Act in New Zealand First would stop Simeon Brown from reading the Riot Act to the Chief Executive of Health New Zealand?
0: Not acting Simeon Brown. I think he's hamstrung, or the Chief Executive literally defies his instruction. And there's no consequence because they keep their job under the Brian Roach system. There's no real penalties for them if they do defy his action. How would you explain it?
1: I would fire. Seriously. I mean, I'm me. If I had a chief executive that wasn't doing their job, they'd be gone. It's really simple. I'd say, I've lost faith in you. I've lost confidence. Goodbye. See you later. And you can sort it out with your public service commission. And that's the way it is. But it does show that reform of the public service is critical. The State Sector Act's got to be reformed where a minister can just say, you're down the road, sport. Because at the moment, he can say to the public service commissioner, I've lost confidence in this person, and these are the reasons why. But he can't, as you say. You know, to be fair, you're making the linkage direct. Yeah. No, good on you, Sean. Fair enough. No, point made. All right. It is 29 minutes past 9.
2: 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You can find out more information about Winston Peters' public meetings at nzfirst.nz. That's nzfirst.nz. 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
3: 9:30, coming up, we'll be talking about the latest poll, Roy Morgan poll, which has some extraordinary, if you dive into that poll, results, and may well be presaging some pretty significant political trends in New Zealand at the moment. And on that, a number of people are having, and as I said, I apologise for that, I can't control this. It's an app problem, which is not good enough, and I think that's accepted. And a problem with the app, which has been updated and clearly isn't working across the country. So my apologies for that, number one. Work is underway to try and resolve that issue. But if you have missed these interviews, you can get them on YouTube and Facebook, all right? So go to the platform web Facebook site. They'll be put up later on this afternoon. And there have been some great interviews today. Michael Riddell, David Seymour, Simeon Brown, and soon Julian McCram. Plus, of course, the editorial of today as well. So if you are missing those, do go to the Facebook page, for those of you who are listening to me now, the platform Facebook, or the YouTube ones will be put up. We put them up fairly quickly, so Josh puts them up. And it's not Josh's fault, by the way. The app isn't designed by Josh. Which is fair enough that you pay for this service, for those of you who have got an app and have downloaded it. You expect it to work. There was apparently an upgrade. I think that's right. There was an upgrade or something to the app. But the nature of IT is that things will go wrong, and things have gone spectacularly wrong. So if you want to catch the... In the meantime, thank God, you will be able to see those. Believe it or not, most of our content is not consumed live. I think I've told you that before, but that's not the point. If you want to listen to it live, you should be allowed to. So again, apologise. I sincerely hope that this will be fixed by today. Or the end of. Although there are plenty of people who are listening on their computer and have had no issues, and plenty of other people, folk who are saying, yes, we're getting you fine. So it's not a uniformity of issues, as you can see. It just seems to be playing up. And there's clearly a bug which interacts with a whole series of different phones. I never use apps. So I'm one of those Luddites that doesn't download anything. I think I've got a BNZ app, to be fair, for my banking purposes, but that's the only app I've got. Nothing else. So, for those of you that are reliant upon the new technology, again, my apologies this morning, that's all I can do. Just please be aware that we are trying to resolve this as quickly and efficiently as possible. Latest on the football, Germany's out, the Netherlands out, and Belgium's about to go. Three of the top European teams. Belgium, with all its stars, is down 2-0 to Senegal. 73 minutes have gone of that particular game. The Africans are doing really well, actually. And England, who won this morning, just beat Congo, and Congo's by no means a top African team. England, their very next game, and just think about this for a moment, is Mexico in Mexico. one of the hosts of this tournament. England, when they say it's coming home, I think they mean England's coming home early. But that's just me. All right. Now, coming up, Julian McCran. Oh, there's something else I wanted to share with you this morning. Oh, yes. I should have asked, and it was I had a note here to do it. The Ministry of Health, that I have very little time for in Health New Zealand, even less. Yesterday there was a quiz. I do it. I'm a bit of a quizzer. So when I go on the internet, I go to the quizzes, you know, of the various, like New Zealand Herald have got one, not a very good one. Stuff have a quiz every. I always do that one, and I always do the one in the Otago Daily Times as well. So they're both online, and you can go to them, and you can do the quizzes, and you can think how bright you are, because they're really not very hard quizzes, you know. And you go, oh God, you know. And I know that in many workrooms in this country, as a sort of, you know, oh, we're all together now, let's do the quiz today. Many workrooms in this country do those quizzes as well. They're extraordinarily popular. In fact, I would think they're the most popular feature of both the Otago Daily Times and Aus Stuff, even more popular than the news. There was Stuff, and they have a quiz, and there was something to do with Playboy magazine. And for those people my age and generation, it was a ritual. The Playboy, it was

Fine. So it's a quiz story. There's somebody reading a picture to say, when did Playboy start? I think that was the thing. What year was it? And it gave you a series of choices, and you could say, you know, this one here. Someone from the Ministry of Health sent an official communication to the editors of Stuff magazine, threatening them with prosecution because they were displaying that picture. And the reason that they, it wasn't because of pornography, it was because on the back of that cover of that photo taken, must have been the 1970s, I assume, there was a tobacco advertisement advertising a particular cigarette brand, as I understand it. And Stuff rightly published the fact that they'd been threatened with prosecution for this incredibly ancient, gosh, it'd be 50 years now, image, which had a tobacco company involved, which just goes to show the level of absurdity that the Wellington-based Ministry of Health adopt, but also the incredible level of pettiness as well. So if you are thinking, well, Simeon, you're the Ministry of Health, everything will work out fine, then his own ministry, for God's sake, can waste their time, effort, energy in such pettifogging detail, in such ways, as to threaten a particular publication for publishing a 50-year-old photo of Playboy magazine because it had a tobacco advertisement on that particular photo. How absurd is that? There you go. By the way, it's just before I go to that interview, I've seen a number of you also texting me to say, oh, what's the announcement? What's all this media speculation about you? All will be revealed, I have to say, on Sean's show tomorrow. Okay? I won't be here. But Sean has a particular story to break tomorrow and a particular announcement related to the platform to make. That will be made tomorrow. I won't be here. As I said, I'll be watching my son play his very last game of football. All right, so there we go. That announcement will be made tomorrow, and that will clarify my particular position with the platform. It is 18 minutes to... Thunder.

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1: The Right Honourable Winston Peters, leader of New Zealand First, invites you and your family to his public meeting in Warkworth on Sunday, the 5th of July. 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
2: All right. Now, one thing that will certainly dominate news headlines and create enormous speculation, and I have to say a great deal of angst in political quarters over the next 4 months, will be the publication of political opinion polls. They actually are very important. Winston Peters has always argued that they should be ceased from, or they should cease to publish for up to 3 months for an election campaign, because there is no question that political opinion polls do drive our voting behaviour. They make us do things or consider things as a consequence. And the best example could be, for example, the last election, actually involving New Zealand First, where the question was whether or not you were going to vote for them if you were a centre-right voter. And a large number of people, including my wife, for example, a very intelligent woman, made a decision as a National Party voter to vote for New Zealand First at the last election for the point and purpose of getting them above the 5%, reasoning, and she was correct, that ACT and National would need New Zealand First were there to be a change in government. Well, one might well argue that a similar scenario is currently being played out with the top or Opportunities Party at the moment as well. But in the most, all of the polls, and all of the polls going back to February of this year, have consistently showed that Labour has been outpolling National, and National's poll rating has been a problem. There's been one exception to that, and it's our next guest, Julian McCran, who is the manager, ABX manager, and who is the spokesperson for the Roy Morgan poll, the most recent edition of which was published this week. And he joins us now. Julian, great to have you on the show. Thanks so much for joining us.
3: Yeah, no problem. Great to be with you, Matthew.
2: Listen, tell us a bit about Roy Morgan. Who are you, first of all, and how long have you been doing these polls for?
3: Well, we've been doing polling for a long time. We're about 83 years now. Started up in the 1940s, yeah. Mm-hmm. In terms of New Zealand, we've been doing the polling in New Zealand for probably about 30 years. And we do a monthly poll, obviously, you know, of all the New Zealanders, about 800, 900, 1,000 New Zealanders, about many things. But what we release publicly, obviously, is a poll. And we work with ANZ with measuring consumer confidence in New Zealand as well.
2: Right. Okay. So there's a commercial link up there as well. Listen, explain this to me, please. For all of the polls in New Zealand except Roy Morgan, they've consistently had Labour ahead of National as the largest major party polling. But for the last two polls, including the one published this week, you've got National well ahead of Labour. What do you think is the reason for that polling discrepancy?
3: Well, as you say, we did have Labour ahead earlier this year, but the last 2 months that sort of switched over to National. Mm-hmm. We have seen National support come up in May and June and Labour support fall down. I did hear you mention Opportunity as well, and they've obviously had a rise in support this year. I mean, going back to last year, they were tracking around 2% on our poll. Now they're up over 6%. Mm. So in terms of what we're seeing perhaps some Labour supporters heading to top, the Opportunity, and also maybe some going to National, back to National. And that's our poll. That's what our poll is showing. And it puts the National sort of coalition there with ACT and New Zealand First just in the slight majority.
2: It does, yes. I think your assessment's right, by the way. I mean, looking at your poll, you would assume that the reason that Labour's dropped, and it's a significant drop, 6.5 points, no, it's not. It dropped, I'm just taking a look now.
3: Dropped quite a lot in May.
2: It dropped a lot in May, didn't it? Yeah.
3: Yeah.
2: Is it your assessment that Labour, the more its policies are announced, the less popular it becomes?
3: Well, I mean, it depends what the policies are, obviously. If the policies are finding favour, you expect their support to go up. But according to our poll, they're not resonating as well as one might hope. I mean, you mentioned some other polls that are a bit different, but that's okay. There obviously is a margin of error in every poll of about 2%. So, you know, you got to look at these things and consider that. But even so, it is outside the margin of error how far they've dropped on our poll in the last 2 months. So maybe they have to be careful with some of these policies. It's possible we've picked up a swing before other polls. We have seen this in the past where we've put our, in Australia and in New Zealand, put our polling that's a little bit different to some other companies, and then later on the other companies move in that direction as well.
2: That's what I'm looking at too. Listen, the other thing about this is National really isn't moving, is it? So although they are 31 in your latest poll, I think you had 30.5 before that, 31 before that going back as well. They are staying consistent. Do you expect them to pick up more, or do you think that, because what I'm looking at is a remarkable consistency in your polling over the last 2 or 3 months in terms of National, ACT and New Zealand First. They're almost static. I mean, the differences are minor, like 0.5 or 1.
3: Yep.
2: Do you think that the centre-right coalition is static, that the support's not moving, it is staying pretty locked in?
3: Well, definitely in the last 2 months that would tend to be the case. If you look at our poll compared to the last election, you can see National is well below what they did receive at the last election. But looking at this year's results, they did jump up in May. They've been consistent in June at about the same level. And going back to last year, they were sort of around this level as well, in the low, around 30 to 31, 32%. That's where we've had the most of the time over the last 12 months. Mm. And you've seen New Zealand First overtake ACT in our poll, particularly in the last few months. Winston Peters obviously resonating with some people. And then you look across the other side, you see the Greens are getting good support. The Greens have more support than the last election. Labor's about the same as the last election on our poll.
2: Yes, that's right.
3: And then obviously opportunities come up, and, you know, there are good chances if they maintain this and they keep the momentum, I mean, they can grab quite a few seats.
2: Can I ask this question of you? I'm a bit of a believer that you don't look at the polls just prior to the election, although, you know, but that you read a poll over a period of time to give you a winner or a loser. 4 months out from the election, do you think your polling could predict the winners and losers in 4 months' time?
3: Well, I think you've got to be a bit careful, because we saw, we've seen this in New Zealand many times. We saw it particularly in Australia last year. We had the a lot of polling companies, including ourselves, early last year had the Australian election as a very tight race, and the coalition had a good chance of winning. But what ended up happening was they got blown out of the water and they lost big time, biggest loss they've ever had. And what happened was the policies that they brought to the electorate when it came to the election, a lot of people only really start thinking intently about who they'll vote for in the last sort of 1 to 2 months.
2: Agreed.
3: So although the polling, you know, going along every month before that is very important, a lot can change if, you know, the party puts out good policies and really advocates for them strongly, and maybe the other parties opposed to them don't do that. So it's important to keep a track of these things, but I wouldn't say they're conclusive at all. 4 months out, you know, there's still things that can change.
2: I'm also looking at National and Labor combined votes. So the two major parties, you combine them, it's about 56%. That's pathetic, isn't it, considering those are the two major and dominant parties in this country?
3: Well, that's right. I mean, even back to the last election, it was about 65% between the two of them, and they've dropped about 10 points since then. So you've seen support go to ACT, New Zealand First, also the Greens, and also now Opportunity. People are looking for alternatives. They're not convinced by the two major parties. And obviously we've seen this in the UK with Labor and Conservatives lost a lot of support. We've seen that in Australia as well. And other countries around the world, the major parties of government are really struggling to connect with a large part of the electorate. I mean, if you look at our we break down every month by gender and age. We're basically four groups of, men and women 18 to 49 and 50 plus. And if you look at those results, you can see that the older men tend to gravitate towards the National Act and New Zealand First in a big way. I think last month, this month, they had over 70%, you know, leaning that way. And then you look at the younger women, they go completely opposite direction towards Labor and the Greens in particular, and also the Marrow Party and Opportunity. But that sort of indicates how bifurcated and how split the electorate is and how willing they are then to look for other parties. Younger men are big supporters of Opportunity, for instance, bigger than
2: really?
3: Any other group.
2: Really? So younger men are the big supporters of
3: 49.
2: Opportunity? Wow.
3: Yep. And if you go back and look at the trend on that, the younger men were, and they still are, supporters of ACT, but that has come down a little bit from last year, and it's transferred across to Opportunity.
2: Mm. And what about, I was going to ask the question, the demographic makeup of that 6.5% of Opportunity voters, what are you noticing? Young men, you're saying, 18, what did you say, 18 to 49?
3: 18 to 49, yep.
2: Oh, there'd be a 35-year-old man that'd love to be described as younger, but there you go.
3: I know, well, that's what I say as well, but younger men and also younger women are in that direction as well, but not quite as much. They're more likely to go to the Greens. Mm. And, yeah, it's quite interesting to look at these different demographics. And you can dig down even further, but we think the four groups is pretty indicative of how, you know, different ages and genders are voting.
2: Well, can I do the same for the Greens? Where are they mostly getting their support from?
3: Yeah, younger women, 18 to 49, 23% of that group. So they actually get more support than National in, you know, that big chunk of 18 to 49-year-old women.
2: Yeah, yeah.
3: Yeah. If you look at that, it's quite incredible. And you see ACT only get 3% from that group, whereas they'll get 16.5% from younger men, and they'll get a similar amount from older men as well. So that ACT support is, you know, really concentrated with men. And then you look at the Greens, and they have really high support amongst women. It's quite interesting when you look at that. New Zealand First tend to cross across both more effectively.
2: So New Zealand First are more balanced in terms of appealing to genders. Is that what you're saying?
3: Yep, that's right. They are more concentrated among the older cohort, so 50-plus, women and men, rather than a particular gender.
2: Right. You're giving me an impression that the voting in this country is not so much determined by class or even socioeconomic status to a degree, but age, the age of voters is critical to the support of parties.
3: Well, I wouldn't dismiss other things like class and income. I wouldn't dismiss those. What I'm saying is, at a basic level, the most basic demographics are gender and age, and they do show these splits. And then within that, you can further look at income and socioeconomic status, and you'll probably see things that jump out at you as well.
2: All right. Okay. Listen, Julian, thanks so much for coming on the show and explaining that to us. I'll be fascinated to talk to you in the future as these polls progress. You have a very good weekend. Thank you so much for your time this morning.
3: Thank you, mate. And
2: look forward to
3: chatting to you again. Right.
2: Brilliant. Thank you so much. Julian McCram from Roy Morgan poll. But it shows Opportunity at 6.5%, big drop in Labor support. But I think his surmise is relative. Interesting. That all the other ones have stayed relatively static, except for that interchange. Oh, and by the way, Belgium has scored 2 goals in 3 minutes. It's 2-2. They took off their 2 stars, who were very grumpy about being taken off, put on 2 substitutes, and a couple of the other remaining stars have scored. It's 2-2. There you go. It is 2:50. It's 2:50. And some of your emails. Totally offended, says another view. I'm a woman. Since 30 years old, I voted National and the last 20 years for New Zealand First. I know other women who do not vote for lefty parties. No. I can tell you the makeup of most Green voters is women. And he said 18 to 49-year-olds. I don't think you're an 18 to 49, just quietly. As regards tomorrow, Sean will be back here. Hopefully we've fixed our app problem by then. Leah will be doing 10 o'clock. Just to reassure you, I do expect to be I do expect to be back next week, just quietly. So for those of you who think, hey, is Sean going to be announcing that I'm leaving the platform? No. Well, I don't know. He might get a sudden rush to the blood of, to his head at 7 o'clock tomorrow morning, but I suspect not. No, I don't think so. I hadn't planned on it, but if I'm not here on Monday, you'll know what it didn't turn out so well, just quietly. I hope, though, that you enjoy... So I won't be back tomorrow. Thank you for putting up with Josh and I for the last 12 days doing breakfast. I'm thrilled that Sean Plunkett will be back tomorrow. No one is more thrilled than I am. And everything will return to normal, maybe, next week. It is 10 o'clock. Thank you so much for your time. Bye-bye.
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4: In this update, a property commentator says the golden days and easy gains from New Zealand's housing market are over. Cotality's latest home value index shows the national median fell 0.2% in June, slipping 0.9% on last year. That's 17.5% below its 2022 peak. Economist Tony Alexander says the days of rushing to buy an investment property have passed.
5: We no longer have 3 decades of interest rates falling. We no longer have net migration flows surprising on the upside. We no longer have fresh messages from the government to save for retirement.
4: The construction sector says a steady stream of projects and workforce improvements is needed. Civil Contractors NZ has put out its election manifesto. Among the asks is a bipartisan approach to project approval to avoid political decisions around infrastructure. Chief Executive Alan Pollard says while a domestic workforce is the priority, foreign workers are needed as well.
6: We need better recognition of the skills they bring in, which also then leads to opportunities for better ease of entry into the green list for residency and that sort of thing.
4: A motorcyclist has died from critical injuries after crashing a bike in the New Plymouth suburb of Ferndale on Friday of last week. Police inquiries are continuing. A fourth Christchurch shopping precinct has been ram raided in a week. Police were called to Hornby's Chappie Place around 2:30 this morning. Fog cannons were activated and the offenders left in a second vehicle empty-handed. And two people have been arrested at the scene of an alleged burglary in Christchurch's Lynwood this morning. Police say a 50-year-old man and 47-year-old woman were arrested on Stanmore Road around 4:30. They'll appear in Christchurch District Court next week. I'm Kay Gregory, and that's news.
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4: In sport, satisfaction for England captain Harry Kane, despite being pushed to the brink of an early Football World Cup exit. They've rallied from a goal down to beat the Democratic Republic of Congo 2-1 in the round of 32 at Atlanta. Kane scored both goals in the second half. He says from a performance perspective, it was a step up from pool play on TVNZ.
7: Obviously, when you get to knockout football, the pressure is higher, the risk is higher. But we spoke all week just about being ourselves. And from an attacking point of view, it was probably our best game of the tournament so far.
4: And the most recent Grand Slam women's champion is out of Wimbledon. French Open winner Mira Andreeva has been ousted by 2024 Wimbledon champion Barbora Krejčíková in the second round. That's sport.
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8: For Northland, mainly fine today. We've got morning fog and isolated showers in the north and east. For Auckland through to Manawatū, including the Coromandel Peninsula, Bay of Plenty and the Central High Country, also for Hawke's Bay and Wairarapa. Yeah, a fine day. We've got that morning fog, a frosty start for most as well. For Gisborne, fine. We've got low cloud and isolated showers this morning. Horowhenua to Wellington, end at Lear, Welly. Let's just call it Welly. Cloudy with drizzle patches this morning. Nelson, Buller, Marlborough, Canterbury, Otago and Southland should be fine. We've got frost about today. A few areas of cloud or fog, mainly in the valleys and the basins. Grey and Westland districts. Fiordland, you're looking at cloud with isolated showers, but some long fine breaks north of the glaciers. And the Chatham Islands, it's a cloudy one.
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1: Good morning, team. Good to have your company here today on the platform. 0800 debate to get in touch with the show. Geez, isn't Michael's been a bit cryptic, isn't he? Oh, I was just saying to Kelly, when I came on, I was like, oh, what's going on? See, we're like mushrooms. We kept in the dark. We've heard shit. We know nothing. No, it's not that bad. It's nothing bad, I'm sure. Anyway, let's get on with the show. You are with me, Leah Parnipper, producer Kelly here as well. Look, another busy one today. Australia has now confirmed cases of the highly contagious H5N1 bird flu virus in their wild birds, bringing the disease closer to our shores than ever before. Biosecurity Minister Andrew Hoggard will be joining me a little later on in the show. What does that mean for us? And is it expected to come to New Zealand? Because he has literally said it's no longer a question of if bird flu will arrive, but when. Interesting conversation. I was listening to Michael just before 10, talking to the chap from Roy Morgan and the poll and the rise of Top, the Opportunity Party. Ashley Church, gosh, he's a regular on the show. We're going to have to put him on the payroll soon. Market and political commentator Ashley Church. He is also an author, and he's written quite an interesting article on the rise of the Opportunity Party. And he's going to join me a little after midday to discuss his thoughts and the fact that he's actually got his little hands on a report on them as well, which I haven't seen, but he has. So I look forward to talking to Ashley. Now, where are we going to start the show? And I know we touched on it yesterday a little bit. I kind of wasn't really supposed to talk. Well, yes, I was supposed to talk about it yesterday. It happened, but, you know, we're going to talk more about it a little bit this morning. As you know now, New Zealand's restaurant scene has had its biggest moment yet on the world stage. 15 restaurants have been awarded Michelin stars at the country's first ever Michelin Guide ceremony. 14 restaurants received one Michelin star, with Essence in Queenstown becoming the only restaurant to earn two Michelins. More than 100 restaurants were recognised across the guide, including, I think I'm saying it right, B.I.B. Gourmand. I feel it's French. So, and also recommended restaurant awards. Michelin inspectors have been quietly visiting the country's restaurants for several years before Michelin announced in November late last year that New Zealand will be included in their prestigious guide. Inspectors continued making anonymous visits over the following months, often returning multiple times to assess consistency before the inaugural Michelin stars were awarded at a glitterati event in Auckland on Tuesday night. Hospitality New Zealand's chief executive, Christy Phillips, says it is a milestone for the industry, putting New Zealand's food scene firmly on the global map. And she joins me now. Christy, good morning.
2: Kia ora, good morning.
1: I've got to ask you, were you there on Tuesday? Surely you had a seat at a table somewhere.
2: Absolutely. We were honoured and so pleased to be in the room, feel the emotion and just see what it meant to all those restaurants that were awarded those stars and those special mentions.
1: I hear the hors d'oeuvres or the food that you guys got was pretty special as well.
2: I think you could classify it as art in its own right.
1: Art.
2: It was spectacular and what you had imagined. Yeah.
1: Nice. I like eating art. You've said this puts New Zealand on the global culinary map. New Zealand already has got a great reputation for top culinary food and wine. So do you think this will now see overseas visitors planning their entire New Zealand holidays around coming here for our Michelin dining like we see around the world in France, Japan, Singapore?
2: Absolutely. It puts us on the map. We're launching. It's our launch pad, if you like. And what it means is that those people that dine, whether it's in the stars, in the Viv Gourmand, or the selected restaurants, they now have the opportunity to travel from Waiheke to Queenstown and have so many amazing stops along the way that hopefully it's actually going to bring people into the country for longer, and those recurring visitors. Once they're here, why would you not come back?
1: Hospitality has had some pretty rough years. COVID, staff shortages, rising costs, people tightening their belts. Does it feel like a shot in the arm the industry's been waiting for?
2: This is such a positive news story for hospitality within New Zealand. And again, it's just amplifying that international exposure. We know we have world-class venues over here. We now have restaurants that are mentioned in the Michelin Guide and hold Michelin keys for the hotels that they belong in. So it's just a fabulous opportunity for New Zealand to actually hold our heads up high and really take our place.
1: Now, Michelin inspectors, Christy, as you know, had been quietly dining around New Zealand for years before they actually announced that they were coming in late 2025. Did Hospitality New Zealand get a heads up that they were here, or were you in the dark as well?
2: Michelin are very secretive. We didn't whether there was Margo sent out to tell us who was getting what or if there were any stars being presented at all. But what we did see is part of our 2024 Hospitality Summit in Parliament that this was one of the key recommendations that we were very fortunate to have taken forward and to see that land this year, the first in Oceania. It's a win.
1: The inspectors are anonymous. Gosh, I'd love that job, to be honest. Have you heard any stories in the last couple of days from chefs that are now trying to work out who actually was being, you know, who was being judged, who was there when they thought it happened? Because I bet you they're doing that.
2: I think throughout this year, absolutely. You always wonder who or where or what or when or is it them? But I think the other part of it shows that no one's 100% sure, and to have that consistency being judged repetitively just means that these restaurants are doing really good things every day of the week.
1: More than 100 restaurants received some form of recognition, but only Auckland, Wellington, Christchurch and Queenstown were included. Now, there is criticism, Christy, that we've got fantastic regions, of course, that missed out, Hawke's Bay, Marlborough, Northland, Central Otago. I mean, and the list goes on and on. Would Hospo New Zealand like to see the Michelin Guide expand to the regions?
2: I think there's so many good restaurants in so many parts of the country. It would be amazing to see recognition throughout every single part of the country. But what we are seeing is that people coming through, they're looking at the Michelin Guide, they're doing their research, and they're not just following one spot to another. They're looking at heading out into the regions, finding those niche places. It might be the Country Pub, it might be the Craigie Ranges. Absolutely, I think there's opportunity throughout the whole country for us to amplify this message beyond those regions.
1: Yeah, I know, but I mean, a Michelin star kind of changes the trajectory of a business, doesn't it? So we're just hoping that people will, sure, when they come here, they don't just stick to the main centres. I would like to see if they're going to do it to travel out maybe in the future. The government funded Michelin, Christy, to come here to the tune of $6.3 million. Should the taxpayer have footed the bill, or should the restaurant industry or private business have paid?
2: The funding actually came through the international visitor levy, so not through taxpayers, and it's spread throughout that three-year time period. So I think when we're seeing what's happening with tourism in New Zealand, the international media, the international spotlight coming through, the international visitor levy is there to market New Zealand to the world, and we're already hearing that the bookings are coming in for those restaurants. So I think we're in a really good place.
1: Oh, okay. Well, I didn't see that. It was actually the tourism levy that over the last 3 years they've been siphoning off money for this.
2: The international visitor levy has certain criteria that it has to belong or has to be spent on, and Michelin is one of those projects. So we're very, very pleased to see that landing in New Zealand and to see such positive news stories coming out for the industry. This is a great week to be in hospitality.
1: Tourism New Zealand estimates the guide can bring in an extra 36,000 visitors and around $185 million spend each year. Realistic numbers, do you think, Christy? Are they being optimistic?
2: I think they're being really realistic. Tourism New Zealand have been out in the markets, they've been testing, they've been looking at those conversions. So from what I understand, they're saying this is what we think. Obviously, as a hospitality industry, we'd love to see more coming through. But at the same token, we want to make sure that our domestic travellers and those heading off on their Great New Zealand road trip in their own country also get the opportunity to get in and probably make those bookings quick before the internationals do.
1: And I'm glad you mentioned Kiwis travelling, because some of my listeners pointed out to me yesterday, I touched on it, it feels like only the rich can enjoy these restaurants. I mean, Essence primary tasting menu, named The Journey, is currently priced at $450 per person. What, you know, is this kind of out of the league of most Kiwis?
2: I think when you look at all the restaurants that have been named, I mean, we had 60 fantastic venues on the selected list. And when you look at those and you look at the venues in the Bib Gourmand, they're excellent venues. You feel welcome when you walk into them. They're doing great food, great service, and they're really affordable. So they're very much in that accessible range to anybody on any budget. And yes, there will be some restaurants that are on the higher end and the higher ranges, but they're also an experience. So it might be that special occasion that people are saving for. But when you look at the whole list, you've got plenty of options no matter what your budget is.
1: Are you right there, Christy? I can hear police coming. Are they coming to take you away? What's happening?
2: Well, we're talking hospitality and good news.
1: So they want to come and arrest you. look, finally, if someone, if the partnership with Michelin runs for 3 years, what would success look like to the hospo industry at the end of that period?
2: I think the fact that we've already had stars awarded, not every country gets a star in their first year. So to see how this elevates the scene will be fantastic. But what we're really, really looking forward to as well in terms of our workforce is that some of our young chefs stay on shore to hone their craft in Michelin restaurants here, and that the internationals that would also get the chance to come in and work with us and grow and learn in New Zealand. You know, we've got some of the best kai in the world and one of the best countries to live in the world. So we really want to see our workforce, learn, grow and prosper.
1: Christy, thank you for your time today. Run from the police, it's Christy Phillips. She's the Chief Executive of Hospitality New Zealand. Not sure where she was, but boy, those sirens were going crazy. Leah. Using the visitor levy means it can't be used elsewhere. Fund the bloody hospitals. I got to say, I was a bit surprised by that. My bad, I didn't look into where the $6.3 million came. So, was this a little bit hush-hush from the government? That for 3 years they've been, you know, apparently it's written in that part of the international visitor levy was going towards this Michelin, bringing in these Michelin judges. I don't know how I feel about that. I always thought the tourism levy was to upgrade, you know, the huts and the tracks and toilets, and it's to bring in French judges. I don't know. You know, because they're always harping on about there's no infrastructure, there's, you know, tourists pooing in the bushes because there's no toilets, there's no facilities. Maybe they did make it out there. Maybe there was a list of where this money was going. But, yeah, a few of you have said, no, I don't know about this now. Leah, shouldn't the visitor levies help our toilets and roads and infrastructure, like sewerage ponds and places with low-rate payers base? Pete, exactly what I'm saying. And then, though, you argue, well, the payoff, apparently, we're getting 36,000 more tourists a year at $185 million per year. Coming in has been estimated by Tourism New Zealand. So we're going, okay, right, so that's a lot of money over the next 3 years, 246, just under 600 million for 6.3 million. But still, I don't know. What do you guys make of that? What do you make of that? Leah, I read an article online which provided the prices of these restaurants' menus and the photos of the meals. Why the hell should I have paid for people to dine here and present awards when they are something I never use? It's disgusting. The cost they charge for is so little food. Make the restaurants pay for the Michelin secret agents, not the Kiwi taxpayer, says Dave Lalawney. Well, it's the people that come into New Zealand that have paid for it. Good. I'm glad you brought that up, Dave, because I actually looked at that as well, my friend. So, look, I'm going to go through a little bit of it, because that's why I said to Christy, I said, you know, is this just for the rich and famous? And I did say yesterday, Dave, because I remember you texting and I said, well, you know, you can make it an event, you know, like things that you want to, like, go on holiday, you save for holiday. If you really wanted to go to Essence or Rata or any of these places, you know, you can save up and make it an event. But So Essence in Queenstown, which got 2 stars, as Christy said, you know, fantastics, their primary tasting menu named The Journey, is currently priced at $450 per person. Yikes. And it features 8 courses. Oyster, crayfish, duck, quince. This is according to its sample menu. I don't know. I haven't seen the pictures, but you can guarantee it'll be like 1 oyster. I don't know if it is. I'm just normally is when you do these tasting menus, you know, it's like, ooh, where's my crayfish? Okay. The second tasting menu is named A Taste of Essence, currently priced at $295 per person, and it features 4 dishes. From The Journey, so you get a duck. Did I say dick? Excuse me. What's going on today? But now,

0: chicken. Sounds like I'm giving them like a really good plug here, but like Dave said, these are the prices. Now, Christy said there are also other restaurants that have been named, don't have a star, but have been recognised, which she says are value for money. So let's have a look. Ortega Fish Shack in Wellington was awarded one Michelin star, has a variety of set menus ranging from $95 to $130 per person. I mean, for a one-star Michelin restaurant, is $95 pretty good? I have to say I think it is. Again, for a bit of a treat, it's a Michelin-star restaurant. They've got an a la carte menu. The mains currently range from $46 to $52. Again, you're going to pay $42 for a bloomin' for takeaways, you know? Feed a family on Burger King, you're looking over $50. Snapper-based dish, they've got beef fillet, lamb rump. I don't know if that's so bad. Queenstown, let's go back to Queenstown. Sherwood and Rata, they were awarded one star. Rata's mains currently range from $44 for a gnocchi dish, which is basically potato, and $140 for lamb shoulder. I hope that's going to be a shared dish. But lamb's ridiculous priced anyway. Sherwood, their Michelin-recognised wood flatbreads, range from $12 to $30. Again, I hope it's a bloody good flatbread that takes up the whole table. And a set menu of three courses is about $100 per person. So did Christy have a, you know, was she right? There are some places that are kind of value for money. Oh, we're dropping out again. Sorry, Bri. You are always breaking up. It is terrible, says another text. I don't know what to say, team. I can't do anything from a little studio in Auckland. I have to say, I appreciate people that are trying to hang in there, and I understand the frustration, and I understand, you know, you will only hang in there for so long, so we better get this sorted, is what you're saying. But again, it's out of our hands. I can't do anything about it. Kelly can't do anything about it. It's way above our pay grade. But we are letting people know.
1: Just on that, if you are having issues, which sounds like a lot of people are, please drop us an email and don't just say, it's broken, it's not working. We do need to know what you're trying to listen on, if it's a phone and if it's an iPhone or Android, or if it's on your computer. So just drop us an email, hello@theplatform.kiwi. Say, hey, I'm in Wellington, I'm trying to listen on my iPhone. It's stop starting. You know, tell us a little bit more information and then we can try and diagnose the actual issue. We can't just, it's broken, it's not working, fix it, you know. So, yeah. Mm. Thank you, though, because we don't know. We think it's all good and then, you know, someone will pipe up and say, no, it's not. So that's cool. We need to know.
0: Also, thank you, too, to take time out to email us. I know that, too, might be a bit of a pain in the backside, but...
1: Yeah, absolutely, yeah.
0: You know, it's hang in there, please. Please. In Auckland, Michelin Guide says you'd be hard-pressed to find juicier chicken thighs. Oh, now I've got your attention. Than those at a Lebanese-based restaurant called Jemais Street, where their chicken dish is for $40. Their lamb dish is the same price. Set prices range from $65 to $110. Wellington's Indian Alley features must-try dough-covered parada biryani. Apparently that starts at $25, lamb's $29, prawn $30. What I'm saying here is, look, they wouldn't break the bank, surely, but I agree. And I agree with you guys coming through saying, you know, some of these places are ridiculously expensive, right? The ones that have the actual Michelin stars, not to mention, and the not-so-special mentions under the big Gourand, have very different pricing. And finally on this, there have been whispers. There were whispers and raised eyebrows that Amersfield and Lake Hayes between Queenstown and Arrowtown was awarded a star, which they were. The restaurant's now former chief executive chef, Vaughan Marby, resigned in February after 15 years at the establishment against a backdrop of serious workplace misconduct allegations that included fostering a toxic workplace culture, bullying, making lewd comments to female colleagues, verbal abuse, alcohol-fueled inappropriate behaviour at times, and even physical aggression, including an alleged assault on a colleague at a Queenstown nightclub. Now, maybe, who I've actually interviewed, seemed like a good chap, He's publicly

0: He apologised, in the interview, he was a good chap. He publicly apologised, saying he had let his team, himself and his family down, and unreservedly apologised for his inappropriate behaviour and the harm or offence caused. Now, I mention this because some of in the industry after these awards are questioning the star. Here's what I hate, and obviously it's in all industries, is cancel culture. Michelin itself says the stars are awarded to restaurants, not just the chefs themselves. You know, they've got a team around them. It's not just the one person in the chef coat. While I have been to Emmersfield over the years multiple times, I'm in no rush to go back. And maybe was a bit of a D-head, of which he's apologised, but there's no doubt they've got hardworking staff and they've always held a high standard. And so you just got to stop with the cancel culture, you know, for those in the industry that thought that Emmersfield shouldn't get one. Hang on, I'm just looking up. Just again, I know you guys are bringing in your text now about what you're worried about with our apps. But we need you to email them to us too. Okay. G'day, Sean.
1: Good morning, Leah. Really good conversation regarding the Michelin stars. I had some app problems too. I will send through an email to the platform. I was driving in my car just from A to B, a couple of meetings, and the app kept on, you know, going back to, you know, when you play your app and then it goes back, if you pause it, keep on going to the pause, they keep on
0: restart it. I got that this morning on my PC. Then it dropped out completely after about 6 minutes, and then you just couldn't refresh it. It just wouldn't start. And then my phone crapped out. But Kelly said, so I got rid of that app because I haven't updated it. I got the new app back on my iPhone, and it's still iPhone, and it still seemed like it wasn't going to go. Then suddenly it went, and it's been good ever since. So I don't know, sure.
1: Maybe it's a bit of cyber hacking, like, you know, there's been some cyber hacking around the world and here with hostile actors. Well, maybe it's the Mario Party, because Michael did that thing on that lady who's – or that MP who's – spent very little time in Parliament and supposedly visiting Rangitangi in prison, but hasn't. There's no visitor logs for her.
0: It's got the Hunter effect.
1: Absolutely. I think the Michelin star thing overall is good for New Zealand. You go out in Auckland, like my wife's son and I went out with my wife's birthday. We went to a place in Browns Bay, which is, you know, reasonably high end, but you're paying for three of us, and I had one drink because I was driving. Mm. You're paying about $500-$600 easily. So I think the pricing for the rest is not outrageous. But when you get Burger King, which is, you know, a Burger Fuel, which is kind of the gourmet of burgers, as you know, you're paying for three people easily $60. Easily. More. It can be up to it. You go to the movies, you know, you go to the movies, Lee, and you say you want to go all out. Let's get the Maltesers. Let's get the M&Ms as well for two people. Three. You can spend $100 there easily.
0: Do people sneak food into the theatres, Sean? Do you think?
1: They do. I have this ritual. While if I go out of cave, we got the Sky, the streaming service. But I like the big screen experiences. So you're sitting there, and I go and I buy the oversized popcorn, you know, with that, you're getting coronary disease every time you eat that sort of thing, and the big Coke. But you'll see people pulling out of their handbags. It used to be just a teenager's thing, because okay, you see younger people doing it. Now it's right across the demographics. Movies had a great experience. They're upgraded. They've got those beautiful seats. They've got those lounging seats now. But literally for a new release, say in Auckland Theatre, you're paying at least $40 for a ticket. Then you pay your food. So for two people, it's $100. You know, movies used to be like when I was a kid, it was like, you know, $10.
0: Can I tell you something, Sean? And now the listeners might go, oh, someone's getting a lot of money. But no, hang on. This is our date night. Instead of going, you know, it's like instead of going out to a restaurant, hubby and I will go to Gold Class and go to the movies. If it's got to be a really good movie that we've been hankering to see. And Sean, it'll cost us with tickets, dinner, and a couple of glasses of wine. We don't get change out of $200.
1: Yeah, we've done the same thing. You go to the Gold Class, you've got the nice reclining seats, you've got the table service. It's kind of a nice thing to do for a date night, but you're right. Movies now is actually, it's cheaper to go to a cafe.
0: Well, it's cheaper to stay at home and, like, stream stuff. And while I'm on that, Sean, what I am a bit peed off is how many times now, because we've got Netflix. I mean, we've had all of them at one stage, and then we've slowly taken them out because we're, like, not watching. Like, we've got rid of Disney.

0: What's the other one?
1: Amazon Prime.
0: So we got Prime, right? And then you're going, oh, that looks like a good movie. Oh, $29.99. They've got the movies now, you've got to buy them. Yeah, I'm like, yep. We are buying to stream you. You know, it's getting ridiculous.
1: I know we had all the streaming services, but you're never home, you're at work or whatever, and you see a couple of things. There's a couple of old classic TV series I liked, and there was a new thing on Netflix called Resident Alien, which is like it's a real satirical parody.
0: Watching it now, Sean.
1: He goes, oh, breast cancer, we're here to be served. He goes, and the nurse goes, now be nice to people. She goes, okay, let's have a look at that tit. I think that deadpan, I love it. But you are right. We got rid of our streaming series because we weren't watching them. I mean, I wasn't home. I think it's good that we got the Michelin stars, but accusing the restaurants of having outrageous prices. Go to a movie in Auckland or go to a cafe. The days of pocket change in your pocket when you're a kid to go to the movies, that is long gone.
0: What did you make though of the fact that the $6.3 million to bring the guide here actually came from our tourist levies over the last 3 years?
1: It's a smart move. I think it's cost effective. I'm surprised it wasn't announced because that's a good news story for the election. I'm surprised there wasn't more coverage of it.
0: But someone pointed out, Sean, though, that money, I thought, was to go towards, you know, infrastructure for tourism, you know, like upgrading toilets, the tracks, because all we ever hear is there's no loos, the tracks are crap, the huts are crap, all this kind of stuff. And I thought that's what the tourism levy was going to go towards.
1: There's a lot of where money goes. I'm a game hunter. I do deer and duck, and there's a million of us in New Zealand, and you can pay $100 a year in licenses.
0: Yeah.
1: And they raise maybe $150 million a year. We don't know where that money is supposed to go to conservation, but you're right. I think some of it needs to itemise where it goes. There was that weird thing where they had the conservation. I think some of the conservation land, which is crap land, like a desert. It should be opened up to mining. If there's no kakapo over there nesting there, we should make money where we can. I am sympathetic with the Michelin star thing. I think the idea is good, but there may be a bit more transparency about where the money is coming from. I agree. And these will be the little stories that pop up as you go. I'll be interested to listen to Mr. Church about the top party. I think it's a media manufactured thing. Like if you're a housewife in Auckland, and I don't want to stereotype, and you're married to a multimillionaire, voting for the top is like a morality car wash. You can say you're virtuous, but you don't want to vote for the greens because they're marked. It's kind of like the top are left, but they're left populist party. And I think they're a media career.
0: It was interesting listening to Michael just before I came on when he was speaking with the guy from Roy Morgan, for the Roy Morgan poll, the breakdown of, the sexes of who votes for who. Not surprisingly, it's women for Greens, it's women for top, but also men. Young men, when he said young, 18 to 49 men are voting for opportunity.
1: You had in New York City two communist congressional candidates virtually openly met for the Democratic Party run their primaries because top are saying, we're going to give you free things, we're going to give you this, we're going to give you that. If you're 25 with a useless degree, not something quite like broadcasting, but if you've got debt up the wazoo and someone's going to give you a free lifestyle, Generation Z, you're going to take it. My son just finished uni. He just did civil engineering. He wants to go to Australia next year and work on big projects. The young people break down into two categories. Those who want to get on and do something. Others have got degrees in feminist geography or whatever, and there's no market for them. And top saying, okay, you're highly educated, but we'll give you stuff. We'll make you. It's like they're like a welfare party. But I'm sure Mr. Churchill will have a few comments, what he thinks on it.
0: Exactly.
1: And go from there. But a pleasure to talk to you today, and I didn't turn off the phone to mute. And Kelly, I liked your finger comment yesterday, but I've got to say I'm emotionally unavailable, Kelly. I'm sorry. I'm just unavailable for you at this time.
2: Oh, that really upsets me, Sean. I'm so sorry. I'm very sad.
1: Okay. Enjoy your ducks and your

0: sticks, and we'll see
1: you
0: later.
1: You just stop it. I know that was a, was it a Freudian? Your slipper showing, Mrs. Freud. Oh, I forgot to mention to Sean, he mentioned he's a deer hunter. I've been asked to MC the New Zealand Deer Hunting Association's Awards, Kelly, later on in the month, end of the month.
2: Ooh.
1: Down in Wellington, we'll actually lower hut.
2: Oh. It was sounding good until then. Oh, the hut.
1: How far away is from the airport to the hut?
2: Oh, 20-minute drive.
1: Oh, okay.
2: Especially if you're on it. What is it, a Saturday, I'm assuming?
1: Yeah.
2: You're going the right way out of town in terms of traffic. So, yeah, about 25 minutes.
1: Should be. So I'm excited. I'm very honoured to be asked.
2: Yeah, that'll be fun. Yeah, it'll be good.
1: Yeah, like it's a room full of men, he said. Oh, I said my audience.
2: And hopefully venison on the menu.
1: Yeah, and I'm excited about that. We might talk a little bit more about that close to the time because we might, hopefully, if we can work out some advertising, I think they've got they're giving away something quite big, so we might talk about it on the show. The Minister of Hunting will be there, old James Meagher. Exciting. I'm excited about meeting James. Haven't met James yet.
2: Calm down.
1: What? Just have to wear something appropriate or inappropriate? Stop it, Leah.
2: That's subjective, doesn't it?
1: Yes. I mean, yeah, a very exciting night. Leah, that's $6 million gone out of New Zealand. How can it cost $6 million to bring a few people to eat at bloody restaurants? Well, I came back many times, Dave. Yes, it's a very, very good question. Do you have to buy into the Michelin? Is that how it works? You pay like a fee, like to join, for them to even look at you. You have to put a hefty, you know, hefty fee on for us to even come to you. We need $1 million. I don't know. I do not know. Leah, where did you know that there are another 35 New Zealand restaurants recommended by Michelin as good quality and value, and another 60 is good cooking in the Michelin Guide? So some are a bit cheaper. Yeah, good on you, Graham. And I did touch on that. I did read out a few where some of the cheapest, $29. So, you know, we've been talking about the big ones. Yeah, Essence, Rata's, Ahi, can't remember the rest, but you know what I'm saying. So there kind of is something for everyone, I suppose. Leah, I take food into the cinema in my big hand.

0: So the staff at Amersfield have had to put up with a twat for years. He's gone, and now they're getting cancelled. Make it make sense, his name. Exactly, and that's what I said. You don't, this guy, you know, by all accounts, and he's apologised, and he's left Amersfield, and now there's been some in the industry saying, well, why is Amersfield still getting a star? Cancel culture, babe. Cancel culture. Gotta go. Leah, there was a dumpling restaurant at one of the Chatswood malls which had a Michelin star and was quite reasonably priced. They don't all have to be top end, it seems, says Hugh. That cannot be in New Zealand, Hugh, because this is the first time we've had them. Then Hugh came back and said, sorry, that was in Sydney, where the Chatswood Mall was. Yeah, Hugh, I hear ya. Leah, give Queenstown a wide berth when you're down here for your birthday. Get yourself over the hill to Wanaka and visit Kika. Their prices are a little better, and you will not be disappointed, says Rob. We were at Wanaka a couple of years ago, didn't get to Kika. And we probably won't, to be honest, Rob, because we've only got a couple of days in Q-Town. But we've already booked up. We know what we're doing. We're getting out of Queenstown, really, and going out into Gibson Valley and, you know, wine tasting and stuff. But thank you for that. And I do like Wanaka. I do like Wanaka. Next time I'm over there, I will try and get to Kika. Sorry, there's a few more texts down here, but she's moving around. So, look, what I'm going to do is I'm going to grab the break. Pete, when I come back, I'm going to have a chat to you. Do join in, team. We're covering a few things as usual. The Michelin stars, some of you are saying not worth the money to bring them here, too expensive. Others are saying, well, there's some that are reasonably priced if you look for them. Then we got on to Brad taking food into the cinemas. 0800 332 283. We are back shortly.
1: Keen on India, but a bit unsure about what to expect. 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
0: Well, good morning, Pete. Welcome, welcome.
7: Morning, Leah. My son, I'm pretty proud of him. He's buying his own popcorn now at the movie theatre. He's realised the cost and he sneaks in.

0: grabs himself a microwave popcorn and sneaks it in with a backpack after cooking it. So I'm super, it's a super proud parenting moment for me.
1: Do they, do you know, Pete, I wondered if they have like little like cameras in the dark, you know, that like some staff could see if you're eating something that they didn't bring to you? Do you, or have I seen too many?
0: That's why we're, that's why we're building data centres, so they can do that.
1: Right, spy on us. Yeah.
0: They'll probably have drones up there watching us in infrared, maybe. But yeah, I was super proud when I said, "Did you get some popcorn?" He goes, "This is what I did." I'm like, "Put on your son. Well done." But I was super frustrated. Like, when I heard that levy was coming out, I was like, "This is great. Like, what a great idea." And then to hear that it's like going towards some restaurants that, you know, some of them are owned, well, I know one of them's owned by a rich lister who could probably pay the $6.5 million. And it's like, so you've got places like Greymouth or Punakaiki or the little towns of McKee. Queenstown's even pumping, you know, like some of their sewage into the river because their plant's broken. So you've got the small ratepayer base, which I thought was going to help these communities. And, you know, toilets at Mount Cook or all over the place where people are taking a dump in the bushes. And, like, it's just, isn't that madness? I don't know. I think that's crazy.
1: I was a bit shocked myself, Pete, because when my guest Christy said that, from when I questioned that the $6.3 million, should taxpayers pay for it? As I said, yeah, like you, can't the restaurant industry pay for it or private pay for it? And when she said, oh, well, the taxpayer's not paying for it because it's coming out of the tourism tax levy. I thought, okay, well, interesting. I always thought, like you just said, that was going to go to infrastructure and toilets and making it better for our, that's what our tourists are paying for, but it's going to... But she reckons it's written in, and did we know that? Maybe we just never, if we'd looked at it or OIA'd them or asked, they would have come out and said, well, yeah, actually part of this money. What's the breakdown of where this money goes, I suppose, is the question.
0: You know, I just think of all the huts and all the pub, you know, all the toilets and all the Department of Conservation places that need, that could do with upgrading. And you know, I remember driving to the West Coast one time, you know, going through Haast Pass down the bottom there.
1: Yeah.
0: And I would stop to take photos at the river that goes through. I don't know if it's the Haast River, okay, but it's beautiful, absolutely beautiful. Everywhere I stopped to get a photo of the river, I'd walk over and behind every tree was toilet paper and a pile of poo or something.
1: Yeah.
0: And this was a long time, and I just thought, we're really letting tourists down. Like, we expect all this money from tourism, but we're not putting it into infrastructure. And then I thought, oh, well, this is great. There's going to be a levy and we're going to be able to finally do this. And then it goes to Michelin Pfizer. It's bizarre.
1: So according to what I've just looked up, the IVL, the levy, the International Visitors Levy, is divided into several key areas. Conservation, so projects that protect native species and habitats. So DOC gets a big chunk, such as national parks and wildlife recovery programs. Tourism infrastructure, this is what we were talking about, development and maintenance of facilities to cope with high visitor numbers, e.g. trail maintenance, visitor centres, public restrooms, and industry support, funding allocated to manage tourism growth sustainability. That's where that falls under. To provide visitor information and support the tourism workforce. So that's come under industry support. So funding is allocated to manage tourism growth sustainability. And Tourism New Zealand claims this will bring in $185 million a year due to 36,000 more people coming. So I suppose they haven't done anything sneaky. It just comes under their industry support label. But yeah, we didn't know.
0: But
1: we just didn't think about it.
0: Yeah, but if it brings in the 180 a year,
1: yeah,
0: That's not targeted. That'll just potentially, that's just more money going in the coffers. But actually what is needed is targeted. Like I think of Franz Josef, I think of Fox, two really small towns with a very, very small ratepayer base and huge amount of tourism people coming in. Mm. And so you've got a small amount of people having to pay for that infrastructure. And I would have thought that's a better use of money, or maybe I'm just nuts, I don't know. Maybe it's better to Queenstown to some restaurants, I don't know.
1: Well, I think the goal is, Pete, that, yeah, they come here because they want to go to, there are people that do travel and they come for these Michelin restaurants, that the money is spent not just at Essence, but then they travel through the rest of New Zealand showering their money everywhere. So that's the idea, right?
0: So it'll bring more money and more people, yeah, which the small communities can't afford anyway. Okay, right. I'd like to make it make sense. Okay, but
1: make it
0: anyway,
1: make
0: that's
1: sense.
0: What I was calling about. It just seems a bit crazy, but yeah.
1: Tell your son though. Right. Tell your son he's got to stop at popcorn and not like walk in with a whole roast or a lasagna he's made at home.
0: He should take in a cooked chicken, you reckon?
1: A rotisserie chicken from Woolies.
0: Yeah, and a bag of buns.
1: Good on her. Oh, gosh, that sounds lovely. Good on you, Pete. Have a good one, mate.
0: Thanks,
1: Leah. I love the fact he's so proud of his son. I love it. Leah, COVID was a perfect time to upgrade tourism infrastructure. Labor borrowed billions for shovel-ready jobs, yet what happened? Sweet FA. Leah, it's totally worth it. I have worked in the high-end industry and there is definitely an appetite for fine dining. It can only be positive for New Zealand. Also, let me know when you're down in Queenstown, says Grant. Right on, Grant. Why is that, Grant? Do you have a restaurant, do you, that you would like me to come to? I can't do that. No, text me why. It's in September, which is my birthday, and I haven't been for 10 years to Queenstown. I'm really excited. I know people have been texting and saying, Leah, it's like it's just, no. Oh, Granty, you were the one that sent me the wine via Avis. Oh, lovely. You're at, which vineyard is he at, Kelly? Kelly remembers
2: Hello.
1: Everything.
2: Hello, is it
1: me.
2: Gibston Valley, I think? Yeah.
1: Yeah.
2: Yeah.
1: Is it Grant's at Gibston Valley?
2: Let's go
1: which
2: with
1: one,
2: that.
1: Though? Because, so the Gibston. Oh. It's on our list to go to, actually.
2: Well, there you go. Open invitation. You've got an inside bloody person working there now.
1: Never. So. Problem is I'll never leave there. I'm supposed to be going off to other ones, Grant. I've been here all day.
2: Well, can it be all that bad if you don't have to leave?
1: Can it be bad?
2: There you go.
1: Yeah,
2: Grant's
1: there we go.
2: Grant's
1: tour guide. Yeah, he's going to be the tour guide.
2: You can't say no to that.
1: Grant, I love you for that. Thank you. All right. We're going to have to grab a quick break very shortly. But let's just wrap this hour up. We've been talking about Michelin and food and our restaurants. And I will wrap this up with this hour up with more food. Why not? And then we just get it out of the way. And then you'll be going, oh, I want my morning tea. I've been invited, Kelly. The invite came into my emails this week. To the Baker's Pie Awards again.
2: Oh, bloody hell.
1: Speaking of awards, we've got awards now for everything, which is, I mean, that's cool. That's cool. This will be year probably 26 for me.
2: Oh, man.
1: Going to the Baker Pie Awards.
2: Yeah, but you're not just, you know, come along. It's, you get sent pies, you know, before the event. You're not even a judge. And you get, what kind of pies would you like? And you get them sent to your house and you're, oh, mate.
1: Hey,
2: I'm just speaking out of jealousy. All right.
1: Don't hate the player, hate the game. Do you know what I might do for you, Miss K Fox? Is I will talk to my people and get them to talk. Well, you're my person to talk to people, but maybe I'll have to do my own talking and I will see if I can get some sent to you in the studio. How's that then?
2: Do like a good pie.
1: Should we do that for you now?
2: Bloody weapon. Yeah, you're gone.
1: Bloody weapon. I'll look back at the table.
2: I'd like
1: already.
2: An invite to the pie awards. Just
1: I know.
2: Having said that, if it was in Wellington, I'd be there in a heartbeat. But Auckland, yeah, but I'm like,
1: just get you up here just for the night. We'll go to the Pie Awards.
2: Yeah, okay. Yeah, sure. Oh, mate. Can't eat a lot of pies these days because, you know, since
1: you've got a wee tum-tum
2: surgery. But, I'll still shove one in, stuff it in there.
1: Take,
2: and
1: Take the lid off. Do what I do. Take the lid off, and then
2: yeah,
1: that's
2: less
1: that's,
2: carbs.
1: Yeah, and then less carbs, and then you can eat the rest of the pie. That's what I do.
2: I find I'm a big fan of chicken and mushroom or anything with mushroom in it, and I find that my body does not agree with it anymore.
1: Oh.
2: Does it stop me from eating it? No.
1: No. Q said, Lara, you're a pie tester. Q, that's a very fair question. I was asked to do that last year, not to be a judge, but they invited me to go out to where the judges were doing their thing.
2: Oh, my God.
1: And I was allowed to wander behind them and kind of take, you know, what they'd left behind. And I was quite and I was like, man, I'll do that because they only take a tiny slither and I'll be like,
2: honor.
1: And what an honour, Leah.
2: You're the pie crumb tester.
1: I'm the hoovering up what's been left over. Hey, I said, I'd, and then I looked at the times when they wanted me to go and it was like 1 o'clock in the afternoon, which was here I am on the platform. So I had to very kindly decline. But if they come back again this year and there's a morning one, I may go out and have a little look at you.
2: So who hungry.
1: Knows? I know, sorry,
2: stop
1: people are saying
2: chat.
1: I'm bloody hungry now, Leah. Now, the reason I brought up the pie awards is what is equal or maybe better than pies? Bacon. Months of testing and tasting has paid off for one Auckland butcher who finally took home, yes, another award, dear God, the Supreme Bacon Crown. After years, is it made? I'm sorry. I envisioned this crown with bacon wrapped around it, like old Gaga with her meat dress. Now, Tuesday night was a big night. That was when the Michelin Awards were on. But down the road in Auckland, in another part of Auckland, they had the New Zealand Bacon and Ham Awards. And well done to the Aussie butcher, in Newlyn, Auckland, who has bagged the best bacon for their middle bacon. One of the judges said it stood out. It had excellent appearance, skillful finish of smoke and flavour, and an overall combination that delivered a rich, balanced and highly satisfying mouthfeel. I've always found that a bit weird. And taste, mouthfeel. This is bacon. He's talking about bacon. Owner Ruben Sharple said he'd been using mainly cures since leaving school 30 years ago, but consumers now tend to prefer less salt. Flavoured bacon is attracting growing interest, he said. This year he entered a Korean barbecue streaky bacon. Stop it. He said it's the fastest growing trend in flavours in the food industry. We should just do like a special food hour once a week, hey, on the show. Sharples, and then I could get samples to send to you guys. Sharples said he's been chasing the Supreme Bacon title since winning the Best Ham Award 9 years ago. Now he's got his sights on, wait for it, the Best Sausage Prize. Who's got the best saucy? Well, you're going to have to try and steal the crown from Auckland's Westmead Butchery because they've bagged New Zealand's best sausage 4 years in a row and they won again last year. They know their sausages. But well done again to Aussie Butcher of Newlyn, Auckland, who took out best bacon for the middle bacon at the New Zealand Bacon and Ham Awards on Tuesday. I've got to say, I don't buy bacon. I'm not saying I don't like bacon. I just, if I buy it, I'm going to eat it and I'll eat a lot of it. So it's a real treat. And I don't like middle. I like streaky and I like smoky, just letting you all know there. All right. And on that note, we could all have our morning tea, can't we? We are back shortly on the platform.
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10: In this update, falling fuel prices have an economist believing the Reserve Bank should stick to its original plan for interest rate hikes. The International Monetary Fund's recommending the country continues to raise taxes. It also believes the official cash rate should be lifted from the current 2.25% to a more neutral level. Westpac chief economist Kelly Eckold says the Reserve Bank suggested rates would be lifted in December before the Iran war, so shouldn't rise any earlier now.
11: Petrol's below $3, so the idea that you need to start tightening perhaps almost 6 months earlier than you were saying before, I reckon that biggest belief.
10: A plea to Auckland Council from a former Prime Minister to protect heritage homes. A proposed change to the Council's unitary plan would allow zoning for 1.4 million housing units. In a Herald opinion piece, Helen Clark says the contentious plan threatens to demolish 23% of special character homes. She describes these as the villa-lined streetscapes of Ponsonby and the workers' cottages at Freeman's Bay and Grey Lynn. Clark says they currently can't be pulled down, but the plan could allow for them to be replaced with apartment blocks. Icy roads have caused at least six crashes across the South Island this morning. Part of Dunedin's southern motorway is closed for a second day. Fire and Emergency says people are simply not driving to the conditions and must remember ice is everywhere. Taranaki is about to host the Young Farmer of the Year final for the first time. The three-day event across New Plymouth and Stratford is expected to inject more than $500,000 into the local economy. Hopes a more affordable music festival will attract thousands to Rotorua in January. The event, Eighth Wonder, is being launched by New Zealand reggae band LAB and their record label Loops. The family-friendly event will showcase local talent over one day at the lakefront, with crowd numbers capped at 10,000. That's news.
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10: In sport, the most recent Grand Slam women's champion is out of Wimbledon. French Open winner Mira Andreeva has been ousted by Barbora Krejcikova in the second round. Andreeva is in shock at the three sets defeat.
12: Yeah, it's going to take some time, maybe a couple of days, and then I'm going to be back to practice for hard courts. I don't know what our next tournaments are going to be, so I still need to talk to my team.
10: The latest round of 32 match at the Football World Cup is edging towards penalties. Belgium and Senegal are locked at 2-2 late in extra time in Seattle. Senegal led 2-0 after 85 minutes of regulation time. Earlier, England rallied from a goal down to beat the Democratic Republic of Congo 2-1 in Atlanta. That's sport.
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1: For Northland, mainly fine. We might still have some areas of fog about, isolated showers in the north and east. Auckland to Manawatu, including Coromandel Peninsula, Bay of Plenty, the Central High Country, also Hawke's Bay and Wairarapa, should be fine for you again. You might still have some foggy patches lingering, and get ready for another frosty start tomorrow as well. Gisborne is fine. We've got low cloud and isolated showers this morning. Hauruwhenua to Wellington, cloudy with drizzle possible. this morning. Nelson, Buller, Marlborough, Canterbury, Otago and Southland should be fine. Frosty in the morning again and also tonight. And also a few areas of cloud or fog, mainly in the valleys and the basins. For Grey and Westland districts, Fiordland as well, cloudy with isolated showers. We've got some long, fine breaks north of the glaciers. And Chathams, just for you, a little bit of cloud.
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1: Good morning, team. Lovely to have your company here today on the platform, wherever you are. It's pretty chilly. It's winter. Love these crisp starts, though, as long as you've got a little bit of heat. Dress appropriately. We're talking about the awards in the last hour, the Michelin Awards, the Bacon and Ham Awards. I love this from Clint. Leah, I'm reporting live from the Walk Your Dogs in the Sun and Whitianga Awards. Nice. Yeah, why not? Oh, Whitianga, how beautiful it would be today. Sun shining out there with your dog. Lovely. 0800 debate 332283 still to come on the show. Ashley Church, market and political commentator, author as well. And we're just going to take a look, uncover a little bit about the Opportunities Party, because unless you've been under a rock of late, you will have noticed, especially mainstream media, is gushing over the Opportunities Party, and the polls now do have them. Well, the latest poll was Roy Morgan poll, have them, I think, at 6%. So we're going to break it down with Ashley. That is still to come on the show. But before then, Australia has now confirmed cases of the highly contagious H5N1 bird flu virus in wild birds, bringing the disease closer to our shores than ever before. The government and poultry industry have been preparing for months, strengthening farm biosecurity, surveillance and response plans to protect our poultry industry, native birds and food supply. And while the risk to people remains low, very low, an outbreak here could mean the loss of entire chicken flocks, push up the price of eggs and chicken, and have devastating consequences for some of our native bird species. Biosecurity Minister Andrew Hoggard says it's no longer a question of if a bird flu will arrive here, but when. And he joins me now. Andrew, good morning.
2: Good morning, Leah.
1: Look, as you have said, it's no longer a question of if, but when. So then how concerned are you that it's because of Australia's confirmed cases?
2: Oh, look, we've been looking at this for a couple of years now, knowing that it's marching around the globe. So obviously concerned, but the fact is we've put a lot of preparations in place, gotten the industry to work with us on biosecurity plans for individual farms, but also had operational agreements and understanding with them as to how we'd respond. So there's a lot of stuff in place. So it's not like, oh my God, this arrives overnight and we don't know what to do. And hopefully we do know what to do. That's what we've been certainly working towards.
1: Am I right in saying this? You were due to meet with Australia's agricultural minister, but did you meet with the assistant minister, Anthony Chisholm, because of the outbreak? What's the latest situation across there? And also, what did you learn from that meeting?
2: So I think there's been an extra, he said there'd been an extra case. So I think they've had up to five now. So there was another one found in Western Australia. But again, these are just migratory seabirds that have either made it to shore and died on shore, or died at sea and washed up on shore. So they haven't picked up that it's transmitting within Australia yet, that they're getting transmission through their native bird populations yet. That would be, you know, once that happens, that takes it up to another level of concern, because then once it starts moving around Australia, then there's quite a few migratory pathways of birds that happen across the Tasman. So we could end up getting it via that pathway rather than coming up through the sub-Antarctic islands. But like I said, you know, well, you said, you know, it's going to be a matter of when, not if.
1: Yeah.
2: Everywhere else on the planet has got this. And us in Australia were the last two countries where it hadn't landed.
1: And
2: now it's just us.
1: Was there a ground zero, Andrew, or has it just been around the globe for so many years now? We don't know where it kind of started.
2: I think it initiated in sort of Asia and just moved out from there. And so this strain anyway, and then it's sort of just moved. Look, there's many different strains of bird flu. As you remember, we had late 2024, there was the H7N6 strain happened in a farm down in north of Dunedin. We eradicated that. But this H5 strain is different in that it's it moves between species and wildlife. So that H7 was one, hey, we could take care of it and eradicate it. H5, no, we're just going to have to learn to live with it.
1: Oh, okay. And so how do you, sorry if this is a silly question, but how do you expect it to reach us? I gather it's still wild migratory birds.
2: Yeah, wild migratory birds. So, yeah. So it'll be seabirds that either go across the Tasman or some of the ones that come up from the subantarctic or the Antarctic through to the subantarctic islands and then up to New Zealand. So, you know, it'll be one of those two pathways that it reaches here. And then the question is, go ahead.
1: No, I thought if it does come here, like when it gets here, what's the first thing we are likely to notice? How would I or Kiwis out and about know that it's here?
2: Basically, you'll see a bunch of dead birds on the ground.
1: Really, yeah.
2: In simple sense. Yeah. So likely the first thing we'll see is someone will come across on a beach. Oh, here's a dead bird or several dead birds. I mean, people discover see dead birds all the time, but it'll be actually here's a whole group of them. And like we're doing testing on where we find suspicious looking dead birds to just keep a track of is the disease here. But that's what we've noticed, suddenly a whole patch of dead seagulls or some other seabird in the location.
1: And I would say, Andrew, if someone was to come across that, the best thing to do is to report it, right? To who?
2: Yes. Do not go. So there is a 0800 number. I have in my mind it's 0800 1899 something. Can't remember the last two letters.
1: It'll be on the MPI website. MB. It's MB.
2: It's MPI. MPI.
1: MPI. Sorry.
2: Ministry. So go to the MPI website. There's a big page there dedicated to bird flu. So, you know, and particularly for people that have got a couple of chooks in the backyard, there's some advice and useful hints on there as to how to keep them safe. You know, and it's for the poultry sector, it is mainly just a case of, you know, being able to separate your birds from wildlife and making sure that, you know, they can't. It spreads via contact. So, you know, if you've got, you know, your chickens running free and ducks or something else can land in the paddock where they are, that's how it could be transmitted. So, you know, if you're able to sort of keep everything secure and away from the wildlife, that's going to definitely help, but also good sanitation of people and equipment coming into the farm as well will certainly prevent the risk of spread.
1: 0800 80 99 66, Andrew, is your number?
2: There we go. Thank you.
1: Thanks to my great producer. She popped that through to me. Yeah. Hey, now look, I've had a few people text in. Jen reckons that we need to keep perspective. She says in 5 months in the States, there was 140 birds that died from the bird flu. And then Pete reckons that seagulls, swans and ducks survive. Chickens' immune responses to, they die slowly. It's slow, so they die. Does that all make sense to you, Andrew?
2: Look, what you would have seen is they did have a shortage of eggs and poultry in the States because they did have, you know, get into a few chicken farms and quite a lot of die-offs there. And it also spread to cows in the US. So they had a bit of a challenge with their reduction in milk production from herd. Like, it didn't kill animals, but they got sick for a couple of months and didn't produce a lot of milk. So, look, I would say, I know there's a lot of people probably thinking, oh, my God, here we go, the government wanting to break out the podium of truth again. Trust me, that is not where I want to go with this. I'm not going to be putting QR codes or making anyone wear a mask or you have to stay at home, none of that stuff. The risk to human health is very, very low, but there is definitely a risk to our poultry industry, and so that is the focus I've got. Of making sure that our poultry farmers are prepared, because the last thing I want is for a couple of big farms to get this disease, You know, all their chickens die, and then egg prices and chicken chicken meat prices go up.
1: And we saw that, didn't we, Andrew? Everyone's upset with me, Andrew. Yeah, we remember the egg shortages of a couple of years ago. I mean, you know, if, as you are saying, if it does get into a large commercial flock, the death rates could be as high as 75 to 100%, and then we will see this again, couldn't we? Of course, the egg prices will go up.
2: The reality is, if it gets into a big flock and you've got, you know, those deaths up to that, the reality is, as a farmer trying to manage that, you are going to say, right, everything goes, because even if you say, oh, 25% are going to survive, if you keep putting animals into that environment, you're still going to have heaps of them dying. Basically, to clean it up, you've got to remove everything and then repopulate. So, you know, it is going to, if we are lax about this, then there will be a price to pay in food prices, which is what we're trying to avoid.
1: Yeah.
2: It's not about scaring people. It's not about government control or anything else like that. It's just, I don't want prices to go up. I want, you know, people are struggling enough as it is. So we want to have good biosecurity so we don't have losses. We can keep prices where they are and food's affordable for people.
1: Is there any practical support at the moment the government is giving poultry farmers right now? To help them prepare before, or are they pretty clued up on it?
2: Look, a number of farms have got really advanced sort of biosecurity plans and systems in place already, but we have the MPI on-farm support team working with the industry have come up with template biosecurity plans. And there's a lot of learnings out there that, I shouldn't have used that word, I hate that word, but we did some study tours over to Australia after they had their H7 outbreak, but also to the UK where they've been living with this for quite a while and found out, you know, what works, what doesn't work in that sense. So brought back, you know, good feedback and knowledge from those study tours. And that's sort of all there available, either via MPI or the Poultry Association, for growers to be able to take out that knowledge and sort of get themselves prepared.
1: Right, so that's good. Hey, we haven't spoken about the native bird life. Are you concerned about that? Are there particular species that are most vulnerable, or are all birds vulnerable?
2: It is hard to know because I think with this disease, you know, sometimes there are some species that get it and some that don't. I think it's really where you've got colony or animals that come together in big colonies, they're the most at risk one. So I think, you know, we've got to have a sort of vaccination program that they're going to put in place for some of the breeding populations that they've got in breeding captivity. Obviously, we can't do much about the ones in the wildlife. I mean, the good thing for some of our native species is, much like us Kiwis, or New Zealanders, we're very introverted and very solitary, so our birds are very much the same. And so, you know, they don't mix and mingle. So that's kind of in their favour in terms of they don't come together in big breeding colonies. And so what we've seen over and that's why, you know, a number of seabird colonies have been particularly hard hit. And then you've also had it with some of those elephant seals, sea lions, those sort of species where they've perhaps found some dead birds, chopped on them, and then, boom, it's just spread through the colony. That's where the impacts have been felt the hardest.
1: And finally, Andrew, so you feel confident we are prepared if bird flu arrived tomorrow? Do you think we can respond quickly enough to protect the poultry industry?
2: Look, we had a good, well, not that we wanted it, but we had a trial run with that H7 outbreak down Otago. Certainly put things, found out about that at 5 p.m. on a Friday, and we had everything ready to, well, pretty much was in place on the Sunday, and I was down there on the Monday. So we will be able to respond quite quickly. In any of these situations, you know, there will be unknowns, but we're certainly organising ourselves ahead of time with the industry, and, you know, ideally the more time we have to get even more and more organised and have more and more things in place, the better. But I'm fairly confident we've done a hell of a lot of preparatory work and should be able to manage the situation reasonably well.
1: Good stuff, Andrew. I appreciate your time today. That is Andrew Hoggard, who is the Minister for Biosecurity. By the way, that number again, if you do see any birds that, you know, whole flock of birds dead, and Andrew had forgot it, but bless him, he's got a lot to remember. 0800 80 99 66. Remember that. I said to Andrew, which birds are more vulnerable? You know, like, is it just the wild, which wild birds? Ducks. People say ducks aren't. Texter says trans and Māori birds, Leah, are the most vulnerable. Lol. Okay. I love chickens. I love chickens to eat. But I would keep chickens if we weren't in the city. I think I would. You know, something else to look after, though, isn't it? But we've got a lot of, and I live in suburbia in Auckland. I live literally 6 Ks from the city. But around my hood, around the area, there are chickens in the back of people's yards. You hear them. And thankfully, there's no roosters, so I don't hear any, you know. But you walk past someone's house, or you cut through the school, and on the back of the, when you come through the school across the road from my house, you come across a whole row of properties at the back of the properties, and then you'll just quietly hear. I like what chickens do, the noise they make. Talking away to themselves. Are you recording that one, Kelly? Because you like to try and capture my.
3: That's going absolutely going in the sound bag.
1: Yeah. Do you like that one? That was quite good. You know when they're just walking around and and I love watching them, and they're like scratching in the dirt, and they're just chilling, and they're just enjoying the sun, and they're always, you know, and they're just talking to each other. Like,
3: wow, that's great. And then they turned into a pie. Yeah, I love it.
1: And then, oh, chicken pie. We had chicken last night. We would have chicken out of 7 days. Except out of a week, we would have chicken 4 times in 7 days.
3: That's a good cheap meat, isn't it? Hopefully it stays that way.
1: Well, it's the cheapest protein, I guess.
3: Yeah.
1: Yep.
3: Had a good chicken pasta bake last night. Chucked some broccoli in there, much to Dave's disgust. But
1: we're back on food again, aren't we? Yeah. Sorry, team. Actually, if you keep chickens, just text in 505. My sister had them. Was that you? You do a good one.
3: Did you just fart?
1: It was a chicken. My sister kept chickens for years. She's in Christchurch, and that is you doing that. You're doing very well.
3: Thank you.
1: She had chickens for years, but then they moved into quite a flash house, and I think she thought that chickens didn't go with quite a flash house.
3: You've got to have a little space for them, don't you? Scratch around. My sister's got a wicked setup. She backs onto a pine forest that's just randomly there. Oh. And so she's got this big, giant outside aviary that she's created. Honestly, it's the size of a half a house. Oh. And it's all fenced in and all enclosed. And so they've got their little hut that they sit in to lay. And then they've got a big scratching yard. But she's made this thing out of I don't know, a couple of pipes, like a giant plumbing pipe that it does a run from the chicken hut right out into the actual open forest bit, and she's fenced off a little bit of the forest. So they're full on free range. It's ridiculous. It's so cool.
1: So they go through the pipe and that makes them go out into the forest.
3: Yeah.
1: But then she's also fenced off a bit of. Is she allowed to do that? Because is that Crown land?
3: It's not. It's owned by some private guy that lives down the road, and he says it's all good. So I mean, he doesn't use it. It's literally just a pine forest. It is pine forest, but it's only about, I don't know, quarter acre, half acre kind of size.
1: Good on her.
3: So she's like, no, I'm going to use this, and the chickens go out and scratch, and they come back, and they.
1: I bet you their eggs are divine. Really yellow yolks.
3: They are.
1: You can tell. And it affects the shells as well, because if they're deficient, the shells are really fragile.
3: Like bumpy and stuff. And
1: when you gotta, you know, crack them, there's shells everywhere. Mm. But a really good free-range egg, you should be able to take the shell off really easily.
3: I just hate going in there. There's like the rainbow lorikeet things that lives in the top of the birdcage thing?
1: Oh, yeah.
3: And it sits there and it perches and it looks down and judges me. And it's like, and it's like, give me an apple. And there's like a little nail that I on a post that I have to go and put a piece of apple on if I'm looking after, you know.
1: Birds are judging.
3: Things. And they just sit there and go, and it swooped at me once and I'm frightened, so I don't go back in there now.
1: But oh, my gosh.
3: But the eggs are delicious. Not the lorikeet's eggs, but yeah, no, it's all part of
1: now,
3: it.
1: Now, do you
3: it?
1: Remember, I don't know when I first started feeding the birds here. Would it be about 6 months ago now? Would it be that long?
3: 6 or 8 months ago, yeah. You're the crazy pigeon lady off of Home
1: I've
3: Alone.
1: Become, well, it's bigger than pigeons now. It's also sparrows, lots of sparrows. You know, it started with two doves, not pigeons, doves, in our backyard, our little backyard, and they were just sitting, you know, cooing to each other. And one of them looked a bit scrawny, and I thought, oh, the poor thing, look at it. And I bought some wild bird seed from the supermarket, started feeding them. And over the last 6 to 8 months, oh my God, Kelly, it is, it has grown to a flock of about, I think the most one morning was 14 doves.
3: Oh my God.
1: But now the sparrows have clicked, you know, they are clever little buggers.
3: Yeah.
1: They've clicked. And I'll get about 18 sparrows.
3: Oh, my life.
1: So you imagine 18 sparrows along with the 14 doves. And the sparrows are so cute. And my husband's now like, he's just shaking his head going, you've created monsters. Look at them.
3: And cleaning up the poo they leave probably.
1: Oh, and he's not happy with that. He said, you clean that up now because, you know, get out there and water blast it. And I'm like, oh, so I hose it. But they're actually not too bad. I think they're trying not to poo on the concrete, but they do.
3: Oh, well, no. I mean, as long as they're not seagulls, I mean, you know, doves are going to go and all that sort of thing. But seagulls, you always get that angry one that thinks it's the alpha and walks around going, at everyone. And you're like, shut up. Even when you just go park at the beach and they go, and they screech at you. And
1: there is one scene, one dove that's they're hierarchical and one dove that just kind of beats up the rest of them. And I'm like, I'm feeding all of you guys.
3: Aren't they supposed to be peaceful?
1: No. They're bullies. They're bloody bullies. Oh. The sparrows don't. They don't bully the sparrows and the sparrows don't bully each other.
3: Okay.
1: Here's a cute thing though. Like where I work in the dining room and we draw the curtains at night to keep the, you know, warmth in.
3: Mm.
1: And in the morning I sit there and they don't, and I hear at about when the sun just starts to pop up, about 7:30 in the morning, you hear the cheep cheep. They send the sparrows to the door.
3: Go tell the lady we're hungry.
1: And go tell, I think I can hear them moving around. And I said to my husband this morning, I said, hear that? He's like, what? And I said, listen to the cheeping. He goes, they're all calling in the morning. I said, if I open this curtain really slowly, they will be right up at the glass. So I opened it and, Kelly, there was about 20. And they're just little sparrows all staring in the window. I mean, you got to feed them.
3: You have created a monster. I would too. I'm the sucker for that sort of thing. I love animals. My dad's gotten into having a bird feeder. I think it's an age thing. You hit a certain age and you start watching birds. For him, it was 67 or something like that. But
1: midlife crisis.
3: Yeah, no, it's funny because, you know, he gets the flash bread. So that's like his one luxury in life is that he gets whatever the heck it is. It's got linseed and all
1: whatever. Are you supposed to feed them bread?
3: No, but he killed his favourite magpie accidentally because I said to him, stop feeding the bloody birds bread. And so I actually bought him proper bird seed and wild bird seed and all this sort of stuff. I said, go and put that in your feeder or go sprinkle it on the lawn. And, oh, yeah, he's done that. But Nigel the magpie, he's come along and he bullies all the sparrows away and he eats all the bread. Oh, God, whatever. Yeah. And so anyway, we haven't seen Nigel in a while. Found him dead in the bloody bottom of the garden, didn't we?
1: Did you think it was from the bread?
3: Probably.
1: Oh.
3: I mean, you're not supposed to feed them that.
1: Oh, I didn't know.
3: Unless you wet it or something. Like, I don't bloody know. But.
1: No, so I don't know what to do because they are very cute. They know to now literally tap on the glass. I've gone from buying one bag, which is $4.89 at the supermarket. It's now lasting 4 days. I'm now going a bag and a half a week.
3: You're just going to have to sprinkle it and ration it.
1: Yeah, and they're just getting bigger and bigger and bigger. And I just, I mean, I love them. Like, they call to me, the little things. And I'm not a bird person. You know,
3: no, apparently you are.
1: apparently I am. Leah, get the large bag of feed wheat from Mitre 10. It's much cheaper. Yeah. Someone has mentioned Mitre 10 before. I think next time I go, I was there in the weekend actually getting something else. I'll look it up. Because, $4.89, it's only lasting me. He just shakes his head. He doesn't care now. He's like, you feed them, you don't feed them, it's up to you. But they're coming to the door every day. Lear, outside my office window is a roof. That is a popular pigeon meeting place. The noise they make is not conversation. There is a reason they're called the birds and bees, says Gerard. Oh, they're doing things on your bloomin' outside your office on the roof, yeah. One can of Coke, one sachet of tomato soup, one sachet of onion soup, six drumsticks. Mix ingredients together, pour over chicken 45 minutes, 180 degrees. Don't know who takes that in, but it sounds delicious. A lot of sugar, though with Coke, Coca-Cola. But yum. Liam, my workmate Brendan will buy dinner for a family of five three times a week at KFC. No. And he always wonders why he's got no money, says Zane. Yeah, the old dirty bird. My friend lives in England, lives on a lifestyle block. She just ignores the yearly and multiple bird flu warnings from the government. They demand the poor chicks are locked in their sleeping quarters for months. It's so cruel and risky for other hygiene issues as they demand you can't go near them. She's never had any get sick. I'm a big fan of Clarkson's Farm, as you guys may or may not know as you listen in. I've talked about Clarkson Farm, and that must be why I've seen them lock in their geese and stuff. When they got new geese on the farm, they'd lock them up for like blimmin' 2 months or 3 months. In this, I mean, they built quite a big aviary, but yeah, it's cruel keeping them inside for 2 or 3 months before they left. Was that, I wonder, because of the risk of some kind of bird flu? It must have been. They're strict in the UK. Like, if you watch Clarkson's Farm, you know, he had to put one of his beloved cows down because it's supposed it had TB and it didn't. It's just ridiculous. We're not that tough here. All right, so yeah, I've become the crazy bird lady. It's costing me a bit of money, but I just think in winter I might start pulling back. In summer, they can start going out and finding their own bloody food. But in winter, when it's cold, I think they need a bit of help. Funnily enough, we've got a couple of blackbirds that are in the hood, and they don't like it. They sit on the fence. And they look at the birds eating the bird seed, but blackbirds don't eat. They don't eat it. I'm like, why aren't you coming down and having some of the food? They don't like the seeds. What I saw a blackbird eating the other day, they like a bit of kumara that I gave the dog, and the dog didn't eat it all. He was pecking at the kumara, which is good. Have the kumara. And my dog's poo. Blackbirds go through the poo. Because if I feed my dog peas and corn, he's taking the peas and corn out. It's disgusting. Anyway, those are birds. Leah, my dad's an absolute bird fanatic. He got himself a tiny flock of fantailed doves. Then the pigeons arrived from around the block and more and more and more till the neighbourhood ganged up on him and he had to get rid of them all. Don't ask. But now he's got some blackbird pets and he feeds them through the kitchen window and they hop on his hand. Do you know, B, what my goal is? I'm gonna get one of those sparrows to come and land on my hand. That's my goal. The doves are a bit flighty. I think they're a bit stupid, to be honest. I don't think doves are very bright. Sparrows are bright. So I'm going to stand out there with it on my hands, like out of a Disney movie. And the birds will come to me.
3: Like Shrek, and she sings so high and the bird explodes. Yeah.
1: Yes. That's Leah, you like Ace Ventura, says Pete. See what Ace Ventura was. Kitten kibble for blackbirds. They want meat, says somebody. I'm not feeding the blood. No, I'm not buying anything for the bloody blackbirds as well. Nope. I've got to call a line in the sand, and I'm feeding too many birds as it is. The blackbirds are all right. They're doing well off me. They're doing well off my dog's poo, and also I throw out kumara now because they like kumara. I don't throw it out, the dog drops it. Hey, look, very quickly before the break, can I say sad news? Victor Willis has passed away. Who is Victor Willis? You guys know Victor Willis. Young man, you don't have to look down. I said, young man, get your man on the ground. Co-founder of the Village People.
3: Geez, haven't we been through enough without having to hear that? But sorry.
1: Come on, I thought that was quite good. Da, da,
3: da, I mean, it was probably good if you knew the words. But da.
1: I know, I thought I did. Nah. Oh, no.
3: Look at me,
1: it's
3: big judging.
1: It's fun to say the Y-M-C-A.
3: Oh.
1: He co-wrote the disco classic hit, YMCA. Macho Man and in the Navy and delighted crowds while dressed. Guess which one he was? Cara, points for you if you know Cara, Kelly of singing. Who was Victor Willis?
3: Well, he wasn't the policeman because that guy's already dead. Was he the construction guy?
1: No, you're wrong. He dressed as the band's helmeted and mustachioed police
3: officer. Oh, he is? Okay. Oh, I messed up. How dare I? Well, I wasn't alive back in the day.
1: He was, no. Well, that is right, to be fair.
3: That's my defense now.
1: He was 74. Oh. The group posted on their official Facebook page, "We are profoundly sad to announce the death of Victor Willis, a lead singer of the Village People. The cause was identified as a short but aggressive illness. He was a musician and actor, among other things. He appeared on Broadway in The Wiz when he decided to cash in on the disco craze in 1977 by joining a group made up of beefy macho-looking guys dressed as a biker, construction worker, police officer, cowboy, and a Native American chief." Can't do that nowadays, can you? Cultural appropriation. Were they all gay? Were they, or were they just, did they just become gay icons in the disco?
3: Yeah, they were just gay icons. I think one of them was gay, like the biker guy. I've heard of this guy's wife talking, you know, about. Mind you, that doesn't mean a thing these days.
1: True. She could have been a handbag or a, you know. One of the producers, Willis founded the six-member Village People. The idea came to them while they were partying at an after-hours gay nightclub. All right, that's all right. That was the 70s. In the West Village of Manhattan, the group's self-titled debut album was released in 1977. I mean, God, they were icons, eh? In 2020, US Congress described YMCA as an infectious chorus of "It's fun to stay at the YMCA," and they used an accompanying dance spelling out the letters as an American phenomenon. And they added the song to the National Recording Registry, and in 2021, it was inducted to the Grammy Hall of Fame. Why wait so long? Willis also starred in the 1980s movie Can't Stop the Music, a wildly ridiculed comedy starring the Village People and Steve Guttenberg. One critic called it one of the silliest movies ever made. Who cares? But I tell you what, the Village People, their music was the backbone of pool parties, high school dances, weddings, proms, bar mitzvahs, games, whatever. Whenever you needed uplifting mood, you went to the Village People. R.I.P. All right, Steve, I'm just going to grab my first break, my friend, and we will be back with you very shortly on the platform.
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0: I didn't mind when people said, oh, was I a bit like Ace Ventura when it came to feeding birds? But I don't like this one. Leah, you are like Wurzel Gummidge.
1: The cup of tea and a slap. The cup of tea and a slice of cake. Is that what he's
0: seriously?
1: Say?
0: I mean, am I? Look at me. Am I? Is there any part of me that is like Wurzel Gummidge? But anyway, that's. Oh, bless you. Hello, Steve.
2: Hey, Leah. Hey, Kelly. Long time.
0: Hey, buddy. Hey, Steve. Where you been? What's going on?
2: I've just been all over. I've been all over, and like where I've been, there's been no coverage. So I can't listen to you guys' dulcet tones. It's just been, yeah.
0: Okay.
2: Yeah. Anyway, I hear you.
0: Good
2: today,
0: to have you back.
2: Good.
0: Great.
2: Yeah. Now, birds. You know our things with the duckies that we have with the duckies at my place.
0: That's right. You've got the same too, haven't you? Problem.
2: Yeah. Yes.
0: Yeah.
2: And
0: how
2: so
0: many?
2: The duckies have gone because they're we've had 24 of them at one stage.
0: Oh.
2: While ducks come in and land in the morning and quack quack give us breakfast, and then land in the evening, quack quack give us dinner. But they're all gone at the moment because they're off mating and having babies.
0: So no doubt
2: we'll get to see them a bit later. but at the moment, my thing is now I'm not the magpie whisperer like yourself, Leah, but
0: yes.
2: I have got a mischief of magpies that, and that's for people who don't know, mischief is a group of magpies. Mischief of magpies that I am befriending, and I've made up a little thing on one of the feed strainer posts, and they come in and have a feed in the morning, and I give them a call. Not like your call. Mine's just a whistle. But they reply back to me, and they come in not every morning. They come in when they feel like it, really. But they're coming in and they're getting a bit more used to me, and they'll now fly down beside me and. Have a little pick around on the grass, and then they'll bugger off and do their own thing. But they're really cool animals. People are afraid of them. But I think I just more misunderstood them being, apparently they're real intelligent, and they know a face. So they will remember you. Like if you're bad to them, they'll remember that and they'll hold a grudge and they'll just, squawk and
0: I've
2: drive
0: I've heard that,
2: on you.
0: Steve. And not only that, they teach their babies that as well.
2: Yeah, watch out.
0: So
2: for
0: I've read that if a magpie does not like you, that when they have their chicks, they will teach their chick that person there is not your friend. Well, I think that's quite incredible.
2: Exactly, they are, and like now they're coming down, they're starting to recognise me as he gives us food. He's a nice man.
0: Yeah, he's a nice
2: and
0: guy.
2: And he sings to us in the morning. With a stupid whistle. So they reply and they come in, they're getting that little bit closer every now and then. They come a little bit closer. So it's cool and they're awesome looking birds and the magpies, my maggies as I call them.
0: Maggies.
2: And looking forward to
0: How many in the mischief, Steve?
2: I would say there's probably around about 6 or 7 of them.
0: Oh yeah.
2: Maybe a little bit more. They've got a couple of youngies that come in because you can tell they're young because they're not so white. They're a bit grey on their plumage. But then you've got one who's really, there's one that's real striking. He's like, he's just real up and up there. He's got lovely white and black plumage. And you can see, I think he's the alpha because he comes in and they all sort of like, when he comes in, they all sort of like, oh, yeah, here comes Big Daddy, And they've all got their own. Yeah, they've all got their own little personalities, which is quite cool. But I feed them at their first instance. I was giving them the oats, like I gave ducks, they're coming down and having dried oats. And now I mix it up with natural peanuts, not salted or anything, just natural peanuts, crush them up and mix them in with the oats. And then I'm going to go and go get some of those mealworms from Animates and pop some mealworms.
0: Oh, Steve, you're going more hardcore than me. Jeez, I just went to the supermarket and got them some seeds. You're like, you're getting live wormies for them soon.
2: Yeah. Go get some mealworms and I'll pop that on their little feeding table and I'll come down. But it's, that choice.
0: I tell you what, I love, I've always loved magpies and I know farmers aren't keen on them and like you said, people are scared of them. But you use the word striking and I think

0: That's a great way of describing magpie, because I think they are a very striking bird. We've got some mischief down, and there are, you can tell they're a family because they're down at the school at the bottom paddock, and I see them every day. The only, and they call to each other, and I love their song in the morning. But yeah, they too have an alpha, and he's big. Like, they are bigger birds than, like, they're not scared of people because they live in the school grounds, so they're used to kids and yelling and screaming. So they will only move when my dog is literally a foot away from them, and then they'll finally fly up into the canopy. So I can get up really close to them, and the alpha, he's a tall bird. They're quite substantial, eh? And
1: they are big, and they look, I don't think they look scary, but a lot of people, because they've got that sharp pointy beak on them, people think, oh, they can pick my eyes out, but like, they're not going to do that. They're just a bird who loves, you know, getting crickets and worms and whatever out of the ground, and that's their gig. But you know, if you want to chase them and throw rocks at them, they'll know you, and they'll come back and they'll either shit on your head or drive on it. One of the
0: things they do, though, Steve. They're very territorial, and you will find that they will bully other birds out of their area. And I must admit, since these Maggies have been down there for a couple of years now, there's no tuis. There used to be lots of tuis in the trees. They've been pushed out into the foresty bit, so they are still there. Really? But they don't. There is one thing, though, Mia.
1: Like, up in Petia, right, where Wendy's mum and dad live, they live in smack, you know, they're off grid, smack in the middle of the bush sort of thing. And I've seen tui go magpies and chase magpies out of the way. Yeah.
0: Okay.
1: Tuis are quite full on. They'll have a go, and I was actually really surprised to see this tui having a go at a magpie.
0: I've never seen that.
1: Look at that.
0: Wow.
1: Yeah. So tui, I think tuis can stand up for themselves if they need to, but like the Maggies, you're dead right, and they are territorial. And like, when it is springtime, just stay away, because they will come down and swoop on you.
0: Do you think, though, Steve, now that you've become, you know, a friend and they're feeding them, do you think when they start breeding, they'd let you near, or do you think they'll?
1: I'm going to walk around under their tree where they spring and see what they do to me. And because I'm in their territory, I'm invading, and they've got bubbas up in the tree there, so. If they think, oh, that's just Steve, he's okay, we'll see. I'll keep you informed on that one.
0: I was going to say, fast forward, you'll be ringing me going, those bloody magpies, I'm taking the gun down next
1: bloody
0: time.
1: Magpies.
0: Bloody magpies came down and landed in my head.
1: yeah.
0: Good on you, mate. Absolutely. Nice, Steve.
1: Right,
0: good to hear from you
1: one.
0: Again.
1: Thank you.
0: You too. Bye. Now, Steve's, bless him, he's feeding these magpies, but boy, you guys have come and going, nope. Brenda, Leah, farmers in our road shoot all the magpies. The magpies are aggressive against native birds, but I've seen tuis in our garden being so territorial and aggressive towards them, not the other way. All right. Another one says, Leah, magpies are a menace. They peck the eyes out of cast sheep. That is when a sheep is on its side and can't get up because of their fleece is too wet and heavy, and they are helpless. Yeah. Oh, farmers don't like them. I know that. They're mongrels, says this texter. They attack most birds, including hawks, falcons, and seagulls. Well, as I said, I know the ones that are down at the school, there's no other birds in that area. They have that paddock to themselves. G'day, Bryce.
2: Hello, how are you?
0: Yeah, good, mate, good.
2: Good. I'm calling from Brisbane, as you know. I had a lovely chat with Kelly just before. She took off her lunch, so somebody needs to sort out her lunch for her.
0: Oh, no.
2: I know, right?
0: Oh, no, she's going to get hangry. I don't want a hangry producer.
2: No, you need to get her some Uber Eats or something.
0: Okay, blue burrito and some chicken.
2: Yeah, some chicken. So, magpies. I don't know if they do that there, but over here, they swoop you when they're in the breeding season. They swoop you and attack you.
0: Yes.
2: So you'll see the people in Brisbane wearing, twisty tie things. They attach them to their, those plastic tie things. They attach them to their bike helmets to stick them up to keep the birds away. And it's true. You'll be, what the hell's going on here with these spiky things on the bird on their bike helmets to keep the birds off them? Yeah, they certainly attack you, and they do some damage and scratch your heads, and they're taking an eye or two from people. And in Tianao, ranch, I think it was, or the moose, they had a thing where if you came in with a couple of magpies, dead magpies, they'd give you a jug of beer.
0: Oh.
2: They had a bounty on the magpies.
0: Oh, that makes me, I get it. Look, Bryce, I totally get it. My dad had a farm, and he never liked magpies. His family grew up on a farm. We didn't grow up on the farm, but we grew up in orchards. And every time, I wondered why every time Dad saw a magpie, he's like, oh, get my bloody gun, bloody magpies. And I used to go, Dad, but they're beautiful. And they make in the morning, I just loved their call. I think they got one of the most beautiful songs. And he was like, nope. So I do get it. And Steve, we've just spoken to Steve, and he's going down and feeding them.
2: Well, yeah, I think there must be a different type of magpie where you are up here because they're not so nice here. And just so you know, as I said last time, the weather here, not a cloud in the sky, sitting sun streaming in through the door. I've just come to brag about the weather again. Like I told you I was going to do that next time I called. I'm sitting here in the sun. Just wanted to let you know that.
0: Hey, quickly, Bryce, before I let you go, the other thing in Australia that, besides your magpies, you do have, which I think is lovely, Aussie's got some great, big native parrots. I don't know if they're native to them, but like wild cockatoos and parakeets.
2: The Marshall cockatoos and stuff. And we get a lot of rainbow lorikeets around here and blue-eyed honey eaters and stuff like that. Yeah, the
0: beautiful birds.
2: Beautiful birds. But I'll tell you, the difference is that the birds' song in New Zealand is far more melodious, if I can use that word, than they are. Yeah, they're more sort of squawky.
0: They are squawky.
2: When they arrive, they're squawky, squawky, and they're a pain in the ass. And same with the buddy, when the crows turn up, because they're big buggers as well. They're noisy as all hell. So I much prefer the kookaburras are nice. I get one in my backyard actually, and a couple of butcher birds. The other ones that catch like a lizard, and they'll stick it in like a fork of a tree and butcher it.
0: True story. Horror movie.
2: If you don't believe me, Google it on Bing.
0: I do believe you. That's a horror movie.
2: I know, right? But the bird song in New Zealand is much nicer than I miss the bell birds and the tuis and stuff like that.
0: It's
2: much nicer. Yeah, and the bush pigeons as well.
0: Yeah, good on you, Bryce. Yeah. Bryce, sorry. Well, enjoy your sunshine. Enjoy your sunshine.
2: I am. I'm sitting in it now. You have a lovely day, and make sure Kelly gets some food. She'll get cranky.
0: Yeah, we'll get some food into it. Don't you worry. Yeah. Good on you, Bryce. Thanks. Calling from Brizzy. I love that. I do appreciate it. Yeah. So Australian birds are just squawkers. Loud, raucous, like the people. And in New Zealand, our birds are melodious and have beautiful songs and sing like the people. See, the dance looks exactly the same, right? People versus the animals and the birds. He is right, that we've got tuis, again, love their sound. I'm a very quiet bird until they get into breeding season, and they too will have a go at you. And they are normally really reclusive. And is that the word? Yes, reclusive, yeah. And if you do see them, I've always thought it's good luck to see them, but as soon as they see you, you could be miles away. Hundreds of metres away. They'll take off. It's kingfishers. Kingfishers quiet as. And they're beautiful. And if you see a kingfisher, it's supposed to be good luck, but you can't get near them. But I have been swooped on by a kingfisher walking through the bush, and it let out such a loud squawk, it must have been breeding. I nearly had to change, my pants. It was like, it was sonic, and it just swept over my, and it was a kingfisher. So when they do finally say something, you listen. Woo! Leah, the bird in my books that is a mongrel are wekas. They're so aggressive and just damn pissed. Brenda, are they the ones that No, that was poo geckos. I don't like poo geckos for some reason. I don't know why. It's not like they've done anything to me. I just don't like poo kickos. They're the only dog, and I should not admit this, and it doesn't happen now because my dog really can't run. He can run, but he can't run. He's an old boy. He used to run, you know. They're the only dogs, only birds, poo kickos, that I would let my dogs chase. True story. I know, it's not right. I don't let them chase anything. They could walk through. They could walk right up to a duck, and they still won't have a go at them. I train them not to chase birds. They do not chase seagulls. They would not run through a flock of anything. But they saw a poo kicko and I'd go, get the bird. And they'd be like, whoa, whoa, whoa, whoa, whoa. They spotted a poo kicko, my girl dog, before she died. She used to try and bail them. She hated them. I put that into her. Should not have done that. Lear, I live on 10 acres and I love birds, especially the magpies, the owls and kingfisher. Oh, Lee, that sounds that's delightful. All in one big pie. No, are you kidding? In Africa, they're known as butcher birds, still lizards and crickets on the barbed wire fence. So what? So they butcher birds. So they grab it, still alive. They put it on the fence while it's alive and then they butcher it and eat all the bits out. What? Wow. So many great birds. Funniest bird is the haridar. It's got the strangest call and they're also the dumbest bird. Ah, nature. Nature, nature. All right, team, let's hit the break. And when we come back, Ashley Church is going to be joining me. He is very much a regular on the show. Like I said, we're going to have to put him on the payroll soon. Market and political commentator. He's also an author. He is going to be joining me. We're going to talk about the rise of Opportunity Party and what that could mean for the upcoming election. Also, somebody has texted me and said, hey, Leah, and very good memory. Leah, what is the thing that you were going to talk about with NZDA you never got time to? Yes, yes, yes, yes. It's right in front of me. Reminded me. I will address that after I speak with Ashley very shortly here on the platform.
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